machines with a mix of curiosity and angst while the hackers were joyfully building. There's a similar dynamic today, possibly with even more at stake. It's hard to explain how much of a sea change this is, says Thomas Reardon, a former executive at Microsoft and Meta, who now heads a startup focused on a different area of AI. It's the most underrated, massive release I've experienced in technology. Soon we'll all be experiencing it. On a recent podcast, Mark Anderson, the guy who co-invented the browser and has cast himself as the ultimate techno-optimist and mega fan, made a proclamation that reflects Silicon Valley's thinking. It's almost inevitable that this is the way people are going to use computers. Left unsaid, it won't be a choice. Roll back to the early 2024, when Boris Cherney was an Instagram tech lead, working remotely from a house he shared with his partner in rural Japan. I would bike to the farmer's market by the rice paddies, Cherney, who's 34, says. Our hobby was making miso and pickles, and we would trade with our neighbors. All that changed when he started to play with the AI models emerging from his former hometown of San Francisco. He is originally from Ukraine. His grandfather programmed computers with punch cards. The models jarred Cherney from his idol. Through friends, he connected with Anthropic and then moved back to the Bay Area to work there. Soon after Cherney joined the company, an engineer named Adam Wolf showed him Anthropic's work on automated coding. It was very primitive, Wolf says, but Cherney used the coding tool to do a pull request, a common activity in software engineering that attempts to merge new code into an existing code base. It wasn't a good PR, says Wolf, but the attempt meant that good pull requests were possible and that higher-level coding tasks might soon be automated. Cherney set out to make that a reality. OpenAI and Microsoft had been trumpeting their coding products since 2023 when OpenAI launched its first iteration of Codex. While those tools made programmers more productive, the products were limited and required careful supervision. Cherney envisioned an upgrade where the model understood the architecture of programming and had the wherewithal to solve problems. What Cherney and his team built became Claude Code. Anthropic released a preview in February 2025 and launched it in May of 2025 with updates over the next months. For many people, however, the turning point came in November when the company released Opus 4.5. It ran longer, was better at problem solving, and could run whole teams of sub-agents, each working on a different part of a program. At first, the Claude Code team saw Opus 4.5 as an incremental improvement. We'd been daily users for over a year, so it was less night and day for us, says Kat Wu, Claude Code's head of product. But Anthropic's tool had reached the coding equivalent of escape velocity. While far from perfect, only fools deployed its work without vetting for errors. It now rivaled or outperformed what a human might come up with. Some opinions we had about how to structure code have melted away because it's easier not to fight Claude, Wolf says. If Claude wants to do something a certain way, you just let Claude do it. Much like how OpenAI underestimated ChatGPT's impact, Anthropic didn't anticipate how the November release would galvanize the techie community. Gary Tan, CEO of the startup incubator Y Combinator, was a convert. I went all the way to the edge of how you could get the most out of Claude Code, he says. I was coding at a rate of about 4 million lines of code a year, which is about 90x my best output as an engineer in 2013, basically a team of 90 Garys. A few weeks after we spoke, he updated his estimate. He now thinks he's up to 408 Garys.
Ryan Peterson, CEO of the shipping and freight logistics company Flexport, found himself spending less time on C-suite activities or his family and more time playing with Claude Code. There's something about watching the agent just doing the work that is mind-blowing, he says. As I spoke to Peterson, I got the impression that the global supply chain crisis in the Strait of Hormuz was less a corporate emergency and more an unwelcome distraction from his sessions with Claude. It's sad because I just want to spend all day building tech and applying AI and partnering with the teams, he says. In a twist that Mary Shelley might appreciate, Cherney himself turned into a Claude-holic. Most nights I have dozens, sometimes hundreds, of agents running 8 and 12 hours at a time, he told me. I have some agents that run for many days at a time, and they do things like rewrite the code base or improve the efficiency of code. Or, as he said to me at another point, it's like I have a jetpack. I can't stop thinking about it. In early 2025, Peter Steinberger was lost. 4 years earlier, he had sold his shares in his company for a tidy sum and promptly lost his bearings. As he put it in a blog post last year, I did a lot of stuff. I partied hard. I did plenty of therapy. I did ayahuasca. I moved to another country. I wandered around carrying this emptiness in me and hunting hedonic pleasures. Then, in April of 2025, he discovered the beta of Anthropic's coding tool. I was really addicted, Steinberger says. I had trouble sleeping. As transformational as Claude Code was, it still required monitoring from the command line in a terminal, a persistent relic of computing's Jurassic roots. If Claude hit a snag while Steinberger was out and about, he couldn't immediately fix the problem. Steinberger started to imagine a code-savvy factotum with access to Claude or Codex that you could use on your phone, perhaps through Slack or WhatsApp. He figured that a digital assistant with access to your apps and data could automate a huge range of tasks. To plan a party, for example, it could look at your contacts and email, figure out when to include, send invites, and order the food. Steinberger dusted off a prototype of a tool that would let you access your computer terminal on your phone and start building using Codex. OpenAI had upgraded its own programming tool to compete with Claude Code, and Steinberger often preferred it. After a few hours of tinkering, he had an agent that could make use of the best AI coding tools. I just prompted it into existence, he says. Steinberger was startled by the skill set of his creation. On a trip to Morocco in November 2025, he accidentally asked his agent a question using a voice memo. He had designed the agent to accept only text or images. It just replied, he says. I asked, "How the hell did you do that?" The agent responded that it recognized the input as an audio file and found programs to decode it, understand it, and act on it. That was a moment where I was like, "Holy hell," he says. He dubbed his tool Claude, and in late November, he released it on GitHub as open source. Since every great open source product has a mascot, he made Claude's lobster. At first, the uptake was slow, but a few weeks in, he took a chance and introduced his agent to a public Discord. Anyone on the Discord could have used it to mine Steinberger's personal data, but they didn't. Claude went viral, becoming the most popular open source project in GitHub's history. Viewed on a chart, Claude's trajectory looks like a rocket launch, one stark vertical line. As interest rose, Anthropic decided that the name was too close to its own product, which eventually led Steinberger to rename Claude to OpenClaw. The lobster mascot remains. Make no mistake, OpenClaw is not necessarily easy to set up.
If you don't have a modicum of technical chops and an unhealthy tolerance for risks, it's not for you. But those who enter OpenClaw's world by pasting in the single line of code that starts the installation process have gone bananas building artisanal services to automate their professional and personal tasks. If your work involves, say, placing a lot of orders and awaiting their delivery, you can now set up a system that finds the orders in your email, regularly pings FedEx or UPS for updates.

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1: AI researchers tested OpenClaw and found that it is, to cite the paper's title, an agent of chaos. Observed behaviors include unauthorized compliance with non-owners, disclosure of sensitive information, execution of destructive system-level actions, and numerous other alarming behaviors. Problems emerged in the wild as well. One Meta safety and security engineer made a rookie mistake in an OpenClaw project and watched in horror as her inbox began deleting all her mail. But for all its risk, OpenClaw helped expose a broad swath of techies to the power of an agent. With OpenClaw, the interface is your chat app, WhatsApp, Telegram, or iMessage, for example. It made the models so much more accessible and nice to use because suddenly, like, you hatch your agent. You give it a name. It's much more relatable, Steinberger says. David Morin, a former Facebook executive and now a VC, says OpenClaw was life-changing for him. Within seconds of installing it in December 2025, he was in conversation with his OpenClaw agent. The agent asked him a few personal questions and suggested, because he lives in Marin County and is involved with the Woo-Woo Esalen Institute, that its name should be Watts, after the late Sal Salito-based hippie philosopher Alan Watts. Morin had a job for Watts. In his dining room, Morin had a set of digital photo frames with outdated software, and he was stuck looking at the same pictures. He asked OpenClaw to take a stab. Within 15 minutes, I had a fully functioning web interface for the frames, and I was updating the photos, he says. Morin has since used OpenClaw to manage the software that runs his VC company. As I talk to him, I get the feeling that Watts may be Morin's best friend. Morin sent Steinberger a DM on January 11. "I'm in love with what you've built," he wrote, gushing that Steinberger's idea is bigger than the software. Morin and Steinberger began a friendship that became a collaboration. "I kept telling him, we have to put this into a foundation," says Morin. "You've uncovered the Linux of AI, and it's going to be 6 billion people scale." Together, they co-founded the OpenClaw Foundation to help organize the project's maintenance and development. Morin also expects that the foundation would tote OpenClaw as an exemplar of beneficial AI. "The vision of the foundation is to bring people closer to AI," he says. "In the United States, AI is less popular than ICE." In March, Morin and Steinberger found themselves backstage at NVIDIA's GTC Developer Conference. They'd been told that CEO Jensen Huang was going to mention OpenClaw in his keynote. "We thought it was going to just do one slide," Morin says. He ended up taking over 10 minutes of his keynote to 28,000 people. In fact, Huang's rhapsodic description of OpenClaw and NVIDIA's adoption of a supposedly more secure and error-free version of it called NemoClaw was the climax of his two-hour speech. "Every company in the world today needs to have an OpenClaw strategy," Huang told the crowd. "They also need to scrape up a lot of cash to pay for this new mode of computing. For one thing, agents are computationally intensive. Using these tools burns what are known as tokens, little chunks of text in a large language model. AI companies generally charge by the token, much as power companies bill people by the kilowatt hour. It's a real dollar investment," says Tan, speaking for cloudholics who go full blast. "You actually have to spend 6 to 7 figures or tokens. I'm on a run rate to do 7 figures this year." Even less fanatic users can easily spend hundreds of dollars in a week. YouTube is full of videos recommending methods to cut down the number.

0: to help run their open claw experiments continuously, people have been buying up Mac Minis, and Apple can't meet demand. OpenClaw users will, with subscriptions to the standard Claw chatbot, were burning so many tokens that Anthropic started forcing them to pay extra. Meanwhile, OpenAI has hired Steinberger to help it bring agents to the masses. While other companies courted Steinberger, Anthropic, he says, never said much to me other than sending me legal threats. Anthropic says they merely sent a friendly email. OpenClaw will continue to be available as an open-source GitHub project with the foundation providing guidance. Anthropic is working on versions of agents that can bring the power of Claude Code to users across finance, legal, sales, and more. Its first such product, Claude Cowork, was released in late January. It's uncertain and irrelevant whether OpenClaw will remain at the heart of agent mania. Countless AI companies are on a mad dash to get agents into the hands of anyone with a keyboard or phone. If that happens, the transition they imagine won't be smooth. An inability to stem horrendous hallucinations and outright bad behavior might set the timeline to never. The lack of sufficient tools to check an agent's work will continue to be an impediment. But if a widespread rollout does take place, agents could put plenty of human beings out of a job. Success could be painful. Making the most of this transformation will be less of a technical challenge than a cognitive one. Just as internet native users have had an edge in the digital world, those who instinctively automate their world will run circles around those who are reluctant. We may all become Claudeholics or be left behind. Stephen Levy is Wired's editor at large. He writes the weekly newsletter Back Channel. The next article is entitled Scientists' Side Hustle: Using AI and Quantum Computing to Generate New Peptides, Isabella Ward, Source Wired. Scientists have successfully shown a quantum computer can improve the accuracy and reach of generative artificial intelligence drug discovery models, and they did it using their spare time and money left over from other projects. The technical University of Denmark team ran their generative AI model for predicting proteins in conjunction with a printer-sized quantum computer built by British startup Orca Computing, which sped up AI by linking quantum machines with traditional processors. The researchers used a hybrid technique to generate novel peptides, short chains of amino acids, capable of binding to specific proteins in the body. Doing so is a crucial step in vaccine development. The team of researchers worked weekends and pulled unspent money from other projects because most innovative science is too scary for foundations, according to DTU professor Timothy Patrick Jenkins, who led the project. Making the peptides in the laboratory and testing whether these would bind to the particular proteins showed the model produced more successful peptides than its classical counterpart, with the strongest improvements while training data was rare. The team believed the machine could accelerate the development of personalized immunotherapies and vaccines, as well as improve drugs' efficacy in understudied groups. We needed to really prove it to convince skeptics that our predictions connect to the real world, Jenkins tells Wired. Quantum computing remains a nascent field and faces intense scrutiny due to the technical challenges of building these machines and successfully applying them to solve problems. Even Jenkins was initially reluctant to explore the technology. I was a huge quantum skeptic, he says with a laugh, believing any application to his work would be decades away. He and his team use big data and AI to discover proteins, which could unlock new immunotherapies cheaper and faster, often funded by the Novo Nordisk Foundation. While most biological model makers are desperate for more data, a particular challenge for his team has been the lack of data on the full variety of genetic information across the human race, since most medical research has focused on Western populations. This can make it difficult to develop peptides that will work on understudied populations, such as those in Asia and Africa, he says. His team hypothesized that embedding a quantum computer into their workflow could make it generate a more diverse set of peptides, especially for targets where they had less data, after learning that the machines had a similar effect in generating images. The newly discovered process won't revolutionize research yet, as quantum computers are still too small to run full-scale cutting-edge AI models, meaning better results could be achieved on a classical computer. Quantum is still not very powerful, so the level of complexity that we could encode wasn't a normal-sized antibody, which is what we usually work with, says DTU PhD student Jonathan Funk. Furthermore, finding a peptide that can bind to a specific gene is just one step in vaccine development and wouldn't alone yield successful drugs. I think it's no surprise that lots of industrial companies think quantum is hazy and far away. Orca Computing Chief Executive Officer Richard Murray tells Wired, partly because the technology has not ever had really clear near-term examples of usefulness. He says this study is novel in that it shows a near-term commercial application for quantum. His company is also applying the technology through projects with oil major BP on chemistry and car maker Toyota on making its design process more efficient. The DTU team will now see if it can use the workflow with more cutting-edge models and larger proteins. We needed this as an easy way to validate that now we actually have a shot at moving the needle substantially, says Jenkins, noting that generative AI workflows are particularly valuable in neglected diseases that receive little research money. He's also looking at using a quantum computer to enhance his generative AI method for designing synthetic antidotes for snakebite venom. The next article is entitled, Tesla Says It's Building a Wheelchair-Accessible Robo-Taxi, Arian Marshall, Source Wired. Tesla is building a wheelchair-accessible autonomous vehicle, a Tesla representative told lawmakers in Washington, D.C. recently. We are in development for a purpose-built, wheelchair-accessible, autonomous vehicle, Tesla senior policy advisor India Herdman told the members of the D.C. City Council on Monday during a hearing focused on a controversial bill that could allow robo-taxi services to operate in the district. We know that paratransit can be very difficult, and people who are confined to wheelchairs permanently should still be able to move around freely. So that is an active product being built by Tesla in Texas, she said. Tesla didn't respond to requests for comment. Herdman provided no further details about when a wheelchair-accessible product might be available. The electric automaker often takes several years to manufacture its announced products. Tesla operates a small fleet of autonomous vehicles in the Texas cities of Austin, Texas, and Houston, and as of this month in Miami, Florida. It also operates a service that uses human drivers in the San Francisco Bay Area. The limited fleet uses Tesla Model Y, a compact SUV that is not wheelchair accessible. The company has started to manufacture and test a purpose-built cybercab meant exclusively for autonomous driving and without steering wheels or pedals. These cybercabs are now wheelchair accessible, though Tesla highlighted in an X post this month its accessibility features, including braille lettering on controls and wheelchair height seating to allow for easy transfers. Tesla and its CEO, Elon Musk, have hinted previously at a wheelchair-accessible autonomous vehicle. The company introduced an accessibility tab in its robo-taxi app last fall, though it directs users to other wheelchair-accessible ride providers in the area rather than to Tesla's own service. "We are working on accessible rides," the app says, in response to an ex-user's post last fall about Tesla working on accessible rides. Musk responded, "Absolutely." No U.S. robo-taxi company currently offers fleet-wide driverless wheelchair-accessible rides, including market leader Waymo. At the D.C. hearing on Monday, Waymo regional head of state and local policy Matt Walsh said, "Today, it's my understanding that we haven't been able to identify a platform that is fully wheelchair accessible while also meeting the unique specifications to retrofit that vehicle with our technology." He continued, "Now, I don't want that to sound like a cop-out. We are trying to find that vehicle." Waymo has touted the accessibility features of its newest vehicle, the Zeekr-built Oji, including its flat floor, low step-in height, and grab bars. But it is not wheelchair accessible. Michigan-based Ann Arbor autonomous vehicle developer May Mobility offers rides in wheelchair accessible vehicles in some of its markets with a human operator on board to help deploy necessary ramps. The Americans with Disabilities Act prohibits discrimination against people with disabilities in transportation services and requires reasonable modifications to provide equal access. But some, but not all, U.S. cities require ride-hailing companies to provide wheelchair-accessible services. Many of those companies provide those rides through partnerships with specialized fleets made up of wheelchair-accessible vehicles. In September of 2025, the U.S. Department of Justice sued Uber for refusing to reasonably modify its policies, practices, or procedures where necessary to avoid discriminating against riders with disabilities. The case is being litigated. General Motors Cruise introduced a prototype wheelchair-accessible driverless taxi in 2023 and said it intended to roll out the vehicle in its self-driving car service in 2024. But following a collision with a pedestrian, Cruise all but halted national service in 2023. The next year, General Motors stopped funding its self-driving unit entirely. The next article is entitled, "Apple is suing OpenAI for allegedly stealing hardware secrets." Maxwell Zeff, source Wired. Apple filed a lawsuit against OpenAI and its hardware chief on Friday for allegedly stealing the iPhone maker's trade secrets, including unreleased parts and prototypes, confidential designs, and documents about stealth projects. The lawsuit accuses OpenAI chief hardware officer Deng Tan, who spent 24 years at Apple and oversaw iPhone product design, and his colleagues at the AI company of encouraging people departing or considering leaving Apple to bring with them proprietary and unreleased technology. Tan allegedly helped coach recruits on how to evade Apple's data security protocols and directed them to bring confidential Apple parts to job interviews at OpenAI. OpenAI's nascent hardware business now rests on the shakiest of foundations, rotten to its core by its illegal reliance on misappropriated trade secrets, Apple says in the lawsuit, which was filed in U.S. District Court in San Jose. The company describes OpenAI as resorting to taking unlawful shortcuts while under mounting pressure to deliver its first commercial hardware product. We have no interest in other companies' trade secrets, says OpenAI spokesperson Drew Pusateri. We remain focused on building innovative technology that empowers people everywhere. Tan did not immediately respond to requests for comment. Apple spokesperson Hannah Smith says the company will always defend our team's hard work and innovations, and we are taking all appropriate steps to do so. The lawsuit opens with what may become the highest stakes and most dramatic battle over intellectual property theft in Silicon Valley since autonomous ride-hailing company Waymo in 2017 accused Uber of stealing hardware designs when it brought on a former Waymo engineer who had left with thousands of confidential files. Uber agreed to pay $245 million to settle the lawsuit during the middle of a trial the following year. Apple and OpenAI have been partners since 2024, when the companies announced a landmark deal to distribute ChatGPT on iPhones, MacBooks, and iPads. But the relationship has frayed in recent years, prompting Apple to rely more on Google's Gemini AI technology as the foundation for the company's in-house AI models. OpenAI and Apple are expected to more fiercely compete in the coming years in the emerging market for AI-powered consumer devices. OpenAI has hired more than 400 former Apple employees, according to the lawsuit. That includes several former Apple veterans who are leading OpenAI's development of AI-powered consumer devices. Last year, OpenAI paid $6.5 billion to acquire a startup called IO Products that was co-founded by longtime Apple executives, including Tan, Scott Cannon, Evans Henke, and famed designer Joni Ive. IO Products and Chang Liu, an electrical engineer at OpenAI, who was at Apple until January, are also named as defendants in the lawsuit. Liu didn't immediately respond to a request for comment. Apple's investigation into the alleged theft relies on data and messages gathered from its employees' devices. The company caught on to the alleged theft early this year after Liu never returned his company-issued laptop and wrote to a former colleague about still having access to Apple's internal file-sharing system, according to the lawsuit. Apple says in the filing that Liu's access was enabled by a bug that's now been fixed. Liu downloaded dozens of Apple's confidential hardware-related files, including a presentation on manufacturing and testing complex circuit boards used in Apple's hardware, the lawsuit states. It adds that Liu also coached an Apple employee he was recruiting to join OpenAI on how to avoid trouble with the security team when copying confidential Apple files. Apple wrote to OpenAI in February, raising initial concerns about alleged theft, but did not receive any response. That led to further investigation and the filing of the lawsuit. Apple learned that before leaving, Tan emailed himself information about the company's suppliers. Other employees leaving for OpenAI have done the same, Apple alleges. In addition, Tan has directed job candidates still working for Apple to bring actual parts from Apple to their interviews for show-and-tell sessions in which he and his team at OpenAI can elicit still more Apple confidential information, the lawsuit alleges, naming batteries, logic boards, and shields as sought-after components. In another instance, Apple identified a then-Apple employee screenshotting and downloading files relating to a highly confidential Apple project in the hours before an interview with Tan at OpenAI. Tan is further accused of taking an internal Apple document for managers that explains security procedures for departing workers. He and OpenAI recruiters AI recruiters have allegedly used a file to console departing Apple employees to avoid disclosing their new employer, prolong access to company systems, and avoid signing any exit documents. Unsurprisingly, Apple has uncovered a concerning recent pattern among employees who depart and then go work for OpenAI, the lawsuit states. Departing employees have been taking actions to evade security measures, such as failing to provide 2 weeks' notice, and ignoring outreach by security personnel to schedule exit processes and security reviews. Apple's accusations against OpenAI's IO unit include that it has approached at least two of the iPhone maker's suppliers aiming to replicate work. One company carried out a specific trade secret metal finishing technique for OpenAI after being misled into thinking that Apple has signed off on the project, according to the lawsuit. OpenAI approached the other supplier, which works on batteries, with targeted questions to learn more about Apple components and further its own interests, the lawsuit adds. OpenAI has said relatively little about its hardware efforts, except for the fact that it's developing a family of AI-powered devices. While OpenAI previously planned to use the IO branding for its hardware products, the company has since indicated in court filings that it will choose a new name and won't ship any devices to customers until at least April of 2027. Reports indicate that OpenAI is working on an AI-powered puck that sits on a tabletop and that users can control with their voice. Apple is seeking an injunction barring OpenAI from continuing to engage in the alleged theft. It also seeks monetary damages and a return of any pilfered property and data. The next article comes from the July-August issue of Wired, entitled, "Prove Me Wrong. Can I Do Fast Checking? A Wired Fact Checker Fact Checks," by Megan Herbst. Nearly half of Americans say they use AI to find information and generate ideas. It's not hard to see why. As social media devolves into slop and Google into a glorified landing page for Reddit threads and content farms, most of us are starved for something reliable. Plus, chatbots are so helpful, aren't they? The first time I interacted with one, I asked if it knew it was a huge drain on resources. Half an hour later, I had a new recipe for vegan cream cheese. I never tried the recipe. Instead, I found a human-created one that the LLM might have scraped. That's the way these models work, of course. They repackage collective knowledge into something that feels tailored to you. This may be okay for dairy alternatives, unless you're a vegan blogger, but on the order of the world and truth, the focus of my role as a fact checker at Wired, the stakes are exponentially higher. Over the past year or so, more and more people have looked at me with great pity. Surely a fact checker at a magazine isn't long for this AI great upgraded world. Call me foolish, but I'm not that worried. Very little of humanity's collective knowledge, I've concluded, lives on the internet. And according to my research, AI is even more wrong than people might think. Tom Wolfe evidently thought of fact-checkers, according to the writer Colin Dickey, as a cabal of women and middling editors all collaborating to henpeck and emasculate the prowess of the great writer. As definitions go, it's not bad. Though my boss and many colleagues are men, what can I say? It's our job, unlike AI's, to be annoying. Wire's fact-checking department is old school. Meticulous, line-by-line annotations, primary sources whenever possible, and a broader scale ethical and legal review. We question basic assumptions, look for new or conflicting information, call and talk to people, make sure. It's a quick hit peer review, functioning as best it can at the same pace as the news itself. As far as I can tell, AI hasn't come for this process quite yet. What it has come for is post hoc fast checking, the Snoop style analysis of something's factuality after the fact. In the UK, an initiative called FullFact has built out its own AI tools to help thwart the spread of misinformation. These tools, used in more than 40 countries, process huge volumes of data, from social media posts to podcast transcripts, then pinpoint specific claims that humans can investigate further. You definitely need a human being, says Mark Frankel, FullFact's head of public affairs. The reason for that is simple. AI still gets things wrong. As a fact checker, I'd love to be able to tell you exactly how often, but it's not so easy. Since 2018, nearly 17,000 papers have been posted to ARXIV on LLMs, many focused specifically on the question of their reliability. Still, it's worth trying to pin down a working figure. In any article that comes across Wired's fast-checking desk, there's usually a decent amount of B matter, statistics, news events, quotes, anything that helps contextualize the topic. Fact checkers tend to Google this basic information and that process in the form of the search engine's dreaded AI overviews constitutes my main interaction with AI. In my professional opinion, it's unusable, wrong about a third of the time. It might be a generous assessment, though. A March 2025 study from the TOE Center for Digital Journalism found that more than 60% of responses from AI-powered search engines were inaccurate. A BBC study puts the wrongness of chatbots closer to 45%, the number I see cited more often. Because percentages are distancing, let me put this more plainly. AI could be wrong about half the time. Does it matter which model? Elon Musk has said Grok is the smartest, but I haven't seen much research that agrees. Claude led the pack in Real Fact Bench, a fact-checking focused benchmark test developed by computer scientists in China and the UK last year. It scored 73% accuracy across all metrics. To be fair, Grok was not assessed. Another benchmark, Simple QA, developed by OpenAI in October 2024, posed more than 4,000 single-answer questions to models from OpenAI and Anthropic. None of the models exceeded 50% accuracy. Google updated the benchmark earlier this year, winnowing the questions set to 1,000. Gemini 2.5 Pro came out on top with 55.6% accuracy. Then there's the model's own assessments. When I asked ChatGPT how accurate the major LLMs are, it told me that most models had 90 to 96% accuracy on some professional style tests. It then offered a link, confusingly, to a paper on a sleep medicine certification exam. On general real-world questions, it simply offered me the rate at which models like it have been shown to hallucinate, 1 to 2% apparently, though when I tried to click through to that reference source, it didn't exist. Some say the models are getting smarter, but this doesn't necessarily mean fewer hallucinations. In fact, it could mean more, a kind of overcompensation rooted ineradicably in their programmed need to please users. In a 2025 report on the future of AI by the Association for the Advancement of Artificial Intelligence, 60% of survey researchers doubted that the factuality problem would be solved anytime soon. When would be fact checkers apply for a position, most are given a test. In my case, the test involved a story about an alleged robocalling kingpin, and I was asked with writing a memo detailing how I'd go about checking the piece for accuracy. At the end, three quick-fire bonus questions aimed to suss out how I'd handle individual facts. Recently, I dug out that old test and gave it to, the free versions of, ChatGPT, Claude, Gemini, and Croc. Croc came out of the ether like I was interrupting its supper. Yes, I know exactly what fact-checking is. Okay. It talked a lot about bias and put credible and truth in very loud quotation marks. It was also obsessed with data along with gathering and analyzing more data than would ever be practicable or possible for a work fact-checker. It did somewhat, to my surprise, point out that fact-checking was historically women's work. Claude and Gemini did pretty well. They understood the task, laid out a reasonable approach, even flagged potential legal issues. Gemini did give me this very cringe phrase, I would look for paper trails to back up the people trails. ChatGPT seemed overeager and insecure. It spoke in buzzwords and generalizations. The approach it laid out seemed very time-consuming, including building a fact-checking grid where each sentence was broken apart and diagrammed. It offered to show me how it would mark it up exactly like a professional fact-checker. It then generated a paragraph that didn't exist in the story. We tried that for a while, and then it offered to check a real paragraph for me. I gave it a fairly Googleable selection, but it didn't actually check any facts. None of the models did. They all gave me a plan of attack, told me exactly what they would do, and then stopped short of actually doing it. I don't think it's an option to sit AI out as some kind of fad or something that won't dramatically impact how people find information, says Angie Holland, head of the International Fact-Checking Network, a pointer initiative that connects more than 170 fact-checking organizations across the world. Holland says she finds herself more comfortable with AI than some of her colleagues are. If a model leads you to authoritative sources that you are able to verify yourself, there you go, she says. Fact-checkers, journalists, librarians, archivists, all should be engaging with these models, learning how they're put together. That way you can understand the strengths and weaknesses of these tools, she says. I don't disagree. In fact, the more time I spend with AI, the more capable I feel as a human fact-checker. Once we get past the Googleable beef matter, my job really gets fun. It's why I still get a thrill when I find some bit of information that doesn't exist on the internet. A particular sign at a border crossing, the rates of kelp growth in two different climates, whether or not there was a Burger King at a particular LA intersection in 1979. AI systems can't stay on the phone with a widow for over an hour because asking difficult questions turned on a fountain of grief that needed care and human receptivity. It can't suss out that there's beef between two sources, which may be blurring the edges of what counts as factual. It can't tell that an email with the phrase, "Thanks for your email," may perhaps be passively hostile. Most physical media in the world remains offline. In Lost in Time, Our Forgotten and Vanishing Knowledge, Jack Bielek points out that the technologies and knowledge bases we assumed were recent are actually, in many cases, millennia old. Assembly lines, cataract surgery, even batteries. Perhaps even more sobering is the realization that our storage technologies are far more likely to succumb to deterioration and useful obsolescence than hieroglyphics or ancient Sanskrit carved in a pyramid or on a temple wall, he writes. Years ago, during a fact-checking assignment, I talked to the sci-fi writer and history professor, Ada Palmer, who told me what she often tells her students. We know less than 1% of what happened 500 years ago, and 2/3 of what we know is wrong. Knowledge exists on a timeline, too, and the work of generations is carrying on that knowledge without little bits slipping through and getting lost. Are we really okay entrusting our legacy to a bunch of distributed servers operated by microchips with lifespans of 5 to 10 years? One final thing that I've been ignoring, which is so very human of me, is that humans make mistakes too. As Holland reminded me, abstaining from chatbots isn't some foolproof saving grace. At least I'm 93 to 90% sure that's what she said. At the end of our interview, when I looked down at my recorder, I found I'd forgotten to turn it on. Megan Herbst is a senior research editor at Wired. The next article is entitled User Behavior: The Streamy, Screamy Digital Life of Hassan Piker. The far-left Twitch streamer and self-described Ayatollah of woke is addicted to Twitter and hates AI. I don't use AI. I think there's a real problem with cognitive offloading. There's a real problem with hallucinations. I think that AI is making humanity dumber in general. Whenever I write a tweet and then the replies to it are like, Grok explain what he means, I'm like, you're literally not recognizing that you're getting a robot to try to train you. You are less than a human now. Phone model, iPhone 16 Pro Max. 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Unread emails, 1,049. I don't even see these notifications. After a while, it's just gone. It is what it is. I just don't care. I don't know. Favorite social network, YouTube, maybe. Last thing you asked AI, NA. 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Favorite news source, Democracy Now. Favorite tech product, Apple Watch. Every morning I would look at my Whoop and it would just be telling me, you're going to die soon. Last video you took, of myself doing an incline bench press at 205 pounds. Craziest internet rabbit hole you've gone down, former haters. As told by to Elena Hope Levinson, features editor. This is all the time we have left for today. I'm Helen, and I thank you for listening to Wired at the Talking Information Center.
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2: Hi, my name is Billy, and today I'll be giving you the weather for the Talking Information Center. This evening, there will be clear skies with degrees low around 60. The sun rose today at 5:24 a.m. The sun will set today at 8:16 p.m. The sun will rise tomorrow at 5:25 a.m. And that's all the weather I have for today. I will give you the weather for the Talking Information Center. Have a wonderful evening.
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7: Hello and welcome to the Talking Information Center. This is Mariana, and today I'll begin reading The Medici Return, a Cotton Malone novel by Steve Berry. This was printed in 2025 by Grand Central Publishing, Hatchet Book Group. Here's a quick synopsis of the book. Former Justice Department operative Cotton Malone has been asked to assist the Swiss Guard with determining whether Cardinal Jason Richter has engaged in bribery and theft. It's a favor for his former boss, Stephanie Nell, who's providing aid at the Vatican. But nothing is as it seems. 400,000 euros are found. A Swiss guardsman is murdered, and a killer sets his sights on both Cotton and the Cardinal. Together, they are thrust into a search for a forgotten document that reveals a debt owed by the Vatican, still valid after five centuries, and now worth in the trillions of dollars. But when the trail to collecting that debt leads Cotton to the famed Medici of Florence, a family that history says died out without heirs centuries ago, he realizes that two more things also hang in the balance. Who will be the next prime minister of Italy, and who will become the next pope? From a quiet hilltop village in central Germany to the ancient city of Siena, and finally to the historic piazzas, churches, and crypts of Florence, Cotton Malone uncovers the answers, everything hinging on when and if the Medici return. Next, the dedication. For Jillian and Benji Stein, along with Evan and Christy Wells, elves extraordinaire. Now, let's begin the Medici return. Into the wolf's mouth, may the wolf die. An old Italian idiom. Prologue. Cathedral of St. Mary of the Assumption, Siena, Italy, May 9th, 1512. Giuliano di Lorenzo de' Medici knew this was his family's last chance at redemption. A single attempt, that is all fate would allow. Their legacy was one of risk and reward, but of late, only failure had come their way. He was 33 years old and the titular head of the ancient Medici clan, the great-grandson of Cosimo de' Medici, son of Lorenzo the Magnificent. Quite a pedigree, and quite the accomplishment for a third son. Since 1494, he and his entire family had lived in exile, banned from his beloved Florence, stripped of all rights and titles, as punishment for his older brother's grave political mistake. Piero was a fool, Pope Julius II bellowed. Feeble, arrogant, undisciplined. We knew him. An insult? For sure, but not a lie. The Medicis had effectively ruled Florence since the start of the 15th century. Piero assumed the family leadership in 1492, when their father Lorenzo died. 2 years later, Charles VIII of France crossed the Alps with an army, intent on conquering the Kingdom of Naples. To get there, though, Charles had to pass through Tuscany, so he sought out Piero to both support his claim to Naples and allow his army to pass. Piero, of the arrogant fool, as the Pope had just described, waited 5 days before responding that Florence would remain neutral in the conflict, which enraged Charles. So the French invaded Tuscany. Piero attempted to mount a resistance, but he received little support from the Florentine elite, who had no taste for war. Eventually, Piero, on his own, met with Charles and acceded to every French demand, including surrendering control of key Florentine fortresses and towns. His attempts at a negotiated peace were met with outrage, and the Medici were forced to flee, the family's grand palazzo in Florence looted and burned. Piero, for all his mistakes, acquired an insulting moniker. The unfortunate, to say the least. "My brother has been dead 9 years," he calmly said to Julius. "Drowned after the Battle of Garigliano. And you were but a boy at the exile, a gifted youth, I am told, moving from court to court, searching for a home." "That is true, but now I am grown and do not intend to repeat my brother's mistakes." The Pope pointed a finger his way. "What you wish is a reprieve." He let the insult pass and merely said, "We simply want to return to our home." The Medici started as farmers from the Mugello region north of Florence, who tended their vines and oxen. The origin of the family name remained a mystery. Medici was the plural of medico, medical doctor. Yet there were no healers in the lineage. Instead, they became bankers, insanely wealthy, connected to most of the other elite families. The Bardi, Altoviti, Ridolfi, Cavalcanti, and Tornabuoni, through marriages of convenience, business partnerships, or employment. They were the hub of the wheel, the Gran Maestro, unofficial heads of the Florentine Republic for over 100 years. Until Piero the Unfortunate's mistake. "Come closer, Medici," Julius said, adding a wave of his arm. The Pope sat on a marble seat beneath the cathedral's unique octagonal pulpit. 8 granite and marble columns supported sculpted scenes that narrated the life of Christ, the message one of salvation, and the Last Judgment. Fitting for this confrontation. Giuliano stepped forward, but stopped a comfortable distance away. He had been advised not to approach too close. His spies had also reported that the Pope, nearing 70 years old, was riddled with gout and syphilis, in constant pain. The old man's head hung bent with exhaustion, the brow still high and wide above a large and pugnacious nose. A beard fell from the chin, a sign, he'd been told, of Julius's personal mourning of his recent military loss of the city of Bologna. Beards had been forbidden by canon law for centuries, but, as was common with Julius, he lived by a different set of rules. The Pope had been born near Savona, in the Republic of Genoa, of the House of Della Rovere, a noble but impoverished family, then educated by his uncle, a Franciscan monk. He rose to be a cardinal at age 28, thanks to his uncle, who became Pope Sixtus IV, and steadily climbed within the church through 3 more pontificates, until finally claiming the throne of St. Peter in 1503. A soldier in a cassock was how Julius had come to be described. Terribilità, awe-inspiring, that's what the Italians called him. One of the most dynamic personalities to ever reach the papal chair. Nothing of a priest existed about him except for the dress and name, never much of a diplomat, always a warrior. Plain-spoken to the point of rudeness, he belonged to a class of men who simply did not rest. Every moment, every thought was geared to a purpose. He drank, swore, was willful, coarse, bad-tempered, and impossible to manage. Yet he was also incapable of baseness or vindictiveness, and he despised informers. Everywhere he saw and sought greatness. His faults arose from his relentless candor and uncontrollable temper, both of which Giuliano had to guard against. "Medici," Julia said, "people are flattering us, telling us grand things, but we know better. We cannot stand on our feet for more than a few seconds. Walking has become a chore. Food is revolting. The trip here today took all the energy we have, and our strength diminishes from day to day. Pain is a constant companion. We will not live much longer." He refused to take that bait. He knew that Julius had been near death before. The latest incident a few months back, when he supposedly lay dying, and the cardinals began openly plotting his succession. But the old man had rebounded thanks to that famed iron constitution, and many of those cardinals had been fired or dismissed. They learned the hard way not to assume a man of Julius's power and strength would die easily. Better to wait until the body was cold and in the ground. But for what Giuliano had in mind for the Medici family, he needed Julius alive, strong, and feared. "Did you travel here from Urbino or Venice?" the Pope asked. "Venice, Holiness. But that is not your home. It is where most of my family is centered. I wished to consult with them." "How is your leader, the Doge?" "He is well. He sends his regards." Julius chuckled. "We doubt that. Instead, he surely wishes us to be dead and gone." He stayed silent because the observation was correct. The Pope and the Venetians were not friends. "We have always wondered," Julius said, "what would happen when we arrive at the gates of heaven, finally facing St. Peter." Giuliano imagined that awkward scene in his brain. Julius motioned with a wrinkled hand. "We should say to him that we have done more for the Church and Christ than any Pope before us. We annexed Bologna to the Holy See. We led an army and beat the Venetians. We jockeyed the Duke of Ferrara. We drove the French out of Italy, and we would have driven out the Spaniards, too, if the fates had not brought us to this state of physical decline." "No doubt. We have boxed all of the princes of Europe by the ears. We have torn up treaties and kept great armies in the field. We have covered Rome with palaces. We owe nothing to our birth or youth, for we were old when we began. Nothing to popularity either, for we are hated all around. Then we would say to Peter that all this is the modest truth, and that our friends in Rome call us more God than man." "And hope Peter is not offended," he added. Julius chuckled. "To be honest, we hope he is." The bravado was consistent with all he knew about this forceful, ruthless, violent man, who, for the past 9 years, had kept Italy in war and turmoil. But Julius had also brought order to Rome and had elevated the papacy to the dominant political and military force of Italy. He had a keen eye for the arts as well, developing close friendships with Michelangelo, Bramante, and Raphael, however confrontational those relationships might have been. He'd established the Swiss Guards, commissioned a magnificent ceiling in the Sistine Chapel, founded the Vatican Museums, and begun the construction of what he wanted to be the greatest basilica in the world, dedicated to St. Peter. Amazing accomplishments. "You know we have the same first name," Julia said. "We were born Giuliano della Rovere, but I have not been called that in a long time. It means youthful. We still think of ourselves as youthful." "Death seems not to favor you," said Giuliano. A smirk came to the thin lips. "There was a time, Medici, when we rode our horse right up the Lateran stairs and tethered him to our bedroom door. We were a rock. We knew no fear or irresolution. Difficulties only roused us to work harder. We think it all consistent with our family creed."

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1: To request an audience, he'd expected an unequivocal no. After all, the Medicis had been persona non grata for a long time. No one wanted to be seen or associated with the family. Anyone caught scheming with them would be punished by death, and one man had lost his head. So he'd been surprised when the Pope had accepted the offer to talk. But not in Rome. Instead, a neutral site, Siena, which had made him wonder, what did this man want? "We are aware," the Pope said, "of your admirable character, your generosity and sympathetic nature. We are told that you oppose violence and cherish honesty. You are a fair and capable man. But you are the third son. The firstborn is dead, the second a cardinal. So it fell to you to head your family. That is a rare opportunity." He agreed. "We also are aware of your ambition. You want back what Piero the Unfortunate lost." He'd been instructed to be direct. "I also want the Spanish gone from Florentine territory." "Agreed. Now we will tell you what we want." Giuliano waited. "Money." The request was not unexpected. The church had long been corrupted by gold and silver. "Though we have been careful with our household," Julius said, "mindful of our resources, when we assumed the papacy, there was enormous debt, thanks to our predecessor." That he could believe, since Alexander VI had been a degenerate who cared for nothing much besides pleasure. It was well known that the Borgia Pope had drained the treasury. "We have also financed many wars," Julius said, "all necessary in order to expel our enemies and restore the papal states to their glory. It is such an insult to have lost them in the first place. That precious territory, which had long belonged to the papacy, stretched across the Italian peninsula, from the Mediterranean to the Adriatic, then north toward Venice. The holdings were a physical manifestation of the temporal power of the popes, but Alexander VI had allowed a large swath of the territory to be appropriated by Venice. In 1508, Julius personally led an army and subjugated Perugia and Bologna. Then, in 1509, he defeated Venice and restored the Papal States, hence why the Doge would wish nothing but pain and death on this pope. Those wars were costly, Julius said, but we have also supported the arts and erected grand buildings, along with being generous to the poor. Our charity has caused the treasury at Castel San Angelo to draw nearly empty. We are ashamed to say, Medici, that we have resorted to selling offices, benefices, and indulgences to raise funds. Shameful, I know, but necessary. We want, before we die, to restore the treasury. Our bank no longer exists, he pointed out. We are not in the business of making loans. The Peruzzi, Scalia, Frescobaldi, and Salimbeni were well-known lenders, but the Banco de' Medici had been the largest and most respected in Europe. Giuliano's great-grandfather, Cosimo, had been a master financier, using his wealth, spread across art, land, and gold, to acquire political control over Florence. But the Medici after him were not as astute. Overspending and bad management combined to

0: and the bank to the brink. For all his political canniness, his father Lorenzo had been a terrible banker. Eventually, bad loans and too many defaults led to bankruptcy. With his brother's disastrous political moves and the family's exile to Venice, some of the family assets had been seized and distributed to creditors. All of the bank's branches throughout Europe were dissolved, but the Medici's vast personal wealth survived. "Do not think us a fool," Julia said. "True, there were great losses when your bank collapsed, but those were borne mainly by your customers, not by you. Your family escaped with its riches." "Our home was pillaged and burned," he told Julius. "But most of your art and gold had already been removed." This pope was remarkably well informed. "We are aware that your wealth has grown immeasurably during the past 18 years. Though you deflect all attention, you remain the wealthiest family in Europe." No sense being coy. "How much do you seek?" 10 million florins. His father had taught him the first rule of negotiating: never reveal what is on your mind. So he did not react to the incredible sum. There were also a couple of other lessons. Never cut what you can untie. Advice passed down from Cosimo himself. Along with, necessity does not make a good bargain. Not a muscle twitched on his face, and his eyes remained rock steady as he weighed his options. The past 18 years had been tough on Florence. The city had been nearly destroyed by corruption, misgovernment, and heavy taxation. Everything had come to a head 2 months ago. The papal forces, plus Spain, had met the French in Ravenna. Both sides fought hard, and the French lost their commander. But the Spanish won, driving the French northward to the Alps. That's when Julius laid siege to Florence, intent on changing its wanton ways. That army was still there, along with the Spanish, waiting outside the walls. "Forgive me, Holiness," he said, "but my family has not been a lender to the Mother Church for a long time. We were dismissed in favor of another bank." "We are aware of such, but that was another pope's action, not ours. True, we have a bank to handle church affairs, and it will continue to do so. What we are asking of you is something far more personal, more secretive, an arrangement only a few will know exists." Secrecy brought with it a multitude of problems, especially when it came to repayment. The Medici had learned long ago that kings and emperors never wanted others to know they were borrowing money, which made it easy for them to default. "In our closing time of life, we are concerned about the church's grandeur," Julius said. "Some call us a savior of the papacy. We rather like that description. Popes before us were corrupt, stupid, or weak. But no more do kings and emperors laugh at Rome. Now they fear us. We require you to ensure that legacy remains intact." 10 million gold florins would be the largest loan ever made, he had to say. Julia shrugged. "It is what we require for the treasury to be restored, for your family to once again live in Florence and Tuscany. But it does not have to be all in gold. Property that can be converted to gold later would be welcomed. Now the main question. What would the collateral be for such a large risk? An army outside your precious Florence is not sufficient?" "Hardly. Yet you are here. and you need money. He was pushing things. Our word means nothing? Julius asked. No, it does not, especially considering that your army is outside the gates of Florence, and by your own words you are dying. He was not going to be bullied. He came with nothing, and he could leave with nothing. If his ancestors had been equally as cautious, perhaps the family would not have found itself in its present predicament. True, this pope was stern, passionate, impatient, keen to move from one fight to another, and never happy except at war. All bad. If Julius reacted with his characteristic rage and cast him away, then so be it. Better that than losing everything. The Pope was right. The family's wealth was at an all-time high, and he intended on keeping it that way. The old man cast him a wiry gaze. Glare. The talk is, once we are gone, the next Pope will be your brother. If such be the case, Medici, you will have direct access to the church and its treasury for any repayment. Those are mere possibilities, not collateral. Also, any arrangement we might make must also include that your army and the Spanish immediately withdraw from Florence. Julia shrugged. They are only still there since we agreed to speak with you. We wanted to see if you were as reasonable as people say. And if I had not been? Then our army would have breached the walls and taken Florence by force. Not an idle threat coming from this man. All right, Medici, you produce the 10 million gold florins, and we will withdraw our army and grant to you the best collateral on this earth. He was intrigued. We will give you what few in history have ever possessed. He waited. Pignus et Christi, the pledge of Christ. Present day, chapter 1. Dillenburg, Germany, Monday, June 30th, 12:40 p.m. Cotton Malone had committed burglary before. Many times, in fact, just not in such an august place. He stood inside a 400-year-old residence, built of olden brick and stone, first erected during the 17th century, at a time when the German states, Sweden and Poland, were beset by religious conflict. Catholics fought Protestants in the long and destructive 30 Years' War. The building around him was a picturesque relic of that violent history that had somehow escaped razing by the Protestants. It likewise survived larger conflicts, including both world wars. It remained the rural home of a cardinal, owned by the Archdiocese of Cologne, whose duly authorized representatives in Rome had granted Cotton permission to surreptitiously enter the premises. So, technically, this wasn't a burglary. Still, it definitely felt like one. Germany possessed 9 cardinals. 3 were beyond the age of 80, meaning they were ineligible to attend the next conclave and vote for a new pope. 6 remained active. The youngest, Jason Cardinal Richter, served as the current Archbishop of Cologne. The house served as Richter's private retreat, a place outside the city that he enjoyed from time to time. Dillenburg sat about 70 miles east of Cologne, in a narrow valley cut by the River Dill. The town was one of those out-of-the-way places that had once been much more important. Its healing spring and brine works, renovated a few years ago, were back open for visitors, which helped with tourism. Once a wooden castle had dominated the hill above the town, but all that remained were ruins, along with an impressive stone lookout tower that had become a local landmark. The cardinal's residence sat in sight of the watchtower atop the 1,000-foot hill, with a spectacular view of the valley below. Cotton was surreptitiously working with the Swiss Guard on special assignment through the Magellan billet. His former boss, Stephanie Nell, had called a few days ago asking for help. An extraordinary situation was developing at the Vatican. 6 defendants were on trial for fraud, embezzlement, corruption, money laundering, and abuse of office. The charges centered on the church's multi-million euro purchases of investment properties located throughout Ireland and England. The deal, investigators argued, was nothing more than a way for the defendants to launder money and refinance their own debts through embezzled funds. 2 of the defendants were Monsignors, employed within the Secretariat of State. 2 more were former heads of the Vatican's internal financial overseer, charged with making sure frauds never happened. The final pair were an Italian financier and an investment manager. The whole thing seemed a wide-ranging conspiracy, better suited for spy novels. Certainly not something that might happen within the Holy See. Thankfully, as with most complex criminal enterprises, mistakes had been made that led to its discovery. A special Vatican court had been impaneled to try the defendants, the judges selected by the Pope from among an array of former Italian prosecutors. The trial itself had started months ago, the evidence trickling out at a snail's pace through a parade of witnesses. It was being held inside a spacious hall within the Vatican Museums to accommodate the many media representatives and spectators. 2 weeks ago, things had taken an unusual turn when one of the defendants, a Monsignor from the Secretary of State's office, offered prosecutors a deal. In return for immunity, he would provide them with incriminating information on one, so far unnamed, individual, a prince of the church, Jason Cardinal Richter. A secret proffer of information had occurred to prosecutors, and the Swiss Guard had been quietly ordered to confirm its veracity. The trial itself had been recessed on the pretense of the court performing a partial review of the evidence so as to be able to rule on motions filed by the defendants. A totally plausible scenario, as similar recesses had also occurred. So sensitive was the situation that outside help had been requested through the United States Attorney General, who involved the Magellan billet, which had led to Stephanie calling Copenhagen. "We need a sneak and peek. There are too many eyes and ears at the Vatican. No way to keep something like this secret. So they want us to quietly check it out. How tough could it be? He's a cardinal, not a mafia boss. Just see what's there." Right. How hard could it be? The actual entry into the house had been simple. The locks were easy to pick, and the old building came with no cameras or alarms. But why would it? It was more a getaway than a residence, kept by the diocese as a perk for its resident cardinal. A place to enjoy on the weekends or in summer. No one lived there full time, but the information they'd been given stated that Cardinal Richter used the house as a repository for, if the informant was to be believed, about 400,000 euros in cash. Far more money than any prelate could have ever legitimately accumulated. He stood at the top of the stairs on the 3rd-floor landing. The stale air carried a musty smell. The walls were heavy plaster, painted a soft cream, broken by arches. The ceilings coffered wood. The mullioned window in the alcove at the end of the hall, leaden, and in need of cleaning. He assumed this place harbored lots of nooks and crannies. One in particular was of interest, a unique anomaly, the 15th century equivalent of a safe room. When the Protestant armies rolled through Germany during the 30 Years' War, Catholic priests were a favorite target. They liked to hang them. To avoid that, priests took to hiding. Many inside homes where concealed compartments just big enough to squeeze into were secretly constructed. They were artfully contrived not only to hold a priest, but also a place where vestments and sacred vessels could be hidden away. Those secret compartments had been built into fireplaces, attics, and staircases, concealed in walls, under floors, and behind wainscoting, designed to blend in with the architecture and escape detection. They even had a name, priest holes. This olden house had its own. His task was to open it, take a look, and photograph what he found. A classic sneak and peek. He stepped down the hall, his steps cushioned by a soft carpet runner, and entered one of the guest bedrooms. Fluted columns jutting from the walls filled the corners, all part of the decor to go along with more moldings that adorned the room. Everything glazed with a thick coat of paint. He'd been told that what he sought would be to the right of the door. He studied the column and caressed the slick surface, the wood painted to a high sheen. The mechanism to release the panel was at the bottom. Not olden. Instead, it had supposedly been updated a while back by Cardinal Richter to be more reliable. He crouched, found the hole beneath the base, and pushed on the metal inside. He heard a soft click. The front part of the fluted column separated from the rest. Okay, step one, done. And though he was no longer a first stringer in the intelligence business, he still knew how to come off the bench and play the game. Ben Franklin said it best. Distrust and caution are the parents of security. And if nothing else, he was cautious. Which told him not to open the panel any further. A dark crack about half an inch wide had formed from where the wood had separated. Interestingly, it had not swung out any farther. Was that significant? Only one way to know. He found his phone. Magellan Billet issued, a gift from Stephanie, and activated the light. He aimed the beam into the crack and started examining the opening, slowly moving upward toward the top. About halfway, he stopped and felt a familiar surge in his pulse. "Gotcha," he muttered. Chapter 2. Piazza di Santa Croce, Florence, Italy, 12:55 p.m. Stefano Giumenta stiff-armed the man in front of him, then lowered his shoulder and prepared to force his way through the sea of sweaty bodies converging onto him. He spotted a teammate who indicated that he should pass the ball. No way. This was his play. His day. He loved Calciosto Rico. Henry III had been right. Too small to be a real war, too cruel to be a game. The first match was held in 1530, during a time when Florence was besieged by the armies of Charles V and Pope Clement VII. Instead of celebrating the annual carnival, the Florentines played a match of Calciosto Rico to mock the attackers. They did not even keep score. The whole idea was to show their enemies that they were not afraid. That legendary game had made it into history books as the Partita della Sedi, Game of the Siege. Its popularity increased through the 18th century, enjoyed on the streets and in the city squares. A way to vent youthful excesses, rivalries, and passions. The last official match happened in 1739. 2 centuries passed before it was revived. Since 1930, except for the World War II period, games among the 4 historical neighborhoods of Florence had been held annually. The Bianchi of Santo Spirito wore white. The Azzurri of Santa Croce sported blue. The Rossi of Santa Maria Novella were noted for their red. And his beloved Verdi of San Giovanni donned green. All of the players wore baggy puff trousers and shirts in their respective colors, lightweight so as not to hinder movement. Many, including himself, had already lost their shirts, playing bare-chested under a Tuscan sun. 3 defenders crashed into him, their powerful arms wrapping in a tight embrace. But he spun around, freed himself, and deflected their attempts to take him down. He cradled the ball close to his chest, which was coated in sand and sweat. Once the balls were shells of cloth or animal skin, cut into sections, sewn together, and stuffed with straw or feathers. Today they were leather filled with air, like a football. Probing hands tried to pry the ball from him, but he repelled their efforts and kept moving forward. Nearly every town and village in Tuscany had a festival that paid tribute to history. Siena had its Palio, Arezzo its Giostra del Saraceno, Montepulciano the Bravo del Botti, but none of those compared to Florence's Calcio Storico. More than a game, a show of art. Each team fielded 4 goalkeepers, 3 fullbacks, 5 halfbacks, and 15 forwards. 54 men engaging in close fights and continuous melee for possession of the ball on a 5,000-square-meter sand arena set up in the heart of Florence, surrounded by 4,000 cheering spectators and 6 ambulances ready to transport the injured to the hospital. And there were always injuries, some quite serious, and a problem, since no substitutions were allowed for either injury or expulsion. The game was a version of American football that combined boxing, wrestling, and rugby-style tackles. No pads, no helmets. 12 men tried to score, 15 defended. The objective? Advance the ball to the end of the opponent's side of the field and toss it over a 1.5-meter high fence to score a goal. Shoot and miss? The other side received 0.5 points, so you could not miss. 400 years ago, the winning team was given a Cianina white heifer to eat. Today, they enjoyed a meal at a Florentine restaurant. But the real prize was the bragging rights that came from winning for the colors of your neighborhood. He dug his shoes into the soft sand. Violence was not just expected, but encouraged by the cheering crowds that populated the bleachers in an atmosphere reminiscent of millennia-old gladiator games. Each game started when the 15 forwards began kicking, punching, tackling, and wrestling one another, all designed to tire the other side's defenses. Once players were on the ground, they could not get back up until a goal was scored. Many of his team were down, being held there by defenders. Calcio Storico came with 5 other rules. No choking. No ganging up on a single player. No criminals. Limited use of martial arts. And if a player said they were hurt, leave them alone. Other than that, anything went. 3 blue defenders converged on him. Two of his green teammates managed to pry the arms and hands off him, adding a few well-placed punches to make the point. He rolled and tossed the ball to one of his teammates. One other thing. The ball had to remain in constant motion. If not, it was brought to the center of the field and placed at bat, up for grabs. He pushed himself away and ran. The day was hot and arid, typical for summer. Good thing, as spring had been especially wet. There'd been flooding north of Florence, and the River Arno's banks had been tested as it wound itself through town. Nothing like the catastrophic flood of 1966, though. That one had wreaked havoc. Once only noble gentlemen, those who'd acquired lineage or military rank, from ages 18 to 45, were allowed to play. No commoners. Now it was open to all. He'd first played at 19, then a scrawny kid. He was now 95 kilos of muscle, which he worked hard to maintain through diet and exercise. The neighborhood in which you were born determined which team you were eligible to play for, and it remained that for life. No switching sides. Every year the four teams squared off. Two semifinal matches, the winners advancing to the final. Always held the last week of June. He was now 38, and this was his 14th contest, the sixth in the finals. The crowd were all on their feet. He shifted right toward the other side of the field. The ball was still heading toward the end, two of his teammates trading it back and forth, buying time until everyone could get in position. One of the blues blocked his way, fists raised. A challenge. He halted his advance, planted his feet, and delivered a solid right uppercut to the jaw, sending the man to the sand, where he had to stay. The ball was heading back toward him. Over half of each team was on the ground, out of play. That opened up the field. He smelled success and signaled for a pass. The ball arched across above the players and into his grasp. He tucked it tight to his chest. No match could end in a tie, and this game was locked 3-3. Time to end this. Wild throws to the net were not common. It would be easy to hurl the ball from a long way out and hope for the best, but a miss would cost the greens half a point and the match. In this game, you had to be sure. In life, too. The blues were closing in. One slammed into him from behind and tried a quick tackle that failed. His shoes dug in and out of the soft sand, which was great when you were taken down. Plenty of cushion for the fall, but terrible for traction. Usually the pitch became firmer the closer to the goal. He'd noticed that was the case 20 minutes ago when they'd last scored. Use that. He gripped the ball between his hands, leading with it as he made a dash for the ends. Blues and greens engaged all around him, his teammates trying to provide an opening, the defenders intent on stopping them. Spilled blood did not always come from the players. Games had often turned into full-blown brawls involving both players and supporters. His family was among the spectators today, minus his mother, who never cared for the Calcio. She tolerated it, as a good Florentine mother would, but her displeasure was no secret. His father, brothers, and sister loved everything about the game. His brother-in-law was on the field with him. He'd made 9 goals during his career on the pitch, so he knew how to get it done. Shift, move, stay loose. 20 meters. Two blues converged. The crowd roared. 10 meters. He managed to dodge one blue defender, but not the other, who reached for the ball in his outstretched hands. There'd be only one chance to make the goal. But if he missed, the Blues would get half a point, enough for victory as the clock was winding down to zero. More Blues appeared. He'd never make it to the end. A blue defender slammed into him. He mouthed a prayer and launched the ball into the air. Down he went. The ball flew over the players high enough so that no one could leap up and stop its flight. He'd not been able to apply enough force for it to go all the way to the goal, but thankfully there were no players between the ball's flight and the field's end. So it hit the hard ground about 2 meters before the fence, bounced once into the air, and dropped cleanly over. A shot of gunpowder signaled a goal and victory. The green supporters exploded in joy, their flags held high. His teammates leaped in victory. He rolled in the sand and stared toward heaven. Thank you, Lord. Chapter 3, Vatican City, 1 p.m. Eric Gaetano Casaburi knew he was being played. There really was no other way to view it. He'd been ushered to the second floor of the Apostolic Palace by two Swiss guards who wore the traditional blue, red, and yellow uniforms, along with black berets. Supposedly, Michelangelo designed the original costumes using the colors of the Medici coat of arms. But who knew for sure? No one of any official stature or standing had been waiting when his car arrived. No cardinal, bishop, or monsignor, not even a priest or nun. Just the two young guards who said they were there to escort him. A rebuke, without a doubt. All consistent with the arrogance the Roman Catholic Church loved to display. He'd been waiting now for nearly 15 minutes, alone, ensconced in what appeared to be some sort of conference room. But not anything ordinary, far from it. The space was huge, with a vaulted ceiling and walls dotted by an array of impressive Raphaels. There was something to be said for symbolism and imagery. He'd used both tactics, going all the way back to his teenage years when he was part of the Youth Front in the Italian social movement, a neo-fascist political party founded by former followers of Benito Mussolini. He worked his way up through a series of administrative posts to finally being appointed, at age 30, Italian Minister of Youth. Twice he'd run unsuccessfully for the European Parliament, and once in Rome's municipal elections. Then he won a seat in the Italian legislature, the popularity of his National Freedom Party growing in direct proportion to the ruling government's steady decline. 9 years he labored as party secretary, overseeing the entire apparatus, using plenty of symbolism and imagery. Now, national elections were set for September, and his job was to secure the prime minister's post for the party's popular head. But to do that, they had to achieve a working majority in the legislature, and to accomplish that, they needed the help of the godforsaken Roman Catholic Church. The door opened, and a rotund man wearing a simple black clerical suit and collar strolled inside. Jason Cardinal Richter, not dressed in scarlet for the occasion. More symbolism? Damn right. "I apologize for the delay," the prelate said, closing the door. "It was unavoidable. "Surely, no doubt." Richter stepped over and took a seat at the end of the table. "How are you today?" This was not their first talk. There'd been many before. Most short, happenstance. At a restaurant, social gathering, once in a church, three on the phone. Overtures, feeling out the other. But never had they met like this. In the open, official, inside the Vatican for all to see. But that time had come. "I came for an answer to my question," he said to Richter, "which I posed to you 3 weeks ago. I have patiently been waiting. You may not like what I have to say." Nothing unusual there. After all, he was a right-wing populist, an avowed nationalist. His party's motto, God, Fatherland, Fatherland, and Family, but not necessarily in that order. It was opposed to abortion, euthanasia, same-sex marriage, and anything related to gays or lesbians. For them, a family meant male, female, with the male at its head. There, at least, the party and the church saw eye to eye. They despised globalism and supported a naval blockade to halt immigration. They'd been accused of xenophobia and Islamophobia, which had never been denied. But they supported NATO and, surprisingly, the European Union, with limits. They hated Russia and were not fond of the United States, which was considered equally imperialistic. All in all, the National Freedom Party was just the sort of group the Roman Catholic Church would never freely choose to support. And that brings us to the end of episode 1 of The Medici Return by Steve Berry.
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0: Hi, my name is Billy, and today I'll be giving you the weather for the Talking Information Center. This evening, there will be clear skies with degrees low around 60. The sun rose today at 5:24 a.m. The sun will set today at 8:16 p.m. The sun will rise tomorrow at 5:25 a.m. And that's all the weather I have for today. I'm Billy giving you the weather for the Talking Information Center. Have a wonderful evening.
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7: Hi, welcome to the Talking Information Center short story program being read from here at the Talking Information Center. My name is Danny V. Today, reading the short story, A Case of Identity. This is a short story concerning Sherlock Holmes and written by the author, Sir Arthur Conan Doyle. Once again, the short story, A Case of Identity, being read from here at the Talking Information Center. And now for the story. "My dear fellow," said Sherlock Holmes, as we sat on either side of the fire in his lodgings at Baker Street, "life is infinitely stranger than anything which the mind of man could invent. We would dare not conceive the things which are really mere commonplaces of existence. If we could fly out of that window hand in hand, hover over this great city, gently remove the roofs, and peep into the queer things which are going on, the strange coincidences, the plannings, the cross purposes, the wonderful chains of events, working through the generation and leading into the most outre results, it would make all fiction, with its conventionalities and foreseen conclusions, most stale and unprofitable. And yet, I am not convinced of it," I answered. "The cases which come to light in the papers are, as a rule, bald enough and vulgar enough. We have in our police reports realism pushed to its extreme limits, and yet the result is, it must be confessed, neither fascinating nor artistic. A certain selection and discretion must be used in producing a realistic effect," remarked Holmes. "This is wanting in the police report, where more stress is laid, perhaps, upon the platitudes of the magistrate than upon the details, which to an observer contain the vital essence of the whole matter. Depend upon it, There is nothing so unnatural as the commonplace. I smiled, and I shook my head. I could quite understand your thinking so, I said. Of course, in your position of unofficial advisor and helper to everybody who was absolutely puzzled throughout the three continents, you are brought into contact with all that is strange and bizarre. But here, and I picked up the morning paper from the ground, let us put it to a practical test. Here is the first heading upon which I come. A husband's cruelty to his wife. There is a half a column of print, but I know without reading it that it is all perfectly familiar to me. There is, of course, the other woman, the drink, the push, the blow, the bruise, the sympathetic sister or landlady. The crudest of writers could invent nothing more crude. Indeed, your example is an unfortunate one for your argument, said Sherlock Holmes, taking the paper and glancing his eye down it. This is the Dundas separation case, and as it happens, I was engaged in clearing up some of the small points in connection with it. The husband was a teetotaler. There was no other woman, and the conduct complained of was that he had drifted into the habit of winding up every meal by taking out his false teeth and hurling them at his wife, which, you will allow, is not an action likely to occur to the imagination of the average storyteller. Take a pinch of snuff, doctor, and acknowledge that I have scored over you in your example. He held out his snuff box of old gold with a great amethyst in the center of its lid. Its splendor was in such contrast to his homely ways and simple life that I could not help commenting upon it. Ah, said he, I forgot that I had not seen you for some weeks. It is a little souvenir from the King of Bohemia in return for my assistance in the case of Irene Adler papers. In the ring? I asked, glancing at a remarkable, brilliant gem cut so as to have many facets and thus great brilliance. With its own accord, it was truly something, and it sparkled upon his finger. It was from the reigning family in Holland, though the matter in which I served them was of such a great delicacy that I cannot confide that it was even to you, you who have good enough to chronicle one or two of my little problems. And you, have you had any on your hand just now? I asked with interest. Some 10 or 12, but none which present any feature of interest. They are important, you understand, without being interesting. Indeed, I have found that it is usually unimportant matters that there is a field for the observation and for the quick analysis of cause and effect, which gives the charm to an investigation. The larger crimes are apt to be the simpler. For the bigger the crime, the more obvious, as a rule, is the motive. In these cases, save for the one rather intricate matter which has been referred to me from Marseilles, there is nothing which presents any features of interest. It is possible, however, that I may have something better before very many minutes are over, for this is one of my clients, or I am much mistaken. He had risen from his chair, and he was standing between the parted blinds, gazing down into the dull, neutral, tinted London street. Looking over his shoulder, I saw that on the pavement opposite there stood a large woman with a heavy fur boa around her neck and a curling red feather in a broad-brimmed hat which was tilted in a coquettish Duchess of Devonshire fashion over her ear. From under this great panoply, she peeped up in a nervous, hesitating fashion at our windows while her body oscillated backward and forward and her fingers fidgeted with her glove buttons. Suddenly, with a plunge, as of the swimmer who leaves the bank, she hurried across the Broad, and we heard the sharp clang of the bell. "I have seen those symptoms before," said Holmes, throwing his cigarette into the fire. "Oscillation upon the pavement always means an affair de coeur. She would like advice, but she is not sure that the matter is not too delicate for communication. And yet, even here, we may discriminate. When a woman has been seriously wronged by a man, she no longer oscillates, and the usual symptom is a broken bell wire. Here, we may take it that it is a love matter, but that the maiden is not so much angry as she is perplexed or grieved. But here she comes in person to resolve our doubts." And as he spoke, there was a tap at the door, and the boy in buttons entered to announce Miss Mary Sutherland, while the lady herself loomed behind his small black figure like a full-sailed merchantman behind a tiny pilot boat. Sherlock Holmes welcomed her with the easy courtesy for which he was remarkable, and having closed the door and bowed her into an armchair, he looked her over in the minute in yet abstracted fashion which was peculiar to him. "Do you not find," he said, "that with your short sight it is a little trying to do so much typewriting?" "I did at first," she answered, "but now I know where the letters are without looking." Then suddenly, realizing the full purport of his words, she gave a violent start, and she looked up with fear and astonishment upon her broad, good-humored face. "You've heard about me, Mr. Holmes?" she cried. "Else, how could you know all that?" "Never mind," said Sherlock Holmes, laughing now. "It's my business to know things. Perhaps I have trained myself to see what others overlook. If not, why should you come to consult me?" "I came to you, sir, because I have heard of you from Mrs. Etheridge, and whose husband you found so easy when the police and everyone else had given him up for dead. Oh, Mr. Holmes, I wish you could do so much for me. I'm not rich, but still, I have 100 a year in my own right, besides the little that I make by the machine, and I would give it all to know what has become of Mr. Hosmer Angel." "Why did you come away to consult me in such a hurry?" asked Sherlock Holmes, with his fingertips together and his eyes to the ceiling. Again, a startled look came over the somewhat vacuous face of Miss Mary Sutherland. "Yes, I did bang out of the house," she said, "for it made me angry to see the easy way in which Mr. Windibank, that is, my father, took it all in. He would not go to the police, and he would not go to you, and so at last, as he would do nothing, and kept on saying that there was no harm done, it made me mad, and I just on with my things, and I came right away to you." "Your father," said Holmes, "your stepfather, surely, since the name is different?" "Yes, my stepfather. I call him father, though it sounds funny, too, for he is only 5 years and 2 months older than myself." "And your mother is still alive?" "Oh, yes. Mother is alive and well. I wasn't best pleased, Mr. Holmes, when she married again so soon after father's death, and with a man who was nearly 15 years younger than herself. Father was a plumber in Tottenham Court Road, and he left a tidy business behind him, which mother carried on with Mr. Hardy, the foreman. But when Mr. Windibank came, he made her sell the business for which he was very superior, being a traveler in wines. They got 4,700 pounds for the goodwill in interest, which wasn't near as much as father could have gotten if he had still been alive. I had expected to see Sherlock Holmes impatient under this rambling and inconsequential narrative, but on the contrary, he had listened with great concentration and with great attention. And now, a break from the story. This is a short story taken from the book of short stories, Adventures of Sherlock Holmes, and this short story is entitled A Case of Identity, and this was written by the author, Sir Arthur Conan Doyle, and is being read from here at the Talking Information Center. And now, back to the story. Yes, with the greatest of concentration, he listened to her. You have such little income, he asked. Does it come out of the business? Oh, no, sir, she answered. It is quite separate, and was left to me by my Uncle Ned in Auckland. It is in New Zealand stock, paying 4.5%. 2,500 pounds was the amount, but I can only touch the interest. Your interests and you interest me extremely, said Holmes. And since you draw so large a sum as 100 a year, and what you earn into the bargain, you no doubt travel a little and indulge yourself in every way. I believe that a single lady can get on very nicely upon an income of about 60 pounds, he said. I could do with much less than that, Mr. Holmes, she said, but you understand that as long as I live at home, I don't wish to be a burden to them, and they have the use of the money just while I am staying with them. Of course, that is only just for the time. Mr. Windibank draws my interest every quarter and pays it over to mother, and I find that I can do pretty well with what I earn at typewriting. It brings me 2 pence a week and every sheet that I do, and I can often do 15 to 20 sheets in a day. You have made your position very clear to me, said Sherlock Holmes. This is my friend, Dr. Watson, here, before whom you can speak as freely as before myself. Kindly tell us all about your connection with Mr. Hosmer Angel, he said. Here a flush stole over Miss Sutherland's face, and she picked nervously at the fringe of her jacket. I met him first at the gasfitter's ball, she said. They used to send

and they sent them to my mother. Mr. Windibank did not wish to go with us. He never did wish to go anywhere. He would get quite mad if I wanted to go so much as to join a Sunday school treat. But this time I was set on going, and I would go, for what right had he to prevent? He said the folk were not fit for us to know when all my father's friends were to be there. And he said that I had nothing fit to wear when I had my purple plush that I have never so much as taken out of the drawer. At last, when nothing else would do, he went off to France upon the business of the firm. But we went, mother and I, with Mr. Hardy, who used to be our foreman. And it was there that I met Mr. Hosmer Angel, she said. I suppose, said Sherlock Holmes, that when Mr. Windibank came back from France, he was very annoyed at your having gone to the ball? Oh, well, he was very good about it. He laughed. I remember he shrugged his shoulders, and he said there's no use denying anything to a woman, for she would have her way, she answered. I see. Then at the Gasfitters Ball, you met, as I understand, a gentleman called Mr. Hosmer Angel? Yes, sir, I met him that night, and he called me the next day to ask if we got safe home all night, and we were all safe. And after that we met him, that is to say, Mr. Holmes, I met him, twice for walks, but after that Father came back again, and Mr. Hosmer Angel could not come to the house any more. No? Sherlock Holmes asked. Well, you know, Father didn't like anything of that sort. He wouldn't have any visitors if he could help it, and he used to say that a woman should be happy in her own family circle. But then, as I used to say to my mother, a woman wants her own circle to begin with, and I had not yet got mine, she answered him. But how about Mr. Hosmer Angel? Did he make no attempt to see you? Sherlock Holmes asked. Well, Father was going off to France again in a week, and Hosmer wrote and said that it would be safer and better not to see each other until he had gone to France. We could write in the meantime, and he used to write every day. I took the letters in the morning, so there was no need for Father to know, she answered. Were you engaged to the gentleman at this time? Asked Sherlock Holmes. Oh, yes, Mr. Holmes, yes. We were engaged after the first walk that we took together. Hosmer, Mr. Angel, that is, he was a cashier in an office in Leadenhall Street, and... What office? Sherlock Holmes interrupted. That's the worst of it, Mr. Holmes. I don't know, she answered. Where did he live, then? He slept on the premises. And you don't know his address? No, except that it was Leadenhall Street. Where did you address your letters, then? To the Leadenhall Street post office, to be left till called for. He said that if they were sent to the office, he would be chaffed by all the other clerks about having letters from a lady, so that I offered to typewrite them, like he did his. But he wouldn't have that, for he said that when I write them, they seem to come from me. But when they were typewriters, he always felt that the machine had come between us. That will just show you how fond he was of me, Mr. Holmes, and the little things that he would think of, she said. It was most suggestive, said Holmes. It has long been an axiom of mine that little things are infinitely the most important. Can you remember any other thing? Can you remember any other little things about Mr. Hosmer Angel? Sherlock Holmes asked. He was a very shy man, Mr. Holmes. He would rather walk with me in the evening than in the daylight. And he said that he hated to be conspicuous. Very retiring and gentlemanly that he was. Even his voice was gentle. He had the quinsy, you know, the throat inflammation, and he had the swollen glands when he was young, and he told me that it had left him

0: weak throat in a hesitating, whispering fashion of speech. Yet he was always well-dressed, very neat and very plain. Yet his eyes were weak, just as mine are, so he wore tinted glasses against the glare, she said. Well, what happened when Mr. Windibank, your stepfather, returned to France? Mr. Hosmer Angel came back to the house again, and he proposed that we should marry before Father came back. He was in dreadful earnest, and he made me swear, with my hands on the Testament, the New Testament and the Old Testament, the Holy Bible, that whatever happened, I would always be true to him. Mother said he was quite right to make me swear, and that it was a sign of his passion. Mother was all in his favor from the very first, and was even fonder of him than I was. Then, when they talked of marrying within the week, I began to ask about Father, but they both said never to mind about Father, but just to tell him afterwards. And Mother said that she would make it all right with him. I didn't quite like that, Mr. Holmes. It seemed funny to me that I should ask his leave, as he was only a few years older than me, but I didn't want to do anything on the sly. So I wrote to Father at Bordeaux, where the company has its French offices, but the letter came back to me on the very morning of the wedding. It missed him, then? Sherlock Holmes asked. Yes, sir, for he had started to England just before it arrived, she answered. Ha! That was unfortunate. Your wedding was arranged, then, for the Friday. Was it to be in a church? Sherlock asked. Yes, sir, but it was very quiet. It was to be St. Saviour's, near King's Cross, and we were to have a breakfast afterwards at the St. Pancras Hotel. Hosmer came for us in a hansom, a truly handsome cab, but as there were two of us, he put us both into it, and he stepped himself into a four-wheeler, which happened to be the only other cab in the street. We got to the church first, and when the four-wheeler drove up, we waited for him to step out, but he never did. And when the cabman got down from the box and looked, there was no one there. The cabman said that he could not imagine what had become of him, for he had seen him get into that cab with his own eyes. That was last Friday, Mr. Holmes, and I have never seen nor heard anything since then to throw any light upon what became of him, she said. It seems to me that you have been very shamefully treated, said Sherlock Holmes. Oh, no, sir. He was too good and too kind to leave me. Why, all the morning he was saying to me that whatever happened, I was to be true, and that if someone quite unforeseen occurred to separate us, I was always to remember that I was pledged to him, and that he would claim his pledge sooner or later. It seems strange to talk for a wedding morning, but that happened. It gives quite a meaning to it, you see, she answered. Most certainly it does, Sherlock Holmes said. Your own opinion, then, is that some unforeseen catastrophe has occurred to him? He asked. Yes, sir, I do believe that he foresaw some danger, or else he would not have talked so. And then I think, what was it that he foresaw that happened? But you have no notion as to what it might have been? None, she answered. One more question, Sherlock asked. How did your mother take the matter? He asked. She was angry, and she said that I was never to speak of the matter again. And your father? Did you tell him? Sherlock Holmes asked. Yes, and he seemed to think that something had happened, and that I should hear of Hosmer again. And as he said this, what interest could anyone have in bringing me to the doors of the church, and then leaving me now? Now, if he had borrowed money, or if he had married me and got my money settled on him, there might be some reason. But Hosmer, was very independent about money, and he would never look at a shilling of mine. And yet, what could have happened? And why could he not write? Oh, it drives me half mad to think about it, and I can't sleep a wink at night. Here she pulled a little handkerchief out of her muff, and she began to sob heavily into it. I shall glance into this case for you, said Sherlock Holmes, rising, and I have no doubt that we shall reach some definite result. Let the weight of the matter rest upon me now, and do not let your mind be dwelling upon it for a moment further. Above all, try to let Mr. Hosmer Angel vanish from your memory, as he has done from your life. Then you don't think I'll see him again? She asked. I fear not, Sherlock Holmes answered. Then what has happened to him? She asked. You will leave that question in my hands. I should like an accurate description of him in any letters of his which you can spare. I advertised for him in last Saturday's Chronicle. Here's the slip, and here's the four letters from him. Thank you. And your address? Number 31, Lyon Place, Camberwell. Mr. Angel's address you never had, I understand. Where is your father's place of business? He travels for Westhouse and Marbank, the great claret importers of French Street. Thank you. You have made your statement very clearly. And you will leave your papers here and remember the advice which I have given to you. Let the whole incident be a sealed book, and do not allow it to you to affect your life. You are very kind, Mr. Holmes, but I cannot do that. I shall be true to Hosmer. He shall find me ready when he comes back. For all the preposterous hat and vacuous face, there was something noble in the simple faith of our visitor which compelled our respect. She said her little bundle of papers, she laid them all on the table, and she went on her way with a promise to come again whenever she might be summoned. Sherlock Holmes sat silent for a few minutes with his fingertips still pressed together and his legs stretched out in front of him and his gaze directed toward the ceiling. Then he took down from the rack the old oily clay pipe which used to him as a counselor, and he lit it up, and he leaned back in his chair with the thick blue cloud wreaths spinning up from him and a look of infinite languor in his face. Now a break from the story. This is the Talking Information Center's short story program being read from here at the Talking Information Center, and this is the short story. It's one of the Adventures of Sherlock Holmes short stories, and it's entitled A Case of Identity. Once again, A Case of Identity, written by the author, Sir Arthur Conan Doyle, and being read from here at the Talking Information Center. Now, back to the story. Quite interesting study, that maiden, he observed. I found her more interesting than her little problem, which, by the way, is a rather trite one. You will find parallel clay cases if you consult my index in Andover in 77, and there was something of the sort at The Hague last year. Old is the idea. However, there were one or two details which were new to me, but the maiden herself was most instructive. You appeared to read a good deal, upon which was quite invisible to me, I remarked. Not invisible, you understand, Watson. You just didn't know where to look, and you missed all that was important. I can never bring you to realize the importance of sleeves, the suggestion of thumbnails, or the great issues that may hang from a bootlace. Now, what did you gather from the woman's appearance? Describe it. Well, she had a slate-colored, broad-brimmed straw hat and a feather of a brackish red. Her jacket was black, and her black beads were sewn upon it in a fringe, a little jet black jet ornament. And her dress was brown, but it was rather darker than a coffee color, with a little purple plush at the neck and the sleeves. And her gloves were grayish, and they were worn right through at the forefinger. Her boots I didn't observe. She had small, round, hanging gold earrings, and a general air of being fairly well-to-do in a vulgar, comfortable, easy-going way. Sherlock Holmes clapped his hands softly together and chuckled. "'Pon my word, Watson, you are gumming along wonderfully. You have really done very well indeed. It is true that you have missed everything of importance, but you have hit upon the method, and you have a quick eye for color. Never trust to general impressions, my boy, but concentrate upon your details. My first glance is always at a woman's sleeve. It is for a man better to first look upon the knee of the trouser. And as you observe, the woman had plush upon the sleeves, which is most useful for showing traces, material. The double line is a little bit above the wrist, where the typewriter presses against the table, and was remarkably defined. The sewing machine of the hand type leaves a similar doubt, but only on the left arm and on the side farthest from the thumb, where, instead of being right across the broadest part, as this was, I then glanced at her face and observed the dint of a pince nez at either side of her nose. I ventured a remark upon short sight and typewriting, which seemed to surprise her, Sherlock Holmes said. It surprised me, Watson answered. But surely it was obvious, Holmes continued. I was then much surprised and interested on glancing down to observe that though the boots upon which she was wearing were not unlike each other, they were really odd ones, and the one having the slightly decorated toe cape and the other a plain one. One was buttoned only in the two lower buttons out of five, and the other at the first, the third, and the fifth. Now, when you see that young lady, otherwise neatly dressed, has come away from home with odd boots, half buttoned, it is no great deduction to say that she came away in a hurry, he said. And what else? I asked, keenly interested, as I always was, by my friend's incisive reasoning. Well, I noted in passing that she had written a note before leaving and that she was fully dressed. You observed that her right glove was torn at her forefinger, but you did not apparently see that both glove and finger were stained with violet ink. She had written in a hurry and dipped her pen too deep. It must have been this morning, or the mark would remain clear upon the finger. All this is amusing, rather than elementary. But I must go back to the business, Mr. Watson. Would you mind reading me the advertised description of Mr. Hosmer Angel? Here I held up the little printed slip to the light, and I read. Missing, it said, on the morning of the 14th, a gentleman named Hosmer Angel, about 5 feet 7 inches in height, strongly built, shallow complexion, black hair, a little bald in the center, bushy black side whiskers, and a mustache, tinted glasses, slight infirmity of speech, was dressed when last seen in black frock coat, faced with silk waistcoat, gold Albert chain, and gray Harris tweed trousers with brown gaiters over elastic-sided boots, known to have been employed in an office in Leadenhall Street. Anybody bringing... That will do, Sherlock Holmes interrupted. As to the letters, he continued, glancing over them, they are very commonplace. absolutely no clue in them to Mr. Angel's whereabouts, save that he quotes Balzac once. There is also one remarkable point, however, which will no doubt strike you, he said. They are typewritten, I remarked. Not only that, but the signature is typewritten. Look at the neat little Hosmer Angel at the bottom. There is a date, you see, but no subscription, no superscription except Leadenhall Street, which is rather vague. The point about the signature was very suggestive. In fact, we may call it conclusive, he said. Of what? I asked. My dear fellow, is it possible you do not see how barely and strongly this bears upon the case? I cannot say that I do, unless it were that he wished to be able to deny his signature if an action for breach of promise were instituted. Not only that is the point. However, I shall write two letters which should settle the matter. One is to a firm in the city, the other is to the young lady's stepfather, Mr. Windibank, asking him whether he could meet us here at 6 o'clock tomorrow evening. It is just as well that we should do business with the male relatives. And now, Doctor, we can do nothing until the answers to those letters come, so we may put our little problem upon the shelf for the interim. I had so many reasons to believe in my friend's subtle powers of reasoning and extraordinary energy in action that I felt that he must have some solid grounds for the assured and easy demeanor with which he treated the singular mystery which we had been called upon to fathom. Only once had I known him to fail, in the case of the King of Bohemia and of the Irene Adler photograph. But when I looked back to the weird times and the weird business of the Sign 4 and felt the extraordinary circumstances that connected with the set study in Scarlet, I felt that it would be strange to tangle in that which I had not been able to unravel. I left him, still puffing at his black clay pipe, with the conviction that when I came again the next evening, I would find that he held in all his hands the clues which will lead up to the identity of the disappearing bridegroom in the case of Miss Mary Sutherland. A professional case of great gravity was engaging my own attention at the time, and the whole next day I was busy at the bedside of the sufferer. It was not until close 6 o'clock that I found myself free and thus able to spring into a hansom and to drive to Baker Street, half afraid that I may be too late to assist at the denouement of the little mystery. I found Sherlock Holmes alone, however, half asleep, with his long, thin form curled up in the recesses of his armchair. A formidable array of bottles and test tubes, with the pungent, cleanly smell of hydrochloric acid, told me that he had spent his day in the chemical work which was so dear to him. "Well, have you solved it?" I asked as I entered. "Yes, it was the bisulfate of baryty." "No, no, the mystery," I cried. "Oh, that. I thought that the salts that I had been working upon you meant. There was never any mystery in the matter, though, and I said yesterday, some of the details of interest. The only drawback is that there is no law, I fear, that can touch the scoundrel." "Who was he, then, and what was his object in deserting Miss Sutherland?" The question was hardly out of my mouth, and Holmes had not yet opened his lips to reply. But when he heard a heavy footfall, we heard a heavy footfall in the passage and a tap at the door. "This is the girl's stepfather, Mr. James Windibank," said Holmes. "He has written to tell me that he would be here at 6. Come in." The man entered was a sturdy, middle-sized fellow, some 30 years of age, clean-shaven, sallow-skinned, with a bland, insinuating manner, and a pair of wonderfully sharp and penetrating gray eyes. He shot a questioning glance at each of us, placed his tiny top hat upon the sideboard, and with a great slight bow, sidled upon the nearest chair. "Good evening, Mr. James Windibank," said Holmes. "I think that this typewritten letter is from you. You made an appointment with me for 6 o'clock?" Yes, I'm afraid that I am a little late, but I am quite here now, my own master, you know. I am sorry that Miss Sutherland has troubled you about this little matter, for it's better not to wash linen in a sort of public way. It was quite against my wishes that she come, but she is a very impulsive girl, you know, and as you may have noticed, she's not always easily controlled when she has made up her minds on things. Of course, I did not mind you so much, as you are not connected with the official police, but is it not pleasant to have a family misfortune like this noised abroad? Besides, it is a useless expense, for how could you possibly find this Hosmer Angel, he said. Oh, on the contrary, said Holmes quietly, I have every reason to believe that I will succeed in discovering Mr. Hosmer Angel. Mr. Windibank here gave a violent start, and he dropped his gloves. I am delighted to hear it, he said. It is a curious thing, remarked Holmes, that a typewriter has really quite as much individuality as a man's handwriting. Unless they are quite new, no two of them write exactly alike. Some letters get more worn than others, and some wear only on one side. Now, you remark in this note of yours, Mr. Windibank, that in every case there is some little slurring over the E and a slight defect in the tail of the R. There are 14 other characteristics, but those are the ones that are more obvious. We all do have our correspondence with this machine at the office, and no one, in any doubt, is a little worn, our visitor answered, glancing keenly at Holmes with his bright little eyes. And now I will show you what it is really interesting to study, Mr. Windibank, Holmes here continued. I think of writing another little monograph, of which one day on the typewriter and its relation to the crime, subject that I have related some attention. I have four other letters which purpose to purport that they are coming from that missing man. They are all typewritten. In each case, not only are the E's slurred and the R's tails, but you will observe that if you have a magnifying glass, that the 14 other characteristics with which I have alluded are there as well. Mr. Windibank sprang up out of his chair and picked up his hat. I cannot waste time over this type of fantastic talk, Mr. Holmes, he said to me. If you can catch the man, catch him, and let me know when you have done it, he said. Certainly, Holmes answered, stepping over and turning the key in the door. I will let you know then when I have caught him, he said. What? Where? Shouted Mr. Windibank, turning white to his lips and glancing about the trap like a rat in a trap. Oh, it won't do, really it won't, said Holmes suavely. There is no possible getting out of it, Mr. Windibank. It is too transparent, quite too transparent, and it is a very good compliment, and now it's a very bad compliment when you say it was impossible for me to solve so simple a question. That's right. Sit down and let us talk this over, Holmes said. Our visitor collapsed into a chair with a ghastly face and a glitter of moisture on his brow. It's not actionable, he said. He stammered. It's not actionable at all. I am very much afraid that it is not. Between ourselves, Windibank, it was as cruel and selfish and heartless a trick in pretty ways as ever came before me. Now just let me run over the course of events, and you will contradict me if I am wrong. The man suddenly huddled in his chair and his head sunk upon the breast like one who was utterly crushed. Holmes stuck up his feet upon the corner of the mantelpiece, leaning back with his hands in his pockets. He began talking, rather to himself, it seemed, than to us. The man married a woman very much older than herself for the money, he said. And he enjoyed the use of the money of the daughter as long as she lived with them. It was a considerable sum, and for people in their position and the loss of it, it would have been a very serious difference. It was worth an effort to preserve it. The daughter was of a good, amiable disposition, but her very affectionate nature in her warm-hearted ways, so that it was evident that with her fair personal advantages and her little income, she would not have been allowed to remain single long. Now her marriage would mean, of course, the loss of £100 a year. So what does her stepfather do to prevent it? He takes the obvious course of keeping her at home and forbidding her to seek the company of people her own age. But soon he found out that she would not answer and forget forever. She became restive, insisted upon her rights, and finally announced her positive intention of going to the certain ball. What does her clever stepfather do? He conceives an even more credible idea in his head than in his heart. With the connivance and assistance of his wife, he disguised himself, covered those keen eyes with tinted glasses, masked the face with a mustache and a pair of busby whiskers, sunk that clear voice into an insinuating whisper, and doubly secure on account of the girl's short sight, he appeared as Mr. Hosmer Angel, and he keeps off other lovers by making love himself. It was only a joke at first, groaned our visitor. We never thought that she would have gotten so carried away. Very likely not. However that may be, the young lady was very decidedly carried away, and having made up her mind that her stepfather was in France, the suspicion of treachery never an instant entered her mind. She was flattered by the gentleman's attentions, and the effect that increased there was loudly expressed admiration of her mother. Then Mr. Angel began to call for it was obvious that the matter should be pushed as far as it could go, a real effect were to be produced. There were meetings, and there was an engagement, which he could finally secure the girl's affections from turning towards anyone else. But the deception could not be kept up forever. Those pretended journeys to France were rather cumbrous. The thing to do was to clearly bring about the business to an end in such a dramatic manner that it would leave a permanent impression upon the young lady's mind and prevent her from looking upon any other suitor for some time to come. Hence, those vows of fidelity exacted upon a testament, and hence the allusions to the possibility of something happening on the very morning of the wedding. James Windibank wished Miss Sutherland to be so bound to Hosmer Angel and so uncertain to his fate that for 10 years to come, at any rate, she would not listen to another man. And as the church door he brought her, then he could go no farther. He conveniently vanished away by the old trick of stepping at the door, a four-wheeler, and out the other end. I think that was one of the chain of events, Mr. Windibank. But Sherlock Holmes said, our visitor, who had taken something of assurance while Holmes had been talking, rose from his chair with a cold sneer upon his pale face. It may be so, or it may not be, Mr. Holmes, said he, but if you are so very sharp, you ought to be sharp enough to know that it is you who are breaking the law now, and not me. I have done nothing actionable from the first. I have done nothing actionable. But as long as you keep that door locked, you lay yourself open to an action for assault and illegal constraint, he said. The law cannot, as you say, touch you, said Holmes, unlocking and throwing the door open. Yet there was never a man who paid a punishment more. If the young lady, by a brother or a friend, ought to lay a whip across your shoulders, by Jove, he continued, flushing up at the sight of the bitter snare upon the man's face, it is not part of my duties to my client, but there's a hunting crop in handy, and I think I shall just treat myself to. And here Sherlock Holmes took 2 swift steps to the whip, but before he could grasp it, there was a wild clatter of steps upon the stairs, and the heavy hall door banged, And yet, from the window, he could see Mr. James Windebank running at the top of his speed down the road. "There's a cold-blooded scoundrel," said Holmes, laughing, as he threw himself down into his chair once more. "That fellow will rise from crime to crime, he will, until he does something very bad, and until that time it ends up on the gallows. The case has, in many respects, not been entirely devoid of interest. It has been more an example, but not devoid of interest. I cannot see entirely all the steps of your reasoning," I said to him. "I just cannot see all the steps of your reasoning." "Well, Mr. Watson," said Sherlock Holmes to me, "of course, it was obvious to me from the first time that this Mr. Hosmer Angel must have some strong object for his curious conduct, and it was as clearly as anyone could see that the only man who had profited by the incident, the only man who had profited by that incident, as far as we could see upon thinking upon the case, that only man was the stepfather in the case. Then, the fact that the two men were never seen together, but that one was always appeared away when the other, that was also very suggestive to us as we tried to solve the case. Very suggestive. So were the tinted spectacles and the curious voice, which both hinted at a disguise, and as did the bushy whiskers hint at a disguise. You see, Watson, my suspicions were all confirmed by this peculiar action in the typewriting of his signature, Holmes said, which, of course, inferred that his handwriting was so familiar to her that she would recognize even the smallest sample of it. So now you see all of those isolated facts together with many minor isolated facts. They all pointed in the same direction, Holmes said. And how did you verify them? Dr. Watson asked. Having once spotted my man, it was easy to get corroboration. I knew the firm for which this man worked. Having taken the printed description, I eliminated everything from it which could be the result of disguise: the whiskers, the glasses, the voice, and I sent it to the firm with a request that there would be only involved those, whether it could be answered to the description of any of those travelers that had come, if any of the travelers at all had been on the swell. I had already noticed the peculiarities of the typewriter, and I wrote to the man himself at his business address, asking him if he would come here. And as I expected, his reply was typewritten as well, and revealed the same trivial but characteristic defects. The same post brought me a letter from Westhouse and Marbank of Fenchurch Street to say that the description tallied in every respect with that of their employee, James Windebank. Voilà true. There's that all in the French. That's what they would say. And Miss Sutherland as well? What of her, Sherlock Holmes? What of Miss Sutherland, Dr. Watson asked. Well, if I tell her, she will not believe me, Sherlock Holmes said, and he continued, you may remember the old Persian saying, there is danger for him who taketh the tiger cub, and danger also For whoso snatches a delusion from a woman, there is as much sense in Hafiz as there is as much knowledge in the world. That was the short story entitled A Case of Identity. And that short story was taken from the book Adventures of Sherlock Holmes, a large number of short stories about the solving of those cases by Sherlock Holmes. And the Sherlock Holmes mysteries and adventures and stories are written by the author, Sir Arthur Conan Doyle. And this was taken from the larger book, The Complete Sherlock Holmes, Volume 1, written by the author, Sir Arthur Conan Doyle. And this has been the reading of the Talking Information Center's short story program, having been read from here at the Talking Information Center. And just want to thank everyone for listening, and please do listen again. Take care again, and please do listen again to the Talking Information Center's short story program. Take care, and goodbye, everybody.
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0: Hi, my name is Billy, and today I'll be giving you the weather for the Talking Information Center. This evening, there will be clear skies with degrees low around 60. The sun rose today at 5:24 a.m. The sun will set today at 8:16 p.m. The sun will rise tomorrow at 5:25 a.m. And that's all the weather I have for today. I'm going to give you the weather for the Talking Information Center. Have a wonderful evening.
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7: This is Mary Lee reading for Talking Information Radio, Alfred Hitchcock's Mystery Magazine, issued November and December of 2025. This story is called The Other Side of the Window by Adrian McKinty. Lars Thorwald had always been good company. He had to be. He was a salesman. But all that had changed when he had lost his job at the Hartford Accident and Insurance Company. He had been let go in the latest reorganization and his position given to the young man he had been training for the previous 6 months. His boss, Mr. Stevens, was a poet, alert to the tragedy of life, and he knew that Thorwald was a married man, but still he said that there was nothing he could do about it. The brass, as he called them, wanted hungry young men who could get new accounts. Thorwald was only 40, but with his shock of white hair and sagging body, he looked 15 years older than that. Lars and Anna Thorwald moved to the city so that Lars could look for work, but everything began to spiral. Lars began drinking, he lost his patter, he didn't laugh much anymore. After a series of degrading gigs, Lars had found work as a costume jewelry salesman, trekking up and down the Jersey Shore, Long Island, and the northern suburbs of New York, going door-to-door with his case full of cheap trinkets and imitation pearls. Anna's health had never been good, but in Hartford she had forced herself to keep up appearances. Now, in their noisy building in Greenwich Village, full of riffraff, Anna had not felt the need to keep up anything at all. She seldom left the apartment. She was tired all the time, overcome with headaches and what her doctor called ennui. The doctor had recommended a rest in the country, and for 6 months she had been promising to go stay with a relative in Merrittsville, New York, a small town near Poughkeepsie, famous for its spa and healthy climate. She hadn't gone. Instead, took her pills and drank scotch and sweet sherry, and when Lars got home, she berated him for having brought her to this. Anna Thorwald, niece Smith, of the old country stock of Connecticut, ensconced now with the worst class of people, people who slept on fire escapes, played piano at all hours of the night, and spied on their neighbors through open windows. Anna Smith had been meant for better things. Cocktails on the Riviera, skiing in the Alps, Notch acted up in a flop in the West Village with a prematurely aged man who could barely support her. Lars had taken to drinking in the evening at one of the bars in Penn Station or Grand Central before taking the subway home to Anna. Two martinis on the good days, three or more when he hadn't made a single sale. It was at Harry's Oyster Bar that he first met Helen. Helen was at the stool next to him, engrossed by the Times crossword. She was about 35, a redhead, pale, slender, grinning to herself as she filled in clues, laughing as she understood the bigger pattern. She felt his gaze on him and looked up. He returned to his newspaper. The sports section was all about the fight. Rocky Marciano had beaten Ezard Charles last night at Yankee Stadium in a unanimous points decision, his third world heavyweight boxing title defense. Lars knew she was still looking at him. "Are you good at crosswords?" she asked. "Not really," he said, staring into her bright green eyes. "Norse god having less hair. I can't get it. All I can think of is Odin, and that's not it." "Balder," Lars said. "Balder was the son of Odin and Frigg. Interesting god. He was very brave, but he had bad dreams." "Don't we all?" Helen said, filling in the clue and offering her hand. "Lars," he said. "Danish way back. That's why I got lucky with your clue. Outside of sports, I'm useless at those things." "Helen, Irish-Scottish mix, which explains the temper, I suppose," Helen said. "You have a temper? I don't believe it," Lars said, utterly charmed by the young woman. "Well, I'm on my fourth job in 5 years. The last one I quit by pouring a pitcher of cold coffee over the boss." Lars found himself smiling. He had a big, pleasing, infectious grin, which had not had the opportunity to fully express itself for a long time. Helen Guild and they swapped job disaster tales. No one has funnier rejection stories than a traveling salesman, and within half an hour, Helen had to go to the ladies' room to compose herself. When she came back, Lars had gotten both checks and was looking at his watch. "I should go," Lars said. "We should do this again," Helen said. I have to tell you something. I know, I saw the ring, but we should do this again. Monday? "Monday I go to Jersey and come back through Penn Station. Shall we say Tuesday?" "We shall," she said. The weekend was one of the longest of Lars' life. He brought Anna breakfast in bed. He tended to his flowers in the courtyard. He petted the upstairs neighbor's little terrier. He helped the musician in the building next door move his piano to a better spot near the windows, but all the while he was thinking about Helen. He was so keyed up and ebullient on Monday that somehow he made six sales. Anna, who was by no means unintelligent, noticed the change in him. "What's the matter with you? That slut of a dancer next door asked you to carry up a package for her?" "No, nothing like that. Summer's coming. I think things are picking up," Lars said. "Yeah, the good weather brings out the suckers, all right. You need to be a sucker or a sap to buy the crap you're selling." "I had a good day today," Thorwald protested. Anna's lips seemed to consider a kind remark for a moment, but then her face curled into its usual sneer. "One good D. Woo-wee, let's take a trip to Miami Beach." "Jesus Christ, I should have listened to my father. Never marry a fat man, Anna. Fat men don't work hard. Christ, my head hurts. Can I get you an aspirin?" "Yeah, pour a dozen into the bottom of a glass and fill the rest with scotch, why don't you?" Helen lived in a flat in the Hotel Marseille on 103rd and Broadway. It was a beautiful École de Beaux-Arts limestone and terracotta building, somewhat gone to seed in recent years as the neighborhood had changed. She was working as a pharmacist's assistant in a drugstore on 100th Street and was allowed to go home for lunch. That was when Lars mostly came to see her. The house detective could be easily bought off with a pint of rotgut, and they would spend an hour in her room together making love or having lunch or just talking. The love-making became less nervous, easier, simpler. The talk became more complicated. They learned everything about one another. Helen was from Boston originally. Her father had died when she was little, and her mother had raised 9 kids by herself, sending them out into the world one by one to make a living. Helen had gone to secretarial school and moved to New York City, where she had been floating in that gray sea of people for a decade. Lars had come from Minnesota, from a long line of farmers, but he was the third son of 5, and he too had been booted from the nest and told to earn his keep. A shy, nervous boy, he had failed at football and basketball despite his size. He preferred to read. He had dreams of running off to Hollywood and writing for the movies, but he never had the nerve to hop that greyhound heading west. Instead, He had studied business administration and had somehow ended up in Hartford, Connecticut, studying actuarial tables and selling life insurance. "Let's go to California now," Helen said one steamy afternoon in July, a month after they had met for the first time. "We should," Lars said, smoking a cigarette on the edge of her big cast-iron bed. Helen sat up, touched him gently, and turned his face to hers. "No, really," she said. "Let's go. Now. Today. We'll get the train to Chicago and another train to Denver, and then across the Rocky Mountains." Lars turned to look at her. Her smile was like the sun, like the sun that never shone into the apartment he shared with Anna. "How could we do that?" "We just do it, Lars. We just pack a bag and go. All my stuff is in the... with Anna." "Forget it. Leave it all," Helen said, taking his hand. "She'll worry. She'll call the police." "Send her a postcard. Tell her to live her life and you'll live yours." Lars shook his head. He puffed on his cigarette and put on his glasses. He stared into those deep emerald eyes. He wanted to see if this was a joke or... It was no joke. She was serious. "What will we do for money? I have nothing saved. Maybe $90. "I have $200. That will get us the train tickets and a couple of weeks' rent in Los Angeles. That's all we need. Come on, Lars. Honey, you only get one shot at this life. You have to live it." For a delicious 60 seconds, Lars considered it. Just go with her. Just go. He didn't owe anybody anything. Anna would be relieved, probably. She could use the postcard as evidence of desertion and file for a divorce. It would be a win for everyone, like that 3-3 game between the Maple Leafs and the Rangers he'd seen in February. Nobody loses. The cigarette was burning his finger. He let it fall into the ashtray, and in the split second it took to hit the porcelain, he had changed his mind. It wouldn't be fair to Anna. It would be cowardly. He would tell her face to face. He would build up the courage and tell her, tomorrow or if not tomorrow, next week, certainly before August, before the end of summer. It was the hottest night of the year. Thunderstorms had been predicted to break the humidity, but they hadn't come. Anna was more irritable than usual. In the last few weeks, she had become suspicious of his behavior. The little songs he sometimes sang in the shower, his rapidly fading grin as he walked through the door. She didn't know what was the matter with him, but she didn't like it. She liked Lars miserable. She preferred the world that way. On those rare occasions when she left the apartment to get her hair done, she would come back with a litany of complaints about the manners, style, and habits of her fellow New Yorkers. And that was in Manhattan. God alone knew what they were getting up to in the Bronx or Queens. Lars had changed. Try as he might to conceal it, it was obvious. He had lost a little weight. There was a spring in his step. He had either found religion or a girl. There was no other plausible explanation. Anna had gone through his mail and listened in on his phone calls from the bedroom. She had found no proof, couldn't establish anything, but she would. If it was religion, she would mock him from the rooftops. If it was a girl, she would throw him out, get him fired, and take him to the cleaners. Yes, if it was a girl, she would find the girl and get her fired, too. Her uncle was an attorney in Connecticut. He would know lawyers in New York. They would fire so many writs and liens at the pair of them, it would make them leap hand in hand from the George Washington Bridge. Anna half hoped it was that. It would give her something to live for, something to do. Persecuting Lars and his slut would become her mission, her religion. Damn, it was hot. Everyone had their windows open to catch the non-existent breeze, and the building was itself, its usually noisy self. That whore of a dancer next door, that fool trying to write trashy songs on his piano, that fat-headed couple upstairs with her yappity mutt, barking all hours of the day. God, how much Anna wanted to murder that animal. To choke the life out of its ugly throat. She had told Lars to kick it when no one was looking, but he said that he was an animal lover and wouldn't do it. She wondered what had happened to the man she had married 9 years earlier, that lean, tall, dark-haired man in his army captain's uniform, freshly returned from Europe from saving the world. That man was long gone, and in his place was a fat fool who spent his Sundays cutting out and saving coupons from the newspapers. Anna checked that the fan was on maximum. It was, but all it was doing was moving hot, humid air around the room. Several people in the neighborhood were buying air conditioning units for nights like this. But not them, not on Lars' income. In their part of Manhattan, they didn't even get a breeze from the river. Thank God her parents were dead. It would have killed her father to see what had become of her. "Lars, bring me a whiskey and soda," she said. "In a minute," Lars said. What could he be doing in there? They didn't own a television. The radio wasn't on. Anna slowly got out of bed and listened. He was on the telephone with someone. He must have heard her. He hung up, and as she climbed back into bed, she heard him putter around the kitchen. A few moments later, he brought in a sandwich and her whiskey. "A bite to eat as well?" he said casually. She wasn't falling for his act. She laughed at him. Does she think you have money? It certainly can't be for your looks. I was on the phone to Arthur, talking about new merchandise. Sure you were, Lars. A man like Arthur Dunlop wants to spend his evening talking to his worst salesman? You must think I'm really dumb. Anna, I know you're dumb. Fat and drunk and stupid generally go together. The color drained from Lars's face. Sometimes, Anna, sometimes. Sometimes what? Sometimes I just want to shake you, he said. She laughed again. Shake me? You couldn't shake a martini. You don't have the nerve. Don't I? Lars said, carefully putting down the tray. No. She had never seen that look on his face before. It scared her. She screamed as he advanced across the room. Helen was in her flat in the Marseille Hotel reading a book called Beyond the High Himalayas by William O. Douglas, who was a judge on the Supreme Court. If truth be told, the book was kind of dull, but it had been well reviewed. She liked to read everything. She liked the movies. She liked plays. How she ended up in a dull-as-ditch water job in the pharmacy was baffling to her. You take a path, and that leads to another path, and before you know it, you're doing a job you hate with people who don't like you, with no prospects whatsoever. She sipped her Tom Collins and stared out the window at the cars and pedestrians running from a sudden shower. The book had lulled her into a torpor, and she was thinking about bed when the telephone rang. Hello. Oh, my God, Helen. Oh, my God, Helen. It was Lars. He sounded bad. What's happened? Helen asked. It's Anna. We had a fight. I think. Is she all right? I don't know. Don't say anything more. Hang up. Don't do anything. I'll be there in 20 minutes. Helen grabbed her purse and ran to the elevator. She caught the IRT downtown and got off at Christopher Street. It must have been pretty late. She was the only passenger in the car. Thunder rumbled above New York as she ran to the building at 125 9th Street. She scampered up the stairs, went into the apartment, and found there Lars sitting at the kitchen table in the dark, in his shirt sleeves, a glass of scotch in his hand. His glasses were off, and he had been sobbing. She closed the door, pulling up a chair, and put her arms around him. I can't believe it, he was saying over and over. What's happened? Anna, he said. I shook her. She hit her head on the backboard of the bed. Is she? Yes, I think so, yes. Lars had told her his whole life story. She knew that he had killed people in the war. At the Battle of the Bulge, he had thrown a hand grenade into a German half-truck and taken out 6 men. But this was different. For that, he had earned a Bronze Star. For this, he would get the electric chair. She held his hand and told him it was going to be okay. Of course, it wasn't going to be okay. Now, if they left town, the New York City police would find Helen's body, and the FBI would be hot on their trail. They waited there in the dark, together, holding hands as the thunder continued to rumble outside. They cried themselves out and held each other. Suddenly, there was a groan from the other room. Oh, my God, Lars said. She's still alive, Anna said. Anna sprung up, and Lars reluctantly followed her to the bedroom. She pulled down the blind and turned on the light. Anna was lying on the bed, breathing in tiny, desperate little breaths. Her head was covered with blood. There was blood on the sheets and the headboard. She was blowing blood bubbles at the side of her mouth. Lars backed out of the room in horror. Helen walked to the stricken woman and examined her. Her skull was fractured, and she had lost a lot of blood. Helen had worked reception at St. Vincent's for a year and had seen cases similar to this. Anna wasn't going to make it. She was going to bleed out slowly, and she was going to die painfully. What can we do? Lars asked from the hallway. Helen thought about it. If by some million-to-one chance Anna did survive, what then? Lars would be charged with attempted murder. No. Go back to the kitchen. Pour yourself another scotch. I'll take care of this, Helen said matter-of-fact.

0: laid it over Anna's face. Anna was too weak to struggle. It was all over in 2 minutes. When it was done, she went back into the kitchen and poured herself a scotch. "Should I call the police?" Lars asked. "No, I've taken care of her, like I said. Oh, my God, you..." "What was the name of that place upstate, the one with the spas and hotels you said she was always promising to go to? Where she had relatives?"
1: "Merrittsville."
0: Helen nodded. "That's right. Okay, this is what we're going to do," she began. "I'm going to go to Grand Central and get a ticket for Merrittsville. You're going to pack a trunk of Anna's clothes and send them along. I'm going to be with her. I'm going to be her, rather. I'll wear one of her dresses and hats. I'll take the train to Merrittsville and sign for the trunk and send you a telegram or a postcard letting you know I got in safely." Lars was gazing at her in wonder, hope beginning to fill his face. "You'll tell the neighbors that she's gone upstate for her health. You'll tell them that you'll be moving out soon and joining her. You'll stay here for a couple of days to get everybody used to the idea, and then we'll both head to California. No one will suspect anything. By the time anyone comes looking for Anna, we'll be long gone. Are you crazy? That can't possibly work. We should go to the police." She squeezed his hand. "It can work, Lars. It must work. But the body, her... Well, while I'm on the train, you're going to have to do the hard part. Are there tools in the building, maybe at the super's apartment?" "Yes, the super has a bunch of tools hanging in the basement. A wood saw, a hacksaw. But I can't. I couldn't possibly. You can and you will. Come on, I'll help you carry her to the bathtub." Lars looked at the naked body of his wife, Anna, oozing blood down the drain of the bath. Helen was talking to him, explaining something, but he couldn't quite take in what she was saying. "I'm sorry, what?" he said at last. "Lars, listen. This is important. I'll burn these clothes in the incinerator as I leave the building. You need to get rid of Anna before 5 a.m. That's when the rain is supposed to stop. The sun will be up soon after that, so it has to be done quickly." He nodded, still not quite believing all of this. She put her hands on his cheeks and kissed him. "You can do this, Lars. You're my big, strong man. You faced worse in the Belgium in the war, remember? You survived that. You can survive this. We both can." He nodded again, but this time with a little more gusto. He kissed her back. She was alert, alive, beautiful. She deserved a good life, happiness. "Helen, listen to me. Go back to your apartment. I'll turn myself in. No one needs to know about your involvement in any of this. Find a good..." "No, I want to be with you. This will work. Trust me. I'm going to get the train to Merrittsville, posing as your wife. You're going to mail the trunk of clothes to me there. You're going to get rid of Anna in the East River. That's the plan. It will work, honey, I promise." Lars smiled. She was amazing, this one. He couldn't let her down. He wouldn't. "I understand," Helen said. "Go have a cigarette in the kitchen. I'll take care of that, too. Where's the saw?" Lars sat in the kitchen, smoking, listening to the saw in the bathroom, cutting into skin and bone. The building opposite was dark. Even the photographer with a pretty girlfriend was asleep now. The whole world was asleep. Everyone except for him and Helen, and the whole world was quiet, except for the rain and the sound of that saw cutting into skin and bone, hacking back and forth, back and forth. He must have closed his eyes for a moment, but woke when Helen's cool hand touched his shoulder. "What?" "It's done. I put it in a hat box in there so you don't have to see it." "Oh, yes, thank you. You'll have to do the rest. I need to be on the early morning train." "Yes. Lars, remember, your wife hasn't been well. She's gone to Merrittsville to get better. I'm her. You'll be joining her in a few days. Nothing is amiss. Okay?" "Okay. The rain is supposed to end soon. You need to get to work, honey. I've taken your suitcase from the cupboard. That's what you'll use to carry. The East River or the Hudson. You'll probably need to take two trips. Do you understand?" This woman was risking everything for him, this beautiful angel with eyes like spring meadows in Minnesota. Lars stood. "Yes, I understand. Go, I'll get to work." She kissed him. "I love you," she said. "I love you too," he replied. He walked her to the door, and she blew him a kiss as she went down the steps. "Get to work," she whispered. It took him several hours, and as she predicted, two trips. The legs into the Hudson at the end of Perry Street. The arms and torso into the East River at East 10th Street. The rain pummeling him the whole time there and back. When he returned in his rain slicker, he was drenched to the bone. The super's wife, bringing in the milk, caught him at the bottom of the stairs. "Up early, Mr. Thorwald?" she asked. Yes, just leaving my wife off at Grand Central." "Oh, where's she headed?" "Merrittsville, upstate, for her health, you know." "Of course. The Catskills? Much better for her than the city. I wish I could go, too."

0: joining her in a couple of days. Lucky you. Lars yawned. Maybe I'll take a nap. Do that, Mr. Thorwald. Sleep is so important. Lars stumbled up the remaining stairs to his apartment. It was done. It was horrific and terrible, but it was done. The only other thing to take care of now was the head in the hatbox, but he was so dog-tired by now, he couldn't manage another trip to the river, so he slipped down to the courtyard and buried it deep under his flower beds. That would have to do. He needed to close his eyes. If he could just sleep for 1 hour. Not in the bed, of course, but the sofa. Just 1 hour. He changed out of Drent's clothes and curled in the fetal position on the sofa, and within seconds he was as out for the count as someone who had just received an uppercut from Rocky Marciano. When he woke, daylight was streaming through the courtyard windows. Had it all been a nightmare? No. The exhaustion in his bones, the smell. He stood and walked deliberately through the apartment. The headboard, the mattress, the bathtub, the floor. Another scorcher today. The rain hadn't broken the weather. The temperature was in the 90s. The humidity made every room feel like a steam room. He got to work. He scrubbed and cleaned and rinsed and cleaned again. He cleaned the saws and returned them to the basement. When he was done, he filled a trunk with Anna's clothes and sent it to Merrittsville. A postcard of the Merrittsville waterfall arrived by the afternoon delivery. Arrived okay, already feeling better. Love, Anna, it said. Lars left it in the mailbox for the super or any other snoops who wanted to read it. He thought he was going to have to incinerate the mattress, but a sponge and a bucket and a lot of cleaning took care of it. He showered and began to pack. He got his shirts from his laundry. It was beginning to get dark. He had gotten through the day. Everything was fine except that noise on the edge of his consciousness. It was the little dog from upstairs. It was down in the courtyard. It was digging. Lars ran down the stairs. The little dog had half dug out the hatbox. Oh, my God, he said. He checked the windows, but no one was looking. At the flower bed, he grabbed the hatbox. The dog snarled, bit him. Lars swiped at it with his hand. It was only a little thing. When he opened his eyes again, it was sprawled on his back 10 feet away. He had broken its neck. Another death. Oh, no. After the war, he had promised himself no more death. He ran upstairs with the hatbox and put it in the refrigerator. He poured himself a whiskey, smoked a cigarette, a second whiskey, and lit a cigar. Waited, waited, waited. Another scream. And the words, "Which one of you killed my dog?" He sat there in the dark for what seemed like an age and resumed his packing. He was folding his shirts when he heard someone in the hallway. He almost caught them when he slipped the envelope under his door. He checked the stairwell and fire escape, but he had missed them. He opened the envelope. It was a note written in block capitals. "What have you done with her?" His spine turned to ice. Someone knew. Someone had heard the scream or had followed him and watched him unload one of the suitcases in the river. His heart was hammering in his chest. He puffed the cigar, breathed, poured another slug of whiskey. The panic began to subside. Who was this person? Someone who didn't want to involve the police. Someone who wanted money. The neighborhood was full of lowlifes, grifters and scoundrels. What was their proof? There was no physical evidence. He had scrubbed this place until his fingers bled. Once he got rid of the hatbox, there would be nothing left of Anna Thorwald. He forced himself to calm down. Who could have seen him? The super? Or was it some kid playing a prank? Or a monster from across the courtyard who had watched the whole thing and was planning to torture him for a while before turning him in? He phoned Helen at the prearranged time at the call box at Merrittsville Station. He told her about the note. "Get out of there, Lars," Helen said. "I have to know what they know. Be ready to split without me. I'm not going to let you get mixed up in this," he said. "Oh, Lars, I would never leave without you. I love you," Helen said, her voice welling with emotion. "I love you too, sweetie, and that's why you'll have to go. You have to promise me that if you don't hear from me by midnight, you'll go to California without me. I'll join you if I can." "I could never." "Promise me. Promise me that if I don't call by midnight, you'll go." "Oh, Lars," Helen said, and made the promise. He told her he loved her, and he would protect her. He hung up, and just as he was sitting down, the phone began to ring again. He knew who it was going to be. "Hello," he said. "Did you get my note?" "Well, did you get it, Thorwald?" a voice said. An older man with a cold West Pennsylvania accent. "Who are you?" Lars demanded. "I'll give you a chance to find out. Meet me in the bar of the Albert Hotel. Do it right away." "Why should I?" "A little business meeting to settle the estate of your late wife." Lars swayed, and for a moment he felt that he was going to fall through the floor. The man was still talking, threatening to call the police. I have only $100 or so, Lars said frantically. That's a start, the man said and hung up. Lars grabbed his hat and his wallet, filled with singles and fives, and went to the Albert Hotel bar, somehow already knowing that it would be fruitless. The man had a cool voice. He was toying with him. Lars ordered a beer and waited, but no one approached him. The only other person at the bar was a much older man knocking back whiskeys. Lars returned to the apartment. There was noise coming from inside. He put the key in the lock and stormed down the hallway. A young woman was going through his things. "What are you doing?" he said. She tried to run by him, but he grabbed her by the arm. She had something in her hand. "Let me go," she yelled. "What are you doing here?" Lars said, more a plea now than a demand, for surely she and the man on the telephone were in on it together. She was struggling now. And then suddenly there were policemen in the apartment. "What's happening here?" one of them said. Lars let go of the woman. "She broke in while I was out," he said. The woman was pointing at something in her hand, his wife's wedding ring. What did she think that meant? Anna hadn't worn her ring in months. But who was she trying to signal? What was... Of course, he knew who she was now. She was the photographer's girlfriend. He was the voice on the phone. They had both been spying on him. A photographer was a voyeur and spy by profession. The photographer and his girlfriend were trying to destroy him, for the blackmail money or maybe just for kicks. In occupied Germany, Lars had learned about sadism and psychopathy. Perhaps that's what they were, sadist psychopaths. If they had been law-abiding citizens, they would have shared their suspicions with the police, but they were like cats toying with a bird. He had to put a stop to it. He would put a stop to it and call Helen before midnight, and together they would escape this hell for California. The police had taken the pretty young woman. She was probably being booked at the local precinct, but he was still over there in the darkness of that apartment on the other side of the courtyard. He got the directory and called the photographer's number to check that he was home. Like a fool, the photographer answered the phone. "Hello?" Lars hung up and walked down the hallway. That evil man would not destroy his one chance at happiness. He went downstairs and crossed the courtyard. He entered the photographer's building by the courtyard door and climbed the stairs to the photographer's apartment. Not suspecting trouble, he had left his door unlocked. But could Lars face him? Lars swallowed hard and clenched his fists. He had fought the SS in Belgium in winter. He could deal with this guy no matter how insane he was. Lars turned the door handle and went inside. The apartment was a monument to the photographer's vanity. It was filled with awards and framed photos he had taken of sporting events, wars, disasters, and the like. The photographer was in a wheelchair. His leg was in a cast. He was holding his camera. He even wanted to take photographs of this? "What is it you want? A lot of money? I don't have any money," Lars said. The photographer sat there in his chair, smug, saying nothing. "Say something. Tell me what you want." Lars took a step toward him. The photographer took a flash photograph of him, temporarily blinding him. Lars took another step forward. Another photograph. Another step, another photograph. But Lars was at the wheelchair now. He would stop the mad game the man was playing. He would save himself and Helen. He grabbed the flash mechanism the photographer had been using, but the man fought him. He still refused to speak, refused to explain. Lars wrestled him to the window. There was yelling from outside. The photographer tumbled, screamed, fell. There was the sound of gunfire. Lars clutched at his chest, but he was unhurt. Policemen were everywhere now. They were grabbing him, holding him. "You're under arrest," one of them said. "On what charge?" Lars asked meekly. "Suspicion of murder." "I see. Can you tell me what time it is, officer?" Lars asked. "It's 12:15. What's that to you?" 12:15. If Helen knew what was good for her, she would already be on the train heading west. But he still had to protect her. She was all that mattered. As they cuffed his hands behind his back, the heavens opened again and cold rain fell from the sky. "Get him to the car. We're getting soaked here," a policeman said. The rain didn't matter. Nothing mattered. As long as she was free, he was free. "It was me. I did it. I killed Anna. I'll tell you everything," Lars said. "You seem pretty pleased about it," a sour detective said. Lars shook his head, but his smile told another story. This is a continuation from a story from 2 weeks ago called Second Chance by Kevin Egan. It was like something out of a 1940s movie. Fox, in civilian clothes, sitting on a leather Chesterfield in the Broadway Bar building's lobby and watching the flow of people over the top of an open broadsheet. He didn't know who or what he was looking for, but he wasn't hopeful enough to expect Dickie Heiser himself. But he trusted that if he sat here long enough, something would click. He saw that something at noon. A man got off the elevator, crossed the lobby, and bought a carton of orange juice at the newsstand. The man did not strongly resemble Dickie, but definitely displayed a similar aspect that included a dead-on imitation of Dickie's pigeon-toed gait. Fox folded his newspaper and managed to get onto the same elevator car. 12 floors up, they both got off, and Fox followed the man to an office suite with a generic law offices stenciled on a faux wooden shingle. As the man opened the door, Fox clapped his hand on his shoulder. "Dickie Heiser, you old dog, you," he said, infusing his greeting with a sense of happy recognition. The man turned. "No," he said. "Bobby." Fox immediately pulled the silver shield from his pocket and let it dangle from its lanyard. "I need some information," he said. Robert Heiser, Esquire, allowed Fox into his small office. He seemed to be both resentful and relieved that the subject of his obvious intrusion was his brother Dickie. Fox quickly sketched why he was here. The monthly lunches with Judge Greenstreet, the monthly visits to this very building, the call to Judge Greenstreet's chambers from the lobby phone bank, and Dickie's subsequent disappearance. "Well, he wasn't coming here to see me," said Robert Heiser. "I've talked to my brother only once in almost 40 years. Fox amplified the intensity of his stare from challenging to baleful. "And that was when?" he said. "The day you say he phoned Judge Greenstreet," said Robert. "And none of the many other days he was in this building?" "If I'd seen him, I'd have avoided him," said Robert, "as I'm sure he would have avoided me." "Why was that last Wednesday different?" said Fox. "He was bursting with news," said Robert. "He wanted to tell me that someone had re-entered his life. The sun was just past the summer solstice, and as the clock reached 7 p.m., the beach on Long Island Sound still held the heat of the day. The dark heads of swimmers dotted the glassy water. Tiny waves whispered against the shore. Umbrellas and beach chairs demarcated plots of sand striped by lengthening shadows. Fox, in a Hawaiian shirt, jeans, and sandals, stood near the entry booth, one hand thumbing his cell phone to keep the screen from going dark. On the screen was a selfie Robert Heiser sent by text message. The selfie, which Robert attributed to a phone borrowed by his brother Dickie, was taken on the day Dickie had disappeared. The metadata had brought Fox to this place. He spotted the man at a distance as he backed away from the refreshment stand. The man held a tray securely in his hands and navigated a path toward two beach chairs set apart from the rest. His pigeon-toned gait gave him away. Fox flashed his shield at the booth agent and headed onto the sand. He walked slowly, allowing Dickie enough time to settle down beside his lady friend, spread a napkin on her lap, and shape her arthritic fingers around a juice box. As Fox edged closer, Dickie began to spoon yogurt into her puckered lips. Eventually, Dickie looked up. "My brother, or Judge Greenstreet?" he said with a sigh of resignation. "Brother," said Fox. Dickie rose slowly from his chair and drew Fox out of earshot. Below his paunch, a beeper hung from his belt. "What did he tell you? Just that you'd reconnected with the woman who was the love of your life." "He said that? Those exact words? I'm surprised he gave it that much credence," said Dickie. He held his breath as if deciding whether to go on. "If you will give me a few minutes." Dickie settled down onto his beach chair and carefully, lovingly, spooned the rest of the yogurt into the woman's mouth and gently wiped her lips. She nestled deeply into her chair, turned her head, and fell asleep. Dickie rose with some effort from his chair and again drew Fox away. "We met during the summer before third year of law school," he said, his voice barely above a whisper. "I was a lifeguard at a country club where her family belonged. She was Columbia, I was City College. She was a hard charger. I had serious reservations about practicing law, but we fell together that summer. It was fun. Then the fun turned serious with discussions about the future. Our future, together. She was very clear about what she needed in a man. She needed someone as success-oriented as she. Problem was, she saw that someone in me. And though I knew what she saw was a mirage, I felt obliged to play along. Fake it till you make it, you know. Our relationship muddled through third year. She interviewed with all the big firms. I fabricated my own dim job prospects with the fond hope that a long shot might come through. Graduation came. She was headed to Wall Street while I was forced to confess that my sole offer was from the law department at the New York County Courthouse. The breakup wasn't exactly immediate, but it felt that way. My brother was not surprised. He hadn't liked her right from the start. He warned me that she was a phony, that she couldn't be trusted, that she never could understand that my big heart would compensate for my not-so-big legal brain. I was devastated, bitter, and worse. I couldn't abide Bobby for being right. For almost 40 years, I believed myself a failure for being unable to live up to her expectations. For almost 40 years, Bobby was a reminder of my greatest defeat. And then a couple of months ago, I got a call from a health aide, her health aide. She was retired, widowed, sickly. She was hoping I might visit. And so, Dickie paused for a long moment. You get a second chance, you take it, he said. We all should be so lucky, said Fox. Then why not just leave us alone? Because I can't, said Fox. Dickie visibly tried to pump himself up, but deflated again. Of course you can't, he said. I've seen you around the courthouse, and I always suspected you were more than you appeared. Dickie helped his lady friend limp across the sand while Fox trailed behind with the beach chairs and the umbrella. He tried to imagine her as someone younger, prettier, healthier. He couldn't, but then he wasn't staring back through time and into memory like Dickie. In the parking lot, Dickie sat her in his car, then lifted the rear hatch. The trunk was empty except for a leather, Pony Express-style pouch. The pouch was weathered. The gilt RGH monogram on the flap almost completely faded. What you are looking for is inside, said Dickie, but please wait until we are gone. Fox obliged until Dickie's old hatchback turned out of the parking lot. Inside the pouch was a bagman's brown paper bag. The next morning in the corridor outside Judge Greenstreet's chambers, Fox met the trio Bev had dispatched from the IG's office. The woman was a lawyer. The two men were senior investigators whom Bev described as the meat squad. I'm the one who goes in, said Fox. His eyes were narrowed, his brow knit. The Pony Express pouch hung from his shoulder. Alone. Neither the lawyer nor the meat squad objected. Loretta Stevens sat at her desk in the outer office. The middle office was empty. The door to the judge's office was closed. I need to see him, said Fox. He's dictating a decision, said Loretta. Fox didn't break stride. He threw open the door and barged in. What is the meaning of this, said Judge Greenstreet. Loretta? Fox whipped the Pony Express pouch onto the judge's desk. Papers blew into the air, then fluttered down to the floor. The judge's secretary cowered behind her stenopad. This, said Fox, is the meaning of this. He opened the pouch, pulled out the paper bag, and let the cash rain down. From Dickie, he said. They had complementary needs. Fox paced along the front of Bev's desk. The judge needed money, and Dickie needed to be needed. The cases they chose to fix were cases no one would notice. An asbestos claim by a factory worker in Kentucky. The cases they chose to fix were cases no one would notice. An asbestos claim by a factory worker in Kentucky. A weight loss drug claim by a housewife in Georgia. A repetitive stress claim by a secretary in Arizona. The judge wouldn't decide the case in favor of one or the other. Instead, he would issue a routine procedural order that would put the plaintiffs at just enough of a disadvantage that they would settle their claims at a deep discount. And for that, there would be this. The pouch, the paper bag, and the pile of cash lay on Bev's desk. You say the security cameras show Dickie in the building five other times, said Bev. At least, said Fox. So we can safely assume Judge Greenstreet's received at least five payments. Why did Dickie run at six? He'd reconnected with the love of his life, probably saw himself through her eyes and didn't like what he saw. And more Vincit Omnia? I didn't take you for a hopeless romantic, said Fox. Bev shook her head, her eyes staring wistfully past Fox. All these years and you still don't know me very well, she said. This story is called A New Life by LaToya Jovina. Two Cadillac limos seemed inappropriate, too gaudy for my mother's funeral. Who demanded they have a separate limo? Was it both of them or just Shanice? I asked my younger sister, Tina. She was between me and her 17-year-old son, Tyler. We were on our way to the cemetery. There were three empty seats in front of us in the limo, seats that could have been occupied by my daughter and her husband. They didn't demand anything, Sean. Technically, they didn't even ask for anything. I rolled my eyes and felt guilty. Tina looked so much like Mama, it seemed disrespectful, but Tina was always using semantics to make light of Shanice's bad behavior. When Shanice acted out as a child, it was because she was growing and learning. When I tried to discipline her, I was being too hard on her. When Shanice decided to cut me off, I had pushed her too far. Now Shanice and her husband sat in their own limo, not because she demanded anything, but because... Perhaps I'm not asking the right question, I said. How did Shanice and Ryan end up with their own private limo? I asked Shanice if she wanted to drive or take a limo, Tina began. She said she would do whatever everyone else did, but that she didn't want to be in the same vehicle as you. I bit down hard. At the cemetery, we waited in the car so Mama could exit first. First, four pallbearers carried her to the final resting spot. She was the star of the show one last time. There were over 100 black folding chairs for guests, all of them full except the 5 reserved for her family. The thought made me laugh. We may have been blood related, but we were far from being a family. One day your kid is born and you are the most important person in their world. Then they grow up and you may as well live on a different planet. My car door opened. I got out, then turned to help my sister. The door to the second limo opened. My son-in-law Ryan emerged. The word son-in-law felt foreign, even in my thoughts. My estrangement with my daughter began before the pair had met, and it never ended. I followed him and my daughter from burner accounts on Instagram, so I knew all about their lives, but just not more than a random follower. Ryan was dressed respectfully in a black suit with Burberry panty loafers. He had a taste for the London-based brand, and taste was an understatement. He was gluttonous. He had sweatshirts, polos, swim trunks, several pairs of shoes, and even socks clad in Burberry plaid. He paid for it with his union law enforcement job, along with the house and the numerous vacations the couple took. Ryan noticed me staring and nodded before turning back toward the vehicle. A hand reached out, followed by the red bottom of a ballet flat. I remember the day Shanice bought them. She posted them to her story. I had never seen the dress she was wearing, though, nor did I think it appropriate for the funeral of a woman as godly as my mother. Shanice's dress was black with a mock turtleneck, but it was short and shaped like a tent. A stiff breeze could give everyone at the funeral a show, which I'm guessing she knew, because she held it down with one hand and let her husband lead her with the other. I had led her once. Now I was blocked from even being one of her followers. Her hair, some of it purchased, hung down her back in long brown twists. Tears streamed down her cheeks, but her eyes were hidden behind giant, dark sunglasses. She sat on the other side of my sister and nephew, both of whom got hugs. I didn't. Shanice loved her grandmother. I knew she would take the loss hard. I was going to miss my mom, too, but I had other things to think about. People under emotional duress often made poor decisions, especially if those decisions had to be made urgently. The emotional duress was already here. I was going to provide the urgency. At the funeral reception, I tried my best to sit near Shanice while she did her best to avoid me. She won, as she often did. I sat between my nephew and Ryan. All of us picked at our food, but Shanice put away plate after plate as if she'd been on a hunger strike. After she finished her third slice of sweet potato pie, I took a deep breath and said, "I scheduled a meeting with Mama's attorney. There's some things to clear up with the estate. Since we're all here, I think this is as good a time as any. It will never get any easier." "Sure," said Tina. Tyler nodded. Ryan stared at Shanice, who was sipping Coca-Cola through a straw. "Did you say something?" she asked him eventually. "The meeting," said Ryan. Shanice looked from Ryan to me, then back at Ryan. "Okay," she said. Obviously she hadn't heard me, but something was amiss. Why hadn't she asked what meeting? I pushed the thought out of my mind and resolved to mentally prepare for the presentation of my life. I was in the lead. Tina and Tyler followed in her car. Ryan and Shanice followed in his. Ryan had a new truck. I wondered how much the note on it was, in addition to their mortgage and jet-set lifestyle. It was the kind of thing a young man could pull off when he didn't have kids. I loved Shanice, but getting her mother pregnant on my 21st birthday hadn't been part of the plan. "Shanice, this is Matthew Adams. He was put in charge of Mama's estate when she was placed under conservatorship. He has been a great help to your Aunt Tina and me." We were all sitting around a long wooden table in the conference room. I hadn't bothered trying to get close to Shanice. I would fail, and I needed to focus. "I am so sorry for your loss," said Matt. "Thank you for coming in on such a hard day. I will wrap this up so you can get back to the process of grieving. Your mother and grandmother, respectively, left the entirety of her estate to her descendants. After the final bills of the nursing home, the funeral and burial costs, there's a little over $100,000 in cash left. This is to be shared equally between the four of you. Finally, there is the property she owned in North Carolina, which was left to her in her own mother's will. For tax purposes, the estate will need to be transferred from her name into someone else's. I suggested holding the property in a trust that each of you has a 25% stake in. That would mean three of you would need to agree to sell if that's the decision you make. Then Sean shared with me that he was actually living on the property and taking care of its upkeep, so we had a discussion about another option. Sean, I had written and rewritten my pitch. I had practiced in the mirror. I had thought about what everyone would say in response. I was prepared. There was no reason to be nervous. I had been here at least 10 times before. As you know, there were reports of squatters living on the property last year. My lease was almost up anyway, so I went down to North Carolina to figure out what was going on. I've been living there ever since. It feels like home now. I can see how it once felt like home to Mama. Her parents bought the property almost 100 years ago, and it's been in the Larson family ever since. I think we should keep it that way. I think the easiest way would be for everyone to sign the property over to me while I continue living there. I'll take care of the upkeep and taxes while keeping squatters away. I surveyed the room to see how I was being received. My nephew was looking down at his hands. He had been trying to hide his tears all day. I doubted he was paying attention, which meant I didn't need to worry about him. I did need to worry about his mother, my sister Tina. She was staring at me. It wasn't a look of agreement, but it wasn't a look of rejection either. If Tina jumped on board, Tyler would follow, and I wouldn't have to worry about what Shanice thought. But as any good parent can attest, I still wanted to know. I wanted Shanice to agree with my plan. If not, I wanted the opportunity to explain away her concerns. Shanice's eyes were clear. She must have used Visine in the car. She was looking at her husband, not me, but what I found troubling was the turn of her mouth. It wasn't a smile nor a frown. If I had to put a name on it, I'd call it a smirk. Obviously, this is a big decision, I began again. No one has to decide anything today, but it is something to think about while we settle the estate. I couldn't take my eyes off Shanice. She caught me staring. Her face went blank. What was she thinking? I know the cash inheritance isn't large, I continued. There was a huge influx of capital when we sold Mama's house a few years back. But there were capital gains taxes, bills for medical care, payments for her stay at the nursing home, taxes on the North Carolina property, and legal fees. Tina nodded. Ryan copied Shanice's previous smirk. They were communicating in a language I couldn't decipher. I don't think it bode well for me. Since you're not signing anything today, said Tina, from behind me, we can figure it out on our own. If I remember correctly, Matthew's fees are substantial, and we don't want to waste his billable hours. Tina stood. She was leaving, which I wasn't happy about, but she said we weren't signing anything today, which meant that she may be considering signing something at a later date. My nephew continued to say nothing. Shanice silently stood from the table. That's a good idea, I said. Matt, can you have one of your assistants find time next week? Of course, said Matthew. Thank you for everything, said Tina. Tyler followed Tina out the door. Shanice was right behind. I wanted to ignore her apparent irresolution, but try as I might, I couldn't. She was my daughter. I wanted to know what she thought. If I didn't say anything now, I'd regret it. Shanice, I said. Her feet didn't slow like she wanted to pretend she didn't hear me. I opened my mouth to repeat her name, then she stopped and looked at me. Do you have any questions? I asked. Her face remained blank. Not at this time. And she slithered out the door, as if she was prey who had schemed her way out of a hunting trap. I followed her out and went to Matt's office, taking one of the 2 seats facing his desk. How do you think it went? Asked Matt as he came in, shutting the office door behind him. About as well as can be expected. I have a question, Matt said as he fiddled with his trackpad. The Zoom icon took over his massive IMAX screen. Are you worried about what your family will think when they realize you're selling the property? I mean, you just blatantly lied to them. The answer to Matt's question was no, but by the way he was staring at me, I could tell he wanted more. He expected me to feel conflicted, perhaps even guilty. I wanted the deal to move forward, so I was going to tell everyone, including Matt, exactly what they wanted to hear. I looked down at my hands before I began. It is true my mother had a lot of good times on the property, but she also had a lot of bad ones. At the end, the bad ones were the ones she remembered most. I looked up to meet Matt's eye, hoping I looked sheepish. It would be nice to keep the property in the family, but to what end? I don't think my daughter or my nephew have ever even seen it, let alone shown any interest in owning it. They would most likely just sell it when it was transferred down to them. Finally, you're right. I have lied to them. They will have every reason to be upset, but I doubt my sister will bother. Neither will her son. As for my daughter, I took a deep breath to make it seem like the next words were hard for me to say. I'm sure you noticed she didn't have a lot to say to me. We were never as close as we could have been because of her mother. Janice will be furious, but in all honesty, she doesn't speak to me now, so how would I even know the difference? I wanted to stand up and give myself a round of applause. I had managed to look like a good guy, answer Matt's question, and stroke his ego all at the same time. Family relationships can be complicated. Just make sure that you're sure about moving forward. If we get too far along and you change your mind, it might be too late to pull out. I nodded. I knew all about that. It was why I had a daughter in the first place. Matt turned back to his computer. 30 seconds later, a man named Jason appeared on the screen. His tan looked sprayed on. His hair was dyed black and slicked with gel. His teeth were as white as car headlights. "Hey, how are you?" said Matt. "Hello," I said. "I thought you all forgot about me," said Jason. His accent was as thick as cold grits. His screen flickered off and on. "The meeting with the family ran a bit long," said Matt. "What you got going on down there?" Jason smiled. "I just got back from seeing my dad. The light going in and out must have been the car driving through shade and sun." "I've been there," I chimed in. I knew a lot about making long drives to visit an elderly parent. "Where do you have your father staying?" Matt's back tensed. "He's staying at the federal prison camp in Montgomery, Alabama," said Jason. "Oh," I said, not sure what to say next. "Let's talk next steps," interjected Matt. "Right now it looks like everything will move ahead as scheduled." "I have a few building projects in the works that are moving slow as molasses," said Jason. "OSHA has been sniffing around because of the heat down here. When the weather breaks, we should be able to catch up. Then we'll work on your project." "And the terms we discussed were okayed by your business partners?" asked Matt. "In exchange for the land, Sean will receive a one-acre lot and the budget for a home built to his specs. The additional 19 acres will be sold as 19 lots with custom-built homes at a cost of about $1 million for new buyers. There is also a finder's fee in the deal for you, Matt. It's all pretty standard. They gave the green light. How soon do you expect to have full ownership of the entire estate?" I kept my mouth shut and let Matt answer. I was so giddy that opening my mouth would produce a high-pitched giggle. "My assistant is scheduling a second meeting with the family next week. The contracts will be ready for signature and notarization. We don't have any reason to believe this won't be wrapped up then. Sean and I can come to North Carolina any time afterward to sign all the accompanying contracts in person." "So we're looking at about 2 weeks out?" asked Jason. He was talking to us, but his eyes were on his phone. My guess was he was checking his calendar. "I'll check my schedule, too," I said. "I'll find a way to make it work," said Matt. Jason's giant face grinned on the screen. "See you soon, gentlemen." The Zoom ended. I let out a breath and began to collect my thoughts. First, I knew my schedule was clear. I never had the money or the interest to take vacations, so I had a ton of leave. Second, his father is in jail? Matt minimized all the applications on his screen before turning around to face me. Jason's father was in the building business, as was his grandfather. Some officials were caught taking bribes for permits to get a lighter sentence they told on everyone who paid them. "Jason's dad paid bribes?" I asked. "That's what he confessed to, as well as witness tampering. If I had a hairline, my eyebrows would have been touching it. Since bribes got him into trouble, he offered bribes to get himself out of it. When that didn't work on one of his co-conspirators, he hired a prostitute to seduce him, had the subsequent acts recorded, and threatened to send the footage to his wife." Matt recited this information as calmly as a Genius Bar employee given troubleshooting advice. Was I missing something? "Are you sure this is the guy to bring this project to fruition? He has to at least be suspected of knowing what his father was doing. What if the deal falls apart?" Now it was Matt's turn to grin. "Aren't you going to be suspected of something by your family?" He had a point, but I had one too. "Won't all his deals come with extra scrutiny?" "I'm thinking about you too here, Matt. Do you want federal investigators looking into your firm?" Matt laughed. "So let me get this straight. First you cut out your family, and now you want to cut out my business partner?" I laughed too, nervously. "Jason and I used to summer on Lake Norman when we were kids. The last thing you need to worry about is the deal falling apart. The federal government may have a problem with their methods, but the deals always got done." The iMac pinged. Matt turned his back to me. "It looks like my assistant has sent out the meeting request." He turned back to face me. "If you don't have any other questions, I'll see you next week." I stood from my seat on legs that felt made of jelly. Please bill the estate for the entirety of today's meetings. The interstate on the drive back to North Carolina was straight, unlike the twists and turns my life had taken. When I graduated from high school, I wanted to join the military and see the world, but I was rejected for a health defect. I never even knew about. I pivoted to business and learned that it wasn't necessarily about the money you earned, but the money you kept. Then one night of passion landed me on child support for 18 years. Still, I managed to climb, then I ran into a beautiful con woman and fell even lower than when I started. Time was money, and I had wasted billions. Soon none of it would matter. I was going to live on a $1 million property in a gated community, among other millionaires. I was working with a building dynasty that went back 3 generations. I had made it. All I had to do was be nice to my sister. I arrived to Matt's conference room to find Tina and Taylor already there. I had been on the phone with Tina every night since the funeral. She and her son were going to sign their shares over to me. I planned to make this quick and get back on the road to North Carolina as soon as possible. I had also done some cyber sleuthing on my soon-to-be business partners. Matt didn't have any social media accounts, but Jason did. It was the standard younger wife, cute kids, family vacation pictures posted sporadically. His wife was a mutual of Shanice's. I planned to bring this up as something we had in common when we broke ground. 15 minutes passed. My daughter hadn't shown. 30 minutes later, I asked my sister if she'd heard anything. She told me she was coming, Tina responded. Tyler sat next to her, AirPods in, iPhone on TikTok, transfixed by his screen. After another 30 minutes, I asked, Tina, could you text Shanice, please? She was answering work emails on her phone and seemed shocked to see how much time had passed. You're right, she answered. We're wasting money. If Shanice needed to reschedule, she really should have let us know. And I'm sorry, that is all the time I have for today. This is Mary Lee for Talking Information Radio.
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4: Hello and welcome to the Talking Information Center. This is Mariana, and today I'll begin reading The Medici Return, a Cotton Malone novel by Steve Berry. 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Here's a quick synopsis of the book. Former Justice Department operative Cotton Malone has been asked to assist the Swiss Guard with determining whether Cardinal Jason Richter has engaged in bribery and theft. It's a favor for his former boss, Stephanie Nell, who's providing aid at the Vatican. But nothing is as it seems. 400,000 euros are found. A Swiss Guardsman is murdered. And a killer sets his sights on both Cotton and the Cardinal. Together, they are thrust into a search for a forgotten document that reveals a debt owed by the Vatican, still valid after 5 centuries, and now worth in the trillions of dollars. But when the trail to collecting that debt leads Cotton to the famed Medici of Florence, a family that history says died out without heirs centuries ago, he realizes that 2 more things also hang in the balance. Who will be the next Prime Minister of Italy, and who will become the next Pope? From a quiet hilltop village in central Germany to the ancient city of Siena, and finally to the historic piazzas, churches, and crypts of Florence, Cotton Malone uncovers the answers, everything hinging on when and if the Medici return. Next, the dedication. For Jillian and Benji Stein, along with Evan and Christy Wells, elves extraordinaire. Now, let's begin the Medici return. Into the wolf's mouth, may the wolf die. An old Italian idiom. Prologue. Cathedral of St. Mary of the Assumption, Siena, Italy, May 9, 1512. Giuliano di Lorenzo de' Medici knew this was his family's last chance at redemption. A single attempt, that is all fate would allow. Their legacy was one of risk and reward, but of late, only failure had come their way. He was 33 years old and the titular head of the ancient Medici clan, the great-grandson of Cosimo de' Medici, son of Lorenzo the Magnificent. Quite a pedigree, and quite the accomplishment for a third son. Since 1494, he and his entire family had lived in exile, banned from his beloved Florence, stripped of all rights and titles, as punishment for his older brother's grave political mistake. Piero was a fool, Pope Julius II bellowed. Feeble, arrogant, undisciplined. We knew him. An insult? For sure, but not a lie. The Medicis had effectively ruled Florence since the start of the 15th century. Piero assumed the family leadership in 1492 when their father Lorenzo died. 2 years later, Charles VIII of France crossed the Alps with an army, intent on conquering the Kingdom of Naples. To get there, though, Charles had to pass through Tuscany, so he sought out Piero to both support his claim to Naples and allow his army to pass. Piero, ever the arrogant fool, as the Pope had just described, waited 5 days before responding that Florence would remain neutral in the conflict, which enraged Charles. So the French invaded Tuscany. Piero attempted to mount a resistance, but he received little support from the Florentine elite, who had no taste for war. Eventually, Piero, on his own, met with Charles and acceded to every French demand, including surrendering control of key Florentine fortresses and towns. His attempts at a negotiated peace were met with outrage, and the Medici were forced to flee, the family's grand palazzo in Florence looted and burned. Piero, for all his mistakes, acquired an insulting moniker. The unfortunate, to say the least. My brother has been dead 9 years, he calmly said to Julius. Drowned after the Battle of Garigliano. And you were but a boy at the exile, a gifted youth, I am told, moving from court to court, searching for a home. That is true, but now I am grown and do not intend to repeat my brother's mistakes. The Pope pointed a finger his way. What you wish is a reprieve. He let the insult pass and merely said, We simply want to return to our home. The Medicis started as farmers from the Mugello region north of Florence, who tended their vines and oxen. The origin of the family name remained a mystery. Medici was the plural of medico, medical doctor. Yet there were no healers in the lineage. Instead, they became bankers, insanely wealthy, connected to most of the other elite families. The Bardi, Altoviti, Ridolfi, Cavalcanti, and Tornabuoni, through marriages of convenience, business partnerships, or employment. They were the hub of the wheel, the Gran Maestro, unofficial heads of the Florentine Republic for over 100 years. Until Piero the Unfortunate's mistake. Come closer, Medici, Julius said, adding a wave of his arm. The Pope sat on a marble seat beneath the cathedral's unique octagonal pulpit. 8 granite and marble columns supported sculpted scenes that narrated the life of Christ, the message one of salvation, and the Last Judgment. Fitting for this confrontation. Giuliano stepped forward, but stopped a comfortable distance away. He had been advised not to approach too close. His spies had also reported that the Pope, nearing 70 years old, was riddled with gout and syphilis, in constant pain. The old man's head hung bent with exhaustion, the brow still high and wide above a large and pugnacious nose. A beard fell from the chin, a sign, he'd been told, of Julius's personal mourning of his recent military loss of the city of Bologna. Beards had been forbidden by canon law for centuries, but, as was common with Julius, he lived by a different set of rules. The Pope had been born near Savona, in the Republic of Genoa, of the House of Della Rovere, a noble but impoverished family, then educated by his uncle, a Franciscan monk. He rose to be a cardinal at age 28, thanks to his uncle, who became Pope Sixtus IV, and steadily climbed within the church through three more pontificates, until finally claiming the throne of St. Peter in 1503. A soldier in a cassock was how Julius had come to be described. Terribilità, awe-inspiring, that's what the Italians called him. One of the most dynamic personalities to ever reach the papal chair. Nothing of a priest existed about him except for the dress and name. Never much of a diplomat, or always a warrior. Plain-spoken to the point of rudeness, he belonged to a class of men who simply did not rest. Every moment, every thought was geared to a purpose. He drank, swore, was willful, coarse, bad-tempered, and impossible to manage. Yet he was also incapable of baseness or vindictiveness, and he despised informers. Everywhere he saw and sought greatness. His faults arose from his relentless candor and uncontrollable temper, both of which Giuliano had to guard against. Medici, Julia said, people are flattering us, telling us grand things, but we know better. We cannot stand on our feet for more than a few seconds. Walking has become a chore. Food is revolting. The trip here today took all the energy we have, and our strength diminishes from day to day. Pain is a constant companion. We will not live much longer. He refused to take that bait. He knew that Julius had been near death before. The latest incident a few months back, when he supposedly lay dying, and the cardinals began openly plotting his succession. But the old man had rebounded thanks to that famed iron constitution, and many of those cardinals had been fired or dismissed. They learned the hard way not to assume a man of Julius's power and strength would die easily. Better to wait until the body was cold and in the ground. But for what Giuliano had in mind for the Medici family, he needed Julius alive, strong, and feared. "Did you travel here from Urbino or Venice?" the Pope asked. "Venice, Holiness. But that is not your home. It is where most of my family is centered. I wished to consult with them. How is your leader, the Doge?" "He is well. He sends his regards." Julius chuckled. "We doubt that. Instead, he surely wishes us to be dead and gone." He stayed silent because the observation was correct. The Pope and the Venetians were not friends. "We have always wondered," Julius said, "what would happen when we arrive at the gates of heaven, finally facing St. Peter." Giuliano imagined that awkward scene in his brain. Julius motioned with a wrinkled hand. "We should say to him that we have done more for the church and Christ than any pope before us. We annexed Bologna to the Holy See. We led an army and beat the Venetians. We jockeyed the Duke of Ferrara. We drove the French out of Italy, and we would have driven out the Spaniards too, if the fates had not brought us to this state of physical decline. No doubt. We have boxed all of the princes of Europe by the ears. We have torn up treaties and kept great armies in the field. We have covered Rome with palaces. We owe nothing to our birth or youth, for we were old when we began. Nothing to popularity either, for we are hated all around. Then we would say to Peter that all this is the modest truth, and that our friends in Rome call us more God than man. And hope Peter is not offended, he added. Julius chuckled. To be honest, we hope he is. The bravado was consistent with all he knew about this forceful, ruthless, violent man, who, for the past 9 years, had kept Italy in war and turmoil. But Julius had also brought order to Rome and had elevated the papacy to the dominant political and military force of Italy. He had a keen eye for the arts as well, developing close friendships with Michelangelo, Bramante, and Raphael, however confrontational those relationships might have been. He'd established the Swiss Guards, commissioned a magnificent ceiling in the Sistine Chapel, founded the Vatican Museums, and begun the construction of what he wanted to be the greatest basilica in the world, dedicated to St. Peter. Amazing accomplishments. You know we have the same first name, Julius said. We were born Giuliano della Rovere, but I have not been called that in a long time. It means youthful. We still think of ourselves as youthful. Death seems not to favor you, said Giuliano. A smirk came to the thin lips. There was a time, Medici, when we rode our horse right up the Lateran stairs and tethered him to our bedroom door. We were a rock. We knew no fear or irresolution. Difficulties only roused us to work harder. We think it all consistent with our family crest, an unbending oak. They were alone inside Siena's great cathedral, a favorite of Julius's, if his spies were to be believed. His brother, a cardinal, and his cousin, a priest, were close with Julius, so he'd utilized both as intermediaries to request an audience. He'd expected an unequivocal no. After all, the Medicis had been persona non grata for a long time. No one wanted to be seen or associated with the family. Anyone caught scheming with them would be punished by death, and one man had lost his head. So he'd been surprised when the Pope had accepted the offer to talk, but not in Rome. Instead, a neutral site, Siena, which had made him wonder, what did this man want? We are aware, the Pope said, of your admirable character, your generosity and sympathetic nature. We are told that you oppose violence and cherish honesty. You are a fair and capable man. But you are the third son. The firstborn is dead, the second a cardinal. So it fell to you to head your family. That is a rare opportunity. He agreed. We also are aware of your ambition. You want back what Piero the Unfortunate lost. He'd been instructed to be direct. I also want the Spanish gone from Florentine territory. Agreed. Now we will tell you what we want. Giuliano waited. Money. The request was not unexpected. The church had long been corrupted by gold and silver. "Though we have been careful with our household," Julius said, "mindful of our resources, when we assumed the papacy, there was enormous debt, thanks to our predecessor." That he could believe, since Alexander VI had been a degenerate who cared for nothing much besides pleasure. It was well known that the Borgia Pope had drained the treasury. "We have also financed many wars," Julius said, "all necessary in order to expel our enemies and restore the papal states to their glory. It is such an insult to have lost them in the first place." That precious territory, which had long belonged to the papacy, stretched across the Italian peninsula.

toward Venice. The holdings were a physical manifestation of the temporal power of the popes, but Alexander VI had allowed a large swath of the territory to be appropriated by Venice. In 1508, Julius personally led an army and subjugated Perugia and Bologna. Then, in 1509, he defeated Venice and restored the Papal States, hence why the Doge would wish nothing but pain and death on this pope. Those wars were costly, Julia said, but we have also supported the arts and erected grand buildings, along with being generous to the poor. Our charity has caused the treasury at Castel San Angelo to draw nearly empty. We are ashamed to say, Medici, that we have resorted to selling offices, benefices, and indulgences to raise funds. Shameful, I know, but necessary. We want, before we die, to restore the treasury. Our bank no longer exists, he pointed out. We are not in the business of making loans. The Peruzzi, Scalia, Frescobaldi, and Salimbeni were well-known lenders, but the Banco de Medici had been the largest and most respected in Europe. Giuliano's great-grandfather, Cosimo, had been a master financier, using his wealth, spread across art, land, and gold, to acquire political control over Florence. But the Medici after him were not as astute. Overspending and bad management combined to send the bank to the brink. For all his political canniness, his father Lorenzo had been a terrible banker. Eventually, bad loans and too many defaults led to bankruptcy, with his brother's disastrous political moves and the family's exile to Venice. Some of the family assets had been seized and distributed to creditors. All of the bank's branches throughout Europe were dissolved, but the Medici's vast personal wealth survived. "Do not think us a fool," Julia said. "True, there were great losses when your bank collapsed, but those were borne mainly by your customers, not by you. Your family escaped with its riches." "Our home was pillaged and burned," he told Julius. "But most of your art and gold had already been removed." This pope was remarkably well informed. "We are aware that your wealth has grown immeasurably during the past 18 years. Though you deflect all attention, you remain the wealthiest family in Europe." No sense being coy. "How much do you seek?" 10 million florins. His father had taught him the first rule of negotiating: never reveal what is on your mind. So he did not react to the incredible sum. There were also a couple of other lessons. Never cut what you can untie. Advice passed down from Cosimo himself, along with, "Necessity does not make a good bargain." Not a muscle twitched on his face, and his eyes remained rock steady as he weighed his options. The past 18 years had been tough on Florence. The city had been nearly destroyed by corruption, misgovernment, and heavy taxation. Everything had come to a head 2 months ago. The papal forces, plus Spain, had met the French in Ravenna. Both sides fought hard, and the French lost their commander. But the Spanish won, driving the French northward to the Alps. That's when Julius laid siege to Florence, intent on changing its wanton ways. That army was still there, along with the Spanish, waiting outside the walls. "Forgive me, Holiness," he said, "but my family has not been a lender to the Mother Church for a long time. We were dismissed in favor of another bank."

0: We are aware of such, but that was another pope's action, not ours. True, we have a bank to handle church affairs, and it will continue to do so. What we are asking of you is something far more personal, more secretive, an arrangement only a few will know exists. Secrecy brought with it a multitude of problems, especially when it came to repayment. The Medici had learned long ago that kings and emperors never wanted others to know they were borrowing money, which made it easy for them to default. In our closing time of life, we are concerned about the church's grandeur, Julius said. Some call us a savior of the papacy. We rather like that description. Popes before us were corrupt, stupid, or weak. But no more do kings and emperors laugh at Rome. Now they fear us. We require you to ensure that legacy remains intact. 10 million gold florins would be the largest loan ever made, he had to say. Julia shrugged. It is what we require for the treasury to be restored, for your family to once again live in Florence and Tuscany. But it does not have to be all in gold. Property that can be converted to gold later would be welcomed. Now the main question. What would the collateral be for such a large risk? An army outside your precious Florence is not sufficient? Hardly. Yet you are here. And you need money. He was pushing things. Our word means nothing? Julius asked. No, it does not, especially considering that your army is outside the gates of Florence, and by your own words, you are dying. He was not going to be bullied. He came with nothing, and he could leave with nothing. If his ancestors had been equally as cautious, perhaps the family would not have found itself in its present predicament. True, this pope was stern, passionate, impatient, keen to move from one fight to another, and never happy except at war. All bad. If Julius reacted with his characteristic rage and cast him away, then so be it. Better that than losing everything. The pope was right. The family's wealth was at an all-time high, and he intended on keeping it that way. The old man cast him a wiry gaze. Glare. The talk is, once we are gone, the next pope will be your brother. If such be the case, Medici, you will have direct access to the church and its treasury for any repayment. Those are mere possibilities, not collateral. Also, any arrangement we might make must also include that your army and the Spanish immediately withdraw from Florence. Julia shrugged. They are only still there since we agreed to speak with you. We wanted to see if you were as reasonable as people say. And if I had not been? Then our army would have breached the walls and taken Florence by force. Not an idle threat coming from this man. All right, Medici, you produce the 10 million gold florins, and we will withdraw our army and grant to you the best collateral on this earth. He was intrigued. We will give you what few in history have ever possessed. He waited. Pignus et Christi, the pledge of Christ. Present day. Chapter 1. Dillenburg, Germany, Monday, June 30th, 12:40 p.m. Cotton Malone had committed burglary before. Many times, in fact. Just not in such an august place. He stood inside a 400-year-old residence, built of olden brick and stone. first erected during the 17th century, at a time when the German states, Sweden and Poland, were beset by religious conflict. Catholics fought Protestants in the long and destructive 30 Years' War. The building around him was a picturesque relic of that violent history that had somehow escaped razing by the Protestants. It likewise survived larger conflicts, including both world wars. It remained the rural home of a cardinal, owned by the Archdiocese of Cologne, whose duly authorized representatives in Rome had granted Cotton permission to surreptitiously enter the premises. So, technically, this wasn't a burglary. Still, it definitely felt like one. Germany possessed 9 cardinals. 3 were beyond the age of 80, meaning they were ineligible to attend the next conclave and vote for a new pope. 6 remained active. The youngest, Jason Cardinal Richter, served as the current Archbishop of Cologne. The house served as Richter's private retreat, a place outside the city that he enjoyed from time to time. Dillenburg sat about 70 miles east of Cologne, in a narrow valley cut by the River Dill. The town was one of those out-of-the-way places that had once been much more important. Its healing spring and brine works, renovated a few years ago, were back open for visitors, which helped with tourism. Once a wooden castle had dominated the hill above the town, but all that remained were ruins, along with an impressive stone lookout tower that had become a local landmark. The cardinal's residence sat in sight of the watchtower atop the 1,000-foot hill, with a spectacular view of the valley below. Cotton was surreptitiously working with the Swiss Guard on special assignment through the Magellan Billet. His former boss, Stephanie Nell, had called a few days ago asking for help. An extraordinary situation was developing at the Vatican. 6 defendants were on trial for fraud, embezzlement, corruption, money laundering, and abuse of office. The charges centered on the Church's multi-million euro purchases of investment properties located throughout Ireland and England. The deal, investigators argued, was nothing more than a way for the defendants to launder money and refinance their own debts through embezzled funds. 2 of the defendants were Monsignors, employed within the Secretariat of State. 2 more were former heads of the Vatican's internal financial overseer, charged with making sure frauds never happened. The final pair were an Italian financier and an investment manager. The whole thing seemed a wide-ranging conspiracy better suited for spy novels, certainly not something that might happen within the Holy See. Thankfully, as with most complex criminal enterprises, mistakes had been made that led to its discovery. A special Vatican court had been impaneled to try the defendants, the judges selected by the Pope from among an array of former Italian prosecutors. The trial itself had started months ago, the evidence trickling out at a snail's pace through a parade of witnesses. It was being held inside a spacious hall within the Vatican Museums to accommodate the many media representatives and spectators. 2 weeks ago, things had taken an unusual turn when one of the defendants, a Monsignor from the Secretary of State's office, offered prosecutors a deal. In return for immunity, he would provide them with incriminating information on one, so far unnamed, individual, a prince of the Church, Jason Cardinal Richter. A secret proffer of information had occurred to prosecutors, and the Swiss Guard had been quietly ordered to confirm its veracity. The trial itself had been recessed on the pretense of the court performing a partial review of the evidence so as to be able to rule on motions filed by the defendants. A totally plausible scenario, as similar recesses had also occurred. So sensitive was the situation that outside help had been requested through the United States Attorney General, who involved the Magellan Billet, which had led to Stephanie calling Copenhagen. "We need a sneak and peek. There are too many eyes and ears at the Vatican. No way to keep something like this secret. So they want us to quietly check it out. How tough could it be? He's a cardinal, not a mafia boss. Just see what's there." Right. How hard could it be? The actual entry into the house had been simple. The locks were easy to pick, and the old building came with no cameras or alarms. But why would it? It was more a getaway than a residence, kept by the diocese as a perk for its resident cardinal. A place to enjoy on the weekends or in summer. No one lived there full time, but the information they'd been given stated that Cardinal Richter used the house as a repository for, if the informant was to be believed, about €400,000 in cash. Far more money than any prelate could have ever legitimately accumulated. He stood at the top of the stairs on the third floor landing. The stale air carried a musty smell. The walls were heavy plaster, painted a soft cream, broken by arches. The ceilings coffered wood. The mullioned window in the alcove at the end of the hall, leaden, and in need of cleaning. He assumed this place harbored lots of nooks and crannies. One in particular was of interest, a unique anomaly, the 15th century equivalent of a safe room. When the Protestant armies rolled through Germany during the Thirty Years' War, Catholic priests were a favorite target. They liked to hang them. To avoid that, priests took to hiding, many inside homes where concealed compartments just big enough to squeeze into were secretly constructed. They were artfully contrived not only to hold a priest, but also a place where vestments and sacred vessels could be hidden away. Those secret compartments had been built into fireplaces, attics, and staircases, concealed in walls, under floors, and behind wainscoting, designed to blend in with the architecture and escape detection. They even had a name, priest holes. This olden house had its own. His task was to open it, take a look, and photograph what he found. A classic sneak and peek. He stepped down the hall, his steps cushioned by a soft carpet runner, and entered one of the guest bedrooms. Fluted columns jutting from the walls filled the corners, all part of the decor to go along with more moldings that adorned the room, everything glazed with a thick coat of paint. He'd been told that what he sought would be to the right of the door. He studied the column and caressed the slick surface, the wood painted to a high sheen. The mechanism to release the panel was at the bottom. Not olden. Instead, it had supposedly been updated a while back by Cardinal Richter to be more reliable. He crouched, found the hole beneath the base, and pushed on the metal inside. He heard a soft click. The front part of the fluted column separated from the rest. Okay, step one, done. And though he was no longer a first stringer in the intelligence business, he still knew how to come off the bench and play the game. Ben Franklin said it best, "Distrust and caution are the parents of security." And if nothing else, he was cautious, which told him not to open the panel any further. A dark crack about half an inch wide had formed from where the wood had separated. Interestingly, it had not swung out any farther. Was that significant? Only one way to know. He found his phone. Magellan Billet issued a gift from Stephanie and activated the light. He aimed the beam into the crack and started examining the opening, slowly moving upward toward the top. About halfway, he stopped and felt a familiar surge in his pulse. "Gotcha," he muttered. Chapter 2. Piazza di Santa Croce, Florence, Italy, 12:55 p.m. Stefano Giumenta stiff-armed the man in front of him, then lowered his shoulder and prepared to force his way through the sea of sweaty bodies converging onto him. He spotted a teammate who indicated that he should pass the ball. No way. This was his play. His day. He loved Calcio Storico. Henry III had been right. Too small to be a real war. Too cruel to be a game. The first match was held in 1530, during a time when Florence was besieged by the armies of Charles V and Pope Clement VII. Instead of celebrating the annual carnival, the Florentines played a match of Calcio Storico to mock the attackers. They did not even keep score. The whole idea was to show their enemies that they were not afraid. That legendary game had made it into history books as the Partita della Sedi, Game of the Siege. Its popularity increased through the 18th century, enjoyed on the streets and in the city squares. A way to vent youthful excesses, rivalries, and passions. The last official match happened in 1739. 2 centuries passed before it was revived. Since 1930, except for the World War II period, games among the four historical neighborhoods of Florence had been held annually. The Bianchi of Santo Spirito wore white. The Azzurri of Santa Croce sported blue. The Rossi of Santa Maria Novella were noted for their red. And his beloved Verdi of San Giovanni donned green. All of the players wore baggy puff trousers and shirts in their respective colors, lightweight so as not to hinder movement. Many, including himself, had already lost their shirts, playing bare-chested under a Tuscan sun. 3 defenders crashed into him, their powerful arms wrapping in a tight embrace. But he spun around, freed himself, and deflected their attempts to take him down. He cradled the ball close to his chest, which was coated in sand and sweat. Once the balls were shells of cloth or animal skin, cut into sections, sewn together, and stuffed with straw or feathers. Today they were leather filled with air, like a football. Probing hands tried to pry the ball from him, but he repelled their efforts and kept moving forward. Nearly every town and village in Tuscany had a festival that paid tribute to history. Siena had its Palio, Arezzo its Giostra del Saracino, Montepulciano the Bravo del Botti, but none of those compared to Florence's Calcio Storico. More than a game, a show of art. Each team fielded 4 goalkeepers, 3 fullbacks, 5 halfbacks, and 15 forwards. 54 men engaging in close fights and continuous melee for possession of the ball on a 5,000-square-meter sand arena set up in the heart of Florence, surrounded by 4,000 cheering spectators and 6 ambulances ready to transport the injured to the hospital. And there were always injuries, some quite serious, and a problem, since no substitutions were allowed for either injury or expulsion. The game was a version of American football that combined boxing, wrestling, and rugby-style tackles. No pads, no helmets. 12 men tried to score. 15 defended. The objective? Advance the ball to the end of the opponent's side of the field and toss it over a meter and a half high fence to score a goal. Shoot and miss? The other side received half a point, so you could not miss. 400 years ago, the winning team was given a Chianina white heifer to eat. Today, they enjoyed a meal at a Florentine restaurant. But the real prize was the bragging rights that came from winning for the colors of your neighborhood. He dug his shoes into the soft sand. Violence was not just expected, but encouraged by the cheering crowds that populated the bleachers in an atmosphere reminiscent of millennia-old gladiator games. Each game started when the 15 forwards began kicking, punching, tackling, and wrestling one another, all designed to tire the other side's defenses. Once players were on the ground, they could not get back up until a goal was scored. Many of his team were down, being held there by defenders. Calcio Storico came with 5 other rules. No choking. No ganging up on a single player. No criminals. Limited use of martial arts. And if a player said they were hurt, leave them alone. Other than that, anything went. 3 blue defenders converged on him. 2 of his green teammates managed to pry the arms and hands off him, adding a few well-placed punches to make the point. He rolled and tossed the ball to one of his teammates. One other thing. The ball had to remain in constant motion. If not, it was brought to the center of the field and placed at bat, up for grabs. He pushed himself away and ran. The day was hot and arid, typical for summer. Good thing, as spring had been especially wet. There'd been flooding north of Florence, and the River Arno's banks had been tested as it wound itself through town. Nothing like the catastrophic flood of 1966, though. That one had wreaked havoc. Once only noble gentlemen, those who'd acquired lineage or military rank, from ages 18 to 45, were allowed to play. No commoners. Now it was open to all. He'd first played at 19, then a scrawny kid. He was now 95 kilos of muscle, which he worked hard to maintain through diet and exercise. The neighborhood in which you were born determined which team you were eligible to play for, and it remained that for life. No switching sides. Every year the 4 teams squared off, 2 semifinal matches, the winners advancing to the final, always held the last week of June. He was now 38, and this was his 14th contest, the 6th in the finals. The crowd were all on their feet. He shifted right toward the other side of the field. The ball was still heading toward the end, 2 of his teammates trading it back and forth, buying time until everyone could get in position. One of the blues blocked his way, fists raised. A challenge. He halted his advance, planted his feet, and delivered a solid right uppercut to the jaw, sending the man to the sand, where he had to stay. The ball was heading back toward him. Over half of each team was on the ground, out of play. That opened up the field. He smelled success and signaled for a pass. The ball arched across above the players and into his grasp. He tucked it tight to his chest. No match could end in a tie, and this game was locked 3-3. Time to end this. Wild throws to the net were not common. It would be easy to hurl the ball from a long way out and hope for the best. But a miss would cost the Greens half a point and the match. In this game, you had to be sure. In life, too. The Blues were closing in. One slammed into him from behind and tried a quick tackle that failed. His shoes dug in and out of the soft sand, which was great when you were taken down. Plenty of cushion for the fall, but terrible for traction. Usually the pitch became firmer the closer to the goal. He'd noticed that was the case 20 minutes ago when they'd last scored. Use that. He gripped the ball between his hands, leading with it as he made a dash for the ends. Blues and Greens engaged all around him, his teammates trying to provide an opening, the defenders intent on stopping them. Spilled blood did not always come from the players. Games had often turned into full-blown brawls involving both players and supporters. His family was among the spectators today, minus his mother, who never cared for the Calcio. She tolerated it, as a good Florentine mother would, but her displeasure was no secret. His father, brothers, and sister loved everything about the game. His brother-in-law was on the field with him. He'd made 9 goals during his career on the pitch, so he knew how to get it done. Shift, move, stay loose. 20 meters. 2 Blues converged. The crowd roared. 10 meters. He managed to dodge one Blue defender, but not the other, who reached for the ball in his outstretched hands. There'd be only one chance to make the goal. But if he missed, the Blues would get half a point, enough for victory as the clock was winding down to 0. More Blues appeared. He'd never make it to the end. A Blue defender slammed into him. He mouthed a prayer and launched the ball into the air. Down he went. The ball flew over the players high enough so that no one could leap up and stop its flight. He'd not been able to apply enough force for it to go all the way to the goal, but thankfully there were no players between the ball's flight and the field's end. So it hit the hard ground about 2 meters before the fence, bounced once into the air, and dropped cleanly over. A shot of gunpowder signaled a goal and victory. The Green supporters exploded in joy, their flags held high. His teammates leaped in victory. He rolled in the sand and stared toward heaven. Thank you, Lord. Chapter 3, Vatican City, 1 p.m. Eric Gaetano Casaburi knew he was being played. There really was no other way to view it. He'd been ushered to the second floor of the Apostolic Palace by 2 Swiss guards who wore the traditional blue, red, and yellow uniforms, along with black berets. Supposedly, Michelangelo designed the original costumes using the colors of the Medici coat of arms. But who knew for sure? No one of any official stature or standing had been waiting when his car arrived. No cardinal, bishop, or monsignor, not even a priest or nun. Just the 2 young guards who said they were there to escort him. A rebuke, without a doubt, all consistent with the arrogance that the Roman Catholic Church loved to display. He'd been waiting now for nearly 15 minutes, alone, ensconced in what appeared to be some sort of conference room. But not anything ordinary, far from it. The space was huge, with a vaulted ceiling and walls dotted by an array of impressive Raphaels. There was something to be said for symbolism and imagery. He'd used both tactics, going all the way back to his teenage years when he was part of the youth front in the Italian social movement, a neo-fascist political party founded by former followers of Benito Mussolini. He worked his way up through a series of administrative posts to finally being appointed, at age 30, Italian Minister of Youth. Twice he'd run unsuccessfully for the European Parliament, and once in Rome's municipal elections. Then he won a seat in the Italian legislature, the popularity of his National Freedom Party growing in direct proportion to the ruling government's steady decline. 9 years he labored as party secretary, overseeing the entire apparatus, using plenty of symbolism and imagery. Now, national elections were set for September, and his job was to secure the prime minister's post for the party's popular head. But to do that, they had to achieve a working majority in the legislature, and to accomplish that, they needed the help of the godforsaken Roman Catholic Church. The door opened, and a rotund man wearing a simple black clerical suit and collar strolled inside. Jason Cardinal Richter, not dressed in scarlet for the occasion. More symbolism? Damn right. I apologize for the delay, the prelate said, closing the door. It was unavoidable. Surely, no doubt. Richter stepped over and took a seat at the end of the table. How are you today? This was not their first talk. There'd been many before, most short, happenstance, at a restaurant, social gathering, once in a church, three on the phone, overtures, feeling out the other. But never had they met like this, in the open, official, inside the Vatican for all to see. But that time had come. I came for an answer to my question, he said to Richter, which I posed to you 3 weeks ago. I have patiently been waiting. You may not like what I have to say. Nothing unusual there. After all, he was a right-wing populist, an avowed nationalist. His party's motto, God, Fatherland, Fatherland, and Family, but not necessarily in that order. It was opposed to abortion, euthanasia, same-sex marriage, and anything related to gays or lesbians. For them, a family meant male, female, with the male at its head. There, at least, the party and the church saw eye to eye. They despised globalism and supported a naval blockade to halt immigration. They'd been accused of xenophobia and Islamophobia, which had never been denied. But they supported NATO, and surprisingly, the European Union, with limits. They hated Russia and were not fond of the United States, which was considered equally imperialistic. All in all, the National Freedom Party was just the sort of group the Roman Catholic Church would never freely choose to support. And that brings us to the end of episode 1 of The Medici Return by Steve Berry.
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0: Hi, my name is Billy, and today I'll be giving you the weather for the Talking Information Center. This evening, there will be clear skies with degrees low around 60. The sun rose today at 5:24 a.m. The sun will set today at 8:16 p.m. The sun will rise tomorrow at 5:25 a.m. And that's all the weather I have for today. I will give you the weather for the Talking Information Center. Have a wonderful evening.
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10: Good morning. This is Jane DeGrinier reading Globe Magazine. It is Sunday, July 5th. Reading from Globe Magazine, June 28th, 2026. In upfront, it's 2026. Why are we doing politics like it's 1776? By Rachel A. Viscomi. In 1776, the most important task facing American colonies was to secure autonomy from British rule. The Declaration of Independence met the moment perfectly. It framed self-governance as the only reasonable alternative to continuing as subjects of the Crown. It grounded its authority in natural, inalienable rights. It recast colonist grievances as a clear moral mandate. It was a document suited to a revolutionary age, linear in its logic, unambiguous in its story of tyranny and resistance, and deeply galvanizing. 250 years later, we face a different world and new challenges. If embodying the ideals of the American Project in 1776 required that we establish our independence, then embodying those ideals in 2026 requires that we instead embrace our interdependence. Today's world is hyperconnected. Back then, information traveled on horseback. Now it circulates globally in real time. Our universities and research institutions draw talent from every continent. Our security depends on the strength of our alliances, international law, and multinational institutions. Our economy relies on international supply chains and migrant labor. Climate disruption, pandemics, cyber threats, and ripple effects from economic crisis all ignore national boundaries. For the United States to thrive for the next 250 years, we have to change our approach. We must cultivate our ability as citizens to understand our individual power and how we are all connected, as well as our capacity to see how our choices interact with institutions, narratives, and global systems. Unfortunately, much of American political culture still echoes the revolutionary frame, approaching complex issues through an overly simplistic lens that assumes every problem can be traced to a discrete event or direct cause. The zero-sum orientation that helped catalyze our founding turns every conflict into a test of domination. Systems thinking, by contrast, looks for the patterns that connect these events. What recurring dynamics, economic concentration, racial hierarchy, institutional mistrust, media amplification, technological acceleration, are interacting to produce our current crises, and where might we find leverage to change them? In a linear model, problems are cast as disputes between opposing actors. Causes are reduced to the bad decisions of individuals or parties. Solutions are imagined as better deals, tougher stances, or clearer victories. Elections become stories of who's to blame and who will fix things, pitting us against each other and obscuring attention to the institutional and economic systems that continue to generate the same outcomes. We see poverty and crime through the lens of bad people and bad choices rather than in relation to the many interacting forces, housing, education, labor, and policing systems that shape people's options over time. Immigration is framed as a border invasion to be stopped, not as the downstream expression of foreign policy, trade decisions, climate disruption, violence, and demographic shifts, in which the United States is deeply implicated. Social media algorithms and profit-driven news cycles amplify and entrench this mindset. As local news and on-the-ground reporting are decimated, easy outrage fills the gap, sidelining the slower, more complex analysis of structural forces and interdependencies that actually drive our conflicts. Across the board, we see an outdated playbook: identify a culprit, assign blame, demand retribution. In the world of 2026, treating every domain, trade, immigration, foreign aid, global media, as an arena for zero-sum domination is self-defeating. Tariffs justified as punishing rivals ricochet through supply chains, hurting American workers, consumers, and small business owners. Politicizing public diplomacy and weaponizing foreign aid for short-term leverage corrode the soft power and moral credibility on which our long-term legitimacy depends. A tough immigration stance that criminalizes asylum seekers and demonizes newcomers undercuts the very sources of dynamism and renewal that have defined the American story. This reductive approach not only fails to resolve the challenges it identifies, it embeds them more deeply. Until we can see the role that we as a nation are playing in co-creating the dynamics we are experiencing, it will be hard to find a path forward. As long as our public imagination remains confined to simple stories of heroes and villains, we will remain bound in cycles of polarization. What we need is not more outrage, but more capacity. Re-envisioning democracy as a practice rather than inheritance of the past 250 years can reshape what we ask of ourselves as citizens. Instead of consumers of democracy, people waiting for the next election who complain about what they are doing in Washington, we need to see ourselves as co-creators of democracy. We must become citizens who ask, how is my community organized? Who is excluded? What stories are we telling about each other? How do we corporate power, campaign finance, and ownership structures shape those voices are heard and whose are silenced? Where are the leverage points that will enable us to change the conditions that keep generating the same conflicts? Reimagining citizenship to reflect the reality of interdependence also requires renewing the institutions that make honest systems analysis possible. Free speech, independent journalism, and academic freedom are not simply shields for individual expression. They are shared responsibilities to keep our informational ecosystem open to challenge and correction, vital to naming how concentrated power and structural inequities actually work. Make these shifts from linear myopia to systemic vision, from individualistic gain to holistic thriving, from external blame to self-reflection and awareness of interconnection will not be easy. It will require us to give up the comfort of easy stories that sort the world into good guys and bad, and to stop imagining that the problem is entirely out there, in some other party, ideology, or group that must be defeated or eradicated. The question before us is no longer how to stand apart, but how to stand together. The next chapter of the American Project will not be written for us. It can only be written by us, together as we embrace our responsibilities with wisdom and courage and learn to live into the promise of our nation. A Room for All Seasons by Marnie Elise Katz. Meg McSherry designs lots of homes in summer locales. Some, such as this primary residence in Chatham, are used year-round. As such, the interiors need to look and feel good in every season. You don't want to celebrate New Year's Eve in red, white, and blue, says the founder of Meg McSherry Interiors. Here, V-groove paneling in a chunky natural jute rug create a classic summer cottage. Shell blue coral and blue and coral curtains and darker woods smoothly transition into fall, then winter. The room bridges boundaries in another way, too. It's a combination sitting room and dining room. The clients needed a dining table, though just a small one, and also wanted comfortable chairs so that they could take advantage of the fireplace. The designer shares, there is a lot of discussion on how to accommodate both. So first, McSherry kept the overstuffed club chairs completely neutral. Some things have to take a back seat, the designer says. It'd be a hot mess if everything was attracting that maximum attention. The buffalo check on the ottoman is familiar and nostalgic, which is welcoming, she notes. The Jasper Fabrics drapery has a dense, medium-scale pattern that reads traditional when draped and stacked. The pleats of the drapes counterbalance all the horizontal lines of the paneling, she says. The furniture is heavy, so we chose tall, skinny lamps with small footprint. A Bunny Williams lamp with a hand-painted pheasant feather pattern fills the bare wall between the windows. The dark wood tones of the credenza and tables around the room ground it. Above the credenza, McSherry hung charming vintage oil paintings on one over the other. Stacking the art breaks up the symmetry. McSherry likes every room to have an antique, or at least a piece that feels like one. With its plank top and very subtle sheen, this Chattuck pedestal table looks like it's been around a while. Since the club chairs are generously sized and upholstered, McSherry opted for petite dining chairs with open backs that offer interest without much visual weight. Painted in Benjamin Moore's silver mink, with light distressing to lend the effect of age, they add subtle color that ties the drapes. He would find the most helpless. Kai Burke Farah once preyed on people at their lowest. Is He a Changed Man? By Annalisa Quinn. They know him simply as Burke, the beaming white-haired man who appears with a train of carts most Sunday mornings on a bleak stretch of Mass Ave near the methadone clinics. He comes bearing gifts, fluffernutter sandwiches, clean socks and underwear, and sweets, because he knows people addicted to opiates often crave sugar. They crave human touch, too, he says, and he makes sure to lay his hands on each person who approaches the carts, squeezing their arms, clapping their shoulders, asking, "How are you doing today, brother?" He calls himself a hope dealer. The carts are decked with signs. It's okay to ask for help. You are stronger than addiction. Oftentimes, people are just looking for something to eat or something clean to wear. But when he senses an opening, he'll ask whether someone has a Facebook account. If they say yes, he'll pull it up on his phone and find a picture of them looking healthy and happy. What would it take, he asks, to bring this person back? When they are ready, he offers, call him and he'll pick them up and take them to treatment. Burke is like the Messiah, says Max Benedicts. a Boston College student who volunteers with Burke's nonprofit, the Boston Recovery Foundation. When he talks to people, you see they light up. He is a helper and a very wholesome person. The business cards he hands out read Burke, with a cell phone number, the name on the tag he wears around his neck. Burke Farah, which also appears on the papers registering his charity with the state. Until recently, Burke Farah turned up little online. No news stories and nothing on the sex offender registry or in court documents. So if the young volunteers working with him, or the students at Worcester Academy who partnered with his charity, or the homeless and addicted people he helps, tried to learn more about the benevolent man with a slight, unplaceable accent who frequents the blighted streets around Massachusetts Ave and Molina Cass Boulevard, they would have had little luck. For that, they would have needed the name the Massachusetts Department of Correction keeps on file. Kai Burke Farah, sometimes Kai Burke Farak, born February 22, 1965, or February 22, 1966, or February 22, 1967. Over the years, he claimed to be a Jesuit priest, an immigration official, an employee of the city of Boston, a survivor of an abusive Hare Krishna cult. Now, he claims to be a changed man. I first encountered the man I knew as Burke last year as I was reporting a story about addiction on Mass Ave. A woman whose son had died of an overdose introduced him as a trusted advocate. "He's wonderful," she told me. "He could tell you some stories." I began shadowing his group sometimes while members handed out supplies on Mass Ave or Southampton Street on Sunday mornings, listening as Burke explained the workings of different drugs, how Tina is slang for meth, hard for crack. He had a beatific demeanor and missionary zeal, delivering spontaneous, polished encyclicals on the dignity of the suffering, the power of hope. But whenever I asked him questions about himself, he deflected. He didn't want the spotlight to be on him, he always said. He wanted it to be on those he served. For someone so talkative, his evasiveness was surprising, so I ran the name that appeared on his name tag through the public records database. Strangely, nothing at all came up. Perhaps he was a foreign national, I thought. Or maybe he had his own addiction story he wasn't eager to discuss. And then one day, about a year after I first met Burke, the woman who had introduced us sent me a message. Someone had seen a picture of them together on Facebook and sent her another longer name. That name brought me to Middlesex Superior Court, where the clerk handed me a thick case file. The victim came to in a parking lot next to train tracks. He didn't know where he was. His pants were unzipped and a stranger's mouth was on his penis. He froze in terror. "Come on, it's okay," the man said, according to court records. "Where am I?" I asked. "Winchester or Medford?" the man lied. They were in Melrose, in a car parked next to the man's apartment. The victim, referred to in some court documents as John Doe, staggered out of the car, zipping up his pants. His keys and wallet were missing. As Doe moved away, the car pulled up behind him. "Remember," the man called out through the open window, "you agreed to this." It was 2002, and Doe was 18. He had been out drinking with friends at Clark's Bar near Faneuil Hall. 10 beers, plus 2 White Russians, he had gotten sick. Around 1:30 in the morning, a bouncer suggested he step outside and get some air. He obeyed, stumbling into an alley. That is where Farah found him, with his head between his knees. "This is a bad area to be hanging around," Farah warned the teenager. He had been jumped by 5 or 6 people here a few weeks before, Farah told him, using a slur for black people. He asked where Doe lived. "Wilmington," he replied. Farah said he lived nearby in Reading and would drive him home. Doe borrowed his cell phone and told his friend at the bar he was getting a ride. On the way to the car, Doe noticed that the stranger kept touching him, feeling his back and torso. Once in the passenger seat, Doe passed out. The collect call came from John Doe at 4:30 a.m., according to a sworn statement his father later provided to the police. Doe was crying and hard to understand. He was at a payphone near a gas station and a Brooks pharmacy, and could his dad come and get him? When they got home, Doe went straight to bed. His parents heard him crying throughout the next day, but he wouldn't tell them what was wrong, just that someone had tried something on him. Doe finally confided in his doctor, who persuaded him to tell his parents, though he refused to go to the police. Instead, his father hired a private detective to trace the number Doe had called his friend from that night. It led him to K. Burke Farah and the apartment next to the parking lot in Melrose. Doe's father suspected

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1: His car. On October 26, 2002, Doe's parents went together in the area around Faneuil Hall. At 2:30 a.m., they watched as Farah propped up a young blonde man, so drunk he could barely walk, and led him to the car. Farah looked around to see if anyone was watching, and then took the young man's wallet and shoved him into the back seat. Doe's mother approached the car window, though through it she saw Farah performing oral sex on an unconscious man. He looked up at her, and she fled. What his parents witnessed finally persuaded Doe to go to the police, who began their own surveillance campaign. A report from the Melrose police describes Farah's pattern. He would find the most helpless. If he saw one leaning on a wall or staggering, he would approach that one, put his arm around that person's shoulder, and try to walk them back to his motor vehicle, all the time touching in a frisking-like manner down their backs to the belt line, checking their waist, then pockets. Mr. Farah was proficient at this movement. One morning at about 4 a.m., every several hours of watching Farah unsuccessfully try to lure drunk men into his car, Melrose police stopped him for a traffic violation. When they pulled him over, he confessed that his license had expired. He gave the arresting officers his date of birth as February 22, 1967. While he was being booked at the station, he gave a different one, February 22, 1965. He listed his occupation as a Jesuit priest with the Archdiocese of Boston. In reality, he was a maintenance worker. John Doe picked Farah's booking photo out of a lineup, and a warrant was issued for his arrest. Doe did not respond to a Globe request for an interview. In Farah's apartment, police found the belongings of other young men. There were also law enforcement badges, one from Cambridge Police Department and one from the state police. They recovered cocaine, 28 methadone pills, and 99 propoxyphene pills, an opiate that, particularly when mixed with alcohol, has a soporific effect and a bitter taste. A Social Security card in his possession led them to a 27-year-old named Daniel. Farah was never charged with a crime related to him, but Daniel told police about an experience markedly similar to Doe's. Reached by phone this month, Daniel didn't want to speak about Farah except to say he doubts he's changed. Daniel asked the Globe not to use his last name to protect his privacy. In an affidavit prosecutors used to support their argument in the Doe case, Daniel said he was in the area around Faneuil Hall at 2 a.m., drunk, eating a piece of pizza and struggling to stay awake. It was about a month before Doe's encounter with Farah. Sitting on a park bench, Daniel became aware of two things at the same time. There was a stranger nudging him, and his phone and wallet were missing. The man asked if he was alone. He needed to find his friend and wallet, Daniel replied. It must have been those expletives that took your wallet, Farah told him, using the same racial slur. Daniel's friend had left with a girl, Farah added, sounding like he knew them. Since Daniel had no money, Farah said he would be glad to drive him home to Quincy. In the car, the plan changed. There was too much traffic going towards Quincy, Farah said. Daniel should come to his apartment because his girlfriend was having a party there. Daniel wanted to refuse, but Farah pointed out that he had no money to get home. When they got to the apartment in Melrose, there was no party. Quickly, Farah mixed Daniel a drink. After a few sips, Daniel realized it tasted odd, bitter and strong. Farah moved closer and began trying to give him a massage. He was in a physical therapy program at Tufts, Farah said. Tufts has no record of him. Daniel asked to go to bed, beginning to feel drowsy and confused. As he lay down, he thought he saw Farah, a

0: here in the bedroom doorway. He remembers nothing at all after that. In the morning, he woke up without pants or a shirt. Farah drove him back to Quincy the next day. In the car, he kept muttering that Daniel was a good kid. Daniel wasn't certain, but he even thought he heard him say that he was lucky he was a good kid. He got out of the car a few blocks from his house, not wanting Farah to know where he lived. 3 days later, Daniel's wallet appeared in his mailbox, missing $100 in his Social Security card. It had apparently been delivered by hand. In 2004, Kay Burke Farah was sentenced to 15 years at MCI Cedar Junction for the rape of John Doe. Later, he would tell me that this stint in prison changed him. It was not his first. In 1992, Farah's hunting grounds were not far from the ones he frequented in the early 2000s, according to documents from Suffolk Superior Court. At least three times that year, Farah impersonated an officer of the Immigration and Naturalization Service, a precursor to ICE. In reality, he worked for the Massachusetts Parole Board as a contract urine analyst. Carrying a gun and a forged business card, Farah went into Government Center Station, which was full of Hispanic immigrants commuting on the Blue Line from East Boston. He would approach and demand to see their papers. Angel Galvez, an undocumented migrant from Guatemala, told the police that Farah ordered him to come with him for an interview. If he refused or made any sudden moves, it will be bad for you, Farah said. But they didn't go to a police station or the INS office. Instead, Farah forced Galvez to a room in a nearby office building and made him strip. He handcuffed him and then raped him. When Farah let him go, he gave him back his possessions, except for a gold chain. 2 months later, again in the guise of an INS agent, Farah approached 21-year-old Edwin Argüera, also from Guatemala, at the same station, showing him a gun. He ordered Guadarrama into his car, where he handcuffed him, groped him, and took $85 from his wallet. Less than a week later, Farah detained a third Guatemalan man, Joel Argüera, forced him into an empty office in the MBTA station, and handcuffed him. Then Farah brought him at gunpoint to his car and sexually assaulted him over the course of 3 hours. He had made Argüera empty his pockets of papers, and when he finally let him go, Argüera accidentally swept up a parking receipt with Farah's name and address on it, information that would eventually lead to his arrest. Because of a plea deal, Farah was given a relatively light sentence, 9 to 10 years for kidnapping and 3 to 5 years for assault with a dangerous weapon. In addition to the criminal case, the men also filed a civil lawsuit against the MBTA, through which their names were made public. They argued that the transit authority should have realized what was happening and stopped Farah. MBTA police had once stopped him in the act of detaining someone, but they simply let both men go. The three victims were awarded $250,000 each. Afterward, the victims wanted to get out of the country as soon as possible. One of their attorneys in the civil case, Tyler Fox, remembers describing them as deeply traumatized. They wanted to go somewhere where they thought no one would know about what happened to them. The Globe was unable to locate Angel Galvez, Joel Argüera, or Edwin Argüera. The intersection of Mass Ave and Molina Cass Boulevard is the center of Boston's opioid crisis, no longer thronged with tents after the city cleared them in 2023, but still a magnet for drug users and those who prey on them. Homeless people and addicts are in many ways the perfect victims, viewed with skepticism by police, sometimes on drugs that affect memory and comprehension, often unwilling to report crimes against them. In this kaleidoscopic ecosystem of dealers, sex traffickers, outreach workers, volunteers, and drug users, there is little accountability anyone can claim to be anything. Many denizens of the area don't have cell phones or access to the internet, but even if they did, they might not bother to check if someone helping them is a registered sex offender who works where they say they do. Farah does not appear to have shed his habit of pretending to be employed somewhere he is not. Two former employees of the Boston Public Health Commission who requested anonymity because their current employers don't allow them to speak to the media recall that after his 2016 release, Farah brought a stream of young men in for services at 774 Albany Street, which houses a walk-in treatment program and needle exchange. They were uncomfortable with how he seemed to hover over the men, filling out paperwork for them and declining to leave them alone. Eventually, they came to believe he was posing as an employee of PBHC, including at some outreach events. One employee recalls asking the legal department to stop Farah from identifying himself on Facebook as an outreach worker at the Boston Public Health Commission. "We needed constant vigilance," she says. "He was restricted from all BPHC campuses, but he'd show up." In response to a public records request, BPHC provided a copy of a bar list showing that in 2017, the commission banned Farah from the premises indefinitely. The reason listed was inappropriate and concerning present representation of himself. Jesus Sanchez Jamillo, a science teacher who volunteered with Farah's nonprofit, says Farah also represented himself as a city employee to the group. Jaramillo remembers offering to come over and help Farah make sandwiches for a Sunday expedition last fall. Farah declined, saying he'd be working late. "He worked for the city," he added, "helping people reintegrate into society after prison." It never occurred to Jaramillo to doubt him. I heard that, he says, and I'm like, oh my God, that's so nice. Farah is a level 3 sex offender, which the registry defines as someone with a high risk of reoffending who poses a high degree of danger to the public. He is required to report his home address, his place of work, full or part-time, paid or unpaid, and any aliases to the sex offender registry. A first-time failure to register carries a maximum sentence of 5 years in state prison. The Boston Recovery Foundation lists Burke Farah as a founder, which is also the name on the ID badge he wears. That name is not among his aliases on the sex offender registry, though closer versions appeared after the Globe asked him about it. His home address is registered to the second floor of a modest two-story house in Jamaica Plain. But again, until the Globe asked him about it in early June, he had failed to register his place of work, Healthy Duct Property Services, an air duct cleaning business in Waltham. The earliest customer reviews mentioning him online are 4 years old. John and Burke are truly some of the most honest and genuine business owners I've ever met, reads one Google review. John is John Cox, the owner of Healthy Duct. He is also the chairman of the board of the Boston Recovery Foundation. Cox has been convicted once of indecent assault and battery of a child and twice of child rape, most recently for the 2006 rape of a six-year-old in Hyannis. Cox's address and workplace are both listed on the sex offender registry. He did not reply to a request for comment. The Globe is not naming the Boston Recovery Foundation's other co-founder because he is in high school. Reached by phone, a school official who organized an event with Farah through the student said the school was unaware of Cox's and Farah's sex offender statuses and would inform the student's parents. The failure to register is probably the most common offense for people who have a sex offense conviction, says R. Carl Hansen, a professor at Carleton University in Canada and the president of the Society for the Advancement of Actuarial Risk Needs Assessment, which creates tools to assess recidivism risk. To him, not registering often doesn't say much about a person's likelihood of reoffending. People forget to register, Hansen says, and sometimes they get substantial criminal justice punishment for that, which I consider to be punishment for sloppiness. But there are rare instances when the registry does make sense, he says. If somebody is actively seeking opportunities to be in positions of trust with a vulnerable victim group and is hiding, that's when you want a registry. Hearing a summary of Farah's convictions, Hansen says that he stands out with risk factors including a history of recidivism and a very elaborate set of offending patterns, a habit of targeting vulnerable groups, and his associations with other sex offenders. What's troubling, Hansen says, is the putting himself in a position where he's exposed to this at-risk group and trying to hide his previous social identity. In early June, Farah met me at a coffee shop in Jamaica Plain. I told him I'd discovered his criminal history and wanted to know why he was obscuring it. I asked him about the altered spelling of his name. Don't the people he associates with have the right to do their due diligence and decide whether to spend time with him or not? Farah denied trying to hide his identity, saying that the Department of Correction misspelled his name. He claimed that searching online for Burke Farah returns details of his convictions. I told him that was not true. If I were trying to conceal my identity in my past, he responded, I would be like Edward Jones or something. Although he says he has always spelled his name Burke Farah, a 1987 staff list from a Massachusetts halfway house, Inc., lists a K. Burke Farah, and a solicitation for donations for children of parolees appeared in the Lowell Sun in 1989, also under K. Burke Farah. At some point, the K seems to have dropped off his last name, then the H. A few days after our conversation, his place of work and two new aliases appeared on the sex offender registry, Das Pralad and Burke Farah, though still not Burke Farah, the name he currently uses. Farah acknowledges guilt as the 1992 assaults, adding that he initially began by committing robberies before escalating to sexual violence. He did it because it made him feel respected, he said. He targeted Hispanic men, he said, because a friend he had been raped by a member of Mara Salvatrucha, a game that originated in Salvadoran diaspora. He disputes John Doe's mother's account of him assaulting someone in his car, as well as Daniel's account to police, although he was unable to explain why he had Daniel's Social Security card. Farah also says he never impersonated a city employee, and that newly released from prison, he didn't understand how Facebook worked when he listed in the Boston Health Commission as his workplace. It's his past that makes him so well-suited to serve vulnerable populations, Farah says. What would I do with all this life experience, dark as it might be, if I don't use it to help others? Farah was himself a victim of child sex abuse, he says. He was born in Dallas, and his parents were Hare Krishna. In an interview with The Globe and in a letter written to the judge in 2002 rape case, he said his parents were missionaries and he spent his early years traveling across Europe before settling in South Africa. At the age of 6, he was sent to a Hare Krishna boarding school in Texas, he says. His parents eventually settled in Costa Rica, where he described being brutally abused and raped multiple times, including at the age of 9, by a trusted older friend. From Costa Rica, he was sent to a Hare Krishna boarding school in India, where he says he was repeatedly raped by his teachers. Leaders of the Hare Krishna movement have acknowledged a pattern of abuse in its boarding schools in the 1970s and 80s. As he grew older, he bounced between Hare Krishna communities in England and Texas. He wrote before being sexually abused by a temple elder. He eventually left the movement. Sometimes our wounds, if they're not healed, they bleed on other people, innocent people, and they bleed into our future, he said in the interview with The Globe. Farah insists that he is no longer victimizing people. "My past is ugly, but my present is not," he says. "I'm just asking people to let me continue with my healing process." One Boston Recovery Foundation board member, Conan Langlos, says that as a recovering drug user, he supports second chances, but he was stunned to learn of Farah's history. "He needs to be honest about who he is," Langlois says. He says he plans to resign from the board. "That is just something that I can't be part of." Another board member, Jennifer Hogue, met Farah at a sharing circle for people who've spent time in prison and their advocates, hosted by her Quaker congregation. She is aware of his previous convictions, but believes he's changed. "He's just this beautiful soul who personifies compassion and generosity," she says. "It's hard for Burke to enjoy, for example, a good meal, knowing that there are people who aren't able to have one." "He's a street pastor in a way," says Patricia Wild, a Quaker who also met Farah through the sharing circle and invited him to live with her and her husband for 3 months. "If Burke Farah had something by standing up there, had thought by standing up there and saying, 'Here's something you need to know about me so that we can all continue to do the work that we're doing together,' if he thought that would somehow make his organization work better, he would have done it." Four Boston Recovery Foundation volunteers reached by the Globe were not aware of Farah's history, although one Bendix, the Boston College student, said he planned to continue working with him. Jaramillo, the teacher, is less sure. "I don't even know what to think anymore," he says. "I trusted him." He shudders to think that he unknowingly attended events with Farah and high school students, though not his own. "Even people who have committed terrible crimes can change," Jaramillo says, "but hiding it and pretending, that's the part that I am not okay with." Farah continues to spend his Sundays pulling his cart up and down Mass Ave, with its sign reading, "Start a New Chapter Today." "In summer, the warmer weather draws bigger crowds. My healing process includes serving others," he told me, smiling. I expected Farah to be angry that I had dug up his history, but at the beginning of our interview, he was even-tempered and pleasant, making jokes, giving me a pen inscribed with the words, "Hope Dealer." Toward the end, the mood shifted. "There's a question I usually ask, especially when someone uses my past against me," Farah said. "The question is not for me. The question is for you and everyone else," he said. "What do you choose to be in my path, if you choose to be in my path, an obstacle or a supporter of my efforts? If you want to deny me the opportunity to experience my own transformation," he said, inclining his head toward me, "then you are an obstacle to healing." More Dick, more ticks, more high temperatures, more illness. How New England became the most dangerous place in the country for tick-borne illness, by Aaron Douglas. In the autumn of 1958, on a family farm in rural northern Ontario, Canada, a 4-year-old boy got sick. One moment he was doing chores in the barn with his brothers, the next he seemed helpless. His eyes were blinking at random, his pupils drifted off to one side, and his left arm was trembling. His older brothers brought him to the house, where his parents saw their youngest child exhibiting symptoms of what appeared to be a stroke. They rushed him to the local doctor, who sent them running back to the car to get him to a hospital 200 miles south in Toronto. Less than a week later, the small child was dead. In the months and years that followed, Toronto's medical researchers tried to figure out what mysterious illness had caused the encephalitis, swelling and inflammation of the brain, that killed Lincoln Byers. From an autopsied bit of his brain, doctors learned that it was a virus of unknown oranges. Dr. Donald McLean, the physician investigating the case, suspected ticks. A breakthrough came 4 years later when researchers shot a squirrel in Powassan, Ontario. They plucked off a tick carrying a virus that matched the one found during the autopsy. Scientists named it for the town nearest the Byers farm. For decades, Powassan virus remained practically unknown to doctors and the general public. Only 25 cases would be reported over the next 40 years in the United States. Canada and Russia. Squirrel and woodchuck ticks, which can carry the virus, seldom feed on humans, preferring small woodland animals such as raccoons and rodents. The odds of contracting Powassan virus were close to non-existent. But in the past 20 years, this dangerous disease has gained a foothold. Now spread by the much more common and human-inclined black-legged, a deer tick, which can transmit the disease in under 15 minutes, Powassan virus, or deer tick virus, hospitalizes dozens of Americans every year. Survivors of the encephalitis it can cause are almost always left with brain damage. According to Centers for Disease Control and Prevention data, 76 Americans were diagnosed with it in 2025 alone, the highest of any year on record. Because the virus is difficult to diagnose and typically discovered in only the most severe cases, the true numbers are likely higher. The vast majority of those diagnosed cases were neuroinvasive and occurred in New England or Upper Midwest. In recent years, Powassan virus has become one of the nation's deadliest tick-borne illnesses. Between 10 to 15% of symptomatic cases are fatal. The surge in Powassan virus is indicative of the larger rise in the tick-borne illness. In fewer than three decades, thanks to an out-of-control deer population, suburban sprawl, and warmer winters brought by climate change, the lives of millions of Americans have been upended by creatures hardly bigger than a grain of sand. Lyme disease alone is estimated to put up to $1 billion strain on the healthcare system each year. Almost 500,000 Americans now contract Lyme disease every year. Researchers estimate it's by far the most common disease caused by a vector, such as a tick, mosquito, or flea in the nation. Causes of anaplasmosis, a bacterial disease that's treatable by antibiotics and spread by black-legged and western black-legged ticks, nearly tripled between 2013 and 2023. Other tick-borne illnesses are similarly on the rise, including the potentially life-threatening alpha-gal syndrome, an allergy to mammalian proteins, including red meat and dairy, that's spread by the Lone Star tick, and spotted fever, rickettsiosis, treatable with an antibiotic. Nowhere is the trend more acute than in New England, the nation's tick hotspot. Rhode Island, Vermont, and Maine top the nation's list for Lyme disease rates, and Massachusetts and New Hampshire aren't far behind. In less than a decade, Massachusetts' case rate tripled for a babesiosis, a tick-borne parasitic disease that attacks red blood cells. And on Martha's Vineyard, alpha-gal syndrome has become so common that some restaurants offer alpha-gal-safe menu items to accommodate customers with the allergy. Tick-borne illness has become one of the most life-altering impacts of climate change for the region. In addition to floods and extreme heat, warmer springs and autumns mean that both humans and ticks are active outside for longer stretches of the year. At about 40 degrees and above, ticks can hunt for a host, a behavior known as questing. Animal hosts for the ticks, including mice and deer, also survive in higher numbers through our warming winters. One of the most distressing aspects of Powassan virus for those left behind is how their loved ones' everyday activities, working in the garden, mowing the lawn, somehow turned deadly. In February of 2025, when a winter storm blanketed New Hampshire, Dennis Peck and his wife Deborah Peck lost power at their home in Auburn. Mice had chewed away the wires on their portable generator. Sitting in a 52-degree house, Dennis vowed he and Deborah wouldn't freeze again. Come spring, the active 71-year-old started the hard work of clearing land to install a whole house generator. He was in a hole way down in there, with the roots of the tree, Deborah recalls. It was late April, and the ticks were out. Deborah, 68, can remember a time when she didn't think about ticks at all. She didn't see them as a teenager in the 1970s, nor as a mom in the 90s, and not as a grandmother in the early 2000s, when her first few grandchildren celebrated birthdays in the yard. But beginning in the mid-aughts, she started to find ticks on the dogs being brought to the local vet clinic where she worked. By 2010, the Peck's yard was full of ticks. Deborah contracted Lyme disease three times. She didn't worry about Dennis, though. Her husband was vigilant. When he came inside, he entered through the cellar so he could undress, throw his clothes in the washing machine, and come upstairs for a shower. He was so paranoid, Deborah says, he'd mistake moles for ticks. The unthinkable happened in July of 2025. Dennis died from complications of Powassan virus. The diagnosis came toward the end of a torturous 10-week hospital stay, during which Dennis endured seizures and lost control of his body. He didn't have any pre-existing conditions. Good blood pressure, no meds, healthy weight. Deborah told the CDC doctor who called the test results that Dennis was vigilant about tick checks. The doctor told her that some young ticks are so tiny most people don't even notice them. Dennis died just a few months shy of the couple's 50th wedding anniversary. Last month, the green hills of Powassan, Ontario, were dotted by dandelions and tractors. The farm where Lincoln Byers contracted the first known case of Powassan virus had since been split into multiple properties, but not much else had changed. A handful of his 8 older siblings still live on nearby farms. Sue Kosar, 78, with far short, blunt, white hair and a conversational directness more familiar in Massachusetts than Ontario, is one of them. As a young girl, she had an odd feeling that Lincoln wouldn't be with them for long. He was too good, Kosar tells me, while sifting through old family photos at her kitchen table. He was the happiest, best kid you could ever want. Kosar was only 10 years old when her youngest brother died. Almost 70 years later, her manager softens when speaking about him, still the fond older sister delighted by her baby brother's antics. He loved picking blueberries and following their older brothers into the woods, she says with a slight grin. The boys caught squirrels and skinned them to sell the hides. Researchers speculated that's how he came into contact with the tick. Their mother, Elizabeth, doted on her youngest child. For weeks after his death, Kosar recalls their mom was so consumed by grief she didn't leave her bedroom. I could never wish that upon any family, Kosar says. She has watched the recent rise in cases in the United States with grave concern. She collects articles about Powassan virus, especially any that mention her brother, who would have turned 72 this year. She keeps hoping to read about a cure. Even as the virus has become more common, awareness among healthcare providers hasn't, despite efforts by some doctors who've tried to raise the alarm. In one 2024 journal article, physicians observed that the expanding range of ticks, combined with the limited awareness of Powassan virus among doctors, had led to a lack of action against this emerging virus. Frustration about doctors' knowledge gap is another thing Powassan virus-impacted families have in common. Anna Marie Weymouth, 57, agreed to our interview to raise public awareness so that the medical people open their eyes. Her boisterous and race car driving husband, Bobby, died of the virus in 2023, and Weymouth says the medical staff in Maine, where he was treated, seemed completely caught off guard. They didn't know what the hell was wrong with him, she says. Doctors guessed a stroke, rheumatoid encephalitis, and other possibilities. The real diagnosis wouldn't come until the tail end of the 2.5-week hospital stay, just 2 days before he died. In another case in upstate New York, just west of Lake Champlain, a mother whose 2-year-old daughter was diagnosed with Powassan virus in 2022 recounted how, When the positive result from the blood test came back, their doctor told them he had to Google the virus before meeting with them. He had never heard of it. "It was really horrible," says Kelsey Neri, whose daughter Callie was at the time in a coma. "Everyone was really confused. It was a mess." Callie was initially treated in Vermont and ultimately transferred to Boston Children's Hospital, where she stayed for 3 months. In the early 1990s, Thomas Mather, an eager entomologist from the University of Rhode Island, was strolling along a greenway corridor in downtown Philadelphia hunting for ticks when he spotted a herd of deer. Odd, he thought, to see deer in such an urban area. By the end of the day, he had seen more deer in downtown Philadelphia than he had in the woods of Rhode Island. It worried him. The black-legged tick, often known simply as the deer tick, relies on the animals as a host for reproduction. If the deer are urbanizing, he figured the ticks must be too. He realized something was out of balance, he says. Today, Mather is known as the tick guy, given his decades of work on the subject. He runs a citizen science database at URI called the Tick Spotters, where anyone who's bitten can submit a photo of the tick they removed for identification and recommended next steps. Dog ticks rarely transmit disease. Asian longhorn ticks rarely bite humans. Lone star ticks can cause the alpha-gal allergy. Deer ticks carry Lyme and Powassan. Knowing the difference can be life-changing. Around 8,000 people submit photos every year. Mather, with large glasses and unrelenting dedication to the cause, sifts through them all. Since 2014, he's accumulated a database of 100,000 tick photos. For him, identification takes only a few seconds, depending on the quality of the photo and whether it's actually a tick. Tick doppelgangers abound. Brooklyn, New York, evidently has a serious issue with spider beetles, Mather says. He thinks the tick-borne illness problem is mostly a deer problem, just as he suspected all those years ago. In one study, he found that on average, a single deer in Rhode Island feeds enough ticks to create 500,000 new ticks each season. It's crazy, Mather says. He pulls up a TikTok video in which a woman in a suburban neighborhood hand-feeds biscuit treats to dozens of deer in her backyard and shakes his head. These animals are the reproductive hosts for black-legged ticks, lone star ticks, and Gulf Coast ticks, and they all come with their own set of germs, he says. We're going to stop here for today and finish up this article on ticks next week.
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2: Hi, my name is Billy, and today I'll be giving you the weather for the Talking Information Center. This evening, there will be clear skies with degrees low around 60. The sun rose today at 5:24 a.m. The sun will set today at 8:16 p.m. The sun will rise tomorrow at 5:25 a.m. And that's all the weather I have for today. We'll give you the weather for the Talking Information Center. Have a wonderful evening.
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10: Hello, this is John with the Talking Information Center. Today is Friday, July 17th, and I'll be reading from the New York Times Magazine, July 12th issue. I believe it's going to be aired on early Monday morning, July 20th. The first article is titled, Les Enfants Terribles. Has American-style parenting spoiled French children? A prominent psychologist has set off a national debate. You don't have to spend much time with Caroline Goldman, France's most polarizing psychologist, before she turns to her favorite subject, misbehaving children. Children just don't hold back anymore, she told me when we met this spring. If they want to fart, they fart. If they want to burp, they burp. If they feel like stepping on their neighbor, they step on their neighbor. We've been talking about general outcry this year after France's National Train Service announced a special child-free section of business class to ensure maximum comfort. Goldman, who has a PhD in clinical psychopathology and regularly appears in French media, told the French paper Le Figaro that the rule was understandable. The increase in child-free spaces in France, she said, was a direct consequence of a parenting style that had become too permissive. We create children who are unbearable to others, then we are surprised to see an entire economy emerge that is organized around their exclusion. French parents once prided themselves on not letting children impinge on their lives. A study of how much time parents in 10 different countries spent on childcare found that France was the only one to see a net decline between 1965 and 2012. As the sociologist Romain Delis put it to me, when you've had a baby, the first thing you want is for those first 3 months to fly by so the baby can go to daycare and you can get your old life back. That's a very French way of thinking. This detached parenting mode was once a model for Americans. They looked in envy at culture that promoted stepping back before rushing to meet a child's needs, embraced child care from 2.5 months, and emphasized daycare menus that taught children to eat three-course meals like adults, much of this subsidized by the state. So much so that a book by an American transplant to Paris, Bringing Up Bébé, that detailed how the French raised children who not only ate and slept at set times, but also greeted their parents' guests politely, became a bestseller in 2012 and was optioned for a movie with Anne Hathaway. Such insolence now seems firmly in the past. The last 10 years have seen a radical transformation in French parenting habits, and the blame, according to Goldman, lies with an American import, positive parenting. With its emphasis on shared decision-making and prioritizing childhood emotions, she contends it has led a generation of children astray. Everyone talks about children becoming wilder and says that working with children has become extremely difficult, she told Lee Fiagro. I no longer recognize children's psychological makeup. Impulsiveness is everywhere. This shift has fueled a vitriolic debate about the extent to which society should be organized around children. On one side are the positive parenting experts. On the other, Goldman and her allies, articles sneer at gentle parenting, while podcasts and social media posts warn that sanctioning children means setting them up for emotional instability. Each side has a large groups of professionals behind it. In 2022, Goldman and 355 early childhood experts signed an open letter in Lafargo stating that positive education was harming children who had been abandoned by adults with an exclusively empathetic attitude. 5 months later, 280 other early child experts signed another letter, this time in Le Monde, denouncing Goldman for being repressive and detrimental to child development. The root of this disagreement lies in Goldman's strict embrace of the old-fashioned timeout, sending a child to his or her room to calm down. She has extolled the virtues of this approach on her podcast and on French national radio, where she hosted a show in 2023 giving short lectures about topics like schoolyard bullying or the nature of suffering. So ubiquitous has become that when she gave an interview to Le Monde in 2023, it was quickly viewed by 2.3 million people, roughly the population of Paris, far and above anything else on the site. The proponents of positive education accuse Goldman of creating a culture of fear. They have become so concerned about her methods that they have moved to counter them officially. When a committee put together a new document for professional caregivers titled National Standards for Early Childhood Care last year, they included a clause that read, "When a child does not follow rules, boundaries, or prohibitions, punishment such as belittling words, timeouts, or isolation is prohibited by law. It is counterproductive and harmful to the child," according to one expert. This guideline was specifically developed for Ms. Goldman to help calm things down a bit, and it has the force of law. Goldman says that her narcissistic critics are exploiting her media spotlight to draw attention to what she considers their scientifically questionable, even risible methods, which she likes to dissect in Instagram posts. She generally puts up between 2 and 3 a.m. In 2024, two of her most prominent detractors, as she has referred them, sued her for calling them delusional and out of touch and questioning their qualifications. It was a classic intimidation tactic, Goldman told me. They eventually withdrew their complaint. It is not, Goldman says, that is she against giving encouragement to children, but the problem today isn't too little encouragement, it's too much. She sees no point in wasting time explaining to her parents who are being bossed around by their child because they don't set boundaries, that they need to use positive reinforcement. The endless back and forth that positive parenting, as it is practiced in France, entails can lead only to disappointment and burnout. In conversation with me, she pointed to parents who have come to counseling saying, "I don't recognize myself anymore. I've slipped into violence." If parents lose control, end up yelling or striking their children, the blame rests largely with the new parenting schools. If someone asks you to do something completely crazy, it's going to drive you crazy. In the American imagination, the French had figured out one of adults' life's trickiest puzzles: how to have children without losing your identity, your career, and your verve. The classic fantasy of French parents as two adults conversing over a glass of wine while their neatly dressed children amuse themselves elsewhere has never been more far from reality. You're likely to see babies slurping pouches in their strollers or children watching videos on their iPads at a Michelin-starred restaurant. The popular children's book, That's Not Allowed, has no story or central character, just all the rules a toddler must follow, like not pulling their father's glasses or splashing water outside the tub. France's official guidance for welcoming a new child emphasizes the importance of preserving intimacy for parents. Papa ou Maman, a 2015 box office hit, told the story of a couple who, when divorcing, fight to not have custody of their children so that they can fulfill their career dreams. At the same time, French culture has always placed enormous importance on those things that happen at the very beginning of life. The French sociologist Claude Martin told me, "The adult responsible for the child's care must be aware that much of what they do shapes the child psychologically." A good deal of that advice comes through psychotherapists and psychoanalysts, who have often held a very public role in French culture. In the 1970s, François Dolto, a psychoanalyst and friend of Jacques Lacan's, who had a popular parenting radio show, began promoting the revolutionary idea that children were people in their own right. She advocated talking with and listening to them, treating the child as a person capable of understanding, still a new idea at the time, was central to developing their psychological health. But even as parenting culture began to shift, it remained rooted in the country's rule-bound Catholic heritage. Dolto herself emphasized the nuclear family and fixed gender roles. Corporal punishment for children was outlawed in France only in 2019, with a new amendment that forbade physical or psychological violence under any circumstances. As late as 2024, a survey of 1,007 parents found that 60% believed that this law was an intrusion of the French state into private matters. Positive parenting first began filtering into France from the United States through professional training programs in the 1990s, Martin told me. As the practice made its way across the Atlantic, Isabelle Filizat, a self-described leading figure of the movement in France, had about 15 books translated from English to help French parents listen more closely to their children. Filizat, who has an eclectic background, says that French therapists accused her of being too American. She had studied psychotherapy but was drawn to the new trends I was hearing about in the English-speaking world, she told me. She trained in transactional analysis, a departure from psychoanalytic theory that emphasizes social interactions. She studied body work and neuro-linguistic programming, an approach to communication and therapy that some consider a pseudoscience. In 2006, she began to offer courses at what she called the School of Relational and Emotional Intelligence, now part of the Filizat Institute in Emotional Intelligence and Empathetic Communication. While there has never been a bringing up baby American style for France, Filizat has written more than 50 books, one of which sold 500,000 copies. As a vice president of the First 1,000 Days, the official French Guidance Committee on Raising Children Under Three, she is regularly consulted by the government on childhood health. France is gradually making progress, Filizat says, but it's a huge ship, and as you know, it takes a while to turn around. Filizat says she was inspired in part by her own parents, who grew up in an abusive household, to bring empathy and respect to French parents. She dispenses advice on podcasts and YouTube shows that attract thousands of listeners eager for guidance on how to deal with kids having meltdowns at the supermarket or refusing to change out of their pajamas to go to school. It's easy to spot parents who follow her mode of advice. They hug a yelling child, a magical tool, she says, or formulate every suggestion in a positive way. Let's keep our hat on. Much of what Filizette proposes will seem familiar to American parents. No matter the situation, Filizette immediately turns to what the child must be experiencing. Asked on a talk show about a two-year-old who is hitting his mother as she tries to change him, she counseled the mother to tell the child stop. But she then said that instead of telling the child not to hit, it was important to identify what the mother had done that, inadvertently or not, encouraged that behavior. Children don't like to be lying down to have their diaper changed, she continued. To have your diaper change is a situation of lack of power. The mother can include the child in the process so that he regains a sense of autonomy. Some of Filizette's advice seems a little bit more unusual. Goldman pointed me to a French parenting podcast on Instagram. To encourage a teenager who doesn't want to take a shower, she suggested passing through the hallway and just saying the word shower, in the hope that the idea would imprint itself on the teenage mind without being perceived as a dickhead. A husband who doesn't want to engage in positive parenting has very likely been traumatized himself, she asserted. She jokingly suggested a French kiss to release oxytocin and calm him down. She demonstrated to the camera, "If I last 10 seconds with my tongue, you'll see he'll calm down." The hosts seemed receptive to Filizette's ideas. Goldman responded to the video with 27 different critical comments. Goldman is 50, with a shock of curly brown hair and a confidence that perhaps comes from proximity to celebrity. Her father, Jean-Jacques Goldman, one of France's most famous pop stars. For most of her career, she worked unassumingly in private practice in Montrage, south of Paris. But recently, she and her colleagues began to see an explosion of behavioral issues among our little patients, often tied to a letting go of parental authority, hitting, not being able to sit through a meal. Parents steeped in positive parenting have become wary of punishing their children for fear of causing irreversible psychological damage. The consequences, she says, have been startling. Some children, she wrote in 2019 manual for therapists titled Establishing Educational Limits, have not suffered from any kind of trauma, have excellent family relations, but call out in need of educational limits, sometimes in very noisy ways, through things like hyperactivity and acting out. In endlessly explaining every rule, parents forgot that they were meant to be authority figures. Good parenting, she says, is like a large cauldron heated by love, which allows the child to grow in an environment defined by rules and boundaries. She often asks her patients to draw pictures of their families and notes with dismay if everyone is drawn the same size, often a sign of waning parental clout. Parents should look at their children as a giraffe might look at an ant. She has written, when proper rules are applied, the parent observes from above and calmly but firmly carries out the enlightened work of restraint. Goldman remains heavily influenced by psychoanalysis. She worships Freud and D.W. Winnicott, best known for his ideas of the good enough mother. Her descriptions of family life typically present the mother as a source of love, the father as a source of authority. But her appeal rests largely on the decisive nature of her advice. She likes to give parents a roadmap that lists possible scenarios and the best responses. If I'm going to see a cardiologist, I don't want them just to say, "Well, do whatever you want. Can I go on a run or shouldn't I? What time? How long? At what speed?" She also puts the parents' needs first at times, plopping your child in front of the television for an hour and a half. A day isn't so bad, she writes, if it allows tired parents to recoup. Everyone is allowed to want some peace and quiet for part of the evening. For Goldman, everything ultimately boils down to the timeout, which, if a child will not listen, she counsels, can cure him or her in two or three sessions. She notes that a child who is acting out may have other underlying issues, but does not clarify how to identify them. Finding oneself systematically isolated behind a closed door after having disobeyed with will condition a child to associate those two actions, transgressions slash isolation, she wrote in her 2020 book, Go to Your Room. It also enables both child and parent to calm down. She herself has used the technique with her four children. I think I said no more often than I said their name, she told me. You have to raise them well. It's just part of the job. In Go to Your Room, Goldman lists behaviors that should be forbidden after age one. These include complaining and making too much noise. A one-year-old might need a timeout if he or she is throwing dishes and spoons from the

stealing the remote, opening the fridge. This punishment needs no negotiation, discussion, or justification. If a child protests or tries to leave the room, that's a reason for more punishment. You've just earned yourself 20 more minutes in your room. Goldman promises that the timeout method will create pleasant, well-behaved children. As she describes in Go to Your Room, dinner time can become a central educational rendezvous for the child. In learning to sit well, to say please and thank you, to listen to others, your child will be prepared for social life. One child, she describes, is a seven-year-old Halise, who rudely rejects everything her mother gives her for dinner. Following Goldman's advice, her mother began to send her daughter away from the table for a timeout every time she complains, telling her what she should say instead. Thank you, Mama, but I'm not hungry. Please give me only a little bit. One day, the family eats, and everyone silently notices that the dish is a failure. Heloise ventures, Mama, your lasagna has an interesting, fishy aftertaste. Her method, she says, is foolproof. If sanctions start at 1, by the 2, the child is generally well-behaved. By 3, he or she has finished transgressing and will arrive at preschool ready to live by society's rules. Filizat and like-minded therapists say that Goldman is so frequently cited that even though UNICEF promotes positive parenting practices, they often get questions from parents wondering whether it's okay to use Goldman's methods instead. For them, the answer is clearly no. The timeout is a form of psychological violence, and Goldman is doing nothing less than encouraging parents to mistreat their children. Pierre Vesperini, a scholar of philosophy who recently wrote a book criticizing Goldman, raised his son in accordance with Filizat's methods. For him, Filizat's work was something like the Copernican Revolution. It was not until he read the interview with Goldman in Le Monde that he realized he was in a very, very small minority. He was struck by Goldman's descriptions of a child as an ant, not even as a baby giraffe. He decided to intervene by focusing his research on the rights of children. Goldman's methods, he told me, reflect a French authoritarianism that stems partly from the country's Napoleonic heritage. Parents are there to be law enforcement, Vesperini says. They don't want to educate children. They want to train them as you would an animal. Filizat told me that Goldman is overreacting to positive parenting because she doesn't understand what it's really all about. Positive parenting, she said, isn't a question of being permissive, but of talking to young children in a way that will enable them to understand. For Filizat, it's very difficult to educate a child by telling them no. Saying no to a child in a 3, she says, will just trigger their stress response. They'll slowly do exactly what the parent just told them not to do. If I say to you right now, don't picture a zebra running across the savannah, what did you just do? You pictured the zebra. For a child, she says, such a response is even more likely. When you tell a child no, don't touch that cupboard, it's as if you told them, touch the cupboard. Catherine Guggen, a pediatrician who also regularly faces off with Goldman in the media, says that good behavior comes from explaining rules in detail, not from administrating punishments. Being a parent takes a lot of patience, she told me. You have to repeat things over and over again. Her parents never punished her or her 5 siblings, she says, nor did she ever punish her children. When she has her grandchildren to stay over on holidays, they set out rules together. And when one does something wrong, she reminds him or her, remember what we said. Guggen, who joined Filizat in suing Goldman for defamation, said Goldman's attacks came out of nowhere. With positive parenting, obviously, there are boundaries and rules. We wanted her to stop saying nonsense about us. The problem isn't children, according to Filizat. It's how society supports them and their parents. Parents today face challenges that earlier generations didn't. They are often far from extended family and are confronted

0: confronted with an overwhelming amount of contradictory parental advice. Children are different too, she notes. There's a rise in neurodivergence, and she believes that screen time and ultra-processed foods may increase childhood hyperactivity. While Goldman often claims that the timeout is a widely recognized child-rearing tool, her timeout is nothing like the one used in scientific research, not at all. Heloise Junior, a psychologist who is a close colleague of Filizat's, told me, it is a form of punishment, a prolonged punitive isolation that, in our view, at least among scientists and for many of us, constitutes psychological abuse. Not only is it unnecessary, but it is also counterproductive. She told me that parents who see her in a consultation often arrive lost, confused about the debate in French media and Goldman's suggestions. Once you bring in scientific research, there's no more debate. Even one of the experts Goldman cites doesn't agree with her. Alan Kasdan, an emeritus professor at Yale, whom Goldman references as a source for some of her ideas about timeouts, says that science justifies only a very short period of separation, not at least 30 minutes, as Goldman suggests for a child over four. Punishment of any kind, including timeout, is not an effective way to change behavior, she says. Junior notes that there is another issue with Goldman's approach. She simply hasn't kept up. Positive education. Excuse me. In 2023, Goldman gave a series of talks on France Inter, a public radio station, many of which rejected settled science on children's mental health. Depression, she said, came from a lack of love. The diagnosis of ADHD supported Big Pharma gender dysmorphia stemmed from shame. Mental disorders, she has insisted, are often triggered by parental behavior. The interviews alarmed many listeners and experts. Two mental health professionals responded with an opinion essay in the weekly magazine La Nouvelle, OBS headlined, "Mental Health Deserves Better Than Caroline Goldman's Summer Radio Program." Where does all this leave parents? Question mark. If the positive parenting debates have a clearly identified group of losers, it's them. As some in French media have noted, the nagging stream of advice that greets the arrival of any new child has become only louder and more confusing. No matter what decisions they make, parents have endless reasons to feel they are disappointing someone, not least their own children. They could always have done better, been firmer, been gentler, said no, said yes. Over the past few years, the number of people becoming parents in France has precipitously declined. In 2025, the total number of deaths surpassed the total number of births for the first time since World War II. President Emmanuel Macron has spoken of the need for demographic rearmament to keep procreating going. At the same time, the support network for parents has begun to falter. Cuts to government programs have transformed French early childhood education and care for mothers. Maternity wards have been shuttered, daycares understaffed. For some, watching the positive parenting debate from the sidelines, these larger questions have sharpened the virulence of the exchange. As Martin, the sociologist, has noted, when support systems decline, it is parents who tend to be blamed. There are cultural headwinds, too. No matter how much France leans toward positive parenting, the line between the world of adults and the two world of children is far more clearly delineated there than in the United States. Dallas, the sociologist, told me there is so little social value given to being a parent in France that French parents have come to suffer for what he calls parental pessimism as they struggle to pretend that their children have not changed their lives. In one research paper, Dallas compares France with Sweden, where greater gender equality and openness to children in public spaces mean that parents and children can more easily coexist. 4% of Swedish parents say their children limit their freedom, Dallas told me. In France, the figure was 38%. To those who see positive parenting as an endless series of demands, Goldman's timeouts promise a way to take back their lives. Parenting becomes not a practice that needs to be reinvented, but a task that can be mastered. Well-behaved children, success, loud ones, failure. There's something hypnotic about the simplicity of her worldview. In conversation, I brought up the other stresses that parents face: a lack of resources, anxieties about the future, the troubles of juggling ever-demanding jobs with a person they must protect. She always brought the conversation back to the badly behaved child. Larger problems could generally be distilled into questions of child rearing, which she said were very basic, common sense, or not rocket science. After a while, I wondered if her method was a form of wishful thinking, the timeout as a solution to inequality, the timeout as a solution to limited time. If it could do so much, who wouldn't want to promote such an easy answer? After all, as she told me, all parents want the best for their children. The next article from New York Times Magazine is titled Doctor's Note. For generations, writing up clinical notes was a vital step for physicians trying to arrive at an accurate diagnosis. What happens when AI does it for them? By Helen Ouyang. One of the first doctor's tasks for medical students is learning to write the clinical note. Before they have even finished their anatomy and physiology courses, they are sent to patients' bedsides with a teaching physician and asked to come back with a written account of what happened there, what the patient said, what was observed, and, in due course, as they gain experience, what diagnoses might explain the patient's symptoms and what might be done to treat them. When I was in med school, this work felt like an errand, almost ceremonial initiation, one of the humble rituals through which a student starts to act and feel like a doctor. We were there to learn, and without caseloads of our own to manage, we sure had the hours to write these notes. But as we matured into resident physicians, then attending physicians, that time no longer felt available to us, and the production of notes no longer felt like a privilege. They felt tiresome and detached from what medicine was really about: talking with patients, thinking through their symptoms, and hopefully making them better. Many of us began to see the note as something that they had very little to do with, and maybe even got in the way of treating patients. If we reclaimed all those hours, couldn't we take better care of the people? So, when the hospital where I worked as an ER doctor debuted artificial intelligence assistants, they listen in the background through our phones as we meet with patients, then churn out polished, in-depth notes. I was eager to try them out. I'd already heard about their potential, having spoken a couple of years earlier to the chief executive of a leading AI medical scribe company. As he described his product, I imagined the doctor I would become, a better, more attentive healer, someone able to unhurriedly devote more time to patients at their bedside instead of furiously typing at her computer. Selfishly, I also envisioned improved interactions with my own physician, whom I see once a year, always with her eyes glued to her screen as her fingers click away on a keyboard. This is also the vision that the makers of AI scribes are selling to medical facilities. Startups have proliferated, raising nearly $5 billion since 2019 and promising to both relieve clinicians from burnout and provide health systems with greater efficiency. For a study published last year, every one of the 43 nonprofit health systems in the United States that completed the survey reported that it was developing, piloting, or already deploying AI scribes. While, of course, not every physician will choose to use this tool, though institutional pressures could someday make it feel more like a requirement than an option, the rate of adoption has reached as high as 80% in some clinics and departments. Adam Rodman, a Harvard Medical School professor and the director of AI programs at the Carl J. Shapiro Institute for Education and Research, referred to AI on a recent podcast as probably the fastest adopted medical technology of all time. For all the exhilarating possibilities AI brings to medicine, diagnosing rare diseases, predicting individuals' risk, discovering elusive drugs, one of its strongest footholds in healthcare today is its ability to eavesdrop on conversations and quickly generate notes from them. This process involves more than merely transcribing a recorded interaction between doctor and patient. An AI scribe extracts and synthesizes the information from what the conversation, sometimes offering its own take as well, and produces a document in the structure and tone of a clinical note. The note, I must say, comes out beautiful. No typos, proper grammar, complete sentences. Many doctors are delighted. I have been too. After all, wasn't this always AI's great seduction? To transport us away from all the boring, tedious busy work. Only later did it occur to me that something might also get lost along the way. At least for now, though, trialing AI to write notes offers maybe the safest way to broadly introduce this technology into healthcare as a low-risk application, far removed from the much more frightening prospect of letting machines make life-or-death decisions about treatment. No wonder AI scribes are spreading so quickly. Health systems, after years of hearing doctors complain that the computer was coming between them and their patients, are finally investing in something that seems to promise a way back. The modern chart began to emerge around the turn of the 19th century as medicine moved into hospitals where patients were under observation day after day. Their illnesses followed over time. Early American hospital records consisted mostly of admissions and discharge books, with more administrative information about patients than clinical details. Eventually, hospitals began preserving fuller case histories, retrospectively copied by scriveners from physicians' private notebooks. By the end of the century, New York Hospital, one of the country's first hospitals, advised physicians to write at the bedside with such care and such a manner that their notes could become part of the permanent institutional record. This documentation served the hospital's record-keeping needs more than those of the individual patient. It wasn't until 1907 at the Mayo Clinic in Rochester, Minnesota, that the chart started to be integrated more directly into the patient's care. Around the same time, nursing observations, test results, and other clinical information also began finding their way into the medical record. Henry Plummer, an endocrinologist at Mayo, and his assistant, Mabel Root, created a dedicated record for each patient, gathering a person's medical history in one file rather than leaving it dispersed across separate ledgers and admissions documents. The patient, not the ward or the single hospital stay, became the organizing principle. A chart now followed a person across visits and time. If the patient returned, another doctor could pick up the thread of his or her care. The notes themselves, however, could be chaotic. Lawrence Weed, a physician and research scientist, saw any disorder in doctor's notes as disorder in thought. He criticized writing that concealed how a doctor had moved from symptom to diagnosis to plan. Weed's response, while he was a professor in the 1960s at what is now Case Western Reserve University, was to put forward the medical structure that became the basis for what's now known as SOAP, note still used today, subjective for what the patient reports, objective for what the doctor observes or measures, and arguably most important, the assessment and plan, what the doctor thinks is happening and what she intends to do about it. This discipline pushed physicians to bring order to their thinking and make their reasoning visible on the page. For decades, these notes were clipped to patients' charts at the feet of their beds, or they filled big binders at the nurse's station. Then electronic medical records came along, as well as the computers that facilitated them. As this innovation became widespread in the late 2000s, it transformed clinical notes once again. My own development as a doctor coincided with this transition in American medicine. For several years, I bounced back and forth between paper and electronic notes, both jotting and typing, depending on the protocol at the hospital where I happened to be working. As someone who first got a computer in high school, I felt mostly at ease with the electronic medical record and didn't mind when it fully took over. But several older, much wiser colleagues who were two-finger typists were unable to adapt and had to stop seeing patients. Medicine lost some really good doctors during that time. Typing offers at least one unidentifiable advantage, though. It removes the hazardous potential of doctors' handwriting, which is often as illegible as their signatures. A scribbled hydroxyzine could be mistaken for hydrochlazine, whose use could cause a plunge in blood pressure rather than the soothing of an itch. A hurried one could look like seven and lead to a dangerous overdose. Whatever frustrations the electronic medical record later brought, copy-paste, clutter inbox, overload, endless clicks, it nonetheless made the note legible and easy to share. And even as the note moved from paper to screen, the words themselves were still composed by doctors. When I first began using AI, scribes, I regarded them as the natural next step in this long evolution of the medical record. I had not yet thought to ask whether changes to the note structure or the medium in which it was produced were a different sort of advance from letting a machine write the note. Instead, I was focused on all the notes I had to juggle during a busy, exhausting shift and the relief AI scribes would provide. As long as the note captured my thinking in some way, even if the words were not my own, what difference did it make how it came to be drafted? In the ER, interactions between patient and doctor rarely unfold neatly and logically. A patient starts with a description of chest pain, circles back to a fever, remembers the medication he stopped taking, mentions a family history of heart disease only after his wife prompts him, then adds one more symptom as the encounter is wrapping up. But the AI scribe converts that wandering, stuttering exchange into a tidy clinical synthesis, a miracle, it seems. The messy human sprawl of the visit returned to me clean and perfectly punctuated in less than a minute. For a while, after I started using the scribe, my role in creating the medical note seemed simple. Read the draft, correct what was wrong, sign it, so fast, so easy. But then the process began to discomfort me as I slowly realized that editing a note I did not create does not demand the same of me as writing a note. I was no longer thinking through the interaction with the patient and the meaning of the information I'd gathered from the visit. I was checking a version that had already been made for me. This distinction seemed small at first. The notes had been generated from my encounters, from the things that were said in the exam room, and I was still revising and proofreading the AI's output afterward. Over time, though, I have come, to see how much of my own thinking had been bound up in the writing process itself. Daniel Kahneman, the behavioral psychologist and Nobel laureate in economics, distinguished between two modes of judgment, the quick, intuitive impressions that arise almost automatically and the slower, more effortful reasoning that questions them. A doctor must work in both. Often, I begin to sense a diagnosis as soon as I walk into a patient's room, before I can fully explain it. When I write my notes, I tend to slow down to do more deliberate thinking. The process of note writing helps me formulate my medical decision-making and then check whether it really holds up. If I find myself trying too hard to explain away a patient's symptoms, trying too hard to dismiss worrisome vital sign, trying too hard to fit an abnormal result into a reassuring narrative, then maybe I need to revise my conclusions. Have I not ruled something out as convincing as first I thought? Am I telling myself too quickly? am I tethering myself too quickly to a diagnosis? The patient might need another question, another exam, another test. You have to convince yourself as much as anyone else. When that cognitive labor is offloaded to a machine, I've come to see my job shifts. Even when I try to speak my reasoning aloud for the AI scribe, I am still doing something different from writing the note myself. I am no longer using the note, sentence by sentence, to think through the case in my own words. To decide what to emphasize, what's to soften, or, as I'm writing, to identify when my reasoning strains. And unlike when I dictate a note, I can't watch my own phrasing appear on the screen in real time. With the AI-generated note, I am instead auditing afterward. I am playing a version of where's Waldo, what's missing, has this note gone astray, and if so, where? And it's a search made all the more difficult because the AI's draft arrives fluent, confident, it sounds so right. That cognitive shift does not happen in the moment the AI scribe delivers a note. It begins in the exam room. Because I know AI is recording, I stop listening in the same way. Before AI scribes arrived, I would outline a story in my head as the patient talked, fitting the pieces together so I would know what to ask next. In the scribe's presence, that work is deferred. Let the machine do it. The mind drifts. The ER settings, patients handed off from one doctor to another when the shift changed, often feel less known to us. An inherited patient can come already filtered through someone else's account. With AI running in the background, something similar happens. Even when I'm the first doctor to see someone, those patients began to feel, strangely, less my own. That altered feeling in the exam room troubles me for another reason. The machine is eavesdropping. I'm not so worried that the audio might surface in a courtroom years later. We have been told the recordings are stored for 3 months. What unsettles me is that the interaction no longer feels quite like what medicine, at its heart, is supposed to be, an intimate exchange between two humans. The hospital room should be able to hold fear, shame, and guilt to shelter the things people say in the depths of illness. I have listened to mothers admit they resent their babies, partners confess infidelity, cancer patients say that they are ready to die, but loved ones refuse to let go. A subway conductor grieved the man who fell onto the tracks in front of his train. When every word is being recorded, no matter what the recording stays confined to a machine, something feels diminished. There is, or ought to be, something close to sacred in such moments. The practice of medicine also depends on another kind of exchange, the one between doctors. Last year, a colleague had a follow-up visit with a patient I had seen. Reading my note, she texted me afterwards, "I felt your anxiety." That was what I had hoped the patient's note would transmit, not just my conclusion, but also the pressure behind them, what worried me, where I still feel uneasy. The note was providing what we'd believed the medical record should, a communication for all time. Now, when I read some notes generated by AI for other doctors, I am less sure about what my colleague really thought. Bloated notes can turn a straightforward matter into an opus. AI can give as much attention to a stubbed toe as to complex rheumatologist findings and unusual surgical complications. Notes can be well composed without necessarily being clarified. Often, I find myself skimming, trying to tease out what concerns might lie beneath all the lovely prose. What exactly was the doctor trying to say here? What, in fact, was she thinking? Today, if they want, patients can also read these notes instantly on an app on their phones. And sometimes they do, even while still lying on the stretcher in front of you. This can occasionally be awkward, though. Overall, it is probably a good thing. Even so, medical language can confuse or cause alarm. Perhaps AI could translate doctors' notes automatically and make the jargon and shorthand more understandable. I recall a patient who was upset by a note in which another doctor describing her symptoms wrote anorexia. The doctor meant poor appetite related to a recent illness. The patient thought she had been diagnosed with an eating disorder, anorexia nervosa. and doctor's notes have long carried their own codes and biases. AI might avoid such stigmatizing expressions. Currently, though it's not foolproof, recently a colleague lamented that it had introduced a new offense, calling her patient an alcoholic. At least doctors conveniently blame the machine now. AI did it, not me. Just a few years ago, it seemed that the business of medicine was catching on to the fact that rigid, templated notes didn't necessarily improve the care patients received. The dreaded review of systems, a checklist for symptoms we had to go through for every organ in the person's body, stopped being required for billing purpose. Nor did we have to catalog every feature of, say, someone's abdominal pain just to be fully reimbursed for having been treated. The focus returned to our medical decision-making, the section of the note doctors long valued the most. Why, then, are we now letting AI take over this task? Its rollout might offer a possible answer. When AI scribes were introduced at my hospital, a video circulated that showed several colleagues championing the initiative. Toward the end, one physician listed the selling points: increased productivity, increased revenue, and coming last, improved care. Perhaps the sequence meant nothing, but now I wonder whether the note is being turned over to AI to help doctors do better by their patients or to pursue efficiency in yet another area of medicine. So far, studies have found that doctors who choose to use AI scribes experience a reduced burden when it comes to documenting the work and feel less burnout. Many clinicians who rely on the technology also report that it substantially lightens their cognitive load, a temptation I know myself. I, too, have been drawn to it, particularly when I'm tired, because, well, it makes my job feel less taxing in the moment anyway. But what remains largely unstudied is how AI scribes affect cognition in a deeper sense, how outsourcing the note to them erodes the ways doctors think and alters the process by which they decide what matters. The danger is not only that AI might write something wrong. It is that in writing something fluid and plausible, AI may make it easier for us to offload some of the reasoning medicine requires to do less of the painstaking work of sorting through uncertainty ourselves. That loss, I fear, will eventually show up in the clinical care patients receive. On certain afternoons in my early years at med school, pre-selected patients, motivated, I suspect, by the boredom of lying around all day in their hospital beds, surrendered to us students. We timidly repeated meandering questions, patients no doubt wondering why they were being asked the same thing again. In clumsy exams, students wondering why we couldn't hear through our stethoscope before realizing the wrong side was touching the patient. Still, we managed to collect precious material in the little notebooks that we stuffed into the pockets of our white coats. We then did our best to piece together our scribbles into a coherent clinical note, struggling on the page to make sense of what these patients had just told us. Though I didn't know it at the time, it was then that I was starting to think like a doctor. What proved most thorny were the real, live persons in front of us. Unlike their textbook analogs, these patients didn't stick to how their diagnosis said they should feel. They had too many symptoms or too few, or they were described in terms that didn't match what we had memorized. Why did these symptoms point towards one diagnosis and not another? How to explain the signs that seemed off in some way? Our synthesis were often thin or flat-out wrong. We knew too little medicine for it to be otherwise. But that was not really the point. The note was where we began learning how to take a scatter of subjective descriptions and bodily findings and make meaning out of them. We were taking part in a tradition that William Osler, a founding professor of the Johns Hopkins Medical School, helped establish in the late 1800s, in which a medical education was expected to extend beyond the lecture hall. Students were sent to the bedside early in their schooling, where they were told to observe, record, tabulate, communicate. Writing was an important part of that apprenticeship, turning what students heard and saw at the bedside into instruction. As the education scholar Janet Emig wrote in an influential 1977 essay, writing represents a unique mode of learning, not merely valuable, not merely special, but unique. A student's note is rarely elegant, but it shows the conversion that medicine requires, from describing to understanding to judgment. It demonstrates what has been noticed and missed, what has been overvalued and underestimated. The student's way of organizing the data should reveal to the teacher whether or not the student writing the history sees the whole story. Weed wrote, "When I work with students in the AR, their notes, imperfect as they are, tell me how a future doctor is learning to think. The next generation of doctors is coming of age in a world where AI can summarize research, answer clinical questions, make diagnosis. I wouldn't suggest that students and trainees should be insulated from AI entirely. The tools may be shiny and new, but the habit is not. Doctors have always used reference books, from pocket manuals to doorstopper textbooks. In the ER, I won't hesitate to consult AI platforms, such as Open Evidence, a professional chatbot that is trained on peer-reviewed medical literature more than ever before. They provide me with information that is current, easy to refine and personalize for patients. In these ways, AI can help me return to the bedside with sharper judgment, armed with the latest evidence." But that is different from the outsourcing the written account in which a doctor or a student who will become one thinks through a patient. As far as I know, medical students are using AI to write their notes. I worry, though, that as the profession grows more comfortable treating the note as something AI can handle, the exercise of writing one may begin to seem expendable, which is why an email I received several months ago felt so consequential and so disheartening. Third-year medical students rotating through our ER, it read, would no longer be required to write notes during their visits. Maybe I will eventually figure out how to use AI scribes without letting them shortcut my clinical reasoning. Maybe the editing process, if done carefully enough, can spur some of the thinking that writing once demanded. Or maybe I will simply be swept along in their uptake as AI scribes become less a choice than an institutional norm. In medicine, what becomes routine inevitably becomes part of what trainees understand doctoring to be. If note writing recedes, any loss might not be obvious at first. Obscured in part by the immediate rewards of efficiency, later, however, we might realize how much the making of a doctor depended on that work. That's all the time I have today. Thanks for listening.
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2: Hi, my name is Billy, and today I'll be giving you the weather for the Talking Information Center. This evening, there will be clear skies with degrees low around 60. The sun rose today at 5:24 a.m. The sun will set today at 8:16 p.m. The sun will rise tomorrow at 5:25 a.m. And that's all the weather I have for today. I'm going to give you the weather for the Talking Information Center. Have a wonderful evening.
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9: 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We apologize for the inconvenience and will return to regular programming as soon as possible.

Due to technical difficulties, the following program is not available. 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

Due to technical difficulties, the following program is not available. We apologize for the inconvenience and will return to regular programming as soon as possible.

Due to technical difficulties, the following program is not available. We apologize for the inconvenience and will return to regular programming as soon as possible.

Due to technical difficulties, the following program is not available. 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

Due to technical difficulties, the following program is not available. We apologize for the inconvenience, and we'll return to regular programming as soon as possible.

Here, she is absolutely correct that art marks and diffracts our experience. Focused on her own affective experience or on the viewpoint of an individual artist, she is assured and sensitive. But in her actual explorations of art, she is a font of received ideas. It's a tiny instance, but I sighed when she commented on walking past the slightly triacly Renoirs in a museum. In the last century, Renoir was often counted the finest of the Impressionists, but his feel for color was an innovation so completely assimilated into later painting that it is easy to forget, and his reputation has declined in our time. Slightly treacly is probably the exact sentiment that a survey of 100 people in the art world would express about his work. Nor is it necessarily wrong. The problem is not that O'Grady's opinions are wrong. The problem is that they are never wrong. They court no risk. Dozens of her sentences summarize a conventional wisdom. Agnes Martin's grids are Cannon-like. Barbara Kruger was always right, but we didn't know just how right she was until recently. There's the warmed-over observation that people of the past saw fewer images in a lifetime than we do in an hour on our phones. The book's writing bears the same weakness. Too little thought has been put into it. Is any part of a home more lambently symbolic than a child's closet? She asks. That word lambently is anxious. That word lambently is anxious, a writer sensing that an idea is incomplete and trying to cover the error with style. A front door is pretty lambently symbolic. A bedroom is certainly lambently symbolic, and so forth. Throughout art history, mirrors have been used to explore the implications of seeing. Well, there is little doubt of that. Perhaps all this seems harsh, but our present situation is no joke. America is sick, and the bourgeois capture of the arts after the beautiful and genuine radicalism of 20th century painting in particular is a symptom of that sickness. When O'Grady writes in Passing of a Dinner Party, I found myself seated next to a billionaire collector. It is calamitous in our faith in her precisely because, though she distances herself from the encounter with irony, her whole book is written in the tone of just such a conversation. The quietism of how it feels to be alive, which presents art as a comforting religious substitute, reflecting the personal struggles of the affluent, is exactly what stout critics ought to be battling right now. Indeed, the book made me realize how ardently I yearn, and I cannot be alone, for an art that is no doubt emerging somewhere at this very moment, art that is communitarian, subterranean, indifferent to the movements of the late century, anonymous perhaps, or full of strange materials, fluent in video and performance and AI, maybe not even for sale. And along with it, I would wish for criticism with a corresponding energy of discovery rather than the consecration of cliché. Leave the spiritual definition of art to the sublime photographer Nan Golden. As O'Grady quotes her, there is a misunderstanding that my work is about marginalized people, she says. But we were never marginalized because we were the world. We didn't care what straight people thought of us. Amen. Charles Finch is a novelist and the author of What Just Happened, a memoir of the pandemic. The next article comes from the Sunday, June 14, 2026 issue, entitled Fortune Hunters. An Oxford philosopher explores how generative AI relies on prediction, enriching big tech while making the rest of us less safe, by Jennifer Salai. Imagine you are a turkey on a farm, a nice free-range organic farm, so that instead of being cooped up all the time, you get plenty of chances to roam. Your kindly caretakers feed you and provide a safe place to roost. As the days go by, you grow increasingly confident that

0: each day will be like the one before, roaming, feeding, roosting. Then November arrives. You never get any hint that your idyllic life is about to take a nasty turn. The cumulative effect of your previous experience will have taught you to feel safest the night before your death. Carissa Velez gives the example of this poor turkey in her witty and surprising new book, Prophecy, Prediction, Power, and the Fight for the Future, From Accident Oracles to AI. The philosopher Bertrand Russell offered a similar example using a chicken. Velez is a philosopher at Oxford and the author of a book about privacy and the perils of surveillance. In Prophecy, she shows how big tech has accrued enormous amounts of wealth and power by promising insight into the future. These modern oracles claim to make us safer, but, she argues, they are doing precisely the opposite. Putting ourselves in the hands of prophets perversely makes us more unsafe and less free. Admittedly, we have always been drawn to those who promise to alleviate our anxiety about the future by telling us they know what will happen. In her early chapters, Velez provides a lively tour through history from the soothsayers of ancient Greece and Rome through the birth of the insurance industry and the quantification of risk. Today, automated algorithms use our data to predict whether we'll pay back a loan or commit a crime. Machine learning and AI uses statistical models to fill in unknown parts of a problem. Feed a chatbot a million children's books, Velez writes, and it will guess that the prompt once upon should be followed by a time. Divining the future from animal entrails or sheep knuckle bones is quaint compared with the scale of big data, which has given prediction the power to colonize more and more of our lives. Chatbots can, when they're not hallucinating, look as if they're acquiring knowledge to get closer to the truth, when in fact they're up to something else. What the machine is actually doing is predicting what would be a plausible response from a machine based on the text and feedback it's received. Instead of homing in on what's true, generative AI identifies past correlations. Large language models are built to be fortune tellers, not truth tellers, Velez writes. And they are ignorant fortune tellers at that. They don't know what they don't know. Plenty of wannabe prophets have warned about the dangers of AI, including the prospect of existential risk. Like a machine that turns everything into paper clips or marauding armies of killer robots, Velez's argument is different. She maintains that the preoccupation with AI-generated existential risk deflects attention from more realistic and immediate problems. AI can become the enabling technology for authoritarian methods like extreme surveillance, and creating a police state carries its own violent and lethal risk, one that's much more likely than a galaxy of paper clips. A system that requires hard force to tamp down the chaos it provokes is also more brittle. Attempts to control the world can generate monstrous forms of uncontrollability. Yet, there is another, seemingly opposite, danger posed by AI, one that is already apparent. This isn't the remote peril of some wild card scenario, but a growing monoculture of sameness. As Velez explains, AI's reliance on statistical analysis means that its predictions tend to select for the middle of a normal curve. Language gets striped of its weirdness and idiosyncrasy, while recommendation algorithms favor blandly pleasant coffee shops that all look vaguely the same. Velez compares cultural monoculture to crop monoculture, which is more vulnerable to pests. Less variety makes the system seem less volatile while making it more fragile. Consequently, this is also a book about inequality. Predictions don't necessarily make risk disappear. Often, risk just gets pushed around. Ordinary people end up paying more for dynamic pricing or haggling with their health insurance over claim denials, while tech billionaires try to foist energy-hungry data centers on communities and build luxury bunkers to weather the coming climate catastrophe. Still, while these billionaires might want to believe that they have optimized the system for themselves, Willis argues that they are delusional to think they can escape the Acropolis. No man is an island, she writes. The ultra-rich would be safer by doing a better job of building a more just world. So much for that, at least for now. And now is where Willis thinks we should be turning our attention. What we need, she says, is less prediction and a firmer commitment to the present. Against the lure of prediction, which promises to relieve our anxiety by relieving us of uncertainty, she proposes curiosity and philosophy. Indeterminacy can be scary. Indeterminacy can be scary, which is why we crave prophecy in the first place. But she adds that indeterminacy is also where we can exercise our freedom by defying the odds. Her rousing call sounds appealing, but it's perhaps a sign of our degraded times that for lots of people, defying the odds now means gambling in prediction markets and crypto. Felice doesn't really get into these developments, though she does have a section on the disgraced crypto entrepreneur Sam Bankman-Fried. She wants us to think more deeply about how to live rather than indulging in the newest fads for making a killing. After all, looming over our attempts to calculate probabilities is our definite 100% certain mortality, no matter how much our tech overlords are loath to admit it. Like the turkeys, our time on this earth is limited. Unlike the turkeys, our frame of reference is bigger than what happened to us yesterday. Humans, for all of our terrible faults, have access to other ways of understanding the world. We can gain some additional insight through economics and psychology, which might shed some light on the motivations of the turkey's caretakers, not to mention philosophy. A book like Philosophy, roving, intelligent, irreductibly idiosyncratic, can expand our sense of possibility starting now. Jennifer Salai is the nonfiction critic at The Times. The next article comes from the Sunday, June 21st, 2026 issue entitled Essay, AI Loves the M-Dash by Vahini Vara. Chatbox are appropriating our most common rhetorical tics, yet when it comes to language, human creativity can't be beat. The first M-Dash in my novel appears within the initial paragraph to set off an aside about soap, followed soon by a second, closing off the aside. The first M-dash in my story collection is different. My teenage narrator has an observation to share. For a long time, the M-dash has been a cherished part of my repertoire as a writer, my favorite punctuation mark even. If the comma, the semicolon, and the period each approximate the breaths of politician takes while delivering an eloquent speech, the M-dash represents a mind wandering off course. It's the people's punctuation mark. That is, it used to be. These days, I'm more likely to encounter an M-dash in someone's ChatGPT-produced LinkedIn post than in literature. There's an overeager jauntiness to its latest incarnation, as if it's trying to sell you something. The M-dash isn't just functional, it's profound. All this has inspired a debate. Is the M-dash still a worthy punctuation mark, or has chatbot output devalued it? On one side, there are online vigilantes attacking any content punctuated with horizontal lines, and students on Reddit advising one another to purge their college applications of them. On the other side stand a half dozen plus essays in defense of the M-dash, including one in ear mail that consists almost entirely of a compilation of quotes from people rhapsodizing about it. This one from the writer Lily Annalick sums up the vibe. Asking a writer to give up the M-dash is like asking a carpenter to give up the screwdriver. At its core, this is a utilitarian debate, one with consumerist undertones. It treats the M-dash as a kind of machine, one whose deployment either helps or hurts us. But if machines are judged on their ability to reliably do the same thing over and over again, language does the opposite. Humans first invented ours thousands of years ago, pushing sound through our throats in novel ways, manipulating it with our tongues and lips, and we've been reinventing it ever since. We each have private languages, understood only by our beloveds as well as public ones. And as long as commerce has existed, it has influenced our languages. Take punctuation. For centuries, people used dots and lines in all kinds of ways. Then, around 1440, the printing press arrived in Europe. After that, punctuation became more standardized in languages that used the Latin alphabet. Dashes show up in letters and plays from at least as far back as the 16th century, often signifying an informal break in thought. The M-dash got its name because it's as long as the letter M. It took off in the 19th century when psychological realism came into vogue in American and European literature. Even that development can be seen through the lens of commerce. The bourgeois crave stories about their own inner lives. I owe my love for the M-dash at least partly to my first reading of Moby Dick in my 20s. The novel's opening sentence is its most famous, "Call me Ishmael." But M-dashes appear as early as its second, some years ago, never mind how long precisely, having little or no money in my purse and nothing particular to interest me on shore. I thought I would sail about a little and see the watery part of the world. I count at least two dozen more after that, in the first chapter alone. I own a copy of Moby Dick, but just now I tallied the M-dashes in an online version. Like other 19th century works, Moby Dick entered the public domain 95 years after its original publication, meaning that it is no longer protected by copyright. This is why Moby Dick and other novels of the period are freely available online. I can open them up and absorb their words anytime I like. So can the AI models underlying products like ChatGPT, Claude, and Gemini. Training those models involves feeding them enormous amounts of text so they can discern the patterns in language. Tech companies tend not to disclose the details of this process, but people have their own M-dash-related theories. Thomas Stephen Juzak, a computational linguist at Florida State University, has found that earlier AI models seem to have been less prone to using M-dashes than newer ones. A common explanation is that while older models were trained largely on text from online sources, newer ones might have relied more on books, including 19th century novels in which M-dashes proliferate. Juzak suggests another possible factor. Unlike in earlier models, the language of the newer ones is crafted in part from the stated preferences of human workers. Maybe he thinks those workers just liked M-dashes. Either way, any human traces have been subsumed into the corporate machine. One night recently, I vowed to stop using the M-dash, now overtaken by the chatbot overlords. I told myself that people are always adapting language, discarding whichever pieces no longer suit them. I opened up essays by George Orwell and Hannah Arendt about the value of resisting the cliched language that numbs our critical and political capacities. After putting my son to bed, I carried my computer to the couch, planning to explain all this. But 12 words in, my left hand swung into position over the shift and option keys, and the ring finger of my right hand stretched up to the hyphen sign right on cue. There it appeared, and again in the first paragraph alone. I found myself unable to implement my plan even in the space of the piece you are reading. The thinking part of my mind had decided to reject the M dash, but some other, more primal part of me refused. The Chicago Manual of Style tells us punctuation should be governed by its function, which in ordinary texts is to promote ease of reading by clarifying relationships within and between sentences. This function, although it allows for a degree of subjectivity, should in turn be governed by the consistent application of some basic principles, lest the subjective element obscured meaning. The same could be said of language in general. We write for the reason we speak, to place a thread in the air between our subjective experience and that of the people around us. One of my favorite pieces of writing about the M-dash is Julia Marquis Upman's An Abrupt Break in Thought, published in The Offing in March 2024. The essay opens with that quote from the Chicago Manual of Style, then alternates between the manual's prescriptive guidance and Marquis Upman's own subversively M-dashed sentences about the early death of her brother. The first one, "He is very quiet part of my life, a filter that has been draped over my world so long that I no longer notice how it colors my view, and yet there he always is, and very occasionally I notice him, glimmering like a sunspot in the corner of my vision, my dead brother. The last, he was alive and then..." My heart catches every time I reread the final sentence. "My sister, too, died when we were young." Hearts must also catch at that sentence, but, as with any great reading experience, my reaction feels singular. It's as if my selfhood has connected, for an instant, with another person's. The unexpected uses of the M-dash in that essay bear no relation to the unfailingly trite way it appears in chatbot output. For as long as humans have been talking to one another, we've been summoning language for all kinds of purposes. Exploitation, yes, and also communion. It's free. It belongs to all of us equally. Maybe using it in as many original ways as we can dream up is especially important in the face of attempts to colonize and standardize it. One day, I hope to read an essay by a writer who makes a passionate and convincing case against the M-dash. I think there is one worth writing, but this one, it turns out, isn't it. Vahani Vara is the author of three books, including Searches, Selfhood in the Digital Age, about how tech companies are colonizing language. The next article appeared in the Sunday, June 28, 2026 issue, entitled No Future, Jory Graham's latest poetry collection confronts a world living through apocalyptic times, by Sandra Simons. "Go ahead," Jory Graham says in Killing Spree, her 16th collection of poetry, "try to posit the future." This challenge is addressed to the poet herself as much as it is to her reader. What follows are shocked, shattered elegies formed from bloody hair and bodies torn to pieces. At the age of 76, the Pulitzer Prize-winning poet still carries the hopes of the 1968 student uprising in Paris, in which she participated, and their long, often disappointing aftermath. She writes from the dust cloud left by the collapse of the 20th century's progressive narratives, her lines arriving in clipped M-laden bursts that can hardly believe these utopian dreams. We were fascinated by hope, have buckled under a crushing dystopia. Consider these lines from the poem Before. What is it that is coming? Must come. Unfathomable. Unbreakable. You wanted so your future. Not know the future so badly. Graham transposes the 1970s punk slogan, No Future, into Future, No. commanding the future to stop. Where the original slogan expressed a propulsive defiance, Graham's inversion captures a stunned paralysis. The book cover repeats the distortion at the level of form, its vertical topography inviting the eye to read from bottom to top, joining the SPR of spree and the ING of killing into spring. As the eye rises, spring is overtaken by the ill of kill, infecting any promise of renewal, echoing the blighted spring of Eliot in the wasteland. Some of the poems are typeset in right justified lines, subverting traditional left-to-right reading. These elements converge to create a feeling of vertigo that arrests any sense of forward motion. There's no reassembling the wreckage. The body parts can't be put back together. The bomb's detonated. Graham's poetry is not the poetry of witness popularized by poets like Carolyn Forche or Josef Komunikacka. Bearing witness to the ruin, hoping for a restored humanist order, is too optimistic. The witnesses in Killing Spree are themselves undone, their minds blown to bits. In the polyvocal title poem, we are thrust into a school shooting where bits of death lay about in the dust-filled amnesia. Who can keep track of the atrocities when the days are blown off the record? In the buried world of Killing Spree, whatever finds itself springing forth is followed by nothing. Graham's vision was not always this stark. Earlier collections like The Dreams of the Unified Field, 1995, are marked by a mixture of philosophical inquiry and moments of tenderness, as when a mother brings her daughter the leotard she forgot to pack, even to 2040, 2023, retained an intimate voice that was attuned to the mess. So what happened? Perhaps even within the last few years, the conditions of experience have been so transformed by algorithms that perception is now ruled by a warped sense of time and flattened voice as we navigate the violence flowing seamlessly within everyday life. If the present is defined by an ever-increasing acceleration, the spree, and simultaneous stagnation, this train can go faster than this track can understand, does contemporary subjectivity make our redemption impossible? Graham's answer in Killing Spree is a resounding yes. Two types of sprees dominate late capitalism, shopping and killing. In When the End Starts, the title bleeds into its first line, all of us are shopping. Violence and consumerism are as intertwined as strands of DNA. I feel for my device, the speaker says, displacing care until the commodity. While massacres happen during express checkout, the poem ends with the words, anytime, now, compressing time into a perpetual present of imminent disaster. Its twin poem, When the World Ended, also lets its title bleed into the first line, everyone woke up, with ending and waking blurring into an indistinguishable stasis. The literary theorist Frederick Jameson once said that it's easier to imagine the end of the world than the end of capitalism. In Graham's work, even the end of the world can't quite be conceived. Oh, it is frictionless. I will be ye user. The user is fully enclosed within the terms of capital, with catastrophe becoming less a dramatic rupture than a tedious continuation on a handheld screen. In our historical moment, the question is not only what poetry can do, but whether it can make experience legible at all. There's a lineage of writers who have theorized literature's limits under conditions of devastation, from Theodore Adorno, to write poetry after Auschwitz is barbaric, to W. H. Auden, poetry makes nothing happen. What makes Killing Spree remarkable is how it operates at that limit, even as bullets and drones whirl by. It's one of the few books of poetry that register the profound struggle of consciousness in our damaged world. Poems grasping at what we still call human experience, as its horizon recedes from us. Sandra Simon's latest poetry collection, Burning Oracle, was published in February. The next article appears in the Sunday, July 5th, 2026 issue, entitled Inside the Mind, a collection of Harold Bloom's letters that details the working life of one of America's most influential intellects, by Dwight Gardner. Many writers who become critics aren't sure how this happened to them. Lionel Thrilling wrote in a 1948 letter that he didn't like himself in his critical and pedagogical role. He longed to get back to fiction. Alfred Kazin, in a 1963 journal entry, expressed disbelief that he turned into a gatekeeper after standing so lonely and long outside literature's gates. It took time for Harold Bloom, 1930 to 2019, the imperious, looming, and convivial scholar and literary critic, to decipher his calling. "Lord knows what I am," he wrote to the poet and Yale English Department colleague John Hollander in 1975. They addressed each other in their merry letters as Foo or Foofy or Fufuismus. Not a poet, critic, scholar, historian, psychoanalyst, philosopher, or theosophist, but a worthless melange of the gang of it. It's hard to overstate the influence Bloom had on American letters in the latter half of the 20th century. Despite his detractors, his taste leaned too heavily white and male for many. No literary critic since has matched his combination of range, productivity, commercial success, academic prestige, and notoriety. His books, The Western Canon, 1994 among them, became bestsellers and ignited intellectual brush fires that still smolder today. But the worthless Bloom liked to disparage himself. He was a depressive, and he used self-belittlements, as we all sometimes do, as lures to attract acclaim and reassurance. "Stint not thy praise," he wrote to Hollander, "as I roll near the black waters." Bloom was a ravenous digester of literature from the beginning. He read Moby Dick at 9. He could devour 400-page books in an hour. He had a photographic memory. As an after-dinner party game, he liked to recite Paradise Lost, starting from any line a tipsy guest chose. A new book of Bloom's letters, The Man Who Read Everything, is out now. It's terrific from first to last, and is, as he liked to put it, quite up-cheering. While the letters that have been chosen are intentionally more about his work than his life, they put on display an earthier, less formal side of his intellect. A larger and more comprehensive volume of his letters is certain to someday appear, but this is a more than pleasant stopgap. It is an ideally slim book. The Man Who Read Everything limits itself to 8 of Bloom's correspondents: Hollander, John Ashbery, A.R. Ammons, James Merrill, Henry Cole, Ursula K. Le Guin, and Alvin Feynman, as well as the critic Northrop Frye. He first met many of these writers after he dropped them an ardent fan letter, usually when he was preparing to write about or teach their work. He'd butter them up. To Ashbery, "If you are not a poet absolute, then none now exists." To Cole, "There is no poet now writing in English under the age of 60 who is your equal." To Ammons, he wrote that he kept an upstairs and a downstairs copy of his selected poems because every house should have 2 Ammonses. Bloom would sometimes offer to send along his own work, appending a falsely modest line such as, "We'll mail you a copy for your fireplace." He wasn't a mere flatterer. For his favorites, he was a part agent and part editor, part Vince Lombardi and part cheerleader. He helped them place their work. He pushed them in new directions. He lobbied them to put his favorite poems in their collections. To Merrill, who Bloom felt included too much material in all caps in his book Mirabelle, The Speech of Spirits and Angels Over a Ouija Board, he wrote, "Yield to my urging." To Ashbery, Please leave no Bloomian favorites out of these selected, as I will teach from it through the years. Every so often, he'd request something in return for his attention. He asked both Ammons and Cole to dedicate poems to him. I may not be remembered for anything I've written, he told Cole, but I'll be remembered for a few of the poems that have been dedicated to me. The correspondence with Cole is vivid because it contains transcriptions of several fragrant messages that Bloom left on Cole's answering machine. They tend to start with greetings like, "Noble Bard, it is Harold Bloom calling from New Haven," or, "Oh, young Cole, it is O. Bloom, your champion." An editor's note at the bottom of one of the longer one reads, "Machine cuts off message." It's worth mentioning this book's editor, Heather Cass White, a professor of English at the University of Alabama and a former student of Bloom's. This book is well made, so much so that I ordered White's own memoir about her reading. You feel you are in good hands from the start. Her introduction and exemplary, brisk without being hurried. It's packed with exactly the information a reader needs before entering. Her footnotes, too, are agile. White had to search for Bloom's papers in his messy, book-strewn attic office. He tended to stick letters and other things inside books, so she had to shake many of them out. There isn't a lot of personal material in this volume, but there is some. He writes about reading in a fireside armchair in the late evenings, a glass of Fundador, the Spanish brandy at hand. He sometimes describes health problems. Here is a snippet of a 1970 letter to Ammons, written when Bloom was approaching 40, about the woes of calorie counting. "My temper worsens as my diet continues. I'm trying to make it each 24 hours on a steak, 3 hard-boiled eggs, vitamin pills, water, and cigars. The weight comes off, but miserable slow, perhaps mystically, because it's been there so long it feels a right to stay. I was so grotesque when I started, 255, that being 232 now isn't much comfort." White prints Ammons' wonderful response. "I mourn for and eulogize the 23 lost pounds of you. I wonder where they are and whether they possess the tincture of heroidness still." Many of the letters mention depressive episodes, what Bloom called the old despairs, self-deceptions, self-indulgements. To his list of reasons to be dispirited was added late in his life. The presidency of Donald Trump, Bloom wrote to LeJuan in 2017 email, "Our moment in time is so bad that I fall back on Lucretius rather than Virgil for comfort. Some cosmic demon is breaking through to our despoiled planet. Trump is Pulp Fiction breaking into life." Bloom's letters to Le Guin are humane and moving. In one, he recalls breaking a hip after a fall. "His friends are dying," he writes. He's forced to teach his classes over Skype. He asks her in an email that stands for many of the missives here, "May I request a mailing address? If you permit it, I may write you from time to time. It will make me feel less lonely." Dwight Garner has been a book critic for The Times since 2008, and before that was an editor at The Book Review for a decade.
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4: Hello, this is Susan from the Talking Information Center. Today is July 15th, 2026, and I'll be reading selections from Harper's Magazine, the July 2026 issue. Our first article is titled "Backsliding" by Megan O'Giblin on the paradox of willpower in the memoir section. There's a woman I see each day on my walks along the bike path, a runner who can barely run at all. She has the small, limp forearms of a kangaroo. Her legs are like taffy stretched to the breaking point. There has been a woman like her at every gym I've ever belonged to. Limbs of ragged sinew, stomachs caving in beneath their sports bras, women who appear determined to burn away their flesh until it's gone. I see her at different times, morning and evening, and sometimes in the high heat of afternoon, which makes me think she is outrunning at all hours of the day. Her gait is so constrained by her frailty that her feet hardly leave the ground. It is not a sprint or a jog, but a hobble. For a long time, I looked away when she passed, ashamed for her and embarrassed by my own desire to gape. When I finally saw her up close, I realized she was younger than I thought, not much older than myself. I look at her now every time we pass each other and think about how easily a means can become an end. Whatever motive originally spawned her obsession, fitness, beauty, control, has been eaten away by the obsession itself, which has made her weak, grotesque, and imprisoned. Each time we pass, I wait for her to return my gaze, wondering whether the recognition will go both ways. But her eyes are always fixed on the asphalt. She never looks up. Some people spend their whole lives fighting other people or institutions or fate. Then there are those of us whose greatest battles are waged against ourselves. You could argue that we are the lucky ones. There is so much evil and suffering in the world, so much conniving and malicious intent, and the self is, at least, a familiar foe. But ask anyone who has spent years in the grip of an obsession, a self-destructive habit, irrational fears, chronic self-hatred, or a persistent lack of faith, whether they would prefer some external adversary, and most will assent without hesitation. Those who don't, they are still under the delusion that they can win. In a superficial sense, my will is perfectly healthy. Sitting here at my computer, I can, if I wish, lay my hand flat on the desk. I can think fist and my muscles obey. I can compose a sentence in my head and command my fingers to type it, and every word appears on the screen just as it was in my mind. But there are other things that I cannot do, no matter how badly I want to and no matter how hard I try. In fact, there seems to be an unwritten law ensuring that the more energy I expend on certain problems, the more likely I am to fail. And it's precisely those problems that are most important. Or maybe they've become important only because I've struggled with them for so long. On the wall above my desk, there is an index card printed with a single sentence from the notebooks of Simone Weil. We have to try to cure our faults by attention and not by will. This is the first thing I see when I sit down at my desk each morning. It's where my eyes land whenever my focus wanders from a book or my computer screen, which is often. I put it on my wall because I did not know what else to pay attention to. I thought that if I stared at it for long enough, its wisdom would enter my soul via osmosis. One day I would look up and suddenly understand. This hasn't happened yet. I first came across the quote from Gravity and Grace 18 months ago in the midst of a very long and difficult winter. When I think back on that time now, the image that immediately comes to mind is of the blue and white tile on our kitchen floor, because it seemed like whenever I tried to do something in the kitchen, like make dinner, pour a cup of coffee, I would end up sitting on the floor staring at those blue and white hexagons through a blur of tears. Over the preceding year, I'd returned to the addiction that had nearly killed me in my 20s and from which I'd been free for more than a decade. It was not what people in recovery communities charitably call a slip. I drank for almost a year in secret. I hid it from everyone, including my husband, and confessed only when I was caught. I did not understand why I did this. The 11 years of sobriety had been, by all objective measures, the happiest of my life. I went back to meetings that winter after I was found out and said all the things I was supposed to say, that I'd stop showing up and doing the work, that I'd taken the gift of my life for granted. All of this was true, but it felt strangely false. I heard the falseness in my voice, as though I didn't buy into my own words. I can see now that it was a problem of authority. I had lost the privilege of narrative distance. I no longer had an old life and a new life. I had only this muddle of my own making. The return to alcohol was part of a larger pattern of regression that had begun years earlier in my late 30s, when I had tried and failed to become Catholic. This, too, was a return to something I'd previously renounced. I'd grown up in a fundamentalist family and lost my faith late in my early 20s. I knew, in theory, that my attempted conversion would end poorly. I know a lot of things in theory, and none of it seems to be of much help in the trenches of everyday life. I'd written a book partly about leaving the faith, and during the year and a half that I was attending Mass and meeting with a priest, I was still occasionally speaking at colleges and on podcasts about the insidious nature of religious indoctrination and my generation's mass exodus from the church. I understood on some level that I was suffering from a midlife crisis, and I was disappointed by my lack of imagination. There are a million ways to sabotage one's life, but I could not seem to come up with anything more original than the things that had ruined my life before: alcohol and institutional religion. The symmetry, in fact, could not have been more perfect. Within the span of a few years, I had returned to the very traps I'd escaped in early adulthood. Last year, I made my way through Weil's notebooks, the private spiritual writing she produced during the final years of her life. She often returns to a problem she sometimes calls retrogression. How can we persevere through that moment that inevitably arises in any moral pursuit, when our will begins to flag, our attention starts to wander, and we backslide into our old ways? The reason this happens, she argues, is gravity. Weil believed that the inner life was determined by metaphysical laws that were just as inviolable as natural laws, and she was trying to work out in her notebooks a kind of spiritual physics. She seemed to think that if she could understand these mechanisms, she could hack spiritual growth. Her concept of gravity draws on both East and West, on karma and original sin. It's a spiritual force that is constantly pulling us downward toward everything that is earthly and base, which is why the moral life so often feels like an uphill battle. Gravity seeks equilibrium. This is why we crave vengeance. When someone hurts us, we believe they should be hurt too. It's why we believe that the moral debts we sustain, the sacrifices we make, the good deeds we perform should be rewarded with just and equal compensations. And it's why we are always returning to bad habits, which have their own gravitational pull. Spiritual progress requires fighting against the natural downward inclination of our souls, though fighting, oddly, is also the problem. If we push beyond these natural limits, willing ourselves to continue up the mountain through sheer determination after our motivation has expired, we pay the price with a terrible fall. The people who raised me also used to talk about backsliding, the apathy and moral laxness that crept into a believer's life after the initial propulsion of conversion lost steam. It would be easy to see my return to alcohol and religion that way, an exhausted capitulation after years of effort, a return to default settings. But that's not how it felt. What I remember most clearly is the intensity of my desire, the profound longing to lose myself in the rituals of Mass or the stupefied oblivion of a blackout, and the utter conviction that these things were right, even as some part of me must have known they were wrong. These were choices I made willingly, even willfully, though on the bleakest days of the winter I confessed I saw that I no longer understood what those words meant. When I happened upon the wild quote about attention and will, I felt the thrill of recognition that I've come to see as the signature of truth, the sense that you are learning for the first time something you have always known. I thought I understood what it meant, but after I put the index card on the wall above my desk and looked at it for many days, I saw that I didn't understand it at all. Or I grasped only the last part about the ineffectiveness of the will, which was something I'd known for a long time, not through some mystical platonic knowledge, but the way I've come to know most things in life, through repeated failure. It's possible, through sheer effort, to summon cheerfulness but not happiness, piety but not faith, seduction but not love, productivity but not genius. I know from experience that it's impossible to will oneself out of an addiction, and I know that you cannot force yourself into faith, no matter how hard you pray or starve or grit your teeth. I want very much to live a good and virtuous life without alcohol and drugs, which have made me miserable. And I still long to believe in God, despite the resounding silence that suggests that He does not exist or is not interested in us or in me specifically. But my actions suggest that part of me does not actually want these things, or that I want them only provisionally or part of the time. My will is scattered, directed toward many contradictory things, and easily distracted. Is attention the solution? If so, what must I pay attention to? Occasionally over the years, when I've mentioned that I left fundamentalism or that I gave up drugs and alcohol in my late 20s, someone will remark that I must have a strong will. I understand why they say this. Renunciation supposedly require a lot of determination. But it always confuses me because in both cases, the change was unwanted and happened precisely because my will had failed. I abandoned my faith only after years of trying unsuccessfully to ignore and reason away my doubts. They must have started when I was 12 or 13, the age it happens for most people who end up leaving. But I pushed through. I doubted my doubts. I kept taking up more extreme commitments, serving on the mission field in Ecuador and studying theology at one of the oldest and most conservative Bible colleges in the country, an institution that was still buzzing with controversy over its recent decision to allow women to wear pants to class. Everyone I knew believed what I was trying to convince myself to believe. That was part of it. But I also genuinely desired God. I saw how other people's lives had been transformed, and I wanted mine to be transformed too. Perhaps my desires were always basically selfish. Kicking an addiction, years later, was also mostly a matter of failure, which is to say it was the last possible resort after exhausting every attempt to continue drinking without consequences. I worked during those years at a bar near the Chicago Board of Trade. The regulars were middle-aged men who routinely drank 5 or 6 cocktails after work and were only rarely sloppy. It was a nice bar. There was a dress code. I poured them their Manhattans and martinis and sipped from the water glass of undiluted Grey Goose that I kept beside the register, surreptitiously matching them drink for drink. But while they went home each night to their families, watched CNN, and traded crude oil futures, I went out after work to the 5 a.m. bars and often woke up the next morning in places I had no memory of having gone, with some stranger I had no memory of having met. I sometimes managed to stop for a while by raking up some insanely ambitious project. I once built a queen-size loft bed from instructions I'd found on the internet and adapted to fit the dimensions of my bedroom. It took 2 solid weeks and required power tools I had never used before and a lot of Adderall, but it was a good and sturdy bed. It lasted many years and served as a kind of proof of concept, evidence that I could do anything I wanted so long as I set my mind to it. The problem was that I only wanted to do one thing. When I finally landed in treatment at the age of 28, I had been living out of my car for several weeks, having lost basically everything and refused the interventions of everyone who'd previously tried to help. If these 2 renunciations appear to be great successes, it's because the story of my life, as I told it for years, conveniently framed them this way. Nietzsche says somewhere that the illusion of willpower rests on our tendency to identify with the part of our soul that commands, not the part that obeys. It's possible, in fact, that the problem of the will comes down to a problem of language. It's baffling to me that we use the same word to describe 2 seemingly contradictory things. On one hand, the will is desire. Both will and volition come from root words meaning wish or desire. On the other hand, the will is necessary only when you need to act against your desires or overcome them. To say that someone has a strong will means that she desires fiercely, or it means that she has conquered her desires and is no longer their servant. This contradiction in common usage speaks to a contradiction in the self. The I, who both wants and wants not to want. What is called weakness of will is not a deficit, but a surplus. The person who breaks his diet wishes for 2 things at once, to eat and to refrain. This is why willpower does not work when it comes to our most persistent faults. The will is both the problem and the solution to the problem, and to fight will with will is to end up even more entangled. It's a dilemma, it's worth noting, that is unique to our species. All animals have desires, but we are, as of yet, the only form of intelligence that is capable of wanting different desires. And I sometimes think that it's in these struggles against ourselves that we are most stubbornly human. It's late summer as I write this, the back end of August. The savory along the river is teeming with bees and small white moths light among the ghosts of withered bergamot. The days are still sweltering, but dusk comes early and sharp, and the air turns suddenly cold. I sit at my desk, looking out the small dormer window at the shadows yawning across the grass, listening to the low static of cicadas, the death rattle of summer. We have to try to cure our faults by attention and not by will. It would be reasonable to assume that I am attracted to this quote because attention seems like an easier path than will. That is not remotely the case. I don't know how to pay attention. I am not talking about the inability to finish a book or sit through a long academic lecture, which requires only desire and determination. I mean that I consistently find whatever is happening in my mind to be more urgent and absorbing than what is happening in the world. I suffer a great deal from this inclination because, despite the fact that my thoughts appear more interesting and urgent, they are circular, deterministic, and relentlessly self-excoriating. What draws me to Weil's writing on attention, I think, is the promise of freedom from my own mind. Weil writes of attention as a way of engaging with the world without the distorting lens of the ego. She longed for an attention so full that the eye disappears. She writes about the virtues of paying attention to beauty, to art, to suffering. Sometimes she insists that we pay attention to the void, but the object of attention is ultimately less important than the discipline itself, which is meant to deepen one's love for goodness and truth, and also to intensify compassion for others. It is an indirect method, a way to achieve ends that resist the brute force of will. In French, attention is cognate with waiting, and Weil often speaks of attention as a form of patience. It's the ability to seek the good and the beautiful, even when you hear nothing on the other end of the line but the silence of the void. It's a willingness to remain at the doorstep of truth without consolation or reward, to ignore the voice that is constantly whispering in your ear that there's something better around the corner. All my attempts at a spiritual life have failed because I could not remain on that doorstep. I became dazzled by the possibility of learning new things and forgot what I already knew. The Greeks believed that virtue is simply knowledge, that if you know what is good, you will automatically do it. No one who knows or believes that

idea is totally alien to me. I don't understand it at all. What I understand is the bewilderment of the Apostle Paul in his letter to the Romans. I do not understand what I do. For what I want to do, I do not do, but what I hate to do. I understand Duryodhana, the antagonist of the Mahabharata, who says in the Pandava Gita, I know what is Dharma, but am not able to practice it. I know what is not Dharma, but I am not able to keep away from it. I understand the deranged ambivalence in Augustine's prayer, grant me chastity and self-control, but please not yet. William James called this the dilemma of the sick soul, which is divided against itself. The problem is not knowledge, but will, and the only way a divided will can become unified is through a crisis of self-surrender, a moment when the individual stops striving and allows some larger force to transform her. Give up the feeling of responsibility, he writes in The Varieties of Religious Experience. Let go your hold, resign the care of your destiny to higher powers, be genuinely indifferent as to what becomes of it all, and you will find not only that you gain a perfect inward relief, but often also, in addition, the particular goods you sincerely thought you were renouncing. In the religious community where I was raised, on the shores of Lake Michigan, we gathered on summer evenings in a wooden tabernacle where there was, affixed to the pulpit, a small sign that said, Let go and let God. It was a relic of the higher life movement, a theology that thoroughly infused American evangelicism in the 19th and early 20th centuries. It was from that pulpit that I heard countless people give their testimonies, a narrative form that hinges on the Jamesian crisis of surrender, the moment when the convert recognizes that he cannot live by his own will and must be transformed by something outside himself, which was commonly known as grace. Is there any concept more beautiful than grace? Its defining characteristic is ease and fluidity. Saint Cyprian wrote in the 3rd century that after his baptism, everything he'd struggled to do on his own became simple. Closed doors immediately became open. The darkness became light. What seemed difficult before became easy. What seemed impossible became possible. Why am I still fascinated by this idea despite having no metaphysical beliefs to support it? It worked for me once at 28. I accepted failure, and suddenly, closed doors opened, the impossible became possible. My life finally moved forward. I went back to school, married, and began writing. But I never managed to articulate who or what I was surrendering to, despite wanting very badly to believe in the higher powers James alludes to. The recovery meetings I attended were founded on the same higher life principles as my childhood faith. The clubhouse in my neighborhood also had a sign reading Let Go and Let God. People said I could interpret that last word however I wanted, that it was best to not overthink it. But you really do need both sides of the equation. If you simply let go without any clear destination, you inevitably fall back on the very thing you were trying to escape, yourself. I have always thought that grace is the opposite of will, and I suppose that I am attracted to Weil's idea of attention partly because of its similarity to grace. We live in an age that is positively obsessed with attention. You cannot even glance at a screen these days without encountering someone lamenting its decline. But Weil is not talking about focus. Attention for her is nearly the opposite. What could be more stupid, she asks, than to tighten up our muscles and set our jaws about virtue or poetry or the solution of a problem? Attention is something quite different. Weil sometimes speaks of attention as a habit, a continual methodical return to a chosen focal point. She often uses religious rituals as an illustration.
the art of focusing intently on an object.

0: object, a holy name, a mantra, the Eucharist, has the potential to transform a person's desires. At times, she seems to believe that the object of attention is arbitrary and beside the point. You can achieve enlightenment by reciting the name of the Buddha, or you can receive salvation by professing the name of the Lord. Names, like sacred objects, are merely conventions. What matters is the purity of attention and desire. Even non-religious subjects, like Latin or geometry, she believed, were able to transform a person to make her more capable of compassion or more inclined to discern truth. In a 1942 essay, she argues that the sole end of education should be to increase the capacity for attention, which, at its fullest, is identical to prayer. Weil believed that any religion, when pursued with sincere desire and perfect attention, leads to God, though she would not have assented to the permissive, eclectic spirituality that is popular today. In fact, she insists that it's necessary to commit oneself to one specific religion and experience it from the inside in order to access the truth that transcends it. We must have given all our attention, all our faith, all our love to a particular religion in order to think of any other religion with the high degree of attention, faith, and love that is proper to it. This is another idea that recurs in her work. If you pay close attention to one small thing, you will eventually come to understand all conceivable truths. That is, at least, what I take her to mean. Despite how prolifically she wrote about attention, she does not give much practical advice about how to cultivate it. Her spiritual writing is runic and aphoristic. I don't really understand it, but I think this is part of its appeal, the sense that it conceals truths that might, if they were fully comprehended, annihilate me. Mysticism promises transformation, but without the transactional logic of self-help, which so often simply exacerbates the problem. Once you grasp a truth in its entirety, it becomes just another instrument of your will. You cannot understand the meaning of your life while you are still living it. Autobiography is, or should be, an impossible form. Augustine is the father of the genre because he is the one who discovered the crucial loophole: die, then go on living. Renounce your old life, be born again, and voila, you now have an Archimedean point, a second life on which to stand, from which to narrate your first. It's this narrative arc, which was canonized in his Confessions and proliferated in the 17th century conversion narratives of the Protestant dissenters, that still inflects all life writing, religious or secular. Open any memoir, any personal essay, and you will find the same story. I was lost, and now I'm found. I was sick, and now I'm well. I believed in something, but that belief was hollow. And the person who believed it is dead. I have told this story so often I could tell it in my sleep. I'm doing it again. I never learn. Autobiography is surely not the most intuitive way to make the I disappear. But Weil herself wrote a spiritual autobiography, a short document she included in a letter to a priest she'd befriended. In one passage, she describes how she first discovered the idea of attention. Throughout her adolescence, she'd lived in the shadow of her elder brother, Andre, who was a true prodigy. At 12, he was solving problems that stumped doctoral candidates and had taught himself ancient Greek so that he could read the Iliad in the original. She was 14 when she finally realized that she did not share his gifts and fell into a despair so severe she contemplated suicide. The most intolerable thought, she recalls, was the possibility that she was barred from the truth that genius alone could access. I preferred to die rather than live without that truth. What saved her from suicide was an insight about the value of attention. After months of inward darkness, I suddenly had the everlasting conviction that any human being, even though practically devoid of natural faculties, can penetrate to the kingdom of truth reserved for genius, if only he longs for truth and perpetually concentrates all his attention upon its attainment. There is surely some retroactive continuity here, the writer going back in time to spin an origin story about the idea that would become the center of her spiritual writing. But this does not invalidate the idea itself. Weil seems to be saying that truth is not grasped in an instant, but emerges through a long process of cultivated attention, the patient return to an idea, an object, or a text. She wrote in her notebooks that spiritual growth is not a matter of understanding new things, but of coming to understand with our whole self the truths which are evident. Maybe attention is about coming to understand with our whole self what we already know in theory, a way to transform intellectual knowledge into the actionable wisdom of experience. Iris Murdoch, drawing on Weil's ideas, agreed that attention is a better method than willpower when it comes to remedying our faults. We often assume that we are free at any moment to make any decision we want. But by the time we find ourselves facing temptation or an ethical dilemma, we've already become the kind of person who is destined to make a particular choice. The moral life, writes Murdoch, is not about self-mastery in the crucible of moral struggle. It's about conditioning our will through continuous acts of attention, turning our minds each day to virtue, so that in decisive moments we are automatically compelled in that direction. If I attend properly, Murdoch writes, I will have no choices, and this is the ultimate condition to be aimed at. This is what it means for one's will to be free. It is, granted, a very different kind of freedom from the sort that's often celebrated, having as many options as possible. The paradox of the will centers on the problem of desire. I can very often will what I want, I'm capable enough, but the wanting itself is not under my control. My desires are fickle and destructive, and once they take hold, they become impossible to resist. Attention, for Weil and for Murdoch, is a way of enlarging one's desire for good. We find a focal point that appears to contain the good. We look at it, we wait, and over time, if we're patient, our will becomes aligned with it. I think about the passage from Philippians I memorized as a child. Finally, brothers and sisters, whatever is true, whatever is noble, whatever is right, whatever is pure, whatever is lovely, whatever is admirable, if anything is excellent or praiseworthy, think about such things. Perhaps this is what I'm doing in reading Weil and returning each day to the quote on my wall. I am not necessarily trying to understand. I am attuning my mind to truth. I am teaching myself through daily acts of attention to want it. Our next selection is titled Chekhov's Gun by Vasily Grossman from the Front Line, which was published in June by New York Review Books. Anatoly Chekhov is going on 20. His life has not been a happy one. The son of a worker at a chemical factory, he has a clear mind, a warm heart, and unusual talents. He has always worshipped books, adored geography, and dreamed of travel, and he has always been much liked by his comrades and neighbors. With his quickness to stand up for anyone who's hard done by, he has won the hearts of difficult, tough-minded old workers. From the age of 10, however, he has known the darker side of life. His father drank too much and brutally abused his wife, his son, and his daughters. About 2 years before the war, he walked out on them. Anatoly then left school, where he had been a star pupil in all subjects, and went to work at a factory in Kazan. On March 29, 1942, he received his call-up papers. He asked to be sent to sniper school. "I never even had a slingshot when I was a child," he said. "I didn't want to hurt anything living. And so I got off to an excellent start in every subject except target shooting. My first lesson was a disaster. I scored 9 out of 50. "It's no good, my boy," said the lieutenant. "The one thing you can't do is shoot." But Chekhov was not discouraged. Instead, he studied night and day. He read theory and examined weapons for hours on end. He had great respect for theory, and he believed in the power of the book. He soon had a perfect grasp of the principles of optics and could expound the laws of the refraction of light as clearly as any learned physicist. He understood real and virtual images. He could trace the complex path of a ray of light through the 9 lenses of a telescopic sight. He knew the theoretical principles underpinning every piece of optical equipment. He knew how to use the elevation knob and understood the relationship between the base reticle, which rises slightly as you take aim, and the horizontal reticles. The lieutenant instructor could not have been more wrong. When it came to firing at a moving target, Chekhov hit the small, skittish figure dead center with all 3 rounds. After graduating at the top of his class, he volunteered for the front, but was kept on as an instructor to teach students how to handle not only a sniper rifle, but also an ordinary rifle, a submachine gun, and the different types of grenades. Both at his school and at the factory, Chekhov had mastered a variety of subjects and disciplines. He did equally well at sniper school. This young man, who everyone had loved for his kindness and devotion to his mother and sisters, who as a child had not used a slingshot because he didn't want to hurt anything living, felt impatient to go to the front line. "I wanted to be directly involved," he once told me. "I wanted to be destroying the enemy with my own hands." When Chekhov was issued his first sniper rifle, it was late in the afternoon. He thought for a long time about where best to position himself, in a cellar, on the ground floor, or amid a heap of bricks blown out of the wall of a tall building by a high-explosive bomb. He painstakingly examined the buildings in the front line of our defense. The windows hung with burnt scraps of curtain, the twisted and matted coils of electric wiring, the sagging beams and girders, the shattered trifold mirrors, the charred skeletons of double beds. His keen eye recorded every detail. He saw bicycles hanging on walls over a chasm created by the collapse of 5 floors. He saw the glittering shards of green crystal wine glasses. He saw bits of hand mirrors, seared date palm fronds on windowsills, and warped pieces of tin that had been whirled about by the fire as if they were mere sheets of paper. He saw the city's muscles and bones, dense water mains and black underground cables now lying exposed. Chekhov made his choice. He went into a tall building and began to climb up toward the 5th floor. A few of the stairs were splintered, but most were undamaged. From landings with charred doors, he could see into the building's empty shell. The different floors could be told apart only by the different colors of the walls. The 2nd floor apartment was pink, the 3rd was dark blue, the 4th was pale green with a brown border. Chekhov went up to the 5th floor landing. This turned out to be just what he wanted. The front wall had collapsed, opening up a wide view. There were German-occupied buildings diagonally opposite to the right and a broad, straight street to the left, leading to a square about 700 meters away. This whole area was also in German hands. Chekhov took up position beside a section of the wall still standing, keeping well within its shadow. There was sunlight all around him, but he himself was invisible. He rested his rifle on the wrought iron railing and looked down. As always, he began by looking for orientation points, of which there were many. A shadow flitted across the cornice. A large Siberian cat passed by noiselessly, her tail fluffed up. She looked at Chekhov, her eyes glowing with electric blue fire. Somewhere, at the end of the street, a dog barked. Then a second dog, and a third. Then came an angry German voice, a gunshot, and a dog's last desperate howl, followed by more furious barking as faithful dogs tried to prevent German soldiers from looting their wrecked homes. Chekhov half got to his feet and looked down. Dark figures were darting through the shadows. Germans were carrying sacks and pillows to their building. He couldn't shoot, since the flash would betray his position. "Damn it," he said to himself. "Have our men gone to sleep?" In the morning, he got up before dawn. He didn't eat or drink. He just filled his water flask, put a few dry rusks into his pocket, and went up to his post. He then lay on the cold stones and waited. Day broke, bathing everything in light, and so great was the vitality of the early morning sun that even the unhappy city seemed to smile a wan, sad smile. Only where Chekhov lay was there a cold gray shadow. From around a corner below came a German carrying an enamel pail. Chekhov learned later that soldiers with pails always appeared at this time in the mornings, fetching water for the officers. He turned the elevation knob, and the crosshairs in his sights floated upward. He aimed 4 centimeters ahead of the soldier's nose and fired. A dark spot appeared beneath the soldier's cap. His head jerked backward, and the pail fell from his hands, and the man crashed down on his side. Chekhov was trembling. A minute later, a second German appeared from around the same corner. He was holding a pair of field glasses. Chekhov pulled the trigger. A third German tried to get to the dead soldier with the pail, but he didn't reach him. 3, said Chekhov, and he began to feel calmer. Toward the end of his first day, Chekhov spotted an officer strolling confidently down the street. As he passed by, submachine gunners hurried out of the buildings and stood to attention before him. Once again, he turned the elevation knob, and the crosshairs floated upward. The officer's head dropped back, and he fell on his side, his toes pointing toward Chekhov. Chekhov discovered that he found it easier to hit a man who was running than one who was standing still. He always got the runner right in the head. He also made a discovery that helped him to remain invisible. Realizing that what most often betrays a sniper's position is the flash from his rifle, he made sure that he always fired with a white wall behind him, keeping the muzzle of his rifle at least 15 centimeters from the edge of this wall. The white background rendered the flash invisible. He now only had one wish: to prevent the Germans from walking upright about the city. He wanted to make them crawl, to drive them into the very earth. And he soon succeeded. By the end of his first day, the Germans were running rather than walking, and by the end of his second, they were creeping or crawling. No longer did soldiers go out in the morning to fetch water for their officers. The path to the fresh spring was no longer usable. The Germans had to content themselves with boiling water from the locomotives. On the evening of the second day, Chekhov was able to say to himself, after pulling the trigger once more, 17. And that evening, the German submachine gunners had to do without their supper. All night long, there was the ringing clatter of picks and shovels. The Germans were digging trenches in the frozen ground. In the morning, Chekhov saw many changes. The Germans had dug 2 trenches, one leading up to the asphalted street and one continuing beyond it. Evidently, they could not do without water, but they could do without water, but not without ammunition. "I've done it," thought Chekhov. "I've made you crawl." Then he saw a small embrasure in the wall of the building opposite. It had not been there the day before. Chekhov knew what this meant: a German sniper. "Watch," he whispered to the sergeant who had come to observe his work. Chekhov pulled the trigger. There was a yell, followed by the stomp of boots as the Germans carried away their sniper. He had not managed to fire even 1 shot at Chekhov. Then Chekhov turned his attention to the trench nearby. The Germans were crawling as far as the street, dashing across the asphalt, then leaping into the second trench. Chekhov began firing just as they emerged from the nearby trench. The first of the Germans dropped back out of sight. "I've done it," Chekhov said to himself again. "I've driven you into the earth." By his eighth day, Chekhov was in command of all the paths to German-held buildings. It was time for him to move to another position, since the Germans were now avoiding the area. He lay on his landing and looked with his youthful eyes at the city that the Germans had destroyed. As a child, he had not wanted to use a slingshot. He had not wanted to hurt anything living. But the iron, holy logic of the war for the fatherland had turned him into a merciless avenger. Our next selection is from the reviews section, New Books, written by Dan Piepenbring. What if none of it matters? This, along with lunch, is the gnawing concern at the back of the critic's mind. It eats at David Thompson as much as anyone. At 85, he's been movie-going since before my mother was born. Anyone who sat that long in the dark through Ben-Hur, Jaws, and The Legend of Bagger Vance has sown and harvested many seasons of doubt. One of his refrains is that he doesn't know whether movies have been good for us. And yet, he's commended hundreds of them. More than that, he's told the story of the medium compulsively, bardically, in upwards of 20 books that are by turns cantankerous, trenchant, eccentric, elegant, and elliptical. Thompson likes referring to movie in the singular, as in, how did civilization find the patience to wait so long to have movie invented? This emphasizes its substanceness. It is chlorinated water, the picture house is the pool, and therein our dream life has slowly drowned. Movie knows we want sex and death, and it ensures that the pleasures of voyeurism crowd out everything else in life. Across Thompson's impressively repetitive bibliography, The Big Screen, The Story of the Movies and What They Did to Us, A Light in the Dark, A History of Movie Directors, America in the Dark, Hollywood and the Gift of Unreality, runs an obsession with projection and the room where it happens or used to happen. Throw in Silver Light, a novel about movies, and you'd think he'd exhausted the metaphor. But here he comes with A Sudden Flicker of Light, a revisionist history of movies published by Simon & Schuster, its title borrowed from Henry James. Moving images flicker, so do doubts, and Thompson has decided to let them shine full on. He is someone who feels more than regret that over the decades he has given time to wondering which film was the greatest ever made, to distinguishing the auteurs and the artists from the slick sheen, and to treating the enterprise of darkness and light as if it honored society and history. So the career of saying this film, not that one, gives way to a bitter understanding that the medium was indifferent to attempts at discrimination and prospects of a pantheon. This rings like the final line of that James Wright poem, I Have Wasted My Life. But Wright was relaxing in a hammock when those words came to him. Thompson, in the stiff upholstery of the multiplex, is worse off. All our years of watching have corrupted the body politic, he fears. Movie has made us irresponsible fabulists, capable of watching but never seeing ourselves as we follow pretty faces and cardboard mobsters into turpitude. The medium's bequest is a drab sense of powerlessness, of fact and principle being subverted, he writes, that leaves few other recourses except violence. A book-length renunciation of his career would be quite the ave, but Thompson can't commit to that. He pleads his case like a brilliant drunk representing himself at night court. You struggle to follow his zigs and zags, but on balance, you feel that he deserves to walk without bail. He begins with Haskell Wexler, a laureled cinematographer who confessed in the 70s that his work has clouded his vision. Spying a gorgeous young couple on the beach, Wexler could see them only as if from behind a camera at 72 frames per second, he said. I almost superimposed a Coke bottle or Goodyear tire. A cortege of cinema's original sinners follows, each holding his own Coke bottle over reality, skewing it towards seduction. Edward Muybridge, among the first to put pictures in motion, knew by instinct that many of those pictures should contain naked people. Thomas Edison's kinetoscope allowed for only one viewer at a time, making it a de facto peep show mechanism. D.W. Griffith's The Birth of a Nation lingered dotingly on the face of John Wilkes Booth, an early signal of how much the medium flatters killers. And Carl Freund, who shot Metropolis, went on to photograph I Love Lucy because camera people will do anything. They are so like their machine. The grammar of film, its cuts and close-ups, is inherently fascist as we sit there and take the sequence, giddily committing the fallacy of post hoc, ergo propter hoc. We might then salute Fred Astaire, who presented his dance sequences in unbroken lengths, but no. He merely served the immaculate desire in film, a machine where everything must be right. You may be saying, look, shifting from one shot to another, I don't know where this book is going. Thompson writes, you have a point, but I have no sympathy for either of us. True. You don't read Thompson for sympathy or necessarily for consecutive thoughts. Let him brood. I feel almost cheap pointing out that he's still plenty fond of cinema and that the revisionism promised in his subtitle is often missing in action. Certainly, it's not revisionist to say that The Godfather is a majestic achievement or that Orson Welles is the greatest artist in American film. And ruining the introduction of television? That's practically a job requirement for a critic of his generation. Still, cherish the perfection of his hatred. It beggars belief that we or our ancestors gave up places like the Granada Tooting and Radio City Music Hall for a screen measured in inches with a picture that looked like ghosts drifting through a blizzard and a soundtrack dredged out of gravel. Strangely, a sudden flicker of light works best when Thompson's running on autopilot and forgets that the movies confound him now. Then the wisdom tumbles like milk duds fresh from the concessionaire. Steven Spielberg has always been our best boy, a testament to how steadily the American movie leans towards management and away from poetry. Terrence Malick's lesser films offer middle-of-the-night conjectures without morning's rescue. And Netflix is an atmosphere in which we all huddle. Once, the movies let us feel we were standing up, but lately a crouched position has come into style. Absolutely, and also, what? You have to realize that this is a man who probably mutters sight and sound pool in his sleep. He's growing old with the medium. Yesterday, for an hour, I couldn't recall Reese Witherspoon's name. Coaxing himself out of bad habits, away from the knee-jerk rankings and male-gazing, towards some reckoning with Tinseltown in the rain. For good reason, he's been writing progressively more pessimistic versions of the same book. It's a long walk out of the movie palace. In his next history, and I do hope there's another, he may finally set fire to the place. The data center in Cloud Thief, Nathaniel Rich's rambunctious, thoroughly entertaining heist novel, is in Pryor, Oklahoma, a far cry from the splendor of the fjords. The building resembles a lunar installation, but also an expensive rat trap. Its infiltrators have no numinous wish to paint it white. These are Americans. They're here to rob the joint. But Tim and Virginia, both pseudonyms, lack the discipline and refinement of cat burglars. He's a magazine journalist on the climate change beat, perpetually broke, in other words. She's a vagrant who was, until Tim found her, living off the grid in a Queens storage facility that used to be a movie theater. A paranoiac polymath, she's arrived at the conclusion that big tech must answer for its crimes. She got there early. It's 2014, and most people are still merrily playing Candy Crush on their shiny handheld tracking devices, calling them addictive like it's cute. As she and Tim initiate a romance, she schools him in the lonely art of anonymity. Amateur shit. Never, never talk to a person, not if you can avoid it. Are you a person? No, I'm not a person. People ask questions. People remember. People scrutinize. Cameras we can work with. They record everything but see nothing. That's not the only flash of Thompson in these pages. Virginia's dad, too busy to show up for her, used to hire a cameraman to film her school recitals in secret. I prefer it this way, actually, he told her. I have you all to myself. As an adult, she likes to believe he's still watching her. Daddy issues go hand in glove with the surveillance state, and they give welcome ballast to Cloud Thief's buddy comedy. Tim and Virginia conspire to ransack a few servers from blank space, as they call it, which for any lawyer's reading is definitely not Google. Their plan requires all that you'd hope for in a story like this: road trip in a van, bad wigs, stakeouts, sweat, suspicious diner waitresses, motel sex, betrayal. It's a chatty journey, which is great because Rich has an ear for dialogue, for the sound of smart people doing stupid shit. As for the servers, they too are an exercise in wish fulfillment, a cache of scandalous emails, government secrets, and headline news in waiting. Its publisher dubs Cloud Thief a data center noir, which makes Air a data center fantasy, and last year's film Eddington a data center western. I welcome these subgenres and more. Wherever there's a data center being fried, defrauded, or otherwise violated, I want to know about it. Such is the bloodlust of someone weaned on movie. Thank you for joining me today. This is Susan from the Talking Information Center.
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4: Hello and welcome to readings from Kiplinger Personal Finance Magazine, issue July 2026, read to you by Steve Malisi. Is money making you sick? Research reveals a strong link between financial well-being and physical and mental health, and what you can do to keep all three in top shape. From the economic effects of the Iran war to the stock market's sharp drops to the ongoing pain of higher consumer prices since the pandemic, there's a lot to worry about lately when it comes to your money. Nearly half of Americans report feeling more financial stress about 2026 than they felt in 2025. According to a survey from the Allianz Center for the Future of Retirement. And almost one in three have less confidence about meeting their retirement goals. At any given time, about 40% of adults in the U.S. report feeling stressed about their finances, according to an ongoing survey by the Financial Health Network, a Chicago nonprofit. It's a feeling that's detrimental with regard not only to your financial health, but also, as a growing number of scientific studies show, to your physical and mental health. Research demonstrates, for example, that ongoing stress about money is strongly linked to a wide range of physical ailments, including high blood pressure, headaches, heart disease, joint and back pain, ulcers, arthritis, asthma, and insomnia. The more often you experience financial anxiety, the likelier you are to experience one or more of these conditions. Financial worries are also linked to a greater risk of disability and early death, as well as to mental health challenges such as anxiety and depression. What's happening in someone's wallet is reflected in their physical and mental well-being, and vice versa, says Lisa Birdie, Director of Policy and Research for the Financial Health Network. In fact, one 2024 study found that all of the big challenges that a person may face in life, including divorce, the death of a loved one, and disability or illness, financial strain is potentially the most damaging to physical health. Analyzing the blood of nearly 5,000 participants in a longitudinal study of aging, a team of British researchers found the highest concentration of proteins and hormones linked to poor health among the people experiencing financial strain, putting them at a 60% greater risk of developing serious health problems. That was more than any of the other stressors examined. Financial stress was most detrimental to biological health, maybe because this form of stress can invade so many aspects of our lives, says Odessa Hamilton, a statistical epidemiologist at the University of Oxford and the lead author of the study. Research also shows that the connection between financial stress and health problems holds even after accounting for differences in income and previous health status, and cuts across all socioeconomic lines. Says Birdie, some groups, such as lower-income households, women and younger people, experience financial stress more frequently than others, but it's an issue that is pervasive across the spectrum of income and asset levels. How financial stress affects your body. In a qualitative study examining the health-wealth connection, Birdie and fellow researchers at the Financial Health Network asked people experiencing financial stress to describe the impact on their health. The participants ranged in age from 18 to over 65, with incomes from less than $15,000 a year to more than $100,000. But they all had one thing in common. Financial anxiety was taking a heavy toll, physically as well as emotionally. I worry on a daily basis. I don't sleep at night. My appetite is poor, a woman age 67 said. I have sometimes had sleepless nights, back pain, and even stomach problems, all due to being stressed over finances, a 48-year-old man told the researchers. Science confirms that what they're feeling is real, rooted in the body's physiological reaction to stress. It's the infamous fight-or-flight response, which triggers the release of the hormones cortisol and adrenaline into the bloodstream, causing muscles to tense up, your heart to beat faster, and other physical reactions that can be helpful in dealing with an immediate short-term threat. Over time, though, it can lead to inflammation, a weakened immune system, high blood pressure, and other long-term risks to health. When your stress response is always turned on, your ability to fight the kind of chronic inflammation that's at the center of many health problems is limited or goes away, says Brian Jepson, a former emergency room physician who is now a certified financial planner with Targeted Wealth Solutions in Colorado Springs. That can lead to heart issues, gastrointestinal issues, joint pain, and other health problems. A 2024 review of nearly 200 studies exploring the connection between health and wealth consistently found the same physiological underpinning, with one group of researchers quantifying it. They found that 95% of health problems related to financial stress were the result of biological factors, with only about 5% linked to unhealthy behaviors such as smoking or drinking too much. The mega study also underscored that financial stress can be more damaging to your mind and body than other life stressors, that the connections persist even after adjusting for different income levels and health profiles, and that the impact can be especially harmful to older adults, in some cases literally accelerating the physical aging process. Consider one of the newest pieces of research published late last year in the journal Mayo Clinic Proceedings. The study analyzed data from more than 280,000 adults who had completed detailed surveys about social and economic factors in their lives and underwent clinical evaluations of their cardiovascular health. The researchers then determined each participant's cardiovascular age, that is, how old the heart and blood vessels looked biologically, compared with what one would expect for a person their age. Not only did the people under greater financial stress tend to have more advanced cardiovascular aging, but the degree of aging was also similar to, or even exceeded, what doctors would expect to see as a result of many known medical risks to heart health, such as high blood pressure, diabetes, or smoking. The clear takeaway, says Michelle Perry Higgins, a certified financial therapist and wealth advisor with California Financial Advisors in San Ramon, California, money doesn't just sit in your bank or brokerage account. It lives in your body as well. What hurts the most? The connection between health and wealth is a two-way street, as financial experts and researchers are quick to point out. Health problems can cause financial stress, which in turn can lead to more health problems, says Birdie of the Financial Health Network. The relationship is bi-directional and can become a vicious cycle. Tracking the financial health of nearly 3,000 people over a five-year period, FHN found that participants who reported their physical health was only fair or poor were more likely to be chronically financially unhealthy, to consistently struggle to spend, save, borrow, and plan in a way that allowed them to thrive, than people in better health. Tellingly, experiencing a health shock, such as a serious illness or injury over the study period, increased the odds that someone would move from financially healthy to financially unhealthy by 69%. Poor health can affect your ability to work and your income, and medical treatment can be expensive, Birdie says. So, people may be dipping into short-term savings and potentially long-term savings to cover the cost, and they might be incurring debt as well. Having medical debt is, in fact, highly correlated with poorer physical and mental health. People with medical debt, for instance, are three times more likely than others to grapple with anxiety and depression. Many of them, studies show, forego future medical care to avoid racking up more bills and debt, which can exacerbate the health problems that they're experiencing. Debt in general is especially bad for your health. It's linked to ulcers, digestive problems, impaired sleep, heart problems, and a host of other physical ailments, in addition to the negative impact on your state of mind. Compared with people who have little or no debt, for example, borrowers with chronic or high debt are more likely to suffer from inflammation and joint pain by age 50, and for that pain to interfere with work and other activities. In some cases, debt can even be lethal. A 2016 study by the Atlanta Federal Reserve, fittingly titled Killer Debt, found that the bigger a person's outstanding loan balance was, the higher their risk of dying early. It also found that a 100-point improvement in a person's credit score was associated with a 4% decline in their risk of death. In an article exploring the link between health and financial well-being on the Columbia University Irvine Medical Center website, Oscar Jimenez Solomon, a research scientist at the New York State Psychiatric Institute, who has studied how financial wellness impacts mental health, suggests two reasons why debt can be especially detrimental. One is a sense of uninterrupted hopelessness, feeling that there's no way out and feeling trapped, Jimenez Solomon says. The other is shame, which is very isolating. Not everyone who is in debt, even mountains of debt, however, will end up chronically anxious, depressed, or in poor physical health. The same is true of people experiencing other serious financial challenges, such as, say, a prolonged period of joblessness or a sharp drop in income following a divorce or the death of a spouse. An emerging line of research is differentiating between financial strain, the objective situation, and financial stress, how people feel about their circumstances, and finding that some people report lower stress levels than others, as well as fewer or less severe health problems, even if they're experiencing similar economic strain. That suggests there may be behaviors or strategies you can pursue to mitigate any possible impact on your health if you hit a financial rough patch. Sometimes bad stuff happens, even to people who try to plan well. That's just life, says CFP Jepson, the former ER doctor. The biggest difference in determining the possible impact on your health isn't the situation itself. It's whether you feel like you have any control over the outcome. If you feel like you have some agency, It leads to action, where you can hopefully get yourself out of the situation or lessen the impact on your long-term financial security. An action plan for health and wealth. In fact, just as chronic financial stress can have a negative effect on your physical and mental well-being, so the inverse is also true. The better you feel about your money and your ability to manage it, whatever life throws at you, the healthier you're likely to feel as well. A survey last year by MassMutual, for example, found that Americans who rate their financial health above average are nearly four times more likely to grade their physical health as above average too, compared with people who are less healthy financially. They are more than three times as likely to say the same about their mental health. How can you make sure you're on the right side of that equation? Because the relationship between health and wealth cuts both ways, that is, better health is linked to better financial outcomes and being in good financial shape is linked to physical and mental well-being, experts say you need strategies both to reduce financial stress and to increase physical and mental well-being. Here's what they suggest. Treat your health like an investment. Nearly one in three Americans say that financial challenges have prevented them from prioritizing their health and wellness over the past year, the MassMutual survey found. Some skipped health appointments, stopped certain medications or vitamins, and others gave up going to the gym or planning healthy meals. Big mistake, experts say. My first piece of advice is to stabilize your health, because if your health is deteriorating, it becomes almost impossible to fix the financial side, Jepson says. That requires some investment, just like the financial side requires some investment. Go to the doctor. Get the preventative stuff done. Maybe start exercising. Clean up your lifestyle. See a therapist, if that would help. He adds, when you start feeling better physically and emotionally, you also have more motivation to work on improving your finances. In fact, the MassMutual survey found that 80% of respondents said that they make better financial decisions when they are actively investing in their health and wellness. Make paying off debt a top financial priority. Of all the financial stresses that can negatively affect your health, debt is among the strongest, and the ill effects become particularly pronounced as you age. Yet credit card balances are currently at an all-time high, $1.28 trillion collectively in the United States. And debt in recent years has been growing the fastest among people 65 and older. While the majority of that debt comes from mortgages, the type least likely to cause financial stress, retiree age credit card balances and medical debt have shot up as well. How do you get relief? You might consider tapping home equity via a cash-out refinancing or home equity line of credit to pay off high-rate credit card debt. Even with mortgage rates recently at a five-year high of around 6.5% and HELOC rates at around 7%, you'd still save substantially compared with paying off plastic at recent financing charges averaging 23 to 24%. Longtime customers can also try calling their issuer and asking for a lower rate. More than 80% of cardholders who did were successful, knocking more than 6 points off their interest rate on average, according to a 2025 survey by LendingTree. If you have medical debt, try negotiating directly with your provider to reduce your overall bill and work out a more reasonable payment plan for the remaining balance. Or you might be able to work with an organization such as $4 or medical billing specialists such as Resolve to help you with the process of how negotiate on your behalf. Most creditors will work with you if you demonstrate that you're trying to pay off your debt and have good intent, Jepson says. Adjust your perspective. Rattled by the stock market's constant volatility? Increasingly anxious that the effect of war on the economy and high consumer prices raise the risk that you'll run out of money in retirement? To reduce your financial stress levels, CFP and therapist Michelle Perry Higgins has two words for you. Zoom out. Pause. Slow down. step back and look at the bigger picture instead of making a reactive financial decision under stress, she says. Ask yourself whether the cause of your anxiety is something that needs your immediate attention and is within your control. You can't control the president, the Federal Reserve chair, or the outcome of war. And if you have a solid financial plan in place, those things won't derail you in the long term. So there's no need to act. What you can control is your response to what's worrying you. Have a plan. People who have a formal financial plan in place are twice as likely to say they are not anxious or depressed compared with those who don't, research shows. When people have a plan, hope can begin to increase, researcher Jimenez Solomon says in the Columbia Medical School article. One of the key components of hopeful thinking is to feel that you have a concrete pathway to achieve the things that matter to you and your life goals. Having a sense that there's a way out of your situation can have an important financial and mental wellness impact. Identify a specific step or two that will directly address what worries you most about your financial situation. That might mean finding places in your budget where you can rein in spending for a while to relieve pressure on cash flow or building up emergency cash reserves. So if you were to lose your job or the stock market tanks, just as you need to make withdrawals in retirement, you have a financial cushion to soften the blow. Having a robust emergency fund can also help you sleep better. According to the MassMutual survey, 1/3 of Americans lose sleep at night due to financial worries or stress. 4 in 10 of them say it has made their financial situation worse, and more than half report a decline in emotional or mental health as a result. Having a cash cushion is positively associated with being able to sleep better at night, and very positively correlated with feelings of financial well-being, says Vaughn Bowman, head of the wealth management at MassMutual. In a world that is tumultuous and unpredictable, having a plan A and a plan B, so you know that even if there's great disruption in the stock market or society, you're prepared for it, helps me feel better personally and helps our clients feel better too. Lean on others. Experiencing a high degree of financial stress makes people less likely to discuss money with their romantic partners, researchers at Cornell found. That can undermine joint problem solving and negatively impact communication within the relationship. Share what's going on and how you're feeling about it with your spouse. I feel like I'm letting you down. I feel like a failure at work. I'm worried we won't have enough for retirement. Whatever it is, says Higgins. Keeping it to yourself just makes it all worse, like a simmering volcano that eventually will blow. Enlisting a financial planner or financial therapist who can serve as an objective sounding board and provide smart, actionable advice can also be helpful, either for one-time assistance with a specific issue or on an ongoing basis. You can search a CFP in your area at letsmakeaplan.org or a CFT using the Find a Therapist tool at financialtherapyassociation.org. There may also be free or low-cost community resources you can tap, such as a debt counseling service. Says Jepson, for almost every situation, there's a resource out there that can help. You just have to find it. Do some deep breathing. Or hop on a treadmill, take a walk in the park, or try meditating before you sit down to pay bills or tackle other financial tasks that can cause your anxiety to spike. Participants in the qualitative FHN study on money and mental health mentioned exercising, mindfulness practices, and going to therapy as techniques that helped them feel calmer, think more clearly, and deal with whatever money worries were troubling them. Alleviating their physical and mental stress made them more able to manage their financial stress, Birdie says. Give yourself some grace. Financial stress can be very isolating, so it can be helpful to understand the feeling is pervasive these days. If you feel overwhelmed or out of control when it comes to your money, know you are not alone, says Bowman. There are people all over the country who are struggling with the same issues. Focus on clarity over perfection. Prioritize your physical health and accept that uncertainty is part of the process, Higgins says. Financial peace does not come with everything being perfect. Financial peace comes with having your ducks in a row and a team on your side who can answer your questions and help you in if your head gets too deep in worries. Stress and cortisol levels drop, decision-making is improved, and the way forward will become clear. Your turn. Readers share their insights and advice. What steps do you take to lower your healthcare expenses? It's simple. Just exercise and eat healthy. I said it was simple, not easy. R. Allen, Johns Island, South Carolina. I keep up with preventative healthcare. It is so important to find a good primary care doctor and schedule yearly physical exams, including blood work and labs as needed.

0: I wish people knew that almost all dental disease and expense is preventable. To cut down on cavities, avoid sugary food and drinks, and brush with fluoride toothpaste at bedtime. Don't rinse it out with water. If you floss carefully every day, you will decrease gum disease. Jan Mitchell via email. If you get a notice from a medical provider that you owe a certain amount and do not have an itemized bill, request one and make sure that any Medicare reimbursement, if applicable, and any secondary insurance, if applicable, have been addressed before you pay the bill. Sheldon Kimmel, Northfield, Illinois. My wife, as a knowledgeable and frugal registered nurse, reviews our receipts and explanations of benefits and has saved us from incorrect medical charges or benefits that weren't initially approved due to medical coding errors. It required some time to contest the charges, but it was worth it. John Levander, South Elgin, Illinois. Radiology charges are negotiable. If you wish to bypass your insurance, find out the cash price. A shoulder MRI cost me $250 out of pocket, and I got it done the same day. Rates that insurers deem usual and customary for the same procedure range from $1,000 to $2,000 and up. BJB, Tucson, Arizona. When my insurance agency did its annual review of my Medicare Part D plan 5 years ago, I asked whether my coverage would be better if my premium went up. They found that I could save $250 in out-of-pocket costs with an increased premium. I told someone else about this approach, and he saved $750 out-of-pocket. A lower premium doesn't always save you money. You need to look at the total picture. Valerie Menges, Brookfield, Wisconsin. I met my husband's grandmother when she was 98. She lived for another 8 years and was in varying levels of care at an assisted living facility. Visiting her every Saturday was a true gift because it has made my husband and me much more aware of how important it is to do simple things like eat unprocessed foods, exercise every day, drink water, and keep up with our annual health exams. We've also saved and invested in long-term care policies, so we'll have the ability to hire in-home caregivers as needed. C.E. Rodriguez, Highland, California. For drugs that Part D fails to cover, or that remain very expensive even with coverage, I suggest using GoodRx or GoodRx Gold, starting at $10 monthly, to find discounts. And Mark Cuban's CostPlusDrugs.com is an excellent resource. One medication that would have cost me $700 per month through Part D is only $60 for a 90-day supply on this site. Atul Bankaria via email. I fully fund my health savings account. The funds go in pre-tax, accumulate tax-free, and are withdrawn tax-free for medical expenses. I invest 100% of the balance and have witnessed some very nice growth. Paul Srodjewski, Loveland, Ohio. And finally, how the pros avoid a falling knife. One of the biggest risks in value investing is a falling knife, a Wall Street metaphor for a stock with a rapidly declining stock price. You buy a stock you think is cheap, but it falls further. I would love to say that never happens, says Christian Heck, a value-oriented fund manager at First Eagle. To protect against catching a falling knife or stumbling into a value trap, a stock that's cheap because it's actually a bad investment, Heck says he and his cohorts limit the size of their initial stake to just over 1% of fund assets. Then they watch the stock for a bit. If its price falls further, they go back to their original investment thesis to figure out whether it still holds. If the stock's variables are tracking as we expected, we may add shares, says Heck. If not, they stay put. And this has been readings from Kiplinger Personal Finance Magazine, issue July 2026, read to you by Steve Malisi. Thank you for listening, and have a wonderful day.
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6: Hello, good morning. Welcome to AM Update on the Talking Information Center for today, Monday, the 20th of July, 2026. I'm John. We begin this morning with your commission commuter update. This sent in by Andrew LaPointe. He begins with information on the MBTA Green Line C Branch service. On the C Branch of the Green Line, trains will not stop at Summit Ave from today, July 20th, lasting through August 7th. A Coolidge Corner or Brandon Hill, which are 0.2 miles away, are alternative stops. On the Red Line, shuttle buses replace service between Alewife and Park Street from Tuesday, July 21st through Thursday, July 30th for infrastructure upgrades. And we jump ahead now to the bus lines. A stop move, Mass Ave at Huntington Ave inbound is moving from July 20th today through tomorrow, July 21st. Due to tree work, riders can board a bus at nearby Mass Ave opposite Christian Science Center and Mass Ave opposite Mass Ave Station. Route 11 inbound is detoured weekdays, 7 in the morning till 4 in the afternoon. That is due to construction. That Route 11 is skipping West 6th Street and F Street and West 6th Street at E Street. Ongoing, bus route 424 and 455 are detoured outbound through October 1st. That is due to construction. Moving on to the commuter rail for this Monday, Fitchburg train 402 from Wachusett is operating 5 to 15 minutes behind schedule between North Leominster and North Station. On the Providence line, train 802 from Providence is operating approximately 1 hour behind schedule between South Attleboro and South Station. On the Providence line, train 803M from South Station is operating 25 to 35 minutes behind schedule between Attleboro and Wickford Junction. And more on the Providence line because of a disabled Amtrak train. Train 806 from Pawtucket is operating 10 to 20 minutes behind schedule between Pawtucket and Central Falls and South Station. And we have this information for you for the elevator and escalator alerts. JFK UMass escalator 322, Ashmont Platform to Columbia Road, unavailable due to maintenance. Kendall MIT, Elevator 777, Alewife Platform to Main Street is unavailable. Orient Heights, Escalator 441, Wonderland Platform to Pedestrian Bridge is unavailable. Park Street, Elevator 823, Green Line Underpass to Copley and West Platform, closed for maintenance. Tufts Medical, Escalator 146, Oak Grove Platform to Washington Street Lobby is unavailable. And Worcester Elevator 782, parking lot to Pedestrian Bridge is unavailable. With that, we check in with Andrew LaPointe. He is standing by in Salem on this Monday with your Safe Disabled Traveler Notebook. Andrew, hello and good morning to you.
1: Good morning, John, and to our TIC listeners. This is Andrew J. LaPointe with the Safe Disabled Traveler Notebook for today, Monday, July 20th, 2026. Okay, Granice has finally got away from Ober Street, and they're now on Wall Street, and that's going to go on for a while. Okay, well, Wall Street is up past Rollins and a little bit away from Ober, but it's a much larger areas to travel up to the Witchcraft Heights area. Okay, so if you're using the access to Witchcraft Heights from Rollins Street or Hanson Street, or even Proctor Street, just know that Granice is up there, and that project will be going on for quite a while. Granice also will be on right by Norman Street, number 8. Okay, that's right where the 455 takes a bend off of Summer Street. Okay, and that's the Verizon building. And they'll be over there doing some kind of repair work. So that may indeed affect the 455 T-bus for somewhat a little bit of time there. Okay, so if you are pressed for time to get to an appointment, you may be best to gain access to the earlier bus, to get there on time. Okay, that may not be too much of a delay, but we don't know yet. Okay, so I'll find out for tomorrow anyway. Also, Granice will be on Brooks Street. That's B-R-O-O-K-S Street, and that is off of Jefferson Avenue, okay, parallel to Wheatland, and then goes from Jefferson Avenue to Lawrence Street. And that is planned to be going on for 1 month, okay, and they're just doing updates on sewer work, okay. So if you're traveling in that general area, just know that between Lawrence Street, if you're traveling down Lawrence Street, that could be, affecting your path of travel, or if you're traveling down Jefferson Avenue in the vicinity of Wheatland and Ocean Ave West and Brook Street, that, Granice will be commanding some of that real estate there. Okay, so just use caution in that general area. Safety officers will be at each and every one of these projects. Now, Cardello, they're going to be doing some work on Sutton Avenue and Bayview. That is at the Willows. Okay, so that's into the residential side of the Willows. But right at the corner of where the arcade starts, to Columbus Avenue and that general area. That's where Bayview is. Just know that Cardello will be doing some work there. There'll be that area will have traffic will not be able to go down that area there. Okay, but if you're a pedestrian, you should have no problem. Okay. Not sure how long that project will take, but that will be happening anyway. Safety officer will be probably right at the beginning of Bayview to Columbus Avenue in the general area and Sutton Avenue. So, you'll have assistance if you need to gain access in that general area, okay? And That is at Mira. It's on Summer Street by Winthrop. Okay, so just keep that in mind. That is off of Jefferson Avenue. You got gain access to Winthrop, and then Summer up ahead, and that should be there. Okay, you know that two safety officers will be at that location, and also Tasco will be back on Lafayette Street between Chase Street and the Solenstile Parkway, okay? So just keep that in mind. That's also will affect the 455 T-bus routes, stops, I should say. So if you are taking using one of those T-stops in that general area, especially the one where it turns on to Levitt Street, okay, to get down to Shetland Industrial Park, just know that if you backtrack, there will be some Tasco's work over there. They could be doing walkways. They could be doing curbing. There's, you know, they're the jack of all trades with that stuff. So it all depends on what that area needs. Okay. And that's it. If you have any questions, give me a call. Andrew J. LaPointe at 978-578-0185. Have a great Monday and looking forward to reporting back to you tomorrow. Take care. Bye-bye.
6: Thank you, Andrew. We take a look now at the front page headlines in today's Boston Globe and Boston Herald. Starting with the front page of today's Boston Globe, we have the top headlines. They include at Clancy trial, insanity defense is the focus. The facts of the case are not disputed. A mother strangled her three children. Her fate, however, remains uncertain. Senate race has liberals lamenting. Young candidates generate energy in other regions while mass lags, they say. Cheating by students and alleged indifference by Ivy University. AI case dismays professor at both ends of academia. In a shaken Biddeford, grief spiked with fury. Residents and politicians demand answers for the blood shed by ICE and a mostly cup-worthy performance for the T. The prognosticators of doom were found to be off the rails. Moving on to the Boston Herald front page, surging Sox Fenway faithful celebrate 13 wins in a row. And world-class Spain wins the World Cup and Proctor Shocker, every case touched by Trooper needs review. All of those stories and more come your way on the Talking Information Center. Newspaper coverage begins this morning at 8 o'clock with the Wall Street Journal, 9 o'clock the Boston Globe, 10 o'clock the Boston Herald, 11 o'clock the Washington Post, 12 noon today's reading of the New York Times. And right now on AM Update, a check on your latest weather forecast. And still to come, lottery numbers this day in history, science update, and today's complete program schedule. Here's the forecast for the Boston and South Shore area on the Talking Information Center from the National Weather Service. For today, sunny temperatures in the lower 80s, increasing clouds overnight, temperatures in the mid-60s, cloudy on Tuesday, showers possible, temperatures back into the lower 80s. The sun rose this morning at 5:26, setting at 8:16 this evening. Stay tuned for more heading your way next on the Talking Information Center. Checking your lottery numbers for today. We start with the numbers game and the midday drawing. 1-8-3-9. Evening numbers 4-4-2-3. Mass cash midday drawing 6-19-22-34-35. Mass cash evening numbers 4-14-19-21-33. Mega Millions up to 707 mil 22-34. 45, 48, 55, 14. Powerball up to 544 mil, 9, 14, 44, 50, 56, 3. Millionaire for life, 6, 22, 35, 40, 52, 4, and megabucks 3, 4, 17, 26, 30, 38. And with that, we check in with Billy with the horoscope this day in history, science update, and today's complete program schedule.
7: Good morning. This is your horoscope reading for Monday, July 20th, 2026. Aries. In general, your spirit is upbeat, freedom-loving, and adventurous. Today, however, you might find that it's a bit more intense and possibly somber, especially when it comes to romantic issues. This approach to matters to the heart isn't exactly your normal style, but you are apt to find that it's appropriate for your situation now. Make sure you have the right tools for the job at hand. Taurus. It's important for you not to overanalyze every little detail of your situation now, especially when it comes to love and romance issues. You could be jumping to ridiculous conclusions based purely on circumstantial evidence. Don't lose sleep over things that you don't even know to be true. Release your stranglehold on certain issues and concentrate on simply rebuilding your own self-confidence. Gemini. When it comes to love and romance, you may find yourself in a bit of a pickle. There's a request for a greater commitment now. You may be unsure about how to respond. You may hesitate to give up the sense of freedom that you hold so dear. Recognize the importance of a close connection with one other person. Give yourself the opportunity to experience this kind of intense relationship on a more permanent basis. Cancer. Your romantic, sensitive nature comes alive today, and you may find yourself searching for the security of a close lover. You are apt to be pickier than usual. Not just anyone will do anymore. There is a longing within you for the company of someone who shares your deep, intuitive understanding of people, emotions, and life in general. Don't settle for anything less. Leo. Tension in your romantic life is apt to well up today. More than likely, there are certain responsibilities that you feel you have to attend to that take you away from your intimate experience with another. Whether or not you are currently involved in a romantic partnership, the day's energy is likely to stir up issues regarding love and romance. Try to find a healthy balance between work and play. Virgo. You could be feeling the pressure of time now. At this point in your life, you may be more aware than ever of your limited time left on this planet. Perhaps you are thinking more about love and romance and how much they mean to you. Consider the limitations of each, but don't dwell on them. The important thing is to embrace today and make the most of the time and love you have now. Libra. Situations regarding love and romance are likely to get much heavier and more intense now. Are you ready to make a deeper commitment to the one you love? It may be quite hard for you to make a solid commitment because you could be wary of the freedom you'll lose. Now is the time to face the music and really dedicate yourself to the people who mean the most to you. Scorpio. The love and romance department should be going pretty well for you now. This is the time to probe more deeply into your current affair with that person who catches your eye. There's a greater sensitivity to your emotions today, and you could find yourself holding back a bit more than usual. An air of mystery and intrigue will surround you, drawing others toward you like a moth to a candle. Sagittarius. Your incredible passion and creativity are taking center stage. It's also quite possible that there's a great restlessness within you, egging you on to take things to the next level. Combine your powers of dedication with your flair for the dramatic to accomplish whatever it is your heart desires. You have the power within you to shine especially bright on a day like today. Capricorn. You may be feeling a bit reserved today, especially when it comes to issues involving love and romance. Follow your instincts and know that your hesitation isn't unfounded. Sometimes it's good to slow down and question the road you are on. Just don't doubt yourself to the point that you become too frustrated that you can't take the next big step forward. Aquarius. Reclaim control of things that might be holding you back now. You might find that there's an element of restriction to the day that's keeping you from getting where you want to be. Try your best. You can relax and stabilize your emotions. Interaction with people who are older and wiser is likely to shed some important perspective on things today. Heed advice from those who have been through similar situations. And Pisces. Be selective when it comes to expressing your passion today. Remember that less is more. You don't have to use a tremendous number of bells and whistles in order to get your point across. Let your actions be minimal, but meaningful. You can say a great deal with a few words. There's more to your glance than meets the eye. The unwary prey has no chance against your hypnotic stare. And on this day in history, in 1969, Neil Armstrong walks on the moon. At 10:56 p.m. Eastern Daylight Time, American astronaut Neil Armstrong, 240,000 miles from Earth, speaks these words to more than a billion people listening at home. That's one small step for man, one giant leap for mankind. Stepping off the lunar module, Eagle, Armstrong became the first human to walk on the surface of the moon. The American effort to send astronauts to the moon has its origins in a famous appeal President John F. Kennedy made to a special joint session of Congress on May 25, 1961. I believe this nation should commit itself to achieving the goal before this decade is out of landing a man on the moon and returning him safely to Earth. At the time, the United States was still trailing the Soviet Union in space developments, and Cold War-era America welcomed Kennedy's bold proposal. In 1966, after 5 years of work by an international team of scientists and engineers, the National Aeronautics and Space Administration, or NASA, conducted the first unmanned Apollo test flight, trying out the structural integrity of the proposed launch vehicle and spacecraft combination. Then, on January 27, 1967, tragedy struck at Cape Canaveral Space Force Station in Cape Canaveral, Florida, when a fire broke out during a manned launch pad test of the Apollo spacecraft and Saturn rocket. Three astronauts were killed in the fire. Despite the setback, NASA and its thousands of workers forged ahead, and in October 1968, Apollo 7, the first manned Apollo mission, orbited Earth and safely tested many of the sophisticated systems needed to conduct a moon journey and landing. In December of the same year, Apollo 8 took three astronauts around the far side of the moon and orbited it 10 times before returning. And in March 1969, Apollo 9 tested the lunar module for the first time while in Earth orbit. Then in May, the three astronauts from Apollo 10 took the first complete Apollo spacecraft in 31 orbits around the moon in a dry run for the scheduled July landing mission. And in this morning's science update, scientists built a camera that can track invisible particles in 3D. Some breakthroughs in physics come from brand new inventions. Others begin with a new theory, but many advances happen when researchers combine familiar technologies in an unexpected way and create something more powerful than the individual parts. That strategy could be especially valuable in the search for weakly interacting particles, including neutrinos and certain dark matter candidates. These particles are notoriously difficult to detect because they rarely interact with ordinary matter. Building larger detectors and improving their spatial resolution can increase the odds of observing the faint signals they produce. But doing so often makes the instruments more complicated and expensive. Similar demands apply to calorimeters, the devices used in colloidal experiments to measure the energy carried by particles. Most particle physics experiments need to reconstruct the three-dimensional paths of elementary particles as they move through large volumes of dense material. One common detector material is a scintillator. When charged particles pass through the scintillator, the material gives off tiny flashes of visible light. Scientists use those flashes to determine where the particle traveled and how it interacted with the detector. To pinpoint the particle's location, the scintillator is usually divided into a vast number of small active sections. Optic fibers collect the photons produced in each section and carry the light to the photomultiplier tubes, or silicon photomultipliers, which count the photons. This approach can be highly precise, but it becomes difficult to scale. And coming up on today's schedule, at 8 a.m., it's the Wall Street Journal. At 9 a.m., it's the Boston Globe. At 10 a.m., it's the Boston Herald. At 11 a.m., it's the Washington Post. At 12 o'clock noon, it's the New York Times. At 1 p.m., it's the Patriot Ledger. At 1:30 p.m., it's Brockton Enterprise. 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At 3 p.m., it's Metro West News. 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
6: Here's the forecast for the Boston and South Shore area on the Talking Information Center from the National Weather Service. For today's sunny, temperatures in the lower 80s, increasing clouds overnight, temperatures in the mid-60s, cloudy on Tuesday, showers possible, temperatures back into the lower 80s. The sun rose this morning at 5:26, setting at 8:16 this evening. 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
6: Here we go. Time now to begin the reading of today's Wall Street Journal for this Monday, the 20th of July, 2026. You're listening to the Talking Information Center, and we say hello to John and Steve.
18: Thank you, John Shea, and hello, everyone, on this lovely Monday morning in Marshfield, Massachusetts. Let's start today's Wall Street Journal reading with the U.S. News section. Inflation metrics change at crucial time. This is the Outlook column that appears regularly in the Wall Street Journal by Matt Grossman. An acceleration in the Federal Reserve's preferred measure of inflation has some officials warning that higher interest rates might be in order. A bit of relief, though, is on the way, not from prices themselves, but from the way they are measured. The agency responsible for publishing the Fed's preferred measure, the Price Index of Personal Consumption Expenditures, plans to revamp how it handles three components. The effect, according to economists, will be to lower the core PCE inflation. The core rate excludes food and energy to gauge underlying price pressures better. Economists estimate that when the revised approach is rolled out in August, data should be published by September 30th. Core PCE inflation will be about 0.2 percentage point lower than under the old formula. That will eliminate some of the unusual discrepancy that has opened up between the PCE rate and the better-known consumer price index. Annual core CPI inflation was 2.6% in June. Economists estimate core PCE was 3.3%. Usually, CPI inflation runs slightly above PCE inflation. The latter is higher now, in part because of software and investment management readings, which will likely show lower increases after revisions. Statistical agencies regularly tweak their indicators. This makeover is getting added attention because it comes at a crucial time for monetary policy. Though the likely effect is small, it could, at the margin, weaken the case for a rate hike. It's also coming as economists and investors are on high alert for any sign of political interference in economic data from President Trump or his appointees. While there is no evidence such interference played a role in the changes, the opacity regarding them has raised some eyebrows. The Bureau of Economic Analysis is tweaking its measurement of the cost of investment management, software, and legal services, and it will apply changes retroactively to the past 5 years. The BEA, part of the Commerce Department, doesn't gather much price data itself. Instead, it mostly uses prices collected by another federal statistics agency, the Bureau of Labor Statistics, part of the Labor Department, and then recombines them using its own formulas. Frictions can arise when the two agencies' approaches differ. For example, to measure prices for software, the BEA takes data from a BLS index of computing costs, but the BLS numbers include some items such as flash drives. Their prices have soared because of roaring artificial intelligence demand. So the BEA software index has shown significant price increases that are actually attributable to hardware. Some have argued that this shouldn't really count as inflation when advisors are managing more assets, rising fees represent a greater volume of services provided, not a higher cost for the same service. Then-Fed Governor Stephen Miron said in a speech last year, to address this, the BEA is switching to a more complicated method that involves comparing financial firms' incomes with the amount of work performed in the industry. This approach will also lower inflation by about 0.2 percentage point, Dettmeister estimates. A few tenths of a percentage point won't alter the big picture. Inflation has run well above the Fed's 2% target for more than 5 years. The new Fed chairman, Kevin Warsh, has said he isn't interested in splitting hairs, adding that he prefers to focus on how inflation rate looks to the left of the decimal point. But at a moment when Fed officials are torn over whether higher interest rates are needed, even a slightly cooler inflation rate could sway their thinking. When the BEA tweaks its approach, it usually does so in September, when it annually revises the past 5 years of data. It is following that protocol here. Some economists who track the government's statistics closely would have liked more clarity. Some are frustrated that the agency hasn't specified the exact formula it will now use in the software calculation. Others are wary of the new approach to investment management prices, which relies on labor market numbers that are subject to large revisions. The BEA has described the coming changes as routine adjustments necessary to make the statistics as faithful as possible. These decisions are made by BEA career staff to maintain the accuracy and reliability of BEA's estimates without other considerations, Connie O'Connell, the agency head of public affairs, says. Well, John, I hope that cleared everything up.
19: Thank you, Steve. Continuing on this Monday morning, on the front page, top right, Jordan becomes a focus of Iran conflict. Tehran strikes U.S. allies with missiles, drones, leading to Americans' deaths. By Michael Gordon and Shelby Holliday, Iran has been stepping up its missile and drone attacks on U.S. forces in Jordan as it seeks to inflict casualties on Americans and deter Washington from escalating its test of wills with Tehran, current and former officials state. The weekend Iranian missile strikes a Mofati Salty Air Base, which killed two U.S. servicemen and left a third presumed dead, where the first U.S. deaths were the first U.S. deaths from hostile fire since April, when the two sides announced a now abandoned ceasefire. They were hardly the only attacks in Iran that has directed against U.S. forces in Jordan, as it seeks to punish the Arab country for its cooperation with Washington by making it a flashpoint while fueling the U.S. debate at home about the war. Iran also attacked King Faisal Air Base last week, where U.S. forces also based. Iranian forces also struck a separate airfield in Jordan, where several U.S. Army Black Hawk helicopters were damaged. Separately, an American service member died in northern Iraq on Saturday during a controlled detonation of a downed Iranian attack drone, said U.S. Command Post, which oversees U.S. forces in the Middle East. A second service member was wounded and is receiving medical treatment. At CENTCOM, spokesman declined to comment on battle damage assessments of the Iranian strikes in Jordan. Tehran's repeated attacks on Jordan comes as the Trump administration has spent the past week broadening U.S. airstrikes in Iran to include bridges and other infrastructure. Following the announcement of the Iraq death, CENTCOM on Sunday night said the U.S. military carried out a round of strikes against Iran for the ninth night in a row. Before this week, the Pentagon had said that 14 American service members had died in the conflict with Iran due to hostile actions or accidents. The U.S. deaths over the weekend will test the restraint of President Trump, who has previously said he would consider going back to war if Iran kills U.S. troops. We feel very badly, but you know, those great people, those great patriots were out there fighting. The Iran cannot have a nuclear weapon, Trump said Sunday. More U.S. warplanes are heading to the Middle East. U.S. F-16 jet fighters from Spetsnaz Air Force Base in Germany has been sent to the region, as have stealth F-35s from the airbase at Lakenheath, England. While the location of the U.S. deployments are being kept secret, Jordan and Israel are widely seen to, by experts as a likely host for many of these assets. In Annam, the result is that the close U.S. ally has increasingly found itself in Tehran's crosshairs, as it has emerged as a major hub of U.S. military operations in the nearby five-month-old conflict. Some of this is geography, said Alan Ayer, a former U.S. diplomat in Jordan who is following the Middle East Institute. Some of it's Jordan's willingness to fully align itself with the U.S. strategic and regional goals due to its economic dependence on Washington. It has good low-risk strategy until Iran decided to retaliate against U.S. regional bases. Jordan has long had strong security ties with the U.S. and been a major recipient of the U.S. economy and military aid. A seven-year agreement signed in 2022 provides for $1.45 billion in annual economic aid for Jordan, according to a Congressional Research Service. For years, Jordan sought to play down its close military cooperation with the U.S., but Jordan's role is now becoming too prominent to obscure. Jordan is among the most permissive countries in the Arab world when it comes to allowing the U.S. to operate from its bases. Yet, Jordan's modest military leaves it with a notable disadvantage. Israeli Defense Minister Israeli Katz had threatened on Sunday to attack Iran with full fire if Tehran resumed striking his country with ballistic missiles. With its small forces, Jordan isn't in a position to make a similar threat. The result is that Iran has attacked bases in Jordan while ignoring Israel, where U.S. aircraft are also based. Steve.
18: Thanks, John. In the U.S. news section of today's Wall Street Journal, prediction markets reaches vexing D.C. Regulators take note of political betting's deep role in the nation's government. Article by Brian Schwartz and Philip Wigman. Alarm bells went off inside the White House counsel's office this year when anonymous polymarket accounts first bet five-figure sums that President Trump and Iran would agree to an initial ceasefire by the end of April. Senior officials privately raised concerns that the users may have leveraged inside information to secure an easy payday on the prediction market, according to people familiar with the matter. White House lawyers spoke with staff, asking who from the hundreds of aides working inside the building could be making bets. These lawyers concluded it would be nearly impossible to determine whether administration officials were behind the bets because Polymarket allows users to open accounts anonymously, the people said, even though authorities have successfully traced the proceeds of those wages. Instead, officials sent a warning shot, a late March memo telling staff they were prohibited from using non-public information for financial benefit. Three anonymous Polymarket accounts later made over $600,000, correctly betting on the April ceasefire announcement, according to blockchain research firm Bubble Maps. White House officials are among those grappling with how deeply political betting has worked itself into the fabric of Washington. The exploding popularity of prediction markets such as Polymarket and Kalshi, with young staffers who have access to this information, has created a pervasive temptation that is growing in advance of November's elections. The latest example centers on Trump's teleprompter operator, Gabriel Perez. The White House confirmed last week that he is under investigation by the Commodity Futures Trading Commission for making over $100,000 in wages based on early access to presidential speeches. White House Press Secretary Carolyn Leavitt said the White House was unaware of his bets and pointed to ethics guidelines banning employees from making them. Perez has been placed on unpaid leave and couldn't be reached to comment. Two previously unreported election bets were placed around the 2024 presidential race based on tips that Trump would pick J.D. Vance as his running mate, according to people familiar with those incidents. Political betting on Polymarket doubled to just over $4 billion during the first 3 months of the year compared with the first quarter of 2025, according to data provided by the nonprofit Anti-Corruption Data Collective. Election-related bets account for over $325 million. Kalshi, meanwhile, has blocked dozens of campaign staffers from using the platform to bet on their own candidates, a company spokeswoman said. Our teams work 24/7 to monitor and flag any anomalous trading patterns, and we investigate every single one of them, Elizabeth Diana, the Kalshi spokeswoman, said in a statement. A spokeswoman said Polymarket monitors for potential insider trading and has made over 100 referrals to law enforcement. Polymarket has a data partnership with Dow Jones, the publisher of the Wall Street Journal. The Commodity Futures Trading Commission, the agency charged with regulating the prediction markets, has requested information from both Kalshi and Polymarket regarding wagers related to political and military events. The challenge is that insider trading laws weren't designed for prediction markets that allow bettors to wager on everything from the color of the president's tie to the top of each party's ticket. White House spokesman Davis Engel told the Journal this month that administration officials are prohibited from using non-public information for their financial gain, and said any implication that administration officials engaged in such activity without evidence is baseless. Days later, news of Perez's betting surfaced. Engel on Friday declined to address the issue. Over lunch at a members-only social club in Tampa, GOP Rep. Anna Paulina Luna of Florida told associates in the summer of 2024 that she knew Trump would choose Vance to be his vice president, according to a person familiar with the conversation. She said she had tipped off Rogan O'Hanley, a MAGA influence, about Trump's pending decision so that he could use the information on Polymarket, the person said. Luna said she didn't have knowledge of who Trump would eventually choose. I am honored that WSJ thinks I'm telepathic, but unfortunately I am not, the congresswoman said in a statement, adding that she would continue to champion the fight against insider trading. Reach for comment, O'Hanley denied receiving, trading on, or discussing non-public information about Trump's vice presidential pick. Any suggestion that I traded on confidential information or discussed doing so is inaccurate, he said in a statement. The CFTC is investigating the allegation, according to a third person familiar with the matter. Not all investigations are indicative of wrongdoing. O'Hanley said he was unaware of any federal investigation and denied wrongdoing. A Luna spokesman said the congresswoman had initiated a criminal complaint with the CFTC alleging someone had made knowingly false reports to that agency. Mark Moran, a former investment banker, said he got the early inside track on who Trump would choose as his running mate over dinner at La Nexi, a Georgetown cocktail bar. The information, he said in an interview, came from Jake Denton, then a research associate at the Heritage Foundation, 1 month before Trump's pick became official. Based on the tip, he placed a $900 bet on Vance using the Polymarket app, he said in an interview. I'm doing Vance, Moran said in a message to Denton, according to a record he provided to the Journal. Then he encouraged other friends to get in on the action. He made over $600 on the exchange, according to cryptocurrency records Moran provided to the Journal. The financier later launched his own bid for Senate, challenging Senator Mark Warner, Democrat Virginia, as an independent. Kalshi has since accused Moran of breaking its rules by betting on his own race. I wanted to see, one, if Kalshi would come after me, and two, what their path would be, Moran wrote previously on X about the incident. Denton now works as a White House policy advisor after a stint at the Federal Trade Commission. He did not respond to a request to comment. A White House official said Denton's comments about Vance weren't based on insider knowledge. John.
19: Thank you, Steve. Just above the fold on the front page, Justice Department pulls back on pursuing corporate crime. Prosecutors eased off in some cases, even as executives were suspected, by David Michaels and Sadie Gurman. The Trump administration has moved sharply away from changing and charging companies over the wrongdoing of employees, recently closing a string of criminal investigations with lenient resolutions or no charges at all. In matters involving Eagle Bank and Abbott Laboratories, the Justice Department declined to charge companies even when prosecutors thought executives or managers were involved in the wrongdoing. In those cases, the department didn't charge any individuals. Corporate investigations and prosecutions that were happening a few years ago have pretty much been dialed back, said Evan Barr, a former federal prosecutor, now with the law firm Reed Smith. So if you're in the world of financial services or a large public company, you can breathe a little easier. Charging companies is the strongest weapon in the Justice Department's arsenal for punishing businesses that violate the law. Convictions can send a strong message that wrongdoing carries public consequences. But businesses say they can also hobble a firm's ability to get financing or compete for federal contracts. And other critics say that tends to hurt shareholders and employees more than executives. In some cases, prosecutors have spared big companies from the risk by putting them on a form of corporate probation known as a deferred prosecution agreement. If the company avoids trouble over a period of several years, the Justice Department dismisses its charges. Companies typically admit to their violations, pay fines, and undertake compliance and leadership changes to deter future wrongdoing. The Justice Department says companies aren't being let off easy. All corporate cases that the department resolved this year were done so in a public fashion and were driven by the facts, the evidence, and the law, not the preference for any particular outcome, said Attorney General Tyson Duva. Over the past few years, the Justice Department obtained guilty pleas from about 60 companies a year, according to data from the law firm Gibson Dunn. Some of those included cases involving units of Goldman Sachs, Alliance Global, and Monsanto and TD Bank. This year, 12 companies have pleaded guilty to federal criminal charges. At least six companies have reached deferred prosecution agreements, including refiner Phillips 66 and the medical waste specialist Stericycle, according to Waste Management, acquired by Waste Management in 2024. Acting Attorney General Todd Blanche has said prosecutors shouldn't view prosecuting companies as their goal and should instead focus on holding the individual wrongdoers accountable. Companies don't go to jail, people do, Blanche said in a December speech. The strongest deterrent to future misconduct is seeing a corrupt executive held to account. The Justice Department this year dropped in its long-running prosecution of Turkish state-owned lender Halbach for allegedly evading U.S. sanctions on Iran. Last year, the Trump administration dropped charges against Boeing. The aerospace giant has been set to plead guilty to misleading air safety regulators, but instead paid a $243 million fine and received a non-prosecution agreement. That is the same form of leniency that prosecutors granted to Eagle Bank and Alibaba, which requires them to admit wrongdoing but spares them from being charged. In the past, the department has offered leniency to companies for helping to identify and prosecute individuals who committed crimes. But white-collar lawyers say that Trump's administration doesn't seem to emphasize that strategy. My general sense is corporations are being treated much more leniently, said Robert Luskin, a white-collar lawyer at Paul Hastings. What I don't see is corresponding rise in individual prosecutions. The department in recent weeks reached two settlements with companies in which prosecutors didn't charge any individuals. In one, including Alibaba, prosecutors overseeing the investigation had wanted to charge the Chinese e-commerce giant with felonies, including violations of the Federal Food and Drug and Cosmetic Act and Controlling Substances Act. People familiar with the matter said none of the prosecutors thought Alibaba should have been required to plead guilty. In the end, Alibaba admitted it processed more than $200 million in illicit sales of pharmaceuticals, chemicals, and equipment, such as pills, pill presses, that could be used in manufacturing of illegal drugs, according to a non-prosecution agreement it received. Alibaba agreed to pay $325 million to federal government in fines and forfeiture. The company didn't respond to a request for comment. Prosecutors in June resolved the probe of Bethesda, Maryland-based Eagle Bank without levying charges. In its non-prosecutorial agreement, the lender admitted that it allowed a favored client, whose father was in business with the bank's then-chief executive, to write checks he didn't have the cash to cover. Eagle Bank also approved the client for a federally guaranteed loan, even after the top lending officer ruled it was unsound. Eagle Bank backdated the company's loan payments to make it appear as though they were on time, the settlement says. A bank spokesman declined to comment. While Blanche and others have dedicated the department, it's focusing on prosecuting employees rather than companies. It has also granted leniency or

0: deferred prosecution agreement to the chief executive of a technology contractor who had been charged with defrauding the Securities and Exchange Commission. The contractor operated a Maryland data center and stored public company data that the SEC distributes for investors. Prosecutors had alleged that Deepak Jain, executive chief executive of ANET, misled the SEC into awarding them $10.7 million for providing it with the use of the firm's data center. This, said Jain, submitted letters from security consulting firms that rated this data center at the most reliable and highest performing tier. The consulting firm didn't exist and hadn't inspected the facility, according to Jane's admission. There were good reasons for not prosecuting the case, which should have been handled exclusively as a civil dispute, said Lanny Davis, a lawyer for Jane. The executive acknowledged it was a mistake to use the consulting firm's name for certification, but the SEC, under the agreement, had the responsibility to review the facility for itself, Davis said. The SEC never claimed it lost data, Davis added. Steve.
1: And from the business and finance section of today's Wall Street Journal, AI darlings lure everyday investors. Individuals, once Magnificent Seven fans, look elsewhere for tech superstars. Article by Hannah Aaron Lang. If the artificial intelligence boom is a gold rush, Alex Cardona wants to start digging outside the usual spots. That is the strategy the 50-year-old director of a software company had in mind when he dedicated a chunk of his portfolio to investing in AI infrastructure firms such as data center operator Equinix and the semiconductor company Marvell Technology. Not especially high on his list, members of the Magnificent Seven, the mega-cap tech stocks that once dominated market gains. Cardona holds only a small sliver of those companies, he said, and would prefer to put his dollars to work elsewhere. With a pure play, I can go after something like Marvell, those smaller companies that maybe a lot of people haven't heard of, he said. The chipmaker is the portfolio's top performer, up more than 120% this year. My hope is to own the infrastructure that AI has to run on, he said. Individual investors' love affair with the market's biggest tech stocks is starting to cool off. Retail traders are buying fewer shares of Microsoft, Apple, Amazon.com, Meta, Nvidia, Alphabet, and Tesla. Instead, they are flocking to newer AI trades, chip stocks like SK Hynix, for example, or the Round Hill Memory Exchange Traded Fund, according to data from flow tracking firm Vanda Research. That reflects a broader shift in the market in which the group of seven market-leading tech giants have at least temporarily ceded the spotlight to chip makers, memory suppliers, and some small and mid-sized shares linked to the AI build-out. All but two members of the Magnificent Seven have trailed the broader market this year. Microsoft is the biggest laggard, down 19% year-to-date, while Apple leads with a 23% gain. The risk of chasing rapid gains elsewhere became evident on Friday, after news of a new model from China's moonshot AI spooked Wall Street. Tech shares of all stripes stumbled, and AI infrastructure players were among the hardest hit. The PHLX semiconductor index dropped 1.6%, putting the index in bear market territory, down more than 20% from its recent high. Like Cardona, many individual investors maintain significant exposure to the Mag 7, which make up a combined 36% of the S&P 500's market value. But they are increasingly funneling dollars toward less famous stocks that they are hoping will emerge as the next set of AI superstars. Retail aren't buying the Mag 7 anymore. They're picking winners, Vander analyst wrote in a note last week. They're buying the stories they have the highest conviction in. Individual investors have bought a net $52 million of Microsoft shares in July so far. Vander's data show, making it the most popular Mag 7 member. Compare that with $194 million they plugged into Intel and the $56 million to the AI cloud company iRen. For years, the ordinary investors were the Mag 7's most loyal and enthusiastic fans, plowing into the stocks through the early days of the AI race, the Deep Six scare of early 2025, and the tariff turmoil last spring. But the members of the group have since headed in a very different directions. In recent months, individual traders turned their attention away from

0: the trillion-dollar firms funding the AI build-out and toward those making the chips, cooling systems, and electric power it requires. The Mag 7 for years were the market darling, said Brett Kenwell, U.S. investment analyst at eToro. Now, he said, individual investors are following the money, figuratively and literally. That isn't to say that individual traders are backing away from the markets. Retail activity surged to new records in May and June, according to Scott Rubner, head of equity and equity derivative strategy at Citadel Securities. Average daily stock trading volumes during those months were more than double the 2024 average. Even before Friday's drop, the momentum of the AI boom had hit a lull on Wall Street. The semiconductor rally, once red hot, had chilled. Major U.S. indexes were trading sideways in a typical summer slowdown. Investors were looking ahead to second quarter earnings reports with their eyes peeled for evidence that the returns on AI investments would start to show up on corporate balance sheets. The market is looking for more signs of AI driving revenue growth or driving productivity gains, said Jonathan Kofsky, portfolio manager on the global technology and innovation team at Janus Henderson. To continue supporting that level of spend, you need the returns to be pervasive throughout the economy. AI stocks of all kinds are ultimately subject to similar concerns. On Friday, shares of small-cap chip makers, software companies, and the Mag 7 all fell in tandem. For some traders, the potential payoff is worth the risk. Davis Cantrell, a college student based near Atlanta, has been investing for roughly 2 years and closely following the biggest AI players over that period. But recently, the 19-year-old trimmed his Microsoft holdings, sold all of his NVIDIA shares, and rotated the funds into a few corners of the market that he finds more promising space and quantum computing, two industries he thinks are poised to skyrocket as the AI revolution takes hold. I'm looking for aggressive, more high-risk growth stocks, he said. I just don't see Microsoft and NVIDIA fitting into that category anymore. John.
1: Thank you, Steve. From page A5, Pentagon dangles big salaries to recruit Wall Street bankers. Plan to lend more than $200 billion for manufacturing fuels a hiring spree, by Drew Fitzgerald. A fast-growing force in the Pentagon's upper echelons wears Brooks Brothers, not brass. The Pentagon has spent the past few months amassing a small army of bankers, consultants, and hired specialists. Their stated task? Vet contractors' operations, invest in production lines, and more quickly expand the U.S. military arsenal. At the military's Office of Strategic Capital, officials plan to lend more than $200 billion over the coming years. They are targeting companies in more than 30 sectors, from missile production to telecom networks. Lending target needs should not directly serve the military as long as their business is considered important to national security. Deploying the sum is a daunting task for the four-year-old office, which lends no funds before, lent no funds before 2025. Pentagon officials say the Wall Street specialist will help open the spigot. The OSC, which earlier this year was staffed by a core of five dealmakers, said it has added 30 more professionals in recent weeks and planned to hire 40 more over the coming months from an array of private equity firms, private credit firms, and investment bankers. These are people, many of whom have taken the seven-figure pay cuts to do this, OSC Director David Lortz said in an interview. He said the deal involved highly complex, multi-billion-dollar transactions that require the deep transactional expertise that only is found in the private sector. The hiring spree is part of the Trump administration's campaign to shore up the U.S. industrial base using a Wall Street playbook. Under the Deputy Defense Secretary Steve Feinberg, who previously headed private equity firm Capital Management, the Pentagon has already struck agreements to invest billions of dollars into mining companies, refiners, and rocket motor makers. The federal intervention the federal interventions have, in some cases, led the U.S. to take stakes in companies, including mining companies, MP Materials, and the missile business of defense contractors, L3Harris. The equity investments, overseen by the Pentagon's separate economic defense unit, fit with the Trump administration's preference for lending or buying shares versus awarding cash grants to companies. Loans amounts have crept higher in recent months. The OSC in June offered $500 million in loan commitments to Phoenix Trailings and $725 million to Energy Fuels, two companies involved in processing critical materials. Lorch, who has also previously worked at Cerberus and OSC, has committed $5 billion in direct loans this year and has signed term sheets to invest an additional $14 billion over the coming months. The Pentagon lender this week said it would broaden its activities to award more loans through qualified investments and fund managers. The funds, which the office hasn't yet selected, would then bundle those loans with private sector investments in companies involved in supplying critical minerals. Government salaries. The OSC started under the Biden administration with a much smaller budget. It's also setting aside significant sums to pay the staff who underwrite those deals on the public's behalf. President Trump in May signed an executive order that authorized the federal government to pay up to 400 key officials as much as $400,000 a year. Some high-level OCS, OSC positions now pay up to $438,000 annually under specific circumstances. The office's recruitment drive has tapped several headhunting firms, including Heidrick and Struggles, a former best known for recruiting C-suite and high-level Wall Street executives. The Pentagon also recruited mid-career investment professionals at business schools, he said, and has persuaded some to pause their Masters of Business Administration studies at schools like Stanford and the University of Pennsylvania to take the government assignment. At Hendricks and Struggles, spokesman said the search firm doesn't comment on client work. Federal funding backstops the Pentagon effort by allowing the OSC to take on more risk. The Trump administration this year asked Congress for an additional $20 billion with the lending office out of a proposed $1.5 trillion military budget. Some Republicans have pushed back on the request. The Pentagon faces so many requests for funding that it must often triage its activities to focus on high-priority industries, including, according to Samantha Carl Yoda, a principal of public policy at the law firm Brownstein, Hyatt, and Farber, who works with companies seeking government investors. The Trump administration talks with companies that produce or refine rare earth minerals, which took top billing last year. Officials have since widened their focus to give priorities to munitions part makers that can help replenish missile stockpiles drawn low this year with the war in Iran. They are pretty strapped, Calhoun said of the Pentagon's investment team. Every time I see them, they said, we need more. Steve.
0: And from the Heard in the Street section of today's Wall Street Journal, food sector is running out of moves. Investors are giving up on firms like General Mills and Kraft Heinz, which are squeezed by everything from inflation to GLP-1s. America's biggest food companies have tried everything to win shoppers back. They've cut prices, ramped up marketing, and added protein to everything from Cheerios to Goldfish. It hasn't worked. Profits are falling at flagship names such as General Mills and Kraft Heinz as consumers turn away from the legacy products. Management mostly blames a strained consumer and insists conditions will improve. The market has reached a harsher verdict. These businesses are shrinking and don't know how to stop. Big food company shares are now trading at their widest discount to the market in at least two decades. Dividend yields are unsustainably high. Investors hunting for bargains should be careful. These stocks are like stale food on a grocery shelf with a big discount sticker, cheap for a reason. And with the Iran war pushing costs higher, the industry's problems might get worse. Why have things gotten so bad? Weight loss drugs are the most visible reason. More than 1 in 10 American adults now take a GLP-1, and that number keeps climbing. But the drugs are only part of a broader shift. Americans are reading ingredient labels more closely. GLP-1 users and everyone else are gravitating toward protein, fresh ingredients, and cleaner labels. They are fleeing calorie-dense, ultra-processed staples that fill the center of the store. Then there's the K-shaped economy, which squeezes from both ends. Affluent shoppers are getting more health-conscious and trading up, often to smaller brands. Meanwhile, lower-income households are counting every dollar and trading down, increasingly to private labels. Premium private label is also a competitive threat at the higher end. The pressure has only intensified as food stamp aid has been cut. Even U.S. population growth, the one tailwind these companies could always count on, has slowed to a crawl as the Trump administration cracks down on border crossings and steps up deportations. What had been an advantage for this group throughout its history is now gone, said Max Gumpert of BNP Paribas. General Mills has resorted to cutting prices even when it hurts earnings, just to stop consumers from walking away. Organic sales, which strip out the effects of acquisitions and currency swings, fell 2% in fiscal 2026, and the company is guiding to another year of inflation of flat to declining sales. Last week, Conagra halved its dividend and guidance to an earnings decline in the new fiscal year that was steeper than Wall Street expected. Kraft Heinz and Campbell's are under similar pressure. The group now trades at its lowest multiples in years. Conagra fetches about 9.8 times forward earnings, a nearly 60% discount to the S&P 500. General Mills, Campbell's, and Kraft Heinz all trade around 11 to 12 times. Over the past decade, each has lost roughly 50 to 70% of its respective value, even as the S&P more than tripled. All these levels, the worst might be well priced in, but the setup still looks worrisome. The prolonged Iran conflict has pushed oil higher, dragging fertilizer, packaging resin, and freight up with it, notes Alexia Howard, an analyst at Bernstein. Traditional food makers pass those costs on, as they did in 2021, when the shoppers had stimulus checks from the government. This time, Howard expects Walmart and its peers to refuse. Well, retailers have increasing leverage on their own brand, through their own brands, and they don't want to hit a struggling consumer with higher prices. Store brands now make up about 24% of grocery unit share, according to the Private Label Manufacturers Association. The figure is higher at chains that matter most. Store brands consist of 31% of units at Walmart and 34% at Costco, according to Numerator. When shoppers are stretched, retailers push the food companies even harder on price, said Kunal Kanagal, a portfolio manager at Baal and Gaynor. That leaves food makers with two bad options, lose volume or lose margin. Better, he argues, to own stock in the retailers than the brands. The fixes are real, but slow and expensive. These companies have little choice but to invest in brands people actually want, whether by building them or buying them. Gumpert points to the fresh refrigerated dog food General Mills recently launched under Blue Buffalo. The pet food brand it bought in 2018 as the kind of thing that works. What doesn't work are gimmicks, like slapping protein into old brands. Bigger deals, breakups and combinations alike have a mixed record. But they're also on the menu because they can force, focus, or add scale, as with McCormick's tie-up with Unilever's food business announced earlier this year. Take private deals to remove more of the troubled sector from public markets are also a possibility. Real innovation takes years and money, though, and most of these companies carry heavy debt, while their payout ratios sit at unsustainably high levels, Howard notes. Conagra's dividend cut last week is what that pressure looks like. This all leaves big food companies facing a long road back to the American shopper. Getting back into investors' good graces will be an even longer journey. John.
1: Thank you, Steve. From the business section, B3, Costco bills standalone gas stations. As space becomes scarce, company is experimenting with new store formats by Sarah Nassar. Costco wants to give its shoppers an easier way to buy gasoline. The membership warehouse chain is opening a handful of standalone gas stations a mile or two away from their store parking lots that usually house the stations. The first location opened in Southern California last month, and the second is planned for Honolulu. The locations are part of Costco's effort to find new ways to increase sales and make its memberships more valuable to shoppers, said Costco Financial Chief Executive Officer Gary Millerchip. Members have said they want faster checkouts, larger parking lots, and that gas stations can get busy, he said in an interview. In some cases, the easiest real estate solution is a gas station near but not immediately adjacent to the stores. They're really intended to either alleviate some of the capacity constraints in the gas station that exists at the warehouse today, or we just can't get gas stations on the same premises, Millerchip said. Costco is moving carefully with its plan as it becomes more creative with its real estate strategy. It's still close enough to a warehouse that it still providing conveniences to the members of that warehouse, Millerchip stated. There are a couple in the pipeline right now. Costco gas sales are higher than they have ever been, executives said. Costco usually sells gas at a discount to the price of its regional competitors to attract businesses to its store and increase memberships, the primary driver of the profit of the retailer. New standalone stations will have that same discounted price. In the most recent quarter, the fuel costs rose around the country. So did Costco's gas sales by volume. 5 weeks that ended in mid-May were its highest gas sales weeks in company history, Costco Chief Executive Ron Vaccaras told investors in a May earnings conference call. The high consumer price activity and sensitivity, which fuel these record volumes, also drove many members to use our gas stations for the very first time. Shoppers who fill up at Costco generally spend more overall, Vaccaras added. Costco has reported annual sales growth for nearly two decades. Investors watch memberships, renewal rates, and sales growth closely for any sign of cooling. Over time, it has been harder for Costco to find enough land to build new warehouses as it expands, so it has become more open to alternative real estate ideas. One of them is a store built vertically along with the housing development, not the typical single-level store, Millerchip said. Another is a standalone gas station. Costco, Southern California, standalone station was built at the site of the former Bed Bath & Beyond, according to a local city planner, documents filed to propose the redevelopment last year. The 17,000-square-foot building and pump area doesn't sell items other than fuel, according to the documents. As of Friday afternoon, regular gas at the location was sold for $4.75 a gallon, according to Costco's website. According to AAA, the average price of gas in Orange County, California, where the standalone station is located, was $5.39. A similar location is planned in Honolulu, according to local government documents. Last week, the stock of Costco dropped slightly, but the company reported that net sales for the 5 weeks ended up in July 5th were up 10.6%, slightly lower than the 13.7% growth in the 4 weeks ended in May 31. Executives said May's results likely benefited from higher gas prices as shoppers flocked to Costco stores to find the best deals. We're seeing some members have been members for some time that are using the gas station for the first time, Millerchip said. We think that also is an encouraging sign. Steve.
0: And from the opinion pages, how Coke filled the world's cups, article by Bob Green. During the World Cup, I would run into them in the elevators of the hotel where I was staying in Lower Manhattan. Men and women wearing tags with a logo more recognizable worldwide than just about any of the flags of the 48 teams competing in the tournament. The logo, a ribbon, like red and white script, is that of a company whose namesake product has a global reach as vast as soccer's. It is manufactured and sold in more than 200 countries and territories, yet its story began with a tiny introductory advertisement in the Atlanta Journal of May 29, 1886. Coca-Cola. Delicious. Refreshing. Exhilarating. Invigorating. Coca-Cola was at first sold in one place, Jacobs Pharmacy in downtown Atlanta. In its first year, sales averaged 9 drinks a day. Today, the company sells more than 1.9 billion of its beverages each day, and the firm has about 70,000 employees worldwide. Some rode in my hotel's elevators, the men and women of Coke, one of the longest-standing World Cup corporate partners, had come to New York as part of the company's multi-continental marketing effort during the tournament. As we chatted on our way to and from the lobby, I thought about a long-ago Coke business trip, a wartime journey to North Africa that eventually led to the company's planetary dominance. It began during World War II when Coca-Cola President Robert Woodruff vowed that for the sake of the morale of homesick soldiers, every man in uniform should be able to have Cokes for a nickel, whatever he is, wherever he is, and whatever it costs the company. But transporting filled bottles across oceans to Americans fighting overseas was daunting. General Dwight D. Eisenhower's North African headquarters put forward an audacious plan: construct war zone Coca-Cola bottling plants near the soldiers. One of Woodruff's top logistics engineers was dispatched on that initial trip to Algiers to build that first such facility. Soon he was followed by 148 more of the company's logistics men, who set up 64 mobile bottling plants near the fighting in Europe, North Africa, and the Pacific. During the war, service members consumed more than 5 billion bottles of Coke. Troops affectionately referred to the civilian logistics engineers supplying the beverages as Coca-Cola colonels. According to contemporaneous accounts, German prisoners of war in U.S. camps were sometimes offered Cokes at the commissary. The intended message from the Americans to their detained enemies was, "We're the good guys." When the war was won, the great boom in Coca-Cola's international expansion began, fueled by a desire for the soft drink by people who had sampled it in far-flung places near the war zone plants. This summer, at the World Cup, the ubiquitous Coca-Cola logo was recognized instantly by just about everyone who encountered it, wherever their home countries might be. Hydration breaks, all right, from battlefields to soccer fields. John.
1: Great story, Steve. Thanks. Pastors make peace with relying on AI. Using tools for help on sermons eases financial strain, but alarms some critics. By Envy Butani. Oklahoma City. On a Saturday afternoon, about 20 hours before he was due to preach, Darrell Stettler II sat behind a two-monitor workstation crammed into the sound booth of his church. A slide deck glowing on one screen and ChatGPT open on another. A sermon titled Forged, part of a summer-long journey through the Book of Proverbs, was stating and taking shape somewhere between his notes and a handful of AI chatbox. When he opened, Claude, it greeted him by name. Back at it, disciplined maker. Stettler was spent more than two decades building Oklahoma City's Bible Methodist Church, where he is the lead pastor, largely from nothing. He was also part of the Chatbox GPT, top 1% of users, runs a Facebook group of 500 pastors experimenting with technology, and has built a tool that can spit out dozens of sermons, illustrations in seconds. Yet few pastors and sound more A1 wary than Stettler. "This A1 does not enjoy what it finds," he said. "I cannot love it." The wariness coexists with real financial pressure. Stettler, a married father of 7, earns $600 a week, plus $1,500 a month housing stipend that is less than his housing costs. His church keeps about 2 months of reserves. He takes construction jobs on the side, on top of a small side business creating resources such as curriculums for other pastors. A sermon used to take him 10 to 15 hours to prepare at Chatbox, doing first pass research and rephrasing saves off several hours. He said the time he saves goes towards people. Earlier that day, he had sat at the hospital bedside of a congregant. Halfway through his sermon prep, his phone rang again. Another hospital visit request. Those hours, he said, are the way that AI is buying back. After the pastors say that use AI for brainstorming or idea generation, according to the Bonner Group, a firm that studies U.S. faith trends. In roughly a quarter use of AI to help write them sermons, up from 12% in 2024. The trend has drawn theological pushback all the way to the Vatican. This year, Pope Leo XIV warned clergy that to give a true homily is to share faith. Artificial intelligence, the Pope said, can't do that. Stettler, 45, has more or less made peace with the tension. He quoted a passage from Isaiah 20:13, condemning hypocrisy. This people draw near their mouth and honor me with their lips, while their hearts are far from me. As a kind of warning label for its own habits, once mid-prep, Stettler recalled ChatGPT signed off a quirky reply, praying for you as you preach, the chatbot wrote. Stettler laughed out loud. No, you're not, he thought. In California, the self-described tech forward Reverend Justin Lester, 37, has taken the experiment further. He came home with a NVIDIA developer conference about Theo, a robot-trained dog, and Lester's own sermons that trots his church aisles on Sundays. Theo is the visual edge of a larger system Lester built called PastorGPT, a free small language model trained entirely on a given pastor's sermons and teaching. PastorGPT refreshes itself automatically each week by downloading and transcribing new sermon uploads from YouTube. More than 30 churches now run versions of it. Built into the system, he said, is kind of a pastoral early warning function, analyzing data flags, reoccurring themes in what congregants are confiding to the bot. Bottom line, last year, he said, it surfaced a surge in teenagers talking about bullying, so he built a lesson around it. Built into the system, he said, is kind of a pastoral early warning function, data flags, reoccurring themes in which congregants are confided to the... I think I reread that, Steve.
2: Okay.
1: It's AI is a merch aid. Reverend Dwight Lee Walter of the Congregational Church of New York on Long Island turned to the ChatGPT at an especially emotional moment. In 2024, an assassination attempt on Donald Trump at the Pennsylvania campaign rally. Walter asked the chat box what he could tell his congregation the next morning. Steve, we're going to have to continue this at another time. We're out of time today, but thank you for listening, and thank you, Steve.

0: Here's the forecast for the Boston and South Shore area on the Talking Information Center from the National Weather Service. For today, sunny temperatures in the lower 80s, increasing clouds overnight, temperatures in the mid-60s, cloudy on Tuesday, showers possible, temperatures back into the lower 80s. The sun rose this morning at 5:26, setting at 8:16 this evening. 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
5: And good morning. This is Dave and Bob. Welcome to this reading of the Quad City Times. It's being broadcast live at 8 a.m. today. It is being recorded and will be rebroadcast at 7 p.m. this evening. We'll take a look at the weather for the coming week. There's a 30% chance of showers and thunderstorms, mainly before 3 p.m. today. And there's still going to be patchy smoke before 4 p.m., mostly sunny today, with a high near 90 degrees. Southeast winds 5 to 10 miles per hour, becoming southwest in the afternoon. Winds could gust as high as 20. Tonight, there's still a chance of showers and thunderstorms before midnight, and then showers likely and possibly after midnight until 4 a.m. Tuesday is going to be mostly sunny, with a high near 85. And Tuesday night, mostly clear with a low around 63. Wednesday will continue with the sunny weather, but the high is only going to reach about 79 degrees. And Wednesday night, mostly clear with a low around 59 degrees. Thursday, sunny, jump back up into the 80s. Thursday night, cloudy with a low around 62. Friday, well, sunny will continue with a high near 82. Friday night, clear with a low around 64. Saturday, sunny with a high near 87 degrees, and Sunday, sunny with a high near 92, so jump back up into the 90s by the end of the week. Let's note this, that APRIS and WVIK are currently seeking a regular APRIS listener to serve as a member of WVIK's Community Advisory Board. Now, there are only 4 one-hour meetings held each year, and the meetings can be attended either in person or remotely, whichever is more convenient. Now, if you or someone you know would be interested in fulfilling this role, please reach out to Pete Peterson. Pete is the director of APRIS, so call 309-794-7560 or by sending an email to APRIS@WVIK.org. Thank you. And once again, as we do every day, we support the people and recognize those whose financial contributions allow APRIS to come into your home. That includes the Roush Family Foundation, the Illinois State Library Radio Information Service, the Illinois Quad Cities and the River Cities Rotary Clubs, the Rock Island Kiwanis Club, the Melvin McKay Trust, the Rock Island Community Foundation, and Bob and Carol Brockhouse. And here's Dave.
6: Thanks, Bob. First story this morning from the Quad City Times has a headline that reads, Mid-American National Bank expands to Eldridge. Mid-American National Bank is expanding into Eldridge. Mid-American National Bank serves customers throughout West Central Illinois and the Quad Cities region. It's headquartered in Canton, Illinois, and has built its reputation on local decision-making, personalized service, and active community involvement, according to a news release. The bank offers a full range of financial solutions, including personal banking, business banking, lending services, treasury management, and trust and wealth management services. Quote, Eldridge is a vibrant and growing community that reflects many values we share at Mid-American National Bank, said Rick Kleindienst, Chief Executive Officer. He continued, we're excited to establish a local presence, become involved in the community, and begin building meaningful relationships with individuals, families, businesses throughout the area. And speaking of Eldridge, here's another story that touches on Eldridge. And the headline from this story reads, Eldridge Council to discuss fire services. And this is just a quick summary of governmental meetings coming up this week. So the first one is Eldridge to discuss action taken on fire services. That meeting is going to occur tonight, July 20th at 7:30 p.m. And that meeting will take place at the Eldridge Community Center, which is located at 400 South 16th Avenue in Eldridge. After a face-to-face meeting between the Eldridge City Council and the Eldridge Volunteer Fire Department last week, the council may take action at its Monday night meeting according to the agenda. The agenda states that the council will discuss and take, quote, possible action to determine the city's preferred organizational model for the provision of fire protection and EMS services, unquote. The agenda lists options, support for the fire department's proposed three-year funding plan, which starts at about $766,000, or direct staff to transition fire services to a city-owned department. Leaders of the Eldridge Volunteer Fire Department told the City Council at last week's meeting that about half of its members indicated in a straw poll that they would leave the department if the city absorbed fire services. And then over in Bettendorf, there's a meeting that starts at 5 p.m. today at the Bettendorf City Hall, which is down on State Street in Bettendorf. Bettendorf City Council members will hear a presentation from city staff on goals and priorities set by the council this past fall, including debt management, the new police station, a new sewer lateral program, Forest Grove Park, traffic control, sidewalk maintenance, cameras, and building security in the parks, riverfront development west of Interstate 74, stormwater detention ponds, urban fishing, and other topics. In Davenport, there's a meeting that's at 5:30 this Wednesday, July 22nd. It'll be down at City Hall on 4th Street in Davenport. The Downtown Davenport Partnership officials will give a presentation to the City Council on Wednesday about downtown initiatives in progress, according to the agenda. And then finally, over in LeClaire, there'll be a meeting about railroad crossing upgrades. That meeting's going to be held tonight at 6 p.m., and that'll be in the council chambers in LeClaire, which is located at 325 Wisconsin Street. LeClaire is planning to upgrade a rail crossing at West Canal Shore Drive. The city and Canadian Pacific Kansas City Railroad were awarded a grant to install flashing lights, gates, and a 48-foot-long concrete surface crossing panel, according to the City Council documents. The LeClaire City Council will consider awarding an engineering services agreement to Anderson Bogart at its City Council meeting. In May of 2025, a man died after his van collided with a passing freight train at the intersection. Bob?
5: In Kiev, Ukraine, the war that seems to keep going, Russia battered Ukraine's capital, Kiev, overnight with one of its biggest ballistic missile barrages of the war, killing at least one person and wounding 16 others. A series of powerful explosions thundered across the darkened city in an attack that involved 41 missiles of various types. Residential buildings were warehouses, a supermarket, a dormitory were among the structures damaged, adding that three people were in serious condition. Also on Sunday, four people were killed and 19 wounded in a strike on a postal depot outside the northeastern city of Kharkiv, near the Russian border. At one location in western Kiev, emergency workers picked through smoldering debris and doused bombed-out apartments. A resident who identified himself as Vlad told Reuters he was inside his apartment when a blast tore off his balcony door, which smashed him in the head. My grandmother lives with me, and she can't walk. How could I run away and leave her behind, he said. Closer to the city center, the strikes damaged a frequently targeted metro station, destroyed an underground pedestrian passage nearby, leaving a pile of rubble. On Sunday evening, rescuers in the southeastern city of Zaporizhia were digging for survivors after Russian bombs struck residential buildings. Russian forces have stepped up their ballistic missiles attack on Kiev and other cities in recent weeks as Ukraine struggles with a critical shortage of U.S.-designed air defenses. Kiev's military said it shot down 18 missiles in Sunday's attack, which were aimed primarily at the Ukrainian capital. Last week, Zelensky said the U.S. and Ukraine have reached a political agreement on licenses to make Patriot interceptor missiles. He added that he hoped production could begin by the end of the year. But the mounting Russian attacks in the fifth year of Moscow's full-scale war are heaping pressure on Kiev's foreign partners to accelerate the supply of anti-ballistic defenses. Protection against ballistic missiles is our constant and top priority right now. Later Sunday, viewers cleared rubble from around the damaged Kiev metro station and the caved-in underpass. Fruit vendors resumed business as usual in their makeshift stalls as an excavator poured debris into a dump truck in the background.
6: Our next story comes to us from Cuba, from Reuters, and the headline reads, Havana residents cope with daily power outages. Most nights, Frank Alfonso sleeps on the roof to escape the suffocating heat during Havana's increasingly frequent blackouts. But on Friday afternoon, the rain arrived just as Cuba's national grid collapsed, leaving him without even the respite from the island's dire emergency crisis. Alfonso, 39, lives in one of Havana's thousands of cramped tenements known as solares, decades-old buildings that residents have subdivided into tiny living quarters. 6 months into the U.S.-imposed oil blockade, many of these complexes routinely suffer extended electricity shortages as Cuba's aging infrastructure strains to provide power with less and less fuel. Quote, we didn't even realize this time that the whole grid had collapsed because we were already in a blackout, he said, over 24 hours. As the system failure continued across much of the island, Reuters documented how Alfonso and his neighbors weathered what has become their daily reality, life in the dark. Next to Alfonso's apartment, 51-year-old Yunasi Duruti sat in an armchair late Friday night, the tip of her cigarette the only dot of light, her main concern, water. Her tap had been dry for a week because the pump that transports the water from the cistern in the ground level to her apartment's tank on the second floor requires electricity. During the few hours of day when there is power, she said, the cistern is often empty due to routine water cuts. Duruti arrived in Havana in her youth to study gastronomy and then worked for a decade in the kitchen of a beach resort managed by the Spanish hotel group Melia. Those days of pursuing her culinary passion are gone. She works as a security guard and after work heads to her parents' house in a neighborhood with less frequent blackouts to shower, cook, and wash her clothes. She keeps her own refrigerator empty as the food would spoil anyway. Melia said it was exiting Cuba after the U.S. tightened sanctions this spring. Duruti said Cuba's strong culture of neighbors helping neighbors, a sense of solidarity forged over decades on the island, helps blunt the impact of severe shortages. But there are limits. Quote, everyone can share a small bucket of water, she said, but in this crisis, more than that is impossible. The island's aging infrastructure, including its electrical grid, has been deteriorating for years. But the tenement building's residents said the occasional energy cuts from years past have grown interminable in recent months and the U.S. imposed oil blockade set in. On Saturday afternoon, Talia Castillo, 28, nursed her three-month-old infant, Taylor, as a small rechargeable fan kept the hot air and mosquitoes off his back in their first-floor apartment. Unlike most of their neighbors, Castillo and her husband, Lazaro Herrera, enjoyed electricity for hours after the grid collapsed, thanks to a power station sent to them by Castillo's grandmother in the United States. But that power quickly ran out. A frozen package of meat, another luxury funded by their U.S.-based relatives, was thawing in the freezer. Every few hours, Castillo cleaned the pools of blood seeping into the refrigerator. Small statues of Yoruba deities decorated their kitchen. Herrera is a priest, known as a Babalawo, African-Cuban-based religion, which is widely practiced on the island. Each year begins with a series of predictions issued by community elders. This January, the prophecy warned of convulsions and conflict. Everything has come true so far, he said. Bob?
5: Well, let's start with a little health story here. McCoy Jackson, he says, the psychology of tracking your nutrition. So when I first started working with clients on their health and nutrition over a decade ago, imagine my surprise when I discovered people hate tracking their calories more than doing exercises. When looking to improve their health, people often begin with exercise because it feels like the part they can control most, making it psychologically easier to start. Nutrition, however, is just as important to reaching your goals, yet many people struggle less with improving their eating than with the process of tracking it. This article explains why and how to make tracking work for you. Confusing observation with evaluation. Tracking your nutrition starts off with simply creating a baseline for yourself. That's all it is. Think of yourself as a scientist collecting data. Your goal is to observe patterns to make objective modifications. However, people overanalyze their behaviors and begin to make irrational assessments of their competency. During all points of your fitness journey, but particularly in the early stages, gathering accurate information is more valuable than people think. This is why starting the gym first is often the first step due to seeing improvements, despite often not having a fitness baseline. Structured programs or evaluation processes. The data that tracking provides isn't judgment, it's feedback. Closely tied to self-judgment is the pursuit of perfection. Nutrition is where I hear, "Well, I know what to do, I just need to do it." More than anyone else, what many people don't realize is that we tend to underestimate what we eat. The forgotten cookies in the break room, the butter used for cooking on the leftover fries from your child's meal, all add up. When people are faced with their numbers, they get frustrated and quit. Many will often mistake an imperfect day for a failed plan, but tracking isn't about perfection. It's about learning habits and adjusting to those habits. Expecting perfection, especially in the food environment, is setting yourself up for failure. Here are some ideas that can help you with using tracking as a tool and not something that causes more problems. First, tracking is a tool and not a life sentence. This is a temporary process that if we get good at the beginning, your ability to self-monitor without it improving your dramatically. If your goals change, you can always come back to tracking again. Next, adopt the 1% better mindset. This is more than making small improvements consistently. This is about getting everything right instantly. You don't need to follow the latest nutritional trend or make a dramatic change. Often you simply need to learn what is serving size looks like. Understand how your current eating habits align with your goals and make small modifications from there. Start with a 100-calorie change, but do it every day. Consistent, sustainable changes will almost always beat dramatic diets that are abandoned after a few weeks. Finally, remember that tracking is meant to reveal trends, make decisions easier, and not more difficult. Our habits shape our lives, for better or for worse. By identifying the habits that repeatedly interfere with your nutritional goals, you can make more intentional choices and build routines that support long-term success.
6: Here's a story that was written by Reuters. This comes from Saline Township in Michigan. And the headline reads, "Politicians feel pressure as data center anger mounts." From Michigan Avenue, Saline Township looks like Just down the road, though, cranes reach above towering fences at the site of a $16 billion project, one that has turned this town of 2,400 people into the latest U.S. flashpoint over AI data centers. Dubbed The Barn by its consortium of developers, Oracle, OpenAI, Related Digital, Blackstone, and Wallbridge, the Stargate data center is expected to stretch over 250 acres. Construction is moving ahead despite resistance from residents concerned about its impact on Saline's water supply, its power grid, and its rural character. Quote, "Most people aren't even interested in some massive development here," said Tammy Bruneau, who has led the local pushback. "They're interested in protecting the farmland," unquote. In this deeply polarized country, opposition to data centers is among the few issues that unite voters across ideological lines. Just a third of Americans approve of the pace of data center construction, according to a June Reuters Ipsos poll. Only 14% of respondents would support a data center being built in their community. That tension is increasingly pronounced in Michigan, where at least 13 data centers are in various stages of planning, and communities in Saline and beyond are fighting back. Developers withdrew a project in Washington Township after residents mobilized against it. In Augusta, petitioners stalled development and forced a public rezoning vote. As backlash spreads, the fight over data centers is no longer confined to town councils, leaving politicians here and across the nation scrambling to keep up. With Michigan's Democratic primary for U.S. Senate looming on August the 4th, in a race that will help determine the balance of power in Washington, candidates are weighing the benefits of AI development with mounting voter concerns. For many Americans, resistance to data centers is inseparable from broader unease about the future of AI and corporate power. Quote, "It seems like the big tech companies are kind of steamrolling the citizens," said Jeff Samarais, 57, a Democrat who lives in Huntington Woods outside of Detroit. In her bid for Democratic nomination, Haley Stevens is running as a tech optimist, calling AI, quote, "a revolutionary technology," unquote. In a debate last week, she linked data center development to job creation, saying it will put Michigan, quote, "on the forefront of innovation and manufacturing," while calling on tech companies to pay their water and utility bills. Stevens, who has served in the U.S. House since 2019, did not respond to a Reuters interview request. Abdul El Said, her progressive rival, unveiled a policy platform last month that will require AI companies to operate as public benefit corporations with more governmental oversight. He has stopped short of calling for an national moratorium on data center constructions, as others on the left flank of the Democratic Party have done, but told Reuters that local moratoriums might be needed. Quote, "Too often, local communities just don't have the capacity to withstand the pressure that huge corporations can put on them," he said in an interview. "Ultimately, however, safeguards need to come from the federal government," he added. It's a good thing my voice carries well, huh, Bob?
5: Yes, you're absolutely right. Just like
6: I didn't need to turn my microphone on, for crying out loud.
5: You and I don't need microphones. We'll just go out on the air.
6: Yeah.
5: Well, let's do a digest here of things going on around the United States and around the world. We'll start out with Georgetown, Guyana. A ferry carrying 116 passengers sank off the coast of Guyana in South America late Saturday with 67 people, including 15 children. They were rescued so far, according to Guyana authorities. An air traffic control tower received a distress call at 11 p.m. Saturday from the MV Barima, according to local outlets. This triggered a search and rescue operation. The ferry, which also had 17 crew members, capsized off the North Atlantic coast. It was on the way to the village of Port Kaduma. It was unclear where the ferry departed from. In Lima, Peru, at least 6 people were killed, 21 injured, after 2 earthquakes struck a mountainous region of Peru, the country's civil defense chief said. The quakes, measuring magnitudes of 5.1 and 3.7, hit Saturday night in Chupaca. That was the province in the Junin region, which is about 186 miles east of Lima. That according to Peru's National Seismological Center's social media post. The first quake struck at a depth of 15 miles and the second at 11 miles. In Canada, the Canadian government said Sunday it would deny entry to any foreigner who has been to Congo within the past 21 days as part of new temporary border measures to combat the spread of Ebola. The ban goes against advice from the World Health Organization, which advises against travel or trade restrictions with Congo, where officials are currently struggling to contain a large outbreak of Ebola. The UN Health Agency says travel restrictions create stigma and can make epidemics harder to control. President Donald Trump said Sunday that Republicans should add Iran to the Russian sanctions bill. Republican and Democratic senators released a bill last week that would allow the president to place 100% tariffs on goods coming from the top five buyers of Russian oil and natural gas. Former Maine Senator President

0: Susan Collins in November, winning support from a majority of delegates ahead of the state's convention next weekend. In France, a wildfire swept through the towns on France's Mediterranean coast Sunday near Fréjus, threatening homes and forcing the evacuation of several hamlets as strong winds and drought conditions fueled its rapid spread. The fire spread extremely quickly in the context of this heat wave and extreme drought. In China, the U.S. Department of State this weekend criticized China's efforts to extradite two Chinese citizens, Bai Zhadong, a journalist, and Zhang Qinyong, a dissident from Thailand, and urged Thailand to explore all other available options besides extradition. In Arizona, a confrontation in downtown Tucson left 9 people critically wounded early Sunday before police shot a man believed to be a suspect. Authorities said investigators believe people who knew one another became involved in a confrontation that escalated into a shooting.
1: And my microphone's turned on. Here's one last story before we take our break. And this is something I don't think will be a surprise to anybody. The headline reads, "Warmest year ever possible." With the potential for, quote, "very strong El Nino event later this year, the planet could experience the warmest year on record," Iowa State climatologist Justin Gleason said Friday. Gleason said there is an 81% chance there will be a very strong El Nino event, which could mean a warmer winter with less snowfall, followed by the potential for droughts and floods. Quote, "This could be the warmest year on record." Yeah, probably it will be, Gleason said Friday, while taping this week's episode of Iowa Press on Iowa PBS. An El Nino occurs when trade winds weaken and warm water is pushed east toward the U.S. West Coast, according to the National Oceanic and Atmospheric Administration. The warmer waters cause the Pacific jet stream to move south of its normal position, leading to drier, warmer-than-usual climates in the northern U.S. and Canada, according to NOAA. Gleason said that the most recent strong El Nino events were in 2015 and 2016. Quote, "So if this does develop as a very strong El Nino, then there's an 81% chance that it will be very strong El Nino. This could be the warmest year on record," Gleason said, "because more cloud cover in the Pacific locks in that global temperature, and that's where we see a global average temperature that's much above average."
0: Okay. We're going to take a short musical break, and we'll be back with articles from the sports section of the Quad City Times following this.

0: And this is Bob. We're back with the sports from the Quad City Times. And in case you missed it, the Bix is being run this coming weekend, and it's become a major international race with a lot of people from all over entering it. Well, let's start with this. Runners have small head start. Well, this year's Russell Beat the Elite competition includes two of the most accomplished runners in the 22-year history of the event. So it makes sense that they will have some of the smallest head starts ever given to runners in the annual feature of the Quad City Times Big 7. Davenport's Phil Young will receive the smallest head start ever given to a Beat the Elite runner, and Bettendorf's Kelsey Allball will get the second smallest advantage ever given to a woman when the Big 7 is held this Saturday. In the Beat the Elite competition, two designated runners are allowed to start the race somewhere along the course and then attempt to beat the top elite runners to the finish line. If they do so, they receive $2,500. Young is a 40-year-old former Assumption High School runner who has been running the Bix 7 since he was 11 years old. He will start the race just 0.85 of a mile ahead of the rest of the field. He will begin at the top of the Brady Street Hill, where the course turns right onto Kirkwood Boulevard. Ben Lloyd, in 2009, had the smallest previous head start. He began 9/10 of a mile ahead of everyone. Allball, 35, will receive a 2.2-mile head start. She will be placed at the intersection of Kirkwood and Spring, the easternmost edge of the grass median in that area, will serve as her starting line. Pleasant Valley High School state champion Grace Bolin is the only female that beat the elite runner ever to get a smaller advantage. She had a 2-mile head start in 2024. Joy Ripslinger received a 2.25-mile edge in 2017. Young has been among the top 100 finishes in the Big 7 every year since 2009, and has been in the top five in his age group 11 years in a row. He ran the course in 37 minutes 49 seconds last year to place 75th overall, 69th among men, and third in the men's 35 to 39 age group. His best six Big Seven time was 37 minutes and 12 seconds. Allball has won the Louise Caldwell Trophy as the top local female finisher in the race four of the past 5 years. And then there were three. For the past 51 years, four men have participated in the Quad City Times Big Seven every year. For a half a century, all of them did the full 7-mile race, but last year, two of them opted to do the Prairie Farmers Quick Bix. That's the event's 2-mile alternative. When the Bix 7 is held for the 52nd time Saturday, one of them won't even be doing that. Iowa City resident Gary Fisher, now 84, is ending his Bix streak. "I can't do the 7 miles anymore. My knees are shot," he said. "I tried doing the 2-mile last year, and it's just not the same. It's not as scenic. You don't get to see the runners coming back. The experience really wasn't enough for me to think I want to keep doing it." However, the other members of the Every Bix Club, Don Fish, Ed Lillis, and Steve Clark, plan to keep going. Clark, a former Quad Citian who now lives in Algonquin, Illinois, is hoping to do the full 7 miles again. Lillis, who's the former track coach at Rock Island High School, did the Quick Bix last year and plans to do that again, and so is Fish, a Davenport resident who said he was likely to do the Quick Bix last year, then went ahead and slogged through the 7 miles. Dave?
1: Yeah, well, here's another running story. This really rocked the running world this weekend. The headline reads, "Kerr breaks longstanding world record in the mile." Josh Kerr shattered the 27-year-old world record in the mile at the London Stadium on Saturday as he made his Project 222 a reality, shaving almost 3 seconds off his own personal best in the process. The 28-year-old Briton, roared on by a capacity 60,000 crowd at the London Diamond League meet, ran a time of 3 minutes and 42.66 seconds to break the long-standing mark by 0.47 seconds. As part of Project 222, Kerr had targeted a sub-223 second race, and with Saturday's run, he became the seventh Briton to hold the mile record and the first since Steve Cram in 1985. The 2023 world record 1500-meter champion said in March he would target the Moroccan's record, building 222 second ice bath recoveries into his training. Quote, going after records like that is not really anything about fitness. It's about wrapping your mind around that time. That's why this was called Project 222, said Kerr, who was presented with a check for $50,000 for breaking the record. Quote, I feel very lucky to push this forward and bring it back to the UK because I feel like that's where the mile belongs. Hopefully it can stay here for a while. I knew I had a 342 in me. If I'm going to leave my mark on this sport as a British athlete, I have to be able to do those performances. And those performances take every single part of you and every single part of your team. This feels incredible, unquote. Britain's Keely Hodgkinson won her first outdoor race of the season, taking the women's 800 meters in 1:56.21. The only reason I came here today was because I wanted to win for the home crowd. I'm happy to get that out of the way, said Hodgkinson. And in another sport where the low number wins the race, here's a story about the British Open this weekend. And the headline reads, Fox birdies number 18 to cap a comeback at the British Open. Ryan Fox plays fast, but he was slow to bloom as a professional golfer. The 39-year-old did not win a PGA Tour event until last year. Fox collected wins in far-off places like Fiji and Tahiti, along with France, Northern Ireland, and his native New Zealand as he built his career. Then on Sunday afternoon at Royal Birkdale Golf Club, everything suddenly came together for him. Fox emerged from the pack on the back nine and sank an 11.5-foot birdie putt on number 18 to win the 154th British Open in Southport, England. Fox captured his first major title by birdieing four of the final six holes, thanks to a series of terrific approach shots and clutch putts. His 2-under 68 put him at 10-under 270 for the championship. Quote, you dream of being a major champion. You want to do it whether you think it's really a reality or not, Fox said. I guess I probably didn't until after the last couple of years. I wasn't in major championships consistently until the last couple of years. Yeah, to be sitting in front of you guys now as champion golfer of the year is a bit crazy. As I said earlier, it's surreal. I don't have the vocabulary to explain it. Bob?
0: Wow. Well, let's look at the World Cup. It finally came to an end with the finals in East Rutherford, New Jersey. Ferran Torres believed it was Spain's destiny to win this World Cup, and he struck his decision finish like a man certain of his convictions. Torres powered home an emphatic half volley from 9 yards out in the 106th minute to lift Spain to its second World Cup title with a 1-0 win over gutsy 10-man Argentina in Sunday's final. I think that in the end, the goal belonged to 47 million people, not to me or the 26 players here, Torres said, via an interpreter. I believe that today's destiny was written. It was meant for us to win, far from our fans, but we tried to make them feel as close as possible. Torres' deserved decider came 16 years and 8 days after Andres Iniesta also scored in extra time to lift the Spaniards to their first world championship with a 1-0 victory over the Netherlands. The winning goal came on La Roja's 20th shot of the contest against the defending champions, who failed to manage any to that point and struggled to wrest possession away from their superior Iberian opponents. That was true at even strength and became more difficult when the members were reduced when Enzo Fernandez's late challenge of Paolo Cuhabi's left referee Slovako Vincenti no choice but to produce a second caution just before the end of normal time. Spain remains the only nation ever to win the European Championship and World Cup in successive tournaments, having now done so a second time after its Euro 2024 title. Spain is also the first World Cup champion ever to concede only once across an entire tournament. And the Spaniards are the first winners of the UEFA Nations League to capture a world title, having captured the 8-year-old competition in 22 and 23. "We've won everything, I mean everything," said Spain manager Luis de la Fuentes through an interpreter. "And that's wonderful, with a generation of footballers, I'll say it again and again, who are an example for Spanish sport, for Spanish youth, for Spain. Together we are stronger. Let there be no doubt about that." Lionel Messi's Argentina failed to earn another title after winning its last three major tournaments, having captured the 21-24 Copa Americanas along with the 22 World Cup. An 8-time Ballon d'Or winner, the 39-year-old Messi finished the competition with 8 goals and 4 assists, but had little time on the ball until Spain finally took the lead. Even in some nervy late moments for Spain, he never seriously looked like lifting his side to another great moment, as he has so many times in the last 2 World Cup cycles.
1: Okay, let's turn to Major League Baseball, and a headline in today's Quad City Times sports section reads, "Making Olympics Mandatory." MLB and the Players Union may disagree on a whole lot of issues, but they are on the same page wanting big league players to participate in the 2028 Olympics for the first time. How that happens is a whole other set of issues. The union insists it's not going to happen until MLB relaxes its proposed 3-week suspension for players selected for the Olympics who opt out without an approved excuse. MLB said there are also complications in negotiations involving hotel rooms, tickets, insurance, and NIL rights. The biggest obstacle in the MLB is MLB's insistence the players who were selected for the Olympics cannot back out without being severely punished. Players who snub an Olympic invite could be placed on the restricted list without pay or service time from July 10th to August 3rd of 2028. Major League players who are injured would be paid and accrue service time, but they would have to remain on the injured list until August 3rd. Quote, "We went down the road on LA 2028 because we saw it as a unique opportunity to market the sport with our very, very best players," Commissioner Bob Manfred said. "It's a disruptive undertaking for us, but money to one side, you're disrupting your entire season if you're going to undertake that effort. We want our very best out there so that people see how great our game really is." Okay, let's see how the various teams in Major League Baseball are doing now that the All-Star break is behind us, and it's some interesting standings that we're looking at right now. Over in the American League, Tampa Bay leads the Yankees by 1.5 games. But boy, watch out for Boston. They're 6 games out, but they have won 13 games in a row. And Baltimore is doing the same thing. They're 8 games out, and they've won 7 games in a row. So a lot can happen over in the American League East. In the American League Central, the White Sox are in first place, but they only lead Cleveland by 1 game. In the American League West, it's almost a dead heat between Texas and Seattle, with Texas ahead of Seattle by just 0.5 a game. Over in the National League East, Atlanta is only 3 games up on Philadelphia. Miami 6 games behind, but they've lost 6 in a row, so they seem to be fading in the stretch here. In the National League Central, Milwaukee's up over the Cubbies by 6 games, and their lead St. Louis Cardinals by 10.5 games. And then over in the National League West, same old story, Los Angeles Dodgers are the winningest team in baseball right now, and they're up 11.5 over Arizona, so they're really destroying that division. And one last interesting thing before I turn it back over to Bob. The two Los Angeles teams have diametrically different records. So the Dodgers are the winningest team in baseball. They've won 63 games. And the Los Angeles Angels are at the other end of the spectrum. They're the losingest team in baseball, and they have only won 39 games.
0: Bob? And more on professional baseball. Houston Astros shortstop Jeremy Pena and first baseman Christian Walker departed with injuries on Saturday against the Baltimore Orioles. Pena displayed discomfort during his second plate appearance against Orioles left-hander Trevor Rogers before striking out in the bottom of the third inning. Pena, visited by Astro manager Joe Espada and a member of the training staff during the at-bat, was replaced defensively by Nick Allen for the top of the fourth. The Astros announced that Pena sustained a hamstring cramp. He missed 12 games earlier this season with a grade 1 hamstring strain. Walker was visited by Espada and a trainer during his second at-bat in the bottom of the fourth. He departed immediately and was replaced by pinch hitter Lamonte Wade. According to the club, Walker left with a right hip tightness. This season, Pena has posted 6 home runs, 22 RBIs, and .357 on-base percentage in 52 games. Walker has recorded 20 home runs and 58 RBIs in 97 games. The Chicago Cubs acquired veteran right-hander Aaron Civale from the Athletics on Saturday for minor league right-hander Aidan Moffitt. Civale, who ended last season with the Cubs, was designated for assignment by the Athletics on Wednesday. In other moves on Saturday, the Athletics placed right-hander Justin Sterner on the 15-day injured list with right knee problems, selected the contact of righty Jeff Hartlib from AAA Las Vegas, and designated first baseman outfielder Joey Meneses for assignment. Civale, 31, signed as a free agent with the Athletics in February on a 1-year, $6 million contract. His season started well with a 5-1 record and a 2.7 ERA over his first 9 starts, but he has had an 8.25 ERA in 3 June starts and a 10.29 ERA through 2 July starts and has lost his last 6 starts. He went 5-7 with a 5.42 ERA in 74 innings over 16 games from the Athletics. He missed about 3 weeks due to right shoulder tendonitis. And Ron Hunt, the hard-nosed second baseman who became the first New York Mets player to start in an All-Star game, has died at the age of 85. Hunt, who set a modern era record with 50 hit-by-pitches in the 1971 season, had been in hospice care for a month, and he died on Wednesday. Hunt played for 5 teams during his major league career, including time with the Mets. That was from 63 to 66, Los Angeles Dodgers in 67, the Giants in 68 through 70, the Expos from 71 through 74, and the Cardinals in 74. He collected 1,429 career hits across 12 seasons and was known for his tenacity. No one played the game harder than Ron Hunt, our first All-Star, Vice President of Media Nations said on Medium on July 4th. He would do anything to help win a game. Perhaps best known for his penchant for wearing a pitch, the 2-time All-Star was plunked 243 times in his career, and that's the 6th most ever in Major League Baseball history. Boy, he got beat up a lot, didn't he?
1: Yeah, it makes reading for APRIS seem a lot easier, huh?
0: Yeah.
1: Okay, I want to describe a caption picture that goes with this story because it's really sweet. This is a NASCAR story, and this is obviously a NASCAR driver who's just won a race. He's got the finish line flag in his hand. But what's remarkable about this is he's got a little boy on his back celebrating, I'm assuming with his father. So let's read the story and see what's happening here. Brexton Bush has returned to Victory Lane nearly 2 months after the death of his father, two-time NASCAR Cup Series champion Kyle Busch. 11-year-old Brexton won a dirt race Friday at the Port City Raceway in Tulsa, Oklahoma. Racing in the Restrictor Micro Division, a class of sprint car racing for the 9 to 16-year-olds, Brexton started in 14th place before powering his way to the front and taking the checkered flag. Brexton also won the 7th heat for the non-wing micro class and finished 6th in the feature race for that division. In an Instagram post, Kyle's widow and Brexton's mother, Samantha, detailed her emotions about seeing her son in Victory Lane. Quote, "This is his very first win since Kyle's passing. This has a lot of emotions to say. There's a lot of emotions to say the least," Samantha wrote. "Beyond proud of him, not just for winning, but all that he's navigating at a young age. Beyond shattered, Kyle isn't here to be part of this. Beyond grateful for all the support and amazing people we have around us," unquote. Kyle Busch died on May 21st at the age of 41 due to a hemorrhagic shock and disseminated intravascular coagulation, complications arising from sepsis caused by a presumed bacterial pneumonia, which he had been dealing with for, quote, days to weeks, according to his death certificate. Drivers have continued to honor and pay homage to him throughout the season. Brexton has been racing since the age of 6. Last year, he won 48 competitions in multiple disciplines of racing, from legend cars and bandoleros to micros, bandits, late models, and sprint cars.
0: And one interesting little article, it says that the former Vols pitcher from Tennessee is breaking metal bats in the softball league. Well, just like in college softball, the Athletics Unlimited Softball League has its batter use aluminum bats as they swing for the fences against the best arms in the nation. Well, as it turns out, at least two of those bats have been no match for high-speed pitches from Carolina Blaze rookie Carlin Pickens. In Pickens' last two starts on July 11th and July 15th, two of those aluminum bats have shattered when they've met pitches coming from her high-powered right arm, both broke in half around the handle. Layman Good's bat broke immediately when her bunt attempt met a 75-mile-per-hour offering from Pickens. A product of the University of Tennessee, Pickens has lived up to the hype as the number one overall pick in the ASL draft. She has a 4-5 record with a 3.02 ERA, but is tied with Montana Fouts of the Utah Talons for the league best in strikeout with 53.
1: Boy, that's hard to imagine somebody breaking an aluminum bat playing baseball or softball. That's quite a story. Well, that does it for our readings for from the Quad City Times this morning. Stay tuned for more readings from the Argus Dispatch coming up in our next hour. This is Dave and Bob wishing you a nice day.
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0: Good morning, Apris listeners. This is Alan and Carl with the Argus Dispatch. And this reading of the Dispatch Argus is being broadcast live at 9 a.m. on Monday, July 20th. It is being recorded and will be rebroadcast, at 8 o'clock this evening. We are glad you're with us, and we'll get a few announcements in. First one here, Apris and WVIK are currently seeking a regular Apris listener to serve as a member of WVIK's Community Advisory Board. There are only 4 one-hour meetings held each year, and the meetings can be attended either in person or remotely, whichever is more convenient. If you or someone you know would be interested in fulfilling this role, please reach out to Pete Peterson, Director of Apris, by calling 309-794-7560 or by emailing apris@wvik.org. And thank you. And again, 309-794-7560 or by emailing apris@wvik.org. And now we will get our grant acknowledgments. 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And we thank you. And Alan's going to give us the weather.
1: Okay, today, 30% chance of showers and thunderstorms, mainly before 3 p.m. Patchy smoke before 4 p.m. Mostly sunny with a high near 90. Southeast wind 5 to 10 miles per hour, becoming southwest in the afternoon. Winds could gust as high as 20 miles per hour. Tonight, a chance of showers and thunderstorms before midnight, then showers likely and possibly a thunderstorm between midnight and 4 a.m., then a chance of showers and thunderstorms after 4 a.m. Some of the storms could produce heavy rainfall. Partly cloudy with a low around 74, southwest wind 5 to 10 miles per hour, becoming west after midnight. Winds could gust as high as 20 miles per hour. Chance of precipitation is 70%. New rainfall amounts between a half and three quarters of an inch possible. Tomorrow, Tuesday, mostly sunny with a high near 85, northwest wind 5 to 15 miles per hour with gusts as high as 25 miles per hour. Tuesday night, mostly clear with a low around 63, north wind 5 to 10 miles per hour with gusts as high as 20 miles per hour. Wednesday, sunny with a high near 79, Wednesday night, mostly clear with a low around 59. Thursday, sunny with a high near 81. Thursday night, partly cloudy with a low around 62. Friday, mostly sunny with a high near 82. Friday night, mostly clear with a low around 64. Saturday, sunny with a high near 87. Saturday night, mostly clear with a low around 68. And Sunday, sunny with a high near 92. So it looks like it's not going to be quite as hot this week, but it's still going to be plenty warm.
0: It's summer. Okay, and this first one is Start the Week Off Right, The Psychology of Tracking Your Nutrition. When I first started working with clients on their health and nutrition over a decade ago, imagine my surprise when I discovered people hate tracking their calories more than doing burpees. While looking to improve their health, people often begin with exercise because it feels like the part they control the most, making it psychologically easier to start. Nutrition, however, is just as important to reaching your goals. Yet many people struggle less with improving their eating than with the process of tracking it. This article explores why and how to make tracking work for you. Confusing observation with evaluation. Tracking your nutrition starts off with simply creating a baseline for yourself. That's all it is. Think of yourself as a scientist collecting data. Your goal is to observe patterns to make objective modifications. However, people overanalyze their behaviors and begin to make irrational assessments of their competency. During all points of your fitness journey, but particularly in the early stages, gathering accurate information is more valuable than people think. This is why starting the gym first is often the first step due to seeming improvements despite often not having a fitness baseline, structured program, or evaluation process. The data tracking provides isn't judgment, it's feedback. Perfection isn't real. Closely tied to self-judgment is the pursuit of perfection. Nutrition is where I hear, I know what to do, I just need to do it, more than anything else. What many people don't realize is that we tend to underestimate what we eat. The forgotten cookies in the break room, the butter used for cooking, or the leftover fries from your child's meal all add up. When people are faced with these numbers, they get frustrated and quit. Many will often mistake an imperfect day for a failed plan. But tracking isn't about perfection. It's about learning habits and adjusting. Expecting perfection, especially in the food environment we have now, is setting yourself up for failure. And I get one more in here. Change your mindset. Here are some ideas that can help you with using tracking as a tool and not something that causes more problems. First, tracking is a tool and not a life sentence. This is a temporary process that if you get good at it, in the beginning your ability to self-monitor without it will improve dramatically. If your goals change, you can always come back to tracking. Okay, some good advice.
1: Okay, this next article is titled, Warmest Year Ever Possible. With potential for a very strong El Nino event later this year, the planet could experience the warmest year on record, Iowa State climatologist Justin Gilson said Friday. Gilson said there is an 81% chance there will be a very strong El Nino event, which could mean a warmer winter with less snowfall, followed by the potential for droughts and floods. This could be the warmest year on record. Yeah, probably will be, Gilson said Friday while taping this weekend's episode of Iowa Press on Iowa PBS. And El Nino occurs when trade winds weaken and warm water is pushed east towards the U.S. West Coast, according to the National Oceanic and Atmospheric Administration. The warmer waters cause the Pacific jet stream to move south of its normal position, leading to drier, warmer-than-usual climate in the northern U.S. and Canada, according to the NOAA. Gilson said the most recent strong El Nino events were in 2015 and 2016. So if this does develop as a very strong El Nino, and there's an 81% chance that it will be a very strong El Nino, this could be the warmest year on record, Gilson said. Because more cloud cover in the Pacific locks in that global temperature, and that's where we see a global average temperature that's much above average. Iowa is experiencing a prolonged streak of 90 degree temperatures and high humidity, Gilson said. Gilson said corn sweat. Increased humidity caused in part by water vapor emitted by green plants, including corn, is real, but that the more prominent contributor to Midwest humidity is moisture from the Gulf of Mexico. Corn sweats are the bane of my existence this time of year, Gilson said. Now when we talk about how humid it's been, it's the moisture gate from the Gulf. We have billions of gallons of water vapor coming from the southern states up into the upper Midwest. You think about corn sweats or the amount of water vapor that's put off by crops, about 40,000 gallons per acre per day when you're talking about billions of gallons of water vapor from the Gulf. The Iowa Press episode with Gilson aired on Iowa PBS this past weekend. It can be viewed anytime at iowapbs.com. .org. Okay.
0: And Ewert named to Development Authority. Illinois Governor J.B. Pritzker has named Louise Ewert, a former Rock Island County Treasurer, to the Quad City Regional Economic Development Authority. Created by the Illinois General Assembly, the authority is a regional economic development finance agency that can help lower the cost of financing for businesses, not-for-profits, senior housing, and public projects. The Quad Cities Regional Economic Development Authority serves the 11 counties of Henry, Knox, Mercer, Rock Island, Carroll, Lee, Whiteside, Joe Davies, Stevenson, Boone, and Winnebago. Ewert served Rock Island County for nearly 30 years. She was hired by the county in 1993 as an assistant cashier in the treasurer's office and worked in every position until 2010 when she was first elected treasurer. Ewert was named 2020 Treasurer of the Year by the Illinois County Treasurers Association. The award is given annually for the distinguished service, and awardees are selected by peers in county offices across the state. She has also served as an Illinois County Treasurers Association officer and as the association's president. Ewert chose not to run for another term as county treasurer after her last term ended on November 30th of 2022. Good for her.
1: Okay, this next article is titled Iowa at Center of Battle. This is about the midterm elections coming up later this year. Subtitle, Speaker Johnson says state key for midterms. Iowa will play a key role nationwide in the midterm elections later this year, the Speaker of the U.S. House of Representatives told attendees at the 15th Annual Family Leadership Summit on Friday. Speaker Mike Johnson said that the midterm year is unlike any other. This is shaping up to be an all-out, fateful battle for the future of the country, Johnson said. Iowa is in the center of this battle. You are literally tipping the spear on the front. What happens in Iowa has a big influence around the country. Johnson's comments came as election forecasters expect several close races in the state. The Cook Political Report and Sabatos Crystal Ball have rated the U.S. House races in the 1st and 3rd congressional districts as toss-ups, while Inside Elections rates the first as a toss-up and the third as tilt Republican. All three state Iowa open governor's race as a toss-up and the open U.S. Senate race as leans Republican. Both Republican U.S. Senate candidate Ashley Hinson and Republican gubernatorial candidate Zach Lane gave speeches during the event. Lane took the stage to discuss how people need to understand history in order to understand politics. We have to understand our own story and why we're here, because if you look at politicians, you understand deeply how corrupted the political process has become, Lane said. It's incumbent upon us to make sure we understand who the people running for office are at a deep level, and I believe that if you do not get the culture right, you will never get the policy right. Lane said that he decided to run because of the history of the country. I run for office not because of politics, not because of a piece of legislation I wanted to pass out, because of a regulation I didn't like. Trust me, there's plenty of all of that. But I did it because of the culture, the heritage, the history, and the stories of our country, our state, and our people, Lane said. Hinson took a different approach to her speech, talking about how she is seeing the country face challenges and backsliding. In these times, it is important to remember how important collective voices are, she said. It is really an important reminder to how powerful our collective voice can be as we take on the challenges facing not only our state, but facing our country, Hinson said. They try to impose their radical ideas on their kids, our communities. So we have the ability to show up and make sure we're standing for the vision for our state and our country that we all care about. Never forget the power of your voice and, importantly, your vote. Hinson also claimed that Democratic candidates are openly embracing socialism, something that Johnson also mentioned in his speech, voicing concerns about Marxism, socialism, and communism. Governor Kim Reynolds, who is not running for re-election, also spoke, her final time appearing at the summit as governor. She told audience members that her time in office has been an honor. I have been truly blessed to walk and work alongside you, and I am extremely proud of our record. Together we stood strong for pro-life, pro-family, pro-freedom policies, Reynolds said. People of faith have never been without a voice in state government. Sometimes that voice has been supported by countless others, and sometimes it's echoed alone. But it has always been there, and it has always been fearless in its defense of the truth. Reynolds said that it is a pivotal time in history, and decisions in the upcoming elections will dictate what kind of society people want. There are more than policy discussions. There's pivotal decision points about the kind of society we want to be, and whether we'll have the next generation, a culture that recognizes the inherent dignity and value of every person, Reynolds said. It's an opportunity not only to honor what past generations have built, but to decide we'll build for those who follow. The answer won't be found in government alone. Reynolds ended her speech by saying she has hope for the future, especially with Lane as a candidate for governor. The event also featured an unveiling of what organizers said is the largest glass-blown American flag in the world. The flag is 28 feet wide and 15 feet tall, and was created by Davenport artist Logan Reiser. Okay.
0: In this next one here, it's about Quad City Times Big 7, which is coming up 51 years and still running. How three men aim to keep tradition alive. And then there were three. For the past 51 years, four men have participated in the Quad City Times Big 7 each year. For a half a century, all of them did the full 7-mile race, but last year, two of them opted to do the Prairie Farms Quick Bix, the event's 2-mile alternative. When the Big 7 is held for the 52nd time Saturday, one of them won't even be doing that. Iowa City resident Gary Fisher, now 84, is ending his Bix streak. I can't do the 7 miles anymore. My knees are shot, Fisher said. I tried doing the 2-mile last year, and it's just not the same. It's not as scenic. You don't get to see the runners coming back. The experience really wasn't enough for me to think I want to keep doing it. However, the other members of the Every Bix Club, Don Fish, Ed Lillis, and Steve Clark, plan to keep going. Clark, a former Quad Cityan who now lives in Algonquin, Illinois, is hoping to do the full 7 miles again. Lillis, the former track coach at Rock Island High School, did the Quick Bix last year and plans to do that again. So is Fish, a Davenport resident who said he was likely to do the Quick Bix last year, then went ahead and slogged through 7 miles. Even on the starting line, I was pretty sure I was going to do the 2 miles, Fish said. But then I was standing there next to Frank Bay. He's like 85, and he's absolutely an incredible athlete, even at 85. And he said he was going to do the 7. So I felt guilty. My guilt driven by Frank is what led me to do the whole thing. Fish, who is the youngest of the remaining three at 76, said he regretted that decision. I really paid for it, he said. It was very difficult. I just can't imagine doing the whole thing this year. If Fish does the Quick Bix, that would leave Clark the only person who has done the full 7 miles for all 52 years. He admitted he hasn't really run the race for many years. His finishing time a year ago was 3 hours, 38 minutes, and 12 seconds. Two of the last 3 years I've had really bad back problems and was the last one to finish, said Clark, who will turn 79 on Thursday. I'm hoping my back holds out this year, and as long as my back holds out, I'm planning on finishing. Good for him.
1: Yeah, really. Okay, the next one is also about the Bix. It says, runners to have small head starts. This year's Russell Beat the Elite competition includes two of the most accomplished runners in the 22-year history of the event, so it makes sense that they will have some of the smallest head starts ever given to runners in the annual feature of the Quad City Times Big 7. Davenport's Phil Young will receive the smallest head start ever given to a Beat the Elite runner, and Bettendorf's Kelsey Allball will get the second smallest advantage ever given to a woman when the Big 7 is held Saturday. In the Beat the Elite competition, two designated runners are allowed to start the race somewhere along the course and then attempt to beat the top elite runners to the finish line. If they do so, they receive $2,500. Young, a 40-year-old former Assumption High School runner who has been running the Big 7 since he was 11, will start the race just 0.85 of a mile ahead of the rest of the field. He will begin at the top of Brady Street Hill, where the course turns right onto Kirkwood Boulevard. Ben Lloyd, in 2009, had the smallest previous head start. He began 0.9 of a mile ahead of everyone. Allball, who's 35, will receive a 2.2-mile head start. She will be placed at the intersection of Kirkwood and Spring. The easternmost edge of the grass median in the area will serve as her starting line. Pleasant Valley High School state champion Grace Bolin is the only female Beat the Elite runner ever to get a smaller advantage. She had a 2-mile head start in 2024. Joy Ripslinger received a 2.25-mile edge in 2017. Young has been among the top 100 finishers in the Big 7 every year since 2009 and has been in the top 5 in his age group 11 years in a row. He ran the course in 37 minutes, 49 seconds last year to place 25th overall, 69th among men, to place 75th overall, 69th among men, and tied in the men's 35 to 39 age group. His best Bix 7 time ever was 37 minutes 12 seconds in 2022. Allball has won the Elise Caldwell Trophy as the top local female finisher in the race 4 of the past 5 years. She did it last year in a time of 46 minutes, 10 seconds, her slowest Bix time since her first Caldwell win in 2021. Her husband, Devin, has been the top local male runner in the race 3 times. Okay, something to watch when the Bix gets run. All righty.
0: And we have kind of a business one here. Mid-America National Bank expands to Eldridge. Mid-America National Bank is expanding into Eldridge. Mid-America National Bank serves customers throughout West Central Illinois and the Quad Cities region. It is headquartered in Canton, Illinois, and has built its reputation on local decision-making, personalized service, and active community involvement, according to a news release. The bank offers a full range of financial solutions, including personal banking, business banking, lending services, treasury management, and trust and wealth management, services designed to support customers through every stage of life and business. Eldridge is a vibrant and growing community that reflects many of the values we share at Mid-America National Bank, said Rick Kleindienst, Chief Executive Officer. We are excited to establish a local presence, become involved in the community, and begin building meaningful relationships with individual families and businesses throughout the area. Leading MNB's expansion efforts in the Quad City region is Matt Wynn, Senior Vice President and Regional Manager. A well-known and respected banker with deep roots in the Quad Cities, Wynn brings extensive experience and a long-standing commitment to serving local businesses, families, and communities. Mid-American National Bank looks forward to establishing its presence in Eldridge later this summer. The bank's initial focus will be establishing relationships and helping meet the lending and financial needs of the community while laying the foundation for a broader banking presence, according to the news release. The bank is recognized for its relationship-driven approach, employee involvement, and its belief that it is not enough to simply operate in a community. It must be an integral part of what makes the community thrive. Today, MNB has approximately $633 million in assets and more than 400 shareholders throughout the communities it serves. The bank's vision, Your Bank, Your Life, reflects its commitment to helping customers achieve their financial goals.

0: and a long-term commitment to the community it serves. This is the beginning of a long-term commitment to Eldridge, San Juan. We look forward to earning the community's trust, supporting local growth, and becoming a valued partner in the future of the area. Okay.
1: This next article is titled Eldridge Council to Discuss Fire Services. This coming week, Eldridge may take action on its relationship with the Volunteer Fire Department, and LeClaire will consider awarding an engineering contract for work on a railroad crossing. Okay, here is what Iowa Quad Cities city governments have on their agendas for meetings this week. Okay, Eldridge, they're going to discuss potentially taking actions on fire services. The meeting will be held at 7:30 p.m. Monday, today, July 20th, at the Eldridge Community Center located at 4005 16th Avenue in Eldridge. After a face-to-face meeting between the Eldridge City Council and the Eldridge Volunteer Fire Department last week, the council may take action at its meeting tonight, according to the agenda. The agenda states the council will discuss and take possible action to determine the city's preferred organizational model for the provision of fire protection and EMS services. The agenda lists options: support for the fire department's proposed three-year funding plan, which starts at about $766,000, or direct staff to transition fire services to a city-operated department. Leaders of the Eldridge Volunteer Fire Department told the City Council at last week's meeting that about half of its members indicated in a straw poll they would leave the department if the city absorbed fire services. Okay, next is Bettendorf, and they're going to hear an update on their strategic plan. That's going to take place today also at 5 p.m. at Bettendorf City Hall, which is at 1609 State Street. Bettendorf City Council members will hear a presentation from city staff on goals and priorities set by the council this past fall, including debt management, the new police station, a new sewer lateral program, Forest Grove Park, traffic control, sidewalk maintenance, cameras and building security in the parks, riverfront development west of Interstate 74, stormwater detention ponds, urban fishing, and other topics. Okay, that's Bettendorf. Davenport is going to hear an update from the Downtown Davenport Partnership. That meeting is going to take place Wednesday at 5:30 at Davenport City Hall, which is at 226 West 4th Street in Davenport. Downtown Davenport Partnership officials will give a presentation to the City Council on Wednesday about downtown initiatives and progress, according to the agenda. Okay, and now last on this list is LeClaire, where they're planning upgrades to railroad crossing. That meeting is scheduled to take place today at 6 p.m. In Council Chambers, 325 Wisconsin Street in LeClaire. LeClaire is planning to upgrade a rail crossing at West Central Shore Drive. The city and Canadian Pacific Kansas City Railroad were awarded a grant to install flashing lights, gates, and a 48-foot-long concrete surface crossing panels, according to council documents. The LeClaire City Council will consider awarding an engineering services agreement to Anderson Bogart at its city council meeting. In May of 2025, a man died after his van collided with a passing freight train at the intersection. Okay, and it looks like it's time for us to take a short break.

0: We are back. Thank you for staying with us. This next one is entitled Farm Workers' Health Care at Risk Under New Rules. Seasonal work, inconsistent hours, frequent moves, cash payments, and informal jobs for farm workers who rely on Medicaid. These common employment matters could put their health coverage at risk. It's a heightened concern for the estimated million-plus farm workers who are U.S. citizens or legal permanent residents as new work requirements kick in for the federal all-state health care program that serves low-income and disabled Americans. Starting next year in most states, many adults enrolled in Medicaid will have to prove they work, are enrolled in college or vocational courses, volunteer, or do unpaid work for at least 80 hours a month. Advocates say this could pose a significant challenge to Medicare or Medicaid eligible farm workers who frequently work more than 80 hours a month during harvest season, but less in other months. What's more, outside the harvest season, many workers take on informal jobs in construction, landscaping, or home repair for which they don't receive formal paychecks that would prove their continuing Medicaid eligibility. Still, they can establish eligibility if they prove their average monthly income over 6 months is equivalent to at least 80 hours of work at the federal minimum wage. Having a work requirement, having to create more paperwork and more proof, is certainly extremely challenging for farm workers and others who are low income and who may especially have seasonal jobs, not year-round, and do have periods when there is no work available, said Alexis Guild, Vice President for Strategy and Programs at Farm Worker Justice. Agriculture is a trillion-dollar industry, and Americans depend on an estimated 2.9 million farm workers to put food on their tables. Nearly 60% of those workers are U.S. citizens or green card holders, according to the U.S. Department of Agriculture. The remaining 40% lack legal status or are otherwise ineligible for Medicaid. Even among farm workers with citizenship or legal status, the uninsured rate is 3 times that of the general population, and most farm workers with insurance are Medicaid beneficiaries, although participation rates vary by state. According to a new analysis, 71% to 79% of eligible farm worker households report participation in Medicaid. The new Medicaid work requirements were a key provision of the One Big Beautiful Bill Act signed last July by President Donald Trump. Under the federal law, 43 states and the District of Columbia must implement the requirements by January 1st. A few states have moved to implement the work rule early. The 80-hour rule applies in states that expanded Medicaid, a process that began in 2014 and was tied to the Affordable Care Act. Following the initial expansions, agriculture workers with legal documentation become 20% more likely to have health insurance, according to a 2021 article in the American Journal of Agricultural Economics. Okay,
1: this next article is titled Pickens Breaking Metal Bats in AUSL. Just like in college softball, the Athletes Unlimited Softball League has its batters use aluminum bats as they swing for the fences against the best arms in the nation. As it turns out, at least two of those bats have been no match for high-speed pitches from Carolina Blaze rookie Carlin Pickens. In Pickens' last two starts on July 11th and July 15th, two of those aluminum bats have been shattered. Can you believe that? Shattering an aluminum bat? Yeah, that's...
2: Must be some power there.
1: Yeah. The two of those aluminum bats have been shattered when they've met pitches coming from her high-powered right arm, both broken half around the handle. Lehan Good's bat broke immediately when her bunt attempt met a 75 miles per hour offering from Pickens. A product of the University of Tennessee, Pickens has lived up to the hype as the number one overall pick in the AUSL draft. She has a 4-5 record with a 3.02 ERA, but is tied with Montana Fouts of the Utah Talents for the league in strikeouts with 53. Pickens also ranks sixth in opponents' batting average against her this year with a mark of 2.24. She has one shutout and one save across 55.2 innings of work. Fouts and Pickens are both chasing the single-season strikeout record for the fledgling league. The previous mark was 51, set last year by Rachel Garcia. Pickens left Tennessee as one of the most decorated players in the Lady Vols history. She was twice named SEC Pitcher of the Year, was a three-time first-team All-American, and helped Tennessee take three trips to the Women's College World Series and tossed four no-hitters in her collegiate career. One of the things we always preached at Tennessee was just to never settle, never be complacent with where you are. Always try to find something you can improve, Pickens said earlier this season. I think that's a trait that I'm going to continue in the pros. You know, realizing that I'm not perfect and there's people around me that have been playing a long time and have a lot of knowledge. I'm excited to get to learn from them, maybe put a few new tricks up my sleeve. Throwing extremely fast and hard pitches is what the native of Weatherville, North Carolina, has become known for. Pickens broke her own record in the Super Regional round of the 2025 NCAA tournament when she tossed a pitch that hit 79.4 miles per hour on the radar gun, making it the fastest pitch ever thrown in the history of Division I college softball. The speed and velocity of that throw were equivalent to a 111.7 miles per hour pitch in Major League Baseball. I'm assuming that's because it's a shorter distance. For fans, likely the final chance to see Pickens pitch in the regular season will be on Monday at 7 p.m. Eastern Time on ESPN2 when the Blaze hosts the OKC Spark in Durham, North Carolina. The Blaze are in fifth place, and only the top three teams will make the AUSL's postseason. Fascinating article.
2: Somebody should, one of the pro baseball on them.
1: Yeah.
0: You know, get her to pitch in a hardball game. Anyway, this next one here, this has been in the news a lot, too. Politicians feel pressure as data center anger mounts. From Saline Township, Michigan. From Michigan Avenue, Saline Township looks like any other farming community with its corn and soybean field, silos and grain elevators. Just down the road, though, cranes reach above towering fences at the site of a $16 billion project, one that has turned this town of 2,400 people into the latest U.S. flashpoint over AI data centers. Dubbed the Barn by its consortium of developers, Oracle OpenAI related Digital Blackstone and Wallbridge, the Stargate Data Center is expected to stretch over 250 acres. Construction is moving ahead despite resistance from residents concerned about its impact on Saline's water supply, its power grid, and its rural character. Most people aren't interested in some massive development here, said Tammy Bruneau, who has led local pushback. They're interested in protecting the farmland. It is deeply polarized. In this deeply polarized country, opposition to data centers is among the few issues that unite voters across ideological lines. Just a third of Americans approve of the pace of data center construction, according to a June Reuters Ipsos poll, IPSOS. Only 14% of respondents would support a data center being built in their community. That tension is increasingly pronounced in Michigan, where at least 13 data centers are in various stages of planning. and communities in Saline and beyond are fighting back. Developers withdrew a project in Washington Township after residents mobilized against it. In Augusta, petitioners stalled development and forced public rezoning vote. As backlash spreads, the fight over data centers is no longer confined to town councils, leaving politicians here and across the nation scrambling to keep up. With Michigan's Democratic primary for U.S. Senate looming on August 4th, in a race that will help determine the balance of power in Washington, candidates are weighing the benefits of AI development with mounting voter concerns. For many Americans, resistance to data centers is inseparable from broader unease about the future of AI and corporate power. It seems like the big tech companies are kind of steamrolling the citizens, said Jeff Samaray, 57, a Democrat who lives in Huntington Woods outside Detroit. In her bid for the Democratic nomination, Hallie Stevens is running as a tech optimist, calling AI a revolutionary technology. In a debate last week, she linked data center development to job creation, saying it will put Michigan on the forefront of innovation and manufacturing, while calling on tech companies to pay their water and utility bills. Stevens, who has served in the U.S. House since 2019, did not respond to a Reuters interview request.
2: See how that goes.
1: Okay, this next article is titled Growing Influence. Subtitled, Democratic Socialist of America Recently Won High-Profile Races. The Democratic Socialist of America, a progressive political group, now plays an influential role in the U.S. Democratic Party. But what exactly do Democratic Socialists stand for? Can they ever become a factor in mainstream politics? Here are some facts about the group according to their National Party website. DSA was founded through the merger of two groups in 1982, but spent decades in obscurity until 2016 when independent U.S. Senator Bernie Sanders of Vermont made an unsuccessful bid for the Democratic presidential nomination. His campaign highlighted disaffection with mainstream Democratic politics and consolidated the party's left wing. Sanders calls himself a Democratic Socialist, but is not formally affiliated with the DSA. The group got a boost in 2018 when DSA member Alexandria Ocasio-Cortez won an upset Democratic primary for a New York-based House of Representatives seat. She since has become an influential figure in the party and is seen as a possible 2028 presidential candidate. DSA members won other high-profile races since then, notably New York Mayor Zohan Mondami. DSA-backed candidates won Democratic House primaries this year in New York City and Colorado, while DSA member Nita Raymond emerged as one of two finalists in the race for Los Angeles mayor. DSA member Janice Lewis George won the Democratic primary for Washington, D.C. mayor and is expected to be elected to a full term in November. The organization now says it is the largest socialist organization in U.S. history with more than 100,000 members. DSA or its local chapters endorsed 150 candidates at all levels of government this year, and the group claims 38 wins and 38 losses so far. President Donald Trump, a Republican, characterized Mandami and other DSA-backed candidates as communist in an attempt to link them to U.S. adversaries like the former Soviet Union. Communism seeks to abolish private property and establish a classless society, though real-world attempts over the past century fell short of those goals. In Europe, democratic socialist parties use democratic means to establish robust safety nets and public control of major industries while allowing for private property and markets. DSA said it aims to go further than the European version of democratic socialism while steering clear of the authoritarian approach of communist governments. The group calls for state control of major industries and replacing capitalism with a system where ordinary people have a voice. The DSA sought to end the Democratic Party's traditionally robust support for Israel, and the issue emerged as a sharp dividing line in this year's primary contest. DSA calls Israel an apartheid state that is conducting a genocide in Gaza and has fascist aspirations. It calls for an end to all U.S. military and economic aid and weapons sales to Israel, and backs student efforts to push universities to divest from the country. DSA called for Israel to fully withdraw from Arab lands, a right of return for those who were displaced, and a right to resist Israeli occupation, though it does not say whether that amounts to support for militant groups like Hamas. The group cited Hamas's October 7, 2023 attack that killed 1,200 Israelis, not unprovoked, and said it was a direct result of Israel's apartheid regime. The DSA national website lays out party positions on a number of national issues, including health care, education, taxation, and foreign policy. Medicaid for All, which would expand the public health program for seniors to the entire U.S. population, free higher education and early childhood education, universal rent control and expanded public housing, higher taxes on the wealthy, corporations, inheritances, and private colleges, a 32-hour work week with no reduction in pay or benefits and stronger union protections, massive infrastructure and jobs programs, and a Green New Deal that would increase investment in green energy and move away from fossil fuels, public ownership of major transportation and energy infrastructure and national resources, dramatically loosened immigration policy that would end deportation and allow workers to freely move between countries, ending sanctions on Cuba, Venezuela, Iran, and other countries that act independently of the United States, slashing the U.S. military budget and closing all overseas military bases, replacing the Electoral College with a direct popular vote for U.S. President, and expanding the number of seats in the U.S. House of Representatives and ending supermajority rule in the Senate. Okay.
0: And get this in shooting. Disrupt Mullen's promise of quieter DHS. Mark Wayne Mullen vowed to take the Department of Homeland Security out of the headlines as its new secretary. Surges of immigration enforcement in several cities have grown increasingly unpopular among Americans, especially after DHS employees had killed at least two U.S. citizens in the winter. During his Senate confirmation hearing in March, Mullen, a former Republican senator from Oklahoma, promised a shift in how the agency conducted itself. To hum quietly as it carried out President Donald Trump's sweeping immigration enforcement priorities while protecting the country. My goal in 6 months is that we are not in the lead story every single day, Mullen said at the March 18th hearing. My goal is for people to understand we're out there, we're protecting them, and we're working with them. My goal is to make every one of you proud. Less than 4 months later, that's changed. Mullen finds his agency back in the headlines across the globe after U.S. Immigration and Customs Enforcement officers fatally shot two people in two American cities in less than a week. On July 7th, an ICE officer shot into a van during a traffic stop, killing the 52-year-old driver, Lorenzo Salgado Araujo, a father from Mexico, as he was starting his work day in Houston, Texas. Then on the morning of July 13th, an ICE officer shot Johann Sebastian Duran Guerrero, 25, during a traffic stop in Biddeford, Maine, killing the Colombian father who was authorized to work in the country. In both cases, DHS officials have said officers feared for their safety and discharged their weapons. Protests in both cities followed. ICE initially halted traffic stops in the wake of the shootings. Trump reversed the decision a day later.
1: Okay, this next article is titled Homan Mandates Cameras. In the wake of multiple fatal shootings involving U.S. Immigration and Customs Enforcement officers, The agency will require its officers to record vehicle stops with at least one body camera, Trump administration border czar Tom Homan said Sunday. They exonerate more law enforcement than they convict, and I want officers to wear body cameras because I want the American people to see what the officers see when they took that action, Homan said on the Fox and Friends weekend program. Homan's comments came after federal immigration agents fatally shot two men 6 days apart during traffic stops in Texas and Maine earlier this month. There is no body camera footage from ICE agents involved in those incidents. In a separate interview on CBS's Face the Nation show, Homan said the money for the cameras was held up during the partial government shutdown earlier this year. The cameras have been purchased right now, Homan said. They're training the trainer and deploying the cameras nationwide. The agency's tactics came under renewed public scrutiny in recent days after an ICE officer on July 13th killed a driver from Columbia in the coastal Maine town of Biddeford, about 15 miles south of Portland. 6 days earlier, another ICE officer in Houston fatally shot a Mexican national. Homan said last week the agency would temporarily suspend most vehicle stops around the country to review procedures. Within 24 hours of Homan's comments, President Donald Trump directed federal immigration agencies to resume them. The back-to-back shootings sparked protests in Maine, Houston, and Boston and raised questions over ICE agents' lack of body cameras. ICE launched a body camera pilot program in 2024 and deployed cameras to officers in five cities, Baltimore, Buffalo, Detroit, Philadelphia, and Washington. The Trump administration moved last year to slow walk the program, urging Congress to cut funding by 75%, Reuters reported in January. In February, after the killing of two U.S. citizens during an immigration crackdown in Minnesota, then U.S. Department of Homeland Security Chief Kristi Noem said the body camera program would be rolled out to ICE agents nationwide as funding is available. At least seven people have been shot dead during federal immigration enforcement operations since January 2025, when Trump launched mass deportations after returning to office following campaign promises of an immigration crackdown. Okay.
0: Well, with just a couple seconds left, just real quick here. Connor Bedard signed a 5-year contract extension for $75 million. The deal carries $15 million annual salary cap in and keeps Bedard under contract through 2030-31. Only the contracts of Leo Carlson of the Anaheim Ducks at $18 million and Minnesota Wild forward Kirill Kasparov at $17 million have a higher average annual value in the league. The agreement was announced one day after Bedard turned 21. Bedard strengthened his case for a major commitment by setting career highs with 30 goals, 45 assists, and 75 points in 69 games last season. He led Chicago in assist points and game-winning goals 5 while finishing second on the team in goals. So there you have the Blackhawk news.
1: Okay, that's just about all we have for today. So this is Carl and Alan wishing you a good rest of your Monday.
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0: And good morning to you. This is Mary and Bob. This reading of the News of Neighbors is being read live at 10 a.m. today. It is being recorded and will be rebroadcast at 6 p.m. this evening. We'll take a look at the weather for this week. There's a 30% chance of showers and thunderstorms, mainly before 3 p.m. today. There's still patchy smoke in the area, and it'll be around until about 4 p.m., but today is going to be mostly sunny with a high near 90 degrees. Southeast winds 5 to 10 miles per hour. Tonight, the chance of showers and thunderstorms before midnight, and then showers likely and possibly a thunderstorm between midnight and 4 a.m. And then a chance of showers and thunderstorms after that. Some of the storms could produce heavy rainfall. It's going to be cloudy with a low around 74 degrees. Southwest winds 5 to 10 miles per hour, becoming west after midnight. Winds could gust as high as 20 miles per hour. The chance of precipitation today is about 70%. New rainfall amounts will be between a half and three quarters of an inch that are possible. But of course, it's possible we won't get anything. Mostly sunny on Tuesday with a high near 85 degrees. Northwest winds 5 to 15 miles per hour with gusts as high as 25 miles per hour. Tuesday night, mostly clear with a low around 63 degrees. Wednesday will be sunny, a high near 79. Wednesday night will be clear with a low around 59. And Thursday will be sunny with a high near 81. Thursday night will be cloudy with a low around 62. Friday will be mostly sunny with a high near 82 degrees. And Friday night mostly clear with a low around 64. Saturday sunny with a high near 87. And Saturday night mostly clear with a low around 68. And bingo, on Sunday, it's back up into the 90s. I'd like to read this thing. The APRIS and WVIK are currently seeking a regular APRIS listener to serve as a member of WVIK's Community Advisory Board. Now, there are only 4 one-hour meetings held each year, and the meetings can be attended either in person or remotely, whichever is more convenient. Now, if you or someone you know would be interested in filling this role, please reach out to Pete Peterson, the director of APRIS. You can call the number 309-794-7560 or by emailing APRIS@wvik.org. Thank you. And once again, as we do every week, we like to announce the people who support APRIS with their financial contribution that allows it to be coming into your homes. That includes the Roush Family Foundation, the Illinois State Library Radio Information Service, the Illinois Quad Cities and the River Cities Rotary Clubs, the Rock Island Kiwanis Club, the Melvin McKay Trust, the Rock Island Community Foundation, and Bob and Carol Brockhouse. And here's Mary with the pending obituaries.
1: Alan W. Fuhrer, 81, of Edgington, passed away on July 16, 2026, at his home. Arrangements are pending at Estradol Mortuary and Crematory Limited, Moline. Travis L. Schnaden, 79, a resident of Bettendorf, Iowa, died on Thursday, July 16, 2026, at his home. For additional information, please visit McGinnis-Chambers.com. And then James, known as Jim Garner, 68, of Sherrard, Illinois, passed away on July 15, 2026, at The Vistas in Bettendorf, Iowa. 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
0: Our first full obituary is Richard Ryan Masterson, better known as Rick, age 53, of Davenport. He passed away unexpectedly at his home on July 10. He was born in 1973 in Grand Forks, North Dakota. Richard Ryan was a beloved son of Terry Allen Masterson and Christine Ann Pearson. Rick proudly served his country in the United States Navy for 2 years. He was stationed aboard the USS Saipan. Following his military service, he pursued his education and graduated with honors, studying computer-aided drafting at Hamilton Technical College. He was a master of his craft. He worked as a self-employed master carpenter. His creativity and skills were well known throughout the community, especially through his work with his employment at Circa 21 Playhouse. He poured his heart into his projects, most recently bringing magic to the stage by creating the set for their production of The Wizard of Oz. As a young boy, he learned to draw to scale and build from his father. In recent years, he loved to remind his dad that some of his skills were old school. Rick never met a stranger. He knew everyone, was a loyal friend, and was defined by his kindness and a consistent and welcoming smile. Visitation for Rick will be held on Wednesday, July 22nd from 3 to 7 p.m. at the Halligan McGabe DeVries Funeral Home in Davenport. The funeral service will take place July 23rd at 1 p.m. at the funeral home, with burial immediately following at Davenport Memorial Park. Rick is survived by his parents, Terry and Christine. Rick was preceded in death by his grandparents, Ruth and Robert Johnson, Evelyn and Harry Masterson, and uncles Jerry Pearson and Bernie Masterson. From our loving arms you were taken, and into God's embrace you will awaken, written by Karen Masterson.
1: James Perry Hoffman, known to all as Jim, passed away peacefully on February 18, 2026, in Naples, Florida, of natural causes. He was 94 years old. Jim was born on March 21, 1931, in Moline, Illinois, where he would build a life defined by hard work, dedication, and a deep commitment to family. As a young man, he proudly served in the United States Marine Corps, an experience that shaped his character and instilled in him a discipline he carried throughout his life. Jim's career reflected his tireless work ethic. He spent years at John Deere Spreader Works in East Moline, Illinois, and later worked for Raybestos Manhattan in Stratford, Connecticut, and Thermoset in Maquon, Wisconsin. He never took the easy way to get things done, and during his career he often worked extra jobs to ensure he could provide for his family. He took great pride in doing things himself, and that same spirit carried into every corner of his life. Jim was a years-long member of the Elks Club, rising through the leadership ranks at the Moline Lodge to become exalted ruler. After relocating to Naples, he continued his service on the Naples Elks Lodge Board of Trustees. He and his late wife, Joyce, were early property owners at Crystal Lake RV Resort in Naples, where they led and participated in several member committees, providing services and entertainment to the community. Jim was also deeply dedicated to blood donation, regularly giving blood and leading blood drive events at Crystal Lake. Jim and his family were faithful members of Trinity Lutheran Church in Moline, where he contributed many hours of service. He continued his church attendance and volunteer activities after moving to Naples. His faith was a steady presence throughout his life. Jim was preceded in death by his beloved wife, L. Joyce Hoffman, his son, Michael A. Hoffman, his daughter, Michelle M. Kipp, his sisters, Joanne Carter and Janet M. Pierce. He is survived by his sons, J. Daniel Hoffman, Gary D. Hoffman, and Kevin J. Hoffman, his sister, Jackie R. Grubin, and many who are blessed to know him. Jim and Joyce will be interred together at Rock Island National Cemetery in Rock Island, Illinois. Per his wishes, it will be a private event.
0: Richard A. McDonald, age 85, of Taylor Ridge, Illinois, passed away peacefully at his home on Wednesday, July 15th, surrounded by his wife and sons. Richard was born in 1940 in Moline. He was the son of Edgar and Frances Wimpy McDonald. He graduated from Rock Island High School in 1958. Following graduation, he enlisted in the United States Army, where he served for over 3 years as a tank mechanic and achieved the rank of Spec 4. On September 11, 1964, Richard married Maxine Cope in Rock Island. Together, they built a beautiful life and family. Richard dedicated 34 years of civil service to the Rock Island Arsenal, retiring in 1996 as a quality assurance supervisor. His greatest joy came from supporting his sons. He never missed their sporting events and dedicated many years to coaching Little League Baseball for Taylor Ridge and Reynolds schools within the Rock Ridge District 300. The family also cherished decades of memories boating on the Mississippi River with family. In his retirement years, Richard loved riding his Harley-Davidson motorcycle alongside his family. He is survived by his wife Maxine, his sons David and wife Brandy McDonald of East Peoria, and Daniel and wife Shannon McDonald of Tipton, Iowa, and his sisters, Mary Fox of Hamilton, Montana, and Elizabeth III of Rock Island. He was preceded in death by his parents and a brother, Robert McDonald. Private gravesite services with military honors will be held for the family at Reynolds Cemetery. Whelan Presley Funeral Home and Crematory Milan is assisting the family. Condolences may be left online by signing Richard's guest book at WhelanPresley.com.
1: Funeral services and mass of Christian burial for Martin, known as Marty Linehan, 90, of Davenport, will be held at 10 a.m. on Monday, July 27, 2026, at St. Anthony's Catholic Church, Davenport. Burial will be in National Cemetery, Rock Island. Visitation will be from 9 a.m. until time of services at the church. Memorials may be made to the church. Mr. Linehan passed away Thursday, July 9, 2026, at the University of Iowa Hospital, Iowa City. Arrangements are entrusted to Halligan McCabe DeVries Funeral Home, Davenport. Martin Eugene Linehan was born April 30, 1936, in Davenport to John Aloysius and Mary Carmelite Fruin Linehan. Following graduation from the former St. Ambrose Academy, he served in the Army from 1954 to 1957. He was united in marriage to Marjorie, known as Marge King, on May 9, 1987, at Sacred Heart Cathedral, Davenport. Prior to his retirement in 1998, Martin had worked as a mechanic for Alcoa. He was a member of Steel Workers Union No. 105, the Knights of Columbus, American Legion, and the Democratic Party. Each year, he planted an astonishing 170 tomato plants. The harvest was never just for himself. Nothing brought him more satisfaction than filling baskets with fresh tomatoes and sharing them with neighbors, friends, and family. Survivors include his wife, Marge. He was preceded in death by his parents, sister Mary Claire Frazier, and brothers Michael, John, known as Jack, and Jim, known as Zeke, Linehan. Online remembrances may be expressed at hmdfuneralhome.com.
0: That's a lot of tomato plants.
1: That is a lot. I can't imagine how many he got off of those.
0: Yeah. Michael, better known as Mike Bernard Gusta, age 65 of Colorado Springs, passed away at his home on Wednesday, July 8. Mike was born in Davenport to Ruth Spare and Rialto, better known as Gus Gusta. He was a 79 graduate of Assumption High School. After high school, Mike entered the United States Air Force, where he spent most of his career. Mike will be remembered for his integrity, his loyalty, and his selfless devotion to his family. Survivors include his sons Jesse and Angela Gusta of Colorado Springs, and Gabe Gusta of Inglewood, California, brother John and wife Mary Gusta of Bellevue, Nebraska, sisters Betty and Karen Bresnia Gusta of Davenport, Iowa, Cindy Ahrens of Arkansas, Mary husband Jim Crowley of West Branch, Iowa, Terry and husband Frank Tudson of Peoria, Arizona. Mike was preceded to death by his son William, his parents Ruth and Rialto Gusta, his sister Charlotte Kepe, and his brother Jerry Gusta. A military service is pending.
1: Edward James, known as E.J. Squire, age 72, of Durant, Iowa, passed away suddenly on Tuesday, July 14, 2026, at his home. A memorial service with a time of sharing will begin at 12 noon Saturday, August 1, 2026, at the Durant American Legion. A celebration of life luncheon will be held following the service until 2:30 p.m. at the Legion. Burial will take place at a later date in Inland Cemetery, Bennett, Iowa. Memorials may be made to YMCA Camp Abe Lincoln in his memory. Online condolences may be left at BentleyFuneralHome.com. Born on October 26, 1953, in Davenport, Iowa, the son of Everett and Janet Copeland Squire, he graduated from Davenport Central High School with the class of 1972 before continuing his education at Central College in Pella, Iowa, where he earned his bachelor's degree in business management in 1976. E.J. married the love of his life, Jacqueline Walter, at St. Paul Lutheran Church in Davenport on August 31, 2003. E.J. dedicated his professional career to John Deere Parts Distribution Center in Milan, Illinois, where he worked as an inspector until his retirement in 2018. Retirement allowed E.J. to devote even more time to things he loved most, especially at YMCA Camp Abe Lincoln, serving on the advisory board. Above all else, E.J. treasured his family and lived his life guided by a strong Christian faith. E.J. will be lovingly remembered by his wife, Jackie, one daughter, Kayla, spouse Kyle Parkinson, two grandsons, Brady and Brock Parkinson, one brother, William, known as Bill, spouse Kathy Squire. E.J. was preceded in death by his parents, Everett and Janet, and one sister, Sandra Squire.
0: Shirley Wilson, age 88, of Milan, passed away on Tuesday, July 14th, at Story Point in Bettendorf. She was born in 1938 in Missouri to John and Mildred Webb Lyons. In 1956, she married the love of her life, Larry Wilson, in Rock Island. 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She was deeply sacrificial, always placing the needs of her family before her own. If she had something to give, she gave it freely. Her love wasn't measured by words alone, but by a lifetime of selfless actions that demonstrated her devotion to those she cherished. Shirley also enjoyed the blessings of everyday life. Above all, Shirley treasured her family. She is lovingly survived by her children, Deborah Dubray, Larry M. and wife Liz Wilson, Marty D. Wilson, and Marcy E. Soak Conkosluth. A funeral service celebrating Shirley's life will be held July 22nd at 12 p.m. at Whelan Presley Funeral Home and Crematory in Milan. Visitation will be held from 10 a.m. until the time of the service. She will be laid to rest at Rock Island Memorial Park Cemetery. Memorials may be made in Shirley's name to the Alzheimer's Association. Condolences may be shared online with the family at WhelanPresley.com.
1: Gilbert B. Kuehl, 83, of Silvis, Illinois, passed away Wednesday, July 15, 2026, at Mercy One Genesis, Silvis, Illinois. Funeral services will be 10:30 a.m. Thursday, July 23rd, at Van Ho Funeral Home, East Moline. Interment with military honors will follow services. Visitation will be 4 to 6 p.m. Wednesday, July 22nd, at the funeral home. Memorials may be made to Rock Island County Animal Shelter. Gilbert was born November 26, 1942, in Moline, Illinois, to Robert and Nellie Orloff Kuehl. He graduated from Moline High School, class of 1960. Gilbert and Dorothy A. Saner were united in marriage on October 9, 1965, at St. Mary Catholic Church, East Moline. Gilbert served with the Army National Reserves Muscatine from 1964 to 1970. He was employed for 32 years with International Harvester, Case IH. Those left to honor his memory are his wife, Dorothy of Silvis, son, Craig, spouse, Libby Kuehl, Mount Pleasant, Iowa, and daughter, Kristen Kuehl, Silvis. Gilbert is preceded in death by his parents, Robert and Nellie, half-sister, Joni Rosen, father-in-law and mother-in-law, Newton and Lillian Saner, and his beloved pet cat, Sammy. Online condolences may be left for the family at vanho.com.
0: William High Moon III, age 64, of Bettendorf, passed away suddenly on July 16th. Visitation will be Monday, July 20th. From 4 to 8 p.m. at Rungi Mortuary. Funeral service will be Tuesday, July 21st at 10 a.m. at Calvary Church of Walcott, Iowa, followed by burial at Walcott Cemetery, with lunch to follow at Calvary Church. In lieu of flowers, please consider a donation to the Iowa 80 Trucking Museum or the Will Moon Football Scholarship at the University of Iowa Foundation. Now, you may recognize the name Moon as associated with the Iowa 80 truck stop, the largest truck stop. William Will Isham Moon III was born in 1961 in Kansas City, Missouri, to William I. Moon Jr. and Carolyn Cusack Moon. At 4 years of age, Will moved to Walcott, Iowa, when his parents took over the Iowa 80 truck stop. Well, he loved scouting and the outdoors, and he earned the honor of Eagle Scout. He attended Walcott School and graduated from Davenport West High in 1979. Will loved sports and competing. He played baseball, football, basketball, and field events and track. He still holds a shot put record at Walcott School. At West, he played on the 1977 Iowa State High School football championship team and threw the shot and discus on the track team. Will was inducted into the West High School Hall of Fame. He developed his love of Iowa 80 by following his dad around when he was just a little kid, pulling weeds, mowing grass, and later working on the fuel islands and in the tire shop. He did that all through college to save up to buy a used pickup truck. He also devoted his life to his wife and kids. Will made Bettendorf his home and raised three children there, Billy, Ben, and Sarah, where he led a Boy Scout troop for many years and passed on his love of scouting, among other things. His kids remember many camping and road trips that they embarked on with him throughout the years. There was never a problem too small or a question too silly that his kids presented that he could not solve. The University of Iowa would remain a touch point and a passion for him throughout his life. Iowa was central in bringing him together with his wife, Renee, who was also an Iowa undergraduate and dental school alumni. They bonded over their love of the Hawkeyes, had their first date at the airliner in Iowa City. They married in 2014. They competed for an unofficial title of greatest and loudest Hawkeye fans. Will gave freely of his time, business outreach, and resources to endow the head football coach chair, create football student scholarships, and the Swarm and the University Children's Hospital. He and Renee attended 100 of games and supported all sports, enjoying wins and losses, Big Ten tournaments, bowl games, and March Madness for both women's and men's basketball. Will was a member of the Iowa Gold Davenport Quarterback Club, past president, National Association of Truck Stop Operators Association, the American Truck Historical Society, and past treasurer of Boy Scouts of America. He is survived by his wife, Renee Breckenridge Moon, his children Billy and wife Caitlin Moon of Bettendorf, Benjamin and wife Elizabeth Moon of Bettendorf, Sarah and husband Connor Dane of Afton, Minnesota, Miriam and husband Jeremy Lemke of Davenport, and Sarah and wife Adam Redglinder of Sioux Falls, South Dakota, and sisters Della and David Moon Meyer and Carolyn and Richard Seahouse Moon. He was preceded in death by Bill and Carolyn Moon, his parents.
1: Robert Frank Christofferson, 83, of Bettendorf and formerly of DeWitt, died peacefully on Friday, July 10, 2026, at Genesis East Hospital in Davenport. A celebration of life event will be held at Asbury Methodist Church in Bettendorf on Sunday, August 2nd, from 1:30 to 4:30 p.m. As per his wishes, Bob's body has been donated to the University of Iowa College of Medicine's Deeded Body Program, the same program Mimi, his wife, also gifted her body to when she passed away in 2018. Bob was married to the love of his life, Michelin, known as Mimi Christofferson.

0: earned an associate degree from Clinton Community College. Bob started his career working in carpentry and masonry in DeWitt, then worked at DuPont for 21 years in the Polymer Products Division in Clinton, and then for over 20 years he and Mimi had their own handmade craft business. After retiring, Bob continued working part-time at North Scott Foods in Eldridge, Hy-Vee in Bettendorf, and the Little Red Barn in Davenport. Bob's passion for the past 9 years involved volunteering regularly at the Growing with Grace Early Learning Center preschool in Bettendorf, where he was affectionately known as Mr. Bob. He enjoyed giving his time, coordinating a variety of different fun activities for the kids, and just talking with them. Bob also enjoyed contributing his gardening expertise to the Bettendorf Asbury Garden Ministry, where he volunteered many years of his time to their efforts. Bob was born July 25, 1942, and raised in DeWitt by his mother, Marilyn Gravert, and stepfather, Richard C. Nolan. His grandparents, Frank and Sarah Gravert, also played a very important part of his life. Those left to honor his memory include daughter Angie Christofferson, Madison, Wisconsin, son Mark, spouse Stacy Christofferson, Davenport, his sisters Sue, spouse Richard Treharn, and Jane, spouse Gary Burden, and brother Richard, spouse Sherry Nolan, Jr. Bob was preceded in death by his wife Mimi, son Thomas, his parents and stepfather, his sister, Dorothy, spouse Fred Steele, and brother David, spouse Marie Nolan. Online condolences may be expressed to the family by visiting hmdfuneralhome.com.
1: Larry Lee Seiler, age 85, of Davenport, passed away July 13th. He was born in Muscatine in 1941. Larry graduated from Louisa Muscatine, better known as L&M High School, in Letts, Iowa, in 1961. He was married to Susan Jean King on March 17, 1984. Larry worked his entire career for the Schebler Company, retiring as a partner in 2000. He was survived by his children, Terry Seiler, Julie and husband Brian Verbach, Vicky and husband Sean Verbach, Eric and Heather Van Severen, and Mark and Shelby Van Severen. His siblings Ron and wife Judy Seiler, Kathy and husband Rick Schultz, and sister-in-law Joan Seiler. He was preceded in death by his parents Don and Grace Seiler, his brother Don Seiler, his wife Susan Seiler, and his son Danny, better known as DJ Seiler. A celebration of life will be held at the Walcott American Legion on July 24th from 4 to 7 p.m. Memorial donations may be made to Gift of Life Transplant House and or Iowa Donor Network.
0: Betty Lou Piggott-McIntosh passed away at her home on July 15, 2026. Cremation will take place at Trimble Crematory in Moline, Illinois, under the direction of the Cremation Society of the Quad Cities. In lieu of flowers, memorials may be made to the American Society for the Prevention of Cruelty to Animals, known as ASPCA, in honor of Betty's love for animals. Betty was born on October 11, 1950, in Davenport, Iowa, to Clifford and Lois Litcher Piggott. She graduated from North Scott High School in 1969 and enjoyed a career as a licensed cosmetologist for more than 30 years. She took pride in her work and valued the many friendships she built throughout her career. A lifelong resident of the Quad Cities area, Betty found comfort and contentment in the community she always called home. One of Betty's greatest blessings was the love she shared with her husband, David, known as Lee McIntosh. Together, they built a life and a partnership that spanned more than 50 years, marrying in 1990.

0: 1899. Betty was preceded in death by her parents, Clifford and Lois Pigott, her beloved husband, David, known as Lee McIntosh, and her siblings, Clifford, known as Cliffy, Pigott, and Linda Beck. She is survived by her sister, Judy Hawk, of Chesterfield, Virginia, her brother, Lester Pigott, of Bernalillo, New Mexico, and her fur companion, Emma. Betty found joy in the simple things, a home filled with love, a garden in bloom, Emma at her side, and the quiet comfort of family and friends. It is there that her memory will always live on. Condolences may be shared at cremationqc.com.
1: Well, that concludes the reading of the obituaries. We will now list the births that have taken place in recent days. We'll start with Unity Point Health Trinity in Bettendorf. Wade and Kayla Rollins of Davenport had a girl Monday, July 13th. Adam and Corey DeBeck, Davenport, had a boy Monday, July 13th. And Brody and Aaron Welker of Port Byron had a boy July 13th. And at Unity Point Health Trinity in Moline, Kylan Rubinaugh and Brandon Castillo of Rock Island had a girl June 30th. Daniela Sanchez and Cameron Devaney of Moline had a boy July 10th. Olivia and Spencer Barnes of Davenport had a girl July 12th. Anastasia Richardson and Byron Parker of Rock Island had a girl July 14th. And Ashley and Cody Maynard of Rock Island had a girl July 14th. Mercy One Genesis Silvas Birth Center. Joseph Wade and Rebecca Nobles of Moline had a girl July 1st. And Mohamedou Diallo and Fatoumata Sow of Moline had a girl July 2nd. Brendan and Samantha Briner of Kewanee had a girl July the 2nd. Gavin Gross and Sage Oviatt of Rock Island had a boy July 3rd. Jeremy and Taylor Voles of Coal Valley had a girl July 3rd. James Kellums and Kayla Moldenhauer of East Moline had a boy July the 3rd. Zachary Harris and Jordan Scholl of Rock Island had a girl July 4th. Sean Green and Alyssa LaMancha of Silvas had a boy July 4th. Jermair Henry and Olivia Mitchell of Rock Island had a girl July 7th. And at Mercy One Genesis Davenport Birth Center, Janetta Murato of McCausland had a boy July 3rd. Kaylee and Levi Banowitz of Bryant had a boy July 6th. Gwen Preble and Justin Gilligan of Milan had a girl July 6th. Molly Burton and Carton Lee Bettendorf had a boy July 6th. Brooklyn Tyler and Joshua Mayhew of Davenport had a boy July 10th. Zoe and Nick Beck of Bettendorf had a girl July 13th. And Elizabeth and Tanner Logan of Moline had a girl July the 13th. Well, that takes the articles from News of Neighbors of obituaries and births for this week. We will take a short musical break and be back from articles from the front page of the Chicago Tribune following this.

0: Shake and break it. Thank you. All right.
1: Federal agents around the country were told in recent days that the FBI would no longer investigate confrontations with immigration agents, cases that sometimes yield evidence that could be used to prosecute Department of Homeland Security agents implicated in violent encounters, according to people briefed on the decision. If enacted, such a change would sharply limit law enforcement scrutiny of immigration agents as the Trump administration draws mounting criticism over killings at the hands of federal officers. In the past 2 weeks, two fatal shootings by immigration and customs enforcement agents in Texas and Maine have thrust the government's tactics back into the spotlight. FBI managers around the country received a written notice informing them of the change Thursday, according to the people familiar with the matter who spoke on condition of anonymity to describe internal communications. The same day, some ICE agents around the country were notified by their FBI counterparts. The guidance shared with them said that the Bureau would stop investigating claims of assaults against Department of Homeland Security agents, the people said, even though such investigations are intended to determine whether the officers were in fact attacked. They can provide a crucial means of gathering evidence implicating the agents themselves. A joint statement by the Justice Department and the Department of Homeland Security, however, denied that any such change was underway. The relationship between DHS and DOJ in investigating assault on federal officer cases has not changed, and FBI will continue to investigate in accordance with agency policy, the statement said. This administration has been clear. Anyone who assaults law enforcement will be prosecuted to the fullest extent of the law. Under the change, responsibility for investigating cases involving federal immigration officers would likely fall to Homeland Security Investigations, an arm of ICE, effectively leaving the agency to investigate itself, according to guidance circulated among FBI and ICE agents. Cases involving an assault on a federal officer have been a source of tension inside federal law enforcement agencies for more than a year. White House and Justice Department officials have pushed prosecutors to bring charges in as many of them as possible, particularly as Americans protest the administration's immigration crackdown. Under the federal statute, felony charges can be brought against anyone who forcibly assaults, resists, opposes, impedes, intimidates, or interferes with a federal law enforcement officer. Trump administration officials have claimed that language means anyone who makes physical contact with an agent should be charged with a felony assault, which is punishable by up to 8 years in prison. It's abhorrent to ever touch a law enforcement officer, which is why any time anybody does that and it's a federal officer, we'll prosecute them, the acting attorney general, Todd Blanche, said in an interview in May on CNN. An investigation by the New York Times found that the Trump administration has filed charges against more than 550 people for assaulting federal officers. Of the more than 400 cases that have been resolved, nearly half had unraveled, with charges being thrown out or withdrawn or the defendants being acquitted. Under the Trump administration, when ICE agents have shot and killed people, the FBI has been assigned to scrutinize a narrow question, whether the agents were assaulted before the gunfire. While the Bureau and past administrations has investigated potential civil rights abuses and law enforcement misconduct, it has been limited from doing so in high-profile ICE shootings over the past year, according to law enforcement officials. However, FBI investigations involving an assault on a federal officer could yield evidence that is valuable to other cases, including future civil rights investigations or prosecutions of an ICE agent. If that responsibility shifts to Homeland Security Investigations, it would leave a gap in holding immigration agents to account, according to the people familiar with the matter. Homeland Security Investigations does not have jurisdiction to investigate civil rights violations, so putting the change into practice would make it far less likely that shootings of unarmed people by ICE agents would be investigated to determine if the agents broke federal law. The enforcement crackdown in President Donald Trump's second term has resulted in nearly 24 people being fired on by federal immigration agents since January 2025. 6 people, including 3 U.S. citizens, have been killed as a result of those shootings, nearly all of which involved officers firing into vehicles. On July 7th in Houston, an ICE agent killed Lorenzo Salgado Araujo, a Mexican immigrant who had lived in the country for more than 3 decades, during a traffic stop while he was driving to work with 3 passengers. He was not the target of the ICE operation, federal officials later acknowledged. In Maine last Monday, an ICE agent shot and killed a Colombian man who was also in his vehicle. He was identified as Joan Sebastian Guerrero, according to a spokesperson for Senator Angus King, a Maine independent.
0: Well, this is an interesting article and deals with consumer prices, and I think you might find this interesting. The headline says, milk prices are at an all-time high, but some consumer costs slip in June after months of increases. Well, the Urban Institute released new data that found more Americans using credit cards and other means to cover grocery bills as food prices continue to rise, along with other necessities. The study found a cumulative 32% increase in food costs over the last 5 years has forced more than 1 in 4 working-age Americans into credit card debt to cover their grocery bills. Now, that according to the Bureau of Labor Statistics, prices for food at home, which is the cost of groceries, increased by 2.7% between May of 25 and May of 26. Well, following months of rising costs, inflation saw the biggest single-month drop in 6 years in June, thanks to cheaper clothes prices, cheaper medical care and transportation, coupled with rapidly falling energy prices. Across the board, consumer costs decreased 0.4% last month after rising 0.5% in May, according to the Bureau of Labor Statistics. The month-over-month change is largely due to easing oil and gas prices, with the index for energy falling a noticeable 5.7%. Whether energy prices will continue their downward trend remains to be seen, with the Iranian war, which has disrupted oil production and distribution in the Middle East, particularly with the effective closure of the Strait of Hormuz, through which a fifth of the world's oil and gas is shipped. While May and June saw an interim deal to end the war, temporary reprieve from hostilities and the Strait's reopening, recent and intensifying strikes by both the Islamic Republic and the United States have halted that progress. Moreover, despite June's dips, a look across the last year showed price remains stubbornly high. Energy costs are up a whopping 15.7% in the last 12 months, and overall inflation is 3.5% higher than it was a year ago, still well above the Federal Reserve's target of 2%. The Tribune is tracking 11 everyday costs for Americans. Those things are eggs, milk, bread, bananas, oranges, tomatoes, chicken, ground beef, gasoline, electricity, and natural gas, and how they are changing or not under the second Trump administration. This tracker is updated monthly from the U.S. Bureau of Labor Statistics. So here we go. Eggs. Egg prices tumbled again in June, dropping another 5 cents to land at a 2.5-year low. Costs have declined every month since March of 25, following a massive outbreak of bird flu that disrupted the egg supply and sent retail prices soaring. A dozen large grade A eggs are now 43% cheaper than they were at this same time last year, priced at $2 $2.14. Milk, however, is getting more expensive. Prices spiked by 10 cents month over month to $4.32 for a gallon of fresh fortified whole milk. That's an all-time high. This is occurring at a time when both milk production and the number of dairy cows are rising, per the June Livestock, Dairy, and Poultry Outlook report. That points to higher prices likely being a byproduct of increased operating and distribution costs. And what that really means is feed and fuel. Now, bread prices saw a subtle 2 cent drop from May at $1.81 per pound of white bread. The national average is down about 3% year over year. How about bananas? Well, banana prices, meanwhile, were unchanged in June, remaining at 65 cents per pound for a third straight month. Yet average costs for the potassium-rich fruit are up nearly 4% since Trump took office. Oranges saw no change. Prices are bucking seasonal trends, with the beloved fruit typically cheapest in the winter, climbing in the summer, and peaking in costs around September. A pound of navel oranges is now averaging $1.54 a pound. That's down approximately 6% from last year. How about tomatoes? I wonder about that guy who has all those tomato plants, giving them away.
1: Really?
0: Tomato prices are plummeting. Costs fell by 34 cents from May to June, settling at $2.15 per pound of field-grown tomatoes. What's more, consumers can expect several months of plunging prices. Normally, costs decline throughout the spring and summer as fresh tomatoes begin to be harvested. But even with the recent drop-off, costs remain elevated for this time of year and driving unreasonably and unseasonably high prices. Last July, the Trump administration implemented a 17% import tax on all Mexican-grown tomatoes. Given that the vast majority of those sold in the U.S. come from our neighbors at the southern border, American shoppers are bearing the financial brunt of higher import costs. How about chicken? In June, the average price of fresh whole chickens was $2.04 a pound, roughly the same as last month. Unlike other meat products, the cost of chicken has seen little fluctuation as of late. In fact, when President Biden left the White House in 25, average store prices were just 2 cents more. Now, ground beef is another process, and it's skyrocketing. Prices jumped 26 cents over the previous month, with the average cost of ground beef now just shy of $7 a pound, an all-time record. The historically high prices seen this year are a result of a domestic cattle shortage, according to data from the National Agricultural Statistics Service. The U.S. cattle inventory is at a 75-year low because of unfavorable economic and non-environmental conditions. Wildfires and extreme drought out west and in the plains have affected herd sizes. Drought damages pasture land, which reduces the natural feed supply and restricts water access. And they're all needed for raising large roaming livestock. The result, ranchers incur higher operating costs or are forced to cull out their cattle. On top of that, foreign and domestic outbreaks of New World screwworm, a flesh-eating parasite, are further straining the already tight cattle supply and driving up expenses. And as we mentioned, electricity costs at 20 cents per kilowatt hour, the current price of electricity is the highest on record. And we mentioned that gasoline is a nationwide average drop 45 cents month over month and now registering at $4.20 per gallon of gas.
1: Wow.
0: Well, that's kind of a look at the consumers, which is kind of interesting what's going on. Stay tuned for more from the Chicago Tribune Arts, Entertainment, Features, and Sports following this. Have a great week ahead.
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0: Good morning. We're here today to read from the Chicago Tribune, and we'll start with the weather. Today, 30% chance of showers and thunderstorms, mainly before 3 p.m. Patchy smog smoke before 4 p.m., mostly sunny with a high near 90. Southeast wind 5 to 10 miles per hour, becoming southwest in the afternoon. Winds could gust as high as 20 miles per hour. Tonight, a chance of showers and thunderstorms before midnight. Then showers likely and possibly a thunderstorm between midnight and 4. Then a chance of showers and thunderstorms after 4 a.m. Some of the storms could produce heavy rainfall. Partly cloudy with a low around 74. Southwest wind 5 to 10 miles per hour becoming west after midnight. Winds could gust as high as 20 miles per hour, and chance of precipitation is 70%. New rainfall amounts between a half and three quarters of an inch is possible. Tuesday, mostly sunny with a high near 85. Northwest wind 5 to 15 miles per hour with gust as high as 25 miles per hour. Tuesday night, mostly clear with a low around 63. North wind 5 to 10 miles per hour with gusts as high as 20. Wednesday, sunny with a high near 79. Wednesday night, mostly clear with a low around 59. Thursday, sunny with a high near 81. Thursday night, partly cloudy with a low around 62. Friday, mostly sunny with a high near 82. Friday night, mostly clear with a low around 64. Saturday, sunny with a high near 87. Saturday night, mostly clear with a low around 68. And Sunday, sunny with a high near 92. 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
1: All right, we're going to talk about asset allocation. You've built a retirement nest egg and are ready to retire. Congratulations, you've done the hard work. But now it's time for the nitty-gritty details that can make a major difference in how much of your retirement income you actually get to spend on yourself and how much you have to share with Uncle Sam. Most retirement planning conversations focus on what to invest in, or asset allocation. Far fewer address something equally important, where to hold those investments or asset location. In your working years, asset location is mostly about building wealth efficiently and avoiding realized capital gains. In retirement, it shifts to a different priority: generating income with the least possible tax friction. Different income-generating investments are taxed at very different rates. Some, for instance, are taxed as ordinary income at the marginal rate as high as 37%. Other investment income qualifies for preferential treatment and is taxed at rates of 0%, 15%, or 20%. If you're like most investors, your wealth is spread across a variety of sources, including IRAs, Roth IRAs, corporate 401k plans, and regular taxable brokerage accounts. Here's how to distribute your investments across these accounts to make the most of the tax code. Traditionally, investment income has referred to dividends from stocks and interest from bonds, but over the past quarter century, most of which saw yields on traditional income investments at historic lows, many investors and financial advisors have taken a broader view that includes sales of appreciated investments. Your NVIDIA or Microsoft shares aren't likely to ever pay you meaningful dividends, but you can always sell shares to generate cash. Short-term capital gains, along with the interest on bonds, certificates of deposits or CDs, and savings accounts, are taxed at your marginal tax rate. Depending on your income bracket, that could be as high as 37%. Long-term capital gains, along with qualified dividends, are taxed at preferential rates of 0%, 15%, or 20%, depending on your income bracket. Married couples filing jointly who make up to $98,900 pay zero on their qualified dividends and long capital gains. Couples with taxable income between $98,900 and $613,700 pay 15%. Couples with a taxable income over $613,700 pay 20%. What goes where? There are three buckets: taxable accounts, traditional IRAs and 401k, and Roth IRAs and Roth 401k. The Roth accounts, which allow you to make after-tax contributions to your retirement account, are clearly the cleanest. You pay no taxes on any income as it is earned, dividends, interest, capital gains, etc., and your distributions are also tax-free. In a perfect world, your entire nest egg would be invested in a Roth account. Unfortunately, that's not going to be the case for most investors. Due to income limitations in your earning years, Roth accounts tend to be relatively small for most retirees. Regardless, this is where you should put your most tax-efficient investments: bonds, stocks that pay non-qualified dividends, such as real estate investment trusts, REITs, and strategies that throw off a lot of short-term capital gains should all be prioritized for your Roth accounts. The math gets a little more complicated for traditional IRAs or 401k plans. You know, you owe no taxes on investment gains, but your distributions are taxable as ordinary income. Here's where the math comes in. Let's say you make about $90,000 with your spouse. You qualify for the 0% qualified dividend rate, but you'd be in the 12% bracket for ordinary income. The last thing you want to do is, quote, convert, unquote, your tax-free dividends into taxable ordinary income. But that's exactly what would happen for qualified dividend income that you distributed from your IRA. It gets even more extreme at higher brackets. Those dividends you might normally owe 15 to 20% on could start getting taxed at 35% or more. So to the extent possible, try to keep your qualified dividend stocks and investments that you're planning to sell at long-term capital gains in your taxable account, and use your traditional retirement accounts to hold any tax-inefficient investments you didn't have room for in your Roth account. As for your taxable account, this is a great place to hold positions you plan to sell for long-term capital gains or never sell at all, or qualified dividend stocks. Of course, the, quote, ideal, unquote, asset location may not always be possible. Perhaps a disproportionately large share of your portfolio is in an IRA account, and you simply don't have anywhere else to hold your core dividend payers or stocks you plan to sell for those long-term capital gains. If so, don't worry. You should remind yourself that you have already received a tax break when you contributed to the IRA, and that all of your earnings over the years have also been tax-free. If you pay a little more tax than ideal on your distribution, those other benefits almost certainly make you come out ahead.
0: For a guy who has been dead for more than 2,000 years, Homer is suddenly very, very hot. The ancient Greek poet is credited as the author of the Odyssey, a movie version of which is soon to be playing on just about every movie screen in the country, and stars just about every big-name actor in Hollywood. Screenings begin Thursday, and if you don't see it over the weekend, you're going to be behind. How did a centuries-old myth that already has been the inspiration for dozens of movies, including Joel and Ethan Coen's Oh Brother, Where Art Thou, become such a phenomenon that it instantly sold out in some IMAX screenings a year ago? But putting together a package that has something for just about everyone. The Nolan Effect. Plenty has been written about the starry cast of the three-hour epic of Odysseus' journey home after fighting the Trojan War. But audiences won't see the movie's biggest star on screen, Christopher Nolan, the director. He's become the kind of brand name Steven Spielberg used to be, someone whose new films are eagerly anticipated, no matter what they're about. Audiences know everything he does is big, smart, and packed with action. Nolan won the directing Oscar for his last blockbuster, The Oppenheimer, and he's sure to be in the mix again for a movie that had preview audiences gasping at the special effects and storytelling verve. Gen Z to the rescue. Hollywood prognosticators say the global box office will hit $10 billion in 2026, a mark that hasn't been reached since before the pandemic. That has to do with smart programming, with Michael and Toy Story 5 both becoming billion-dollar titles, and Devil Wears Prada 2, Backrooms, and Project Hail Mary also pulling in big bucks. When a movie starring a person like in Prada and no-budget Backrooms, which Kane Parsons created when he was in high school, are both big hits, that suggests Hollywood is doing a good job of targeting all moviegoers. But one audience has been most consistent, with a recent Fandango survey saying 87% of Gen Zers have attended a movie in person in the last year. Star system. At least four Oscar-winning actors appear in The Odyssey. Anne Hathaway, Charlize Theron, Lupita Nyong'o, and Matt Damon. But the non-Oscar winners are even bigger stars. Zendaya, Tom Holland, Robert Pattinson, and the name that's already being tipped to win for The Odyssey is someone audiences are more likely to recognize than know the name of the Minority Report star Samantha Morton. Not just a movie, but it's an event. It seems a little nuts when tickets to IMAX screenings went on sale last year while the movie was still being made. But it helped the event nature of Odyssey take on a life of its own. So did the fact that The Odyssey is the first film ever shot entirely on IMAX cameras. Movies like last year's Sinners were only partly shot on an IMAX, more detailed format. That means it's a kind of an epic that demands to be seen on big screens. As the release draws near, more and more people are curious to see The Odyssey the way that Nolan intended, on IMAX screens and in 70mm. It's Greek to all of us. The two millennia-old myth may seem like unlikely multiplex material, but we're never not more entertained by these ancient tales. New adaptations of old stories are reliable smashes. With books like Margaret Atwood's Penelopeid, Hathaway plays Penelope in Odyssey, and Madeline Miller's Circe, both big sellers, so is Cold Mountain, a contemporary take on the Odyssey, a movie version on which Renee Zellweger won her first Oscar. The Percy Jackson and the Olympians books and movies about the kids of gods and goddesses may have helped create young audiences for this material. And the Hades video games have sold millions of copies, and Hades himself is one of the stars of the musical Hades Town, which still is on tour.
1: We're going to talk about gardens. More often than not, something that needs doing in the garden speaks more loudly than the invitation to take a load off. Who can sit still in the face of weeding or wilting? But well-chosen, carefully sited outdoor seating is a powerful design tool that can beckon to visitors. And to anyone who accepts its call, seating does something more. It offers an alternate view to the one taken in while exploring on foot. Have a seat and have an altogether different look around. This is one of many creative strategies at work at Madhu, the garden in Sacaponic, in Long Island, New York, begun in 1967 by poet, painter, and plantsman in the making, Bob Dash. Dash's first efforts at garden design were behind the lawnmower, said Alejandro Serlegui, who began working with him at about 4 years before his death in 2013 at age 82. Sarah Legui is executive director of the nonprofit Madhu Conservancy, which oversees and opens the property for visiting and special events. Bob would just mow past through the meadows and put a bench down and just sit down and read his book and probably have a drink, said Sarah Legui, who with Kendall Cronstrom has authored the book Madhu, The Making of an American Garden. There are lots of twisty, turny paths at Madhu, and that's how they came about, because he literally was just pushing a mower. And then the following week or two, he'd do it again, and you'd end up with a different spot with a different view. Like other garden makers with keen instincts, Dash took the power of seeding further by considering the inside-out perspective, too. He sited powerful outdoor garden vistas on an access from inviting indoor seats. The dining table at the Madhu Summer House, one of two converted barns on the property, is positioned to look out toward the next-door farm. As captured in one of Dash's paintings, that view stretched farther before a grove of magnolias he planted as seedlings grew in. In the bordello red living room, Dash's words, a vintage double bent wood rocker faces an extra low window into the secret garden. In a library area, there is likewise a glimpse of those plantings with their very exotic look. Australian tree ferns and dark-leaved hydrangea are among them. A paint-splattered wooden stool there, paired with a vintage drafting desk, sits before the window onto it all, framed in trim matching the living room walls. Paint, including on many of the outdoor seating elements, is crucial to Madhu and to Madhu's identity, Sarah Legui said. The canvases Dash created in his studio bore muted tones, and at first the exterior architectural palette was traditional low-key brown and white. But then he started using paint to enliven it, forming visual connections to the evolving garden, and not just door and window trim either. He would paint a gate to contrast or complement a flower that was next to it, and then maybe a little finial, and then really sort of got caught on with him, and he really went over top. Adjectives such as kooky and magical are often uttered in appreciative voices. Dash was clear that the garden must not be preserved in amber, so it keeps evolving, including some seating. A long present pair of 19th century French metal strapwork benches sports a new gray and red color scheme. They face each other, inviting small groups to have conversations. A recently added narrow bench by French architect Louis Benesch is tucked into a private little spot among hornbeam and boxwood shrubs, but with a big view straight onto the neighboring farm. You're looking out at one of the last great vistas of Saponic. He has some suggestions about what goes where for outdoor seating. Most of all, don't limit it to the obvious spots. It doesn't need to be right in your face, and it doesn't have to be on the patio. Next, forget the cushions. You can find a very comfortable dining chair that does not have a cushion, so you don't have to run in every time it rains, and it doesn't matter if a bird poops on it. Likewise, he recommends against power washing wood furniture. People do that all the time, and it makes it rough and uncomfortable. Why would you want to get rid of the patina? Close to 4,000 visitors a year are welcomed at Madhu free of charge on open days, weekend afternoons in spring and fall, and Thursday through Sunday afternoons in summer. Apparently, there have been no complaints about its approach to garden seating, as slightly eccentric and unpadded as it may be. Once the weather warms, in particular, its diverse places to pause and look will soon be doing their job. Give them a little shade, give them something to look at, a different way to contemplate the garden, and you'll see people sitting there, said Sarah Legui.
0: And this has to do with children pumping iron. Lucy Milligram rubbed chalk on her palms and positioned her pink and blue high tops on the gym floor. She bent her knees, pushed her hips back, and took a few deep breaths. Then, when her father said go, she braced and deadlifted a 145-pound barbell. Lucy is 10 years old and weighs 58 pounds. My fingers can finally touch, she said, as her grip wrapped around the bar. I joined Lucy and her parents, Michelle and Brett Milligram, in their garage gym on New York's Long Island to watch one of Lucy's strength training workouts. Lucy, who's in fourth grade, complemented her lifting with pull-ups and ring dips. In between sets, she talked about her favorite hairstyle, battle braids, and told stories about classmates who challenged her to lift them up at recess time. Lucy started strength training when she was 8, and she holds 3 U.S. records in powerlifting. She is a champion wrestler, too. She is also the star of Instagram and TikTok accounts run by her parents, which together have 232,000 followers. An Instagram video in which she deadlifted 180 pounds at a powerlifting meet, a personal record, has been viewed more than 67 million times and has 3.7 million likes. She said she became interested in powerlifting after watching her parents work out. She asked her father, a lawyer, and a wrestling coach to train her. "He has never had to push her to train or to attempt heavier lifts," he said. "Lucy just has always naturally been the type of kid that when she says, 'I'm going to do something,' you better step aside," he said. Lucy is one of the small but growing crop of kid fitness influencers, attracting big followings on social media. Parents of these elementary schoolers and even toddlers share videos of their children hoisting barbells, pushing weighted sleds, doing dead hangs, and otherwise flexing their muscles. The fact that these accounts have attracted large followings reflects both a recent rise in strength training among young people and the reality that it's still not yet mainstream, said Heather Foss, executive director of USA Powerlifting. "When people see a kid lifting weights and with good technique and form, it's pretty mind-blowing," she said. Until about 20 years ago, medical authorities advised children not to lift heavy weights. This was largely because of a misconception that it could stunt their development by damaging their growth plates, the weakest part of the bone, said Dr. Andrew Peterson, a professor of pediatrics and orthopedics at the University of Iowa. "They took a real hard stance against it," Peterson said. "This position trickled down to youth coaches and gyms. But research has shown that strength training can both be safe and beneficial for children, as long as they are old enough to follow directions and are closely supervised by a coach or a trainer to guide them on proper form, technique, and progression." A 2020 report from the American Academy of Pediatrics recommended resistance training for children and adolescents, not only to improve their health and fitness, but also to prevent and recover from injuries. "We've known it's safe for quite some time now, but there are still some old school coaches that were a little resistant to getting younger kids into the weight room," said Peterson, who was a co-author of the 2020 report. "I think people are starting to realize that it works, making young athletes stronger and more resilient." Today, more kids are strength training. Hydrox, the popular fitness race that includes both running and strength exercises, recently started a youth division. The USA Powerlifting first created an event for children ages 8 to 13 in 2015, and only 10 children participated in the national competition. This year, 65 kids will be competing. And next year, the group plans to open up 120 spots to meet the demand. Children who share their feats of strength on social media are helping to break the stigma and show that it can be safe and fun, Foss said, as long as adults in charge are creating a safe environment. Winter and Sky Dubach, ages 7 and 4, have been doing modified CrossFit workouts since they could walk. Their parents, Franco and Michelle Dubach, own a CrossFit gym in Miami and run an Instagram account with more than 120,000 followers. It features videos of their daughters doing squats, box jumps, pull-ups, and more. When Winter was an infant, her parents would plop her in a pack-and-play while they trained. But as she got older, she would try to imitate the exercises they were doing, they said. And before long, they ordered child-sized versions of the equipment they used. When Skye became a toddler, she wanted to do what her big sister was doing. This year, the sisters took part in a scaled-down version of the CrossFit Open, a competition held at CrossFit affiliates. For 16 minutes, they did exercises including wall balls, box jumps, and pull-ups. Their parents later posted a video of the event, which over 40,000 people have liked. The DeBox said that they started the sisters' Instagram and TikTok accounts in part to convince other parents that they could bring their own children into the weight room with them. "It's fun to feel strong because you're, like, really small," Winter said, "and we feel good because we're helping other people." Franco DeBox said he often receives messages from parents about how to get their children involved. He also feels questions about whether the training is dangerous. He tries to answer as both a coach and a parent, stressing the importance of close supervision and of paying attention to how kids feel. "If they're not having a good time, there's no point in forcing something that's not there," he said. The Milligrams and DuBox said they took a cautious approach to their accounts, posting selectively and shielding their children from how many followers they have or how many likes a post racks up. "It's very intentional," said Milgram, a dietitian. Both families also said they would continue chronicling the training and accomplishments as long as their children's relationship with it was healthy and positive, which to the parents means

0: Bach sisters have access to social media yet, not a phone, and neither family plans to allow them until the children are teenagers. The family said they were more or less playing things by ear and were prepared to close the accounts if they saw a negative effect on their children. As long as it stays fun, we'll keep doing it. Maribeth Finnegan, a sports therapist in New York, has helped many young athletes and their parents manage social media accounts, which coaches of elite youth sports teams, university recruiters, and even athletic brands now scour to find new talent. The accounts have already allowed for opportunities beyond the gym, too. Lucy is sponsored by a wrestling apparel brand, Combat X. And the Dubach sisters have a brand deal with a beverage company, Jocko Fuel. In 2025, Skye appeared in a Super Bowl ad for Dove. To help kids cultivate a healthy relationship with both their sport and social media, Finnegan said parents need to closely monitor how the accounts are affecting their children's mental and emotional well-being and have a dialogue about it. They should be willing to walk away if the social media becomes a source of stress. Bree Scolera, a therapist in New York who works with youth athletes, said that sharing children's athletic accomplishments on social media wasn't all good or all bad. But if parents are seeing it take a toll on their kid, they are seeing that they are getting obsessive about posting or likes, then it's a signal to consider taking a break. Back in the Milligan's garage gym, Lucy said one of her main powerlifting goals was to beat her 12-year-old brother, who recently bested her deadlift record by a hair. "He always brags that he can deadlift more than me, by 1 pound," she said, shrugging, and then she got back to work.
1: This article is written by John Warner, who is the author of a book including More Than Words, How to Think About Writing in the Age of AI, Artificial Intelligence. This past July 16th was the 75th anniversary of the publication of J.D. Salinger's The Catcher in the Rye. There is no denying the staying power of this novel over its 75 years in print. It still sells an estimated 250,000 copies a year, and Holden Caulfield remains a cultural touchstone as an avatar of disaffected youth in America. I don't anticipate the novel fading in prominence anytime soon. I first read the book 40 years ago in high school. Prompted by the anniversary, I read it again this past week. High school me did not care for The Catcher in the Rye because I could not identify with the life of an East Coast prep school kid who gets to operate so seemingly freely in the world as he leaves Pensy Preparatory Academy after getting kicked out and meanders back towards home. I was just about the same age as Holden when I first read the book, but my youth was much closer to the John Hughes films of the North Shore. Different flavors of the same team angst generations apart, I suppose, but by 16 I was much more interested in the real adult world of the 1980s that awaited me. The characters surrounding Holden find him annoying, and I was sympathetic to them rather than the protagonist. Reading the book from the perspective of someone definitely middle-aged, for sure, is different. Holden's New York City and prep school life is still foreign to my experience, but I have considerably more sympathy for Holden, and I recognized a kind of integrity in his world view that I was not attuned to as a teenager. Holden sees everyone else as a bunch of phonies, and as a youth, I read that attitude as arrogance, but paying a different kind of attention this time around, I see that Holden is not dealing with typical teen angst, but a profound, unaddressed grief over the loss of his younger brother, Allie, who died from leukemia 3 years before the compressed of events in the novel. On Allie's death, Holden says, "I was only 13, and they were going to have me psychoanalyzed and all, because I broke all the windows in the garage. I slept in the garage the night he died, and I broke all the goddamn windows with my fist, just for the hell of it." Holden getting expelled from a series of prep schools is the equivalent of busting those windows. He wants connection, but has

has been sent away. The novel's quest is to get home to his sister Phoebe, who he just wants to talk to more than anything else. I suppose Holden's distress should have been obvious to me at 16, but this time around it was far more urgent and palpable. Holden is often held up as a rebel fighting conformity, but I could only see a kid in pain. The novel's climax is a moment of happiness as Holden watches Phoebe ride a carousel in Central Park as a soaking rain pours down. She looks so damn nice, the way she kept going around and around. God, I wish you could have been there. It remains a frustrating read, slow and circular, as Salinger seems to tease us, even holding back Holden's climactic epiphany with a final chapter that has him cautioning the reader, "Don't ever tell anybody anything." Within a few years, Salinger would take his own advice, publishing no more, becoming something like a mythical creature, just like his character. Maybe he knew we'd already done the book we couldn't stop talking about. We're going to take a short break and be back with sports.

0: And now Charlotte and I are here to read sports from the Chicago Tribune. And we'll start with the World Cup. This is how good Spain was at the World Cup. Not even Lionel Messi had any answers. And when it was over, Spain walked off with the trophy. Messi simply walked off in tears. Spain is back atop the soccer world for a second time after Ferran Torres' first goal of the year's World Cup, unquestionably the goal of his life, gave his country a 1-0 win over now dethroned champion Argentina in the final on Sunday. It was a goal scored by 47 million people, Torres said, referring to Spain's population. Maybe not by them, but certainly for them. It denied Messi a second straight title in what he has indicated was his final World Cup match. Torres, a second-half substitute, pounced on a bouncing ball in the box and used his left foot to bury a shot just under the crossbar in the 106th minute. From there, the airtight defense that dominated opponents throughout the tournament came up one final time. Spain, which also won the title in 2010, allowed only one goal in 8 matches in this World Cup run, setting a record for fewest goals allowed by a champion. I feel pride, to be honest, said Spain coach Luis de la Fuente, who is 65, is now the oldest man to lead a team to the World Cup title. Accompanying them on this journey is an honor. This title, combined with the Women's World Cup, won by Spain in 2023, makes the European nation the first to hold both the men and women's titles simultaneously. I feel sad, said Messi, who was moved to tears after receiving his runner-up medal and staring into the crowd at Argentina supporters. But I am aware that we played our hearts out. The score indicates this match was close, but only one team was in command. Spain took the game's first 20 shots on goal before Argentina, desperate for an equalizer, got its first attempt off in the second half of extra time. Spain took 9 of the game's first 10 corner kicks and only a World Cup final record 12 saves by the Argentina goalkeeper Emiliano Martinez gave the 2022 champion a shot at going back-to-back. Debut is nothing short of exceptional, De La Fuente said, referring to Argentina's keeper by his nickname. Spain is now unbeaten in its last 38 matches, 29 wins and 9 draws, and now is the outright holder of the longest such streak by any European men's team ever. Italy went 37 matches, 28 wins and 9 draws from October 2018 through September 2021 before Spain ended that streak. And for the last 2-plus years, nobody has beaten Spain, not even Messi. An Argentina team that was the kings of the late-game rally in this tournament had no answer this time. We lost the game, and we accept that. Messi said. That doesn't mean we will forget everything we've done so far, so I'd like to thank my people, my players, and the country. I will tell them that we played our hearts out. Messi took a corner kick for about 4 minutes left before the final whistle, and the ball took a fortunate skip towards substitute Giuliano Simone, who sent it high and over the crossbar, holding his head in disbelief afterward. When you have Messi on the other side, well, you are nervous, Torres said. At the end of the day, we always depend on us. We always came up with our football, and we showed it again. There was some pushing and shoving after the final whistle, which was quickly cleaned up, and Spain commenced its celebration as most Argentina players sat solemnly on the turf. Cooler heads prevailed, and Spain's players lined up minutes later to form an honor guard of sorts for Argentina's squad to walk through on their way to the stage for the runner-up medals from President Donald Trump and the FIFA President Gianni Infantino. I think I'm now in a cloud, said Spain midfielder Rodri, the golden ball winner as the tournament's best player. Argentina was forced to finish the match with only 10 players after Fernandez was sent off in a second-half stoppage time after getting his second yellow card. Fernandez was carded for a reckless play that sent Spain defender Pau Cubarsí cartwheeling into the air, and the card came out immediately. It was the 104th and last match of the biggest World Cup ever, a 48-team event that played out over the U.S., Canada, and Mexico. Because there were more matches than any other previous World Cup, it was no surprise that there were more goals than all the other editions, more than 300, nearly three per match. Except, of course, when Spain was involved, Spain's plan was simple and flawless. Hold the ball as much as possible, denying opponents any hint of chances. It worked all the way to the end. There is sadness, but also the knowledge that we gave it our all. Argentina coach Lionel Scaloni said, "I could say a lot about how we got here, but it's not worth it. I am eternally grateful to these guys. They competed right to the end. The other team was better. Spain had to go through games greatest player, and maybe ever, to prove that." Messi is 39, and the math certainly suggests that the Inter-Miami star is at the end of his international career. There have been hints, such as Messi himself declaring that a home World Cup qualifying match against Venezuela last year would be his final competitive contest for Argentina on his nation's soil. "I would have loved to have won here, but I'm thankful," Messi said. "Thanks is the only word I have, and sadness." He retired from the national team after losing a Copa America finale to Chile in the same stadium he played in Sunday a decade ago, then came back a few weeks later after changing his mind. Good thing he did, because in that decade he went from superstar to absolute icon. There was the World Cup title in 2022. There were two Copa American titles, and the first in 2021 and the second in 2024. And he won Argentina's Player of the Year award 16 times in a span of 19 years, first winning it as a teenager and continuing to win it all the way into his late 30s. He's a legend within the game and on all corners of the globe, but Spain was better on Sunday. "I spoke to my players and they said, 'Look, we won everything, coach. We won everything,'" De La Fuente said, "and that is beautiful."
1: One more article on the World Cup. It's kind of a summary of the highs and lows. The World Cup final between Spain and 2022 champion Argentina marked the end of the biggest tournament in the competition's history. At the final whistle in New Jersey on Sunday, a record 104 games had been played across 6 weeks and three countries. The supersized tournament delivered thrilling action on the field, with upsets, dramatic comebacks, spectacular goals, and standout performances by the biggest stars of the game. It also generated controversy, from political attention surrounding Iran's participation to criticism against innovations such as hydration breaks, which were unpopular among many fans. Here are some key takeaways from the 2026 World Cup from the United States, Mexico, and Canada. More teams, more drama. A newly expanded 48-team format raised concerns about lopsided matches and a lack of jeopardy in the group stage. Tell that to Cape Verde, Congo, and even Curaçao, which all made history and won new fans. Cape Verde held Spain to a draw in its opening game, advancing to the round of 32, and gave Argentina a scare before eventually losing 3-2 in extra time in a World Cup classic. Cape Verde's goalkeeper Vanzinha became a breakout star at the age of 40, gaining millions of followers on social media. Congo also advanced beyond the group stage and pushed England before eventually losing, while Curaçao still had a chance of making the knockouts going into its final group match. FIFA opened its doors to more teams, and they proved they could compete on soccer's big stage. Still, it was top-ranked nations like Argentina, Spain, France, and England, all former champs, that made it to the Final Four. Big tech and big complaints. Video reviews, VAR, were at the center of a number of contentious decisions, ruling out huge goals for Germany, Croatia, and Egypt. Egypt coach Hassam Hassan launched a furious tirade against Argentina, and after Argentina staged a spectacular comeback from a 2-0 down to win 3-2 in the round of 16. "We have suffered an injustice," he said, after Egypt had a goal overturned when the score was still 1-0. Fitted with sensors, the high-tech ball in use at the tournament cost Croatia a dramatic late equalizer against Portugal in the round of 32 when it detected the slightest of touches from Igor Matanovic and ruled Josko Bardiol's goal offside. "All these decisions take the joy out of football," said Croatia coach Zlatko Dalic, who has since stepped down. Fans showed up. There were concerns going into the tournament that FIFA's introduction of dynamic pricing would make game tickets unaffordable for average fans. Some critics accused FIFA of a monumental betrayal. Official tickets on sale ranged from $140 to $2,735 for group stage matches and up to $8,680 for the final, far beyond the prices of the previous World Cup in Qatar in 2022. After criticism, FIFA said it would offer a selection of $60 tickets for every game to the 48 national federations participating. FIFA's resale marketplace allowed sellers to list tickets for massively more than their face value, including ones for the final of just under $2.3 million. FIFA did not control resale pricing, but took a cut from the sales. For all the criticism, fans still turned up in big numbers, even for games that did not feature marquee teams or players. After a shaky start when there were empty seats for the game between South Korea and the Czech Republic in Guadalajara, Mexico, stadium after stadium reported full houses and people standing. Many foreign visitors were impressed by the hospitality they experienced in the U.S. Hydration breaks. FIFA's new hydration breaks, midway through each half, a novelty for this World Cup, prompted loud jeers from fans, while former players were also critical. "We're in America, right? So it's like it's a timeout," former Ireland international Roy Keane said on the Overlap podcast. The breaks were introduced to help players deal with the summer heat, but FIFA stipulated they would occur regardless of the weather, venue, or location. Coaches used them like timeouts to pass on in-game tactical instructions. Broadcasters, meanwhile, used them as an opportunity to take commercial breaks. It is unclear whether FIFA will implement hydration breaks at future World Cups, but the English Football Association said they were unlikely to be in place for the 2028 European Championship, co-hosted by England, Scotland, Wales, and Ireland. Iran's participation. It's not unusual for politics and sports to intertwine at the World Cup. This time, the biggest political tensions surrounded the national team of Iran. The war in the Middle East raised doubts about whether the Iranian team would show up at all. It did, but only after moving its base camp from Arizona to Mexico. Its participation was overshadowed by visa issues, with the U.S. refusing visas to several members of Iran's delegation. The Iranians also complained about travel restrictions, including having to leave the U.S. immediately after each match. When Iran was eliminated at the group stage, Homeland Security Secretary Mark Wayne Mullins made his feelings clear. "I'm just glad they're done and they're not coming back," he said.
0: This article is about the Cubs. The 10-year reunion hangovers are the best kind of hangovers. You're young enough to still tie one on, but old enough to know when it's time to crash. Still crazy enough to do something dumb, but mature enough to curb your impulses. Reliving the past during the weekend celebration with old friends reminds you of where you've been and where you're at, and how lucky you were to have shared it together. Then everyone hugs and promises to stay in touch before life gets in the way. From the outside looking in, the gathering of the 2016 Cubs this weekend, from Wrigley Field to Butler National to Murphy's to the Jaman Tavern, was one giant family reunion with lots of laughs and sentences that began with, "Remember when?" On Sunday morning, before the Cubs' 10-1 win over the Minnesota Twins at Wrigley, the ex-players and staff from 2016 were given the field to play with their kids. Mike Montgomery, who retired Cleveland's Michael Martinez on that 5-3 ground out in Game 7 of the World Series, which officially ended the Cubs' 108-year drought, was seen throwing batting practice with his son. A few feet away, reliever Justin Grimm was giving tips to his son, a budding pitcher. Near the dugout, I talked potato chips with Jason Hamill, who recalled he was told by Cubs physician Stephen Adams to eat plenty of chips to alleviate his arm cramps, only to see a food company deliver a huge crate with boxes of potato chips to the clubhouse a few days later. The breakfast of champions in the championship season. Matt Sazer spoke about his post-playing career as an artist, while Trevor Cahill showed his daughter the clubhouse, where we celebrated after all the wins. John Lackey and Jake Arrieta were at the cage where they're with their children, and other kids just ran around on the field like it was their own backyard. Like Anthony Rizzo said, we get back together, and a lot of the kids haven't seen each other for 10 years, and they picked up right where they left off, in the family room, and bumming around, walking around Wrigley, and hanging out, John Lester said. It's like a family again. Everyone lauded the Cubs for putting on a great party, and despite smoky, sweaty weather in Chicago, the city was at its mid-July peak, with Wrigley in its summer finest. It hasn't been just a one-afternoon thing, former President Theo Epstein said. It's been 3 days of being treated like gold, so we really appreciate it. There were a few inaccuracies delivered that left Boomer Cubs fan shaking their heads. That's what happens when you try to script every moment like it's the Cubs convention. Cesar was introduced at the Champions Gate dedication ceremony as a pitcher, not an outfielder. He laughed about it, but really, Cubs? Miguel Montero was referred to as someone who tossed great batting practices, but not as the catcher who hit the grand slam against the Los Angeles Dodgers in Game 1 of the 2016 National League, or who drove in the eventual winning run in the 10th inning of the Game 7 of the World Series. Throwing out the first pitch, Kyle Hendricks was introduced as someone who started Game 3 and appeared in the decisive Game 7 of the World Series. Yes, both are true. But Hendricks didn't just appear in Game 7. He started the biggest game in some simple Googling would have helped. I'm sorry. He started the biggest game against the Cubs fans' lives. Some simple Googling would have helped the Cubs out when condensing a player's contributions to the championship season into a few words. Some media members also failed to do their homework. A reporter asked David Ross a question that began, "When you became a coach..." "I know I was never a coach," Ross interrupted. "I was the manager." Otherwise, it was a successful party that got even weirder Saturday when Michael Busch hit a home run ball to Rizzo's seat, which Rizzo hoisted in the air while putting his son on his shoulder. The Cubs would have scripted that moment, too, if they could have, but didn't have to in the end. When you're a bona fide legend like Rizzo, stuff just happens naturally to you. Rizzo, giving a shout-out to late clubhouse manager Tom Otis Hellman, was a wonderful gesture, and the plaque honoring the 2016 team was nice, even though it left off reliever Joe Smith, a valuable second-half bullpen acquisition. You can Google that, too, Cubs. I enjoyed the idea of putting the players in the bleachers, even though they're mostly multimillionaires now, and would never sit in the hot sun when a comfy suite was an option. I wish they knew the stories of Marv Rich, an original right field bleacher bum with no shirt, a pot belly, and a giant cigar hanging out of his mouth, complaining about the yuppies invading the bleachers. "They don't care about watching the game," he said during the game in 1987. "All they care about is getting a good tan and being able to tell everyone later that they got it in the bleachers." Rich is long gone, but if he were alive today and saw someone making a cup snake, he'd be just as annoyed. The end of the 2016 reunion meant it was time for everyone to go home, back to carting their kids around or golfing or just sitting back in a comfy chair on a patio with a cold beverage at sunset, and John Prine's song on the speaker. In spite of ourselves, we'll end up a-sitting on a rainbow. See you again in 10 years. Stay in touch.
1: We'll finish up with a report from the Tour de France. Jonas Vingegaard will undergo surgery on a fractured collarbone after his Tour de France ended abruptly with a crash near the end of Sunday's 15th stage. The 2022-23 Tour champ was among riders who fell close to a curb some 12 miles from the end of the stage. After a few moments, Vingegaard's tour was over as he limped into an ambulance with his right arm in a sling. Jonas sustained a fractured collarbone and multiple abrasions, his Visma Lisa bike team said in a statement posted on X. Due to the severity of the collarbone fracture, surgical intervention has been recommended and will be performed in the coming days. Join us in wishing Jonas a smooth recovery. Vingegaard had been in second place overall, behind defending champ Tiji Pukkakar, heading into the day. The 29-year-old Danish rider this year became one of only 8 male riders to have won all 3 Grand Tours. And finally, a piece from the WNBA. Paige Beckers had 25 points before departing following a scary collision as the Wings beat the visiting Sparks 90-82 to extend their winning streak to a franchise record of 6 games. Bookers walked to the locker room and did not return, and there was no update after the game. And that completes our reading of features and sports for this hour. We wish you a pleasant day and looking forward to cooler temperatures.
0: Week. Take care.
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3: Here's the forecast for the Boston and South Shore area on the Talking Information Center from the National Weather Service. For today, sunny temperatures in the lower 80s, increasing clouds overnight, temperatures in the mid-60s, cloudy on Tuesday, showers possible, temperatures back into the lower 80s. The sun rose this morning at 5:26, setting at 8:16 this evening. Stay tuned for more heading your way next on the Talking Information Center.
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5: Good morning. My name is Susan, and today is July 20th. I will be reading from the Washington Post, where democracy dies in darkness is their theme. Here's our first article today. Maine Democrats rally around logger Troy Jackson to replace Graham Plattner. The former state Senate president, a progressive who champions Medicare for all, sprinted to a formidable lead in the race to take on GOP Senator Susan Collins. Two of Jackson's top rivals dropped out. This article has been written by Karen Tumulty, Wacasset, Maine. As thousands of Democrats gathered in meetings across Maine this weekend to take the first step to replace Graham Plattner as their Senate nominee, former state Senate President Troy Jackson sprinted to a lead so formidable that two of his top rivals dropped out of the race. Though Jackson has become the presumptive nominee, the choice will not become official until it is voted upon by 601 delegates to a state party convention in Bangor on Saturday. Democrats, still reeling from Plattner's spectacular rise and fall, have been anxiously watching for signs that whoever takes his place on the ballot can regain the momentum and enthusiasm necessary in order to defeat Senator Susan Collins, Republican, in the fall. Should the party fall short of flipping her seat in the Democratic-leaning state, its chances of regaining a majority in the Senate will be much slimmer. In the first day of balloting, Jackson's preferred slates of delegates were elected in nearly half of the state's 16 counties, where rank-and-file Democrats met online, in school gyms, and in civic centers. Jackson's Saturday haul included 148 of the 149 delegates elected in Cumberland County, which is the home of Portland, and had the state's biggest trove by virtue of being the most populous. Voting continued Sunday in the eight counties that remained, and so did Jackson's sweep. Candidates on his slate won nearly 80 of the 84 slots in York County, pushing his total close to two-thirds of the convention delegates. While those delegates are not formally bound to him, there is no evidence that their support is anything but solid. Even his own campaign was surprised by Jackson's domination of the nomination process that the state party had hastily cobbled together after Plattner stepped aside July 10th amid allegations which he has denied that he has committed sexual assault. At the convention, 500 delegates will have been selected at county-level meetings over the weekend, with the remaining 101 being members of the state party committee. Quote, I've been getting text messages all day about, you know, what a great job I did, and I didn't do a goddamn thing, Jackson said in a video statement to supporters that his campaign posted Saturday evening on social media. All of you just smoked it. We're well on our way to getting the government we effing deserve, the rough-edged new frontrunner added. In his bid for governor earlier this year, Jackson had placed third during the first round of ranked choice voting in the June 9th Democratic primary, where he, like Plattner in the Senate race, had the endorsement and progressive imprimatur of Senator Bernie Sanders, independent from Vermont. Jackson, 58, is a logger with deep roots in conservative northern Maine who champions many of the progressive themes that Plattner emphasized in his campaign, such as backing Medicare for all and vowing to take on corporate power. Jackson quickly retooled his gubernatorial campaign operation for a truncated Senate race that included a dozen contenders, two of whom, Nirav Shah, the state's former top health official, and Secretary of State Shenna Bellows, had competed against him in the gubernatorial race. Bellows and Shah dropped out of the Senate contest on Sunday. Quote, I'm stepping aside, and I'm doing it for exactly the same reason that led me to get in. We must defeat Susan Collins, and the Democratic Party must be unified in order to do it, end quote, Shaw said in a statement announcing the suspension of his campaign. Both of Jackson's top rivals appeared to have significant support at the county meetings, and Shaw had outperformed Jackson in the gubernatorial primary. But the structure of the weekend gatherings in which leading Senate candidates had organized slates of preferred delegates effectively turned many of the county results into something close to winner-take-all. What the contest came down to, as Shaw noted to reporters Saturday in Augusta, was, quote, straight-up organizing, end quote, Jackson, who had the backing of the state's major unions, clearly turned out to be better at it. Jackson served as state Senate president from late 2018 to late 2024. He had followed in the footsteps of his father, grandfather, and great-grandfather to become a logger. Born to a 16-year-old single mother, he grew up, as a campaign website describes it, a poor kid in a town full of poor kids. Although he first ran for office as a Republican and later became an independent before switching to the Democratic Party in 2004, Jackson picked up Plattner's mantle as a progressive populist and quickly emerged as a favorite. A lot of people have poured their hearts into the movement before I even entered this race, he said in a speech to about 100 people in Portland on Friday night, in which he did not mention Plattner by name. They believed that Maine could send a real working-class fighter to the United States Senate, and that hope does not belong to one person, Jackson had said. That movement does not disappear. Speaking against the backdrop of scenic Casco Bay, which was dotted with yachts, he said that while working people being crushed more than ever, billionaires and corporations are making record profits, buying influence from Washington, and telling the rest of us that there is just nothing that we can do. Kathy Chapman, a South Portland social worker, was one of those who had shown up to hear Jackson. Though she was initially impressed by Plattner's charisma and blue-collar persona as an oyster farmer, Chapman said she had grown disillusioned as she learned about more troubling sides of his story, including that he had written offensive posts on social media, sent sexually explicit texts to women while he was married, was accused of domestic violence, and also had grown up in privilege. I felt he had a lot of healing to do, she said, adding that she ended up voting for Governor Janet Mills in the primary. What Jackson offered, she said, was the same set of progressive values that Plattner espoused, but also a more authentic working-class background. For some Democrats in Maine, the anger and disappointment surrounding Plattner's exit is still raw, and there is some talk of a write-in campaign to resurrect his candidacy. But there are also signs that many others are ready to move on to the next battlefront. The state party reported that more than 19,000 Democrats had pre-registered to participate in the county meetings to select a new nominee and that nearly 4,000 were running to be delegates. Given the size and complexity of such an endeavor, the voting was conducted through an online tool called Election Buddy. The state's Democrats, traumatized by Plattner's implosion, were uplifted by what has been happening in the aftermath. Officials in several places said that they were seeing names and faces of people who had never shown up before at party events. Lincoln County Democratic Chairman Keith Mestrich gestured with delight to the lively crowd that had gathered in Wachasset Middle High School ahead of delegate selection. Quote, "You've got people here lobbying their neighbors who to vote for," end quote, he said. "It's a beautiful exercise in democracy." Kristen Verbeck and Valerie Morin, both mental health counselors in Augusta, were hoping to go for the conventions at Kennebunk County delegates for Shaw. Neither, they said, had participated in anything like this before, though Morin said, "I've always cared about democracy." So unfamiliar was she with the application process, Morin added, that she had to ask ChatGPT to walk me through it. The two women did not make the cut, however, as Jackson's slate appeared to have won 37 of the county's 40 delegate slots. On Friday, on the outskirts of Portland, the local Democratic Party set up a table outside the Scarborough Town Hall where people could indicate their Senate candidate preferences by dropping a glass bead into a bowl with that candidate's name. "I wish we didn't have to vote again," one woman grumbled as she picked up her bead. On the next table, people were invited to sign a petition urging local officials to shut down a U.S. Immigration and Customs Enforcement facility in Scarborough. The town is less than 10 miles from Biddeford, where an ICE officer last week fatally shot 25-year-old Johan Sebastian Duran Guerrero, a Colombian national. Scarborough residents have held frequent protest vigils in the days since. "The presence of ICE in Scarborough and in Maine puts us at greater risk for injury and death," the petition said. A second bullet point said, quote, "We call upon our leaders to abolish ICE as they are currently operating. We call upon them to acknowledge that they are ignoring the rule of law," end quote. John Anderson, the local Democratic chairman and a town council member, said he believes the tragedy has shifted the political dynamic for his party. "It's accelerated people's grieving for Graham to grieving for what is happening in our state." In our second article today, it's entitled, "Trump Loomed Over the World Cup Up Until the Awkward Trophy Ceremony." The president was loudly booed as he entered the field after Spain's win, waving to people as he made his way to the stage. This article has been submitted by Dan Marika, Rick Maes, and Kat Zakrzewski, East Rutherford, New Jersey. President Donald Trump's World Cup ended with something he likely loved, being showered in gold. Trump appeared to shake off FIFA President Gianni Infantino as he lingered on stage after presenting Spain their second World Cup trophy ever. Trump stood next to the team as they lifted the trophy, and cannons of gold confetti shot in the air. Infantino ushered Trump further from the team as they celebrated, putting the FIFA head and the president directly in the path of the flittering confetti. Trump was loudly booed as he entered the field after the match, waving to people as he made his way to the stage. He received a more mixed response when he was briefly shown on the big screen in the stadium after the national anthem. The reflective glass of his box made it difficult to see the president on screen. Trump had long viewed the tournament as one of the signature events of his term, a chance to showcase his version of the United States to the world in the middle of a summer that also included America's 250th anniversary celebrations. Throughout the game, Fox aired commercials promoting the upcoming Freedom 250 Grand Prix, an auto race around national monuments that the White House is now promoting. The hosting of the World Cup was awarded to the United States, Canada, and Mexico during Trump's first term. It arrived 8 years later as the largest version of the tournament ever staged. A 48-team, 104-match spectacle stretching nearly 6 weeks and carrying a global audience measured in the billions. Quote, "It turns out we are a soccer country," Trump said in an interview ahead of the game with Fox. "We're a football country. We don't want to get it confused. But I don't think that there's anything like what's happened with the World Cup." Trump appeared to enjoy interacting with the players as he presented them each with medals. He patted them and spoke with the players often reciprocating. The World Cup was a family affair for the Trumps. Melania Trump was seated next to him in the box, and his extended family, including Jared Kushner and Ivanka Trump, Eric and Laura Trump, and Tiffany Trump and Michael Bolis, were all in a box together in the stadium. Kushner was seen chatting with Netflix CEO Ted Sarandos during the game. Mexican President Claudia Sheinbaum and Canadian Prime Minister Mark Carney sat in the box with Trump. Trump told reporters that he spoke to Carney about the need to stop wildfires. He said that Canada should pay us some damages or something, or we should do some tariffs. Before the game, he spoke about his friendship with Javier Milei, the president of Argentina, who opted not to attend the game due to superstitions. Because he watched the prior 7 games at home, Trump declined to take a side, but he said he would not bet against veteran player Lionel Messi. Quote, "I would say Spain played better, really, but they both played well," Trump told reporters after the game, which he called a close match. He said he congratulated Spanish Prime Minister Pedro Sanchez on the victory. Though Sunday marked the first match he attended, the specter of Trump has hung over this World Cup since long before he took his seat on Sunday. Though the United States was only one of 3 host countries sharing the tournament with Canada and Mexico, Trump has often been the leader most eager to thrust himself into the spotlight, and his administration had been visible throughout the tournament. Secretary of State Marco Rubio, Transportation Secretary Sean P. Duffy, and Homeland Security Secretary Mark Wayne Mullen represented the government at the Americans' opener against Paraguay. Commerce Secretary Howard Lutnick attended the U.S. match against Bosnia, and Second Lady Yusha Vance was at the Americans' group stage finale against Turkey. Trump's most direct involvement came after Folarin Balogun, the Americans' leading scorer, was shown a red card in the U.S. team's round of 32 win over Bosnia. Balogun was due to miss the next match, a high-stakes meeting with Belgium, before FIFA made the surprising decision to suspend the automatic one-game ban for a 1-year probationary term. The decision came after Trump spoke directly with Infantino and urged him to review the play. Trump later said he did not ask Infantino to produce a specific outcome. "I didn't tell him what to do," Trump said, adding that that would have been a stain on the tournament if Balogun had been forced to sit out. The episode sparked an international backlash, and critics across the soccer world question whether political influence has now seeped into a process FIFA has long described as independent. The United States ultimately lost to Belgium anyway, but the controversy reinforced how closely Trump and Infantino had tied themselves to the tournament. Their relationship has been conspicuous for years. Infantino has repeatedly appeared with Trump. FIFA rented office space in Trump Tower, and Trump has kept a model of the World Cup trophy near the Resolute desk. The World Cup draw was moved to Washington at Trump's urging, bringing one of the tournament's signature pre-event ceremonies to the Kennedy Center. At that event, Infantino presented Trump with FIFA's inaugural Peace Prize, an honor with a murky selection process that was derided by critics and human rights activists as another sign of FIFA's willingness to flatter the American president whose government it needed as a partner. quote, this has not just been and is not just the greatest World Cup of all time, Infantino said Friday at a Trump Tower reception with Trump. It's the greatest human, social, and cultural event that mankind has ever witnessed and seen, and we are all part of it. And for this, I thank you very much, Mr. President. Trump also repeatedly threatened to relocate World Cup matches from United States cities led by the Democratic officials, raising questions about whether the president might use the tournament as some sort of political leverage. Those threats hovered over an event already complicated by Trump administration's immigration policies, including restrictions that included carve-outs for players, coaches, and some team personnel, but not necessarily for ordinary fans hoping to travel to the United States. The tensions had been visible a year earlier at the FIFA Club World Cup final, also staged at MetLife Stadium. Trump watched Chelsea defeat Paris Saint-Germain from a midfield suite. After the match, Trump took the field with Infantino for the medal ceremony, drawing loud boos as he pumped his fist and stepped onto the presentation stage. He then lingered near the trophy as Chelsea's players prepared to celebrate their 3-0 victory, a scene that left some of them exchanging puzzled looks as the president remained in the middle of their team photo while the trophy was lifted. That moment previewed a dynamic that followed the sport's biggest event into its final weekend. FIFA needed a smooth relationship with the American president, and Trump, drawn to the pageantry of major sports, proved more than willing to occupy the stage. Trump is also seeking an opportunity to host FIFA in the U.S. again. He said he suggested to Infantino that FIFA could announce the U.S. was the next host, along with another country, to minimize backlash. "We have to do this again, and we have to do it while I'm around," Trump said. The next men's FIFA World Cup in 2030 will be primarily co-hosted by Morocco, Portugal, and Spain, and Saudi Arabia is widely expected to host the 2034 competition. The next available World Cup will be in 2038, nearly a decade after Trump's second term comes to an end in 2029. Our third article has been submitted by Karen DeYoung, Tara Kopp, and Dan Lamoff. U.S. teeters on all-out war with Iran after more troops are killed. A service member was killed in action in Iraq, and another set of unidentified remains was found at the site of an Iranian missile attack in Jordan, U.S. Central Command said. The United States and Iran moved closer to all-out war over the weekend as the exchange of attacks on civilians and military structures continued to escalate, and with at least three and possibly four U.S. service members killed since combat resumed a week ago. On Monday morning, the Kuwaiti military said it was responding to drone attacks from Iran after President Donald Trump said Sunday night that U.S. Central Command launched another wave of attacks against Iran in retribution for the deaths of the two service members during a strike on a military base in Jordan on Friday. Quote, "We hit them very hard again tonight, and we did that in honor of the great patriots who were killed," he told reporters after landing at Joint Base Andrews following the World Cup final on Sunday. The new wave of U.S. strikes, which ended around 10 p.m. Eastern Time, targeted Iranian military command centers, air defense and coastal surveillance sites, maritime capabilities, missile and drone launch sites, and communications networks to further diminish Iran's ability to attack commercial vessels and civilian mariners transiting the Strait of Hormuz, Central Command said in a statement overnight. CENTCOM also said Sunday that another set of unidentified remains has been found at the base in Jordan. Separately, it reported that a U.S. service member in northern Iraq was killed in action Saturday during a controlled detonation of unexploded ordnance from a downed Iranian drone. Earlier, Trump called the initial two U.S. deaths, which occurred as the war moved through its fifth month, a very sad thing. He told News Nation in what the outlet said Sunday was a brief telephone call that he, quote, couldn't care less about Iran's announcement that it would no longer abide by bilateral memorandum of understanding reached a month ago. Quote, "The U.S. is planning for a wider war," said one U.S. official familiar with internal administration discussions, adding that the Pentagon was increasing the number of military aircraft in the region. But the official, speaking on the condition of anonymity because there were no authorized to talk to the media, cautioned that the expansion of U.S. operations would be limited by dwindling stockpiles of air defense and long-range munitions and constraints on the ability to surge more troops and aircraft in the area because of battle damage. Quote, "We do not have enough to safely sustain operations, and I don't think the White House is aware of that," end quote, the official said. Military experts have said that in addition to the toll taken on U.S. equipment and munition stocks, the U.S. is unprepared for possible ground operations inside Iran that Trump last week refused to rule out. Quote, I think it would be a mistake to put ground forces anywhere in islands in the strait or on shore, said Seth Jones, who heads the Defense and Security Department at the Washington-based Center for Strategic and International Studies. I don't think U.S. forces are prepared for standoff strikes from Iranians, he said. It was the eighth straight day of bombing since the negotiated ceasefire collapsed with a hailstorm of retaliatory attacks after Iran attacked commercial vessels transiting the Strait of Hormuz and what is said was a violation of the MOU. CENTCOM, which oversees operations in the region, said its overnight Saturday strikes had, quote, successfully hit Iranian military coastal surveillance and air defense facilities, maritime capabilities, and missile and drone storage sites, end quote. It said they also targeted Islamic Revolutionary Guard Corps forces that hit U.S. troops in Jordan. Iran said U.S. forces had also attacked a nuclear power plant under construction in the country's southwest. But the Trump administration made little comment during the day Sunday. Energy Secretary Chris Wright, in an appearance on ABC's This Week, said that the U.S. mission to degrade Iran's ability to terrorize the world would go on until that mission is done. The U.S. official who spoke on the condition of anonymity said U.S. strikes on bridges and rail lines around Bandar Abbas near the Strait of Hormuz last week were viewed by Iran as an escalation and generated a wider response. They had less concern about inflicting mass casualties on the United States, the official said. On Sunday, Kuwaiti authorities and Iran had attacked a power and water plant there for the second day in a row. Iran said it had launched drone strikes against the United States military positions in Kuwait. Jordan said it had intercepted three Iranian missiles targeting the kingdom amid reports that the port and the airport in the southern city of Aqaba near the Israeli city of Eilat were under attack. The Jordanian government denied a report by the U.S. Embassy in Amman that the Aqaba airport had been evacuated. Iran also said two unidentified vessels have met with an unspecified accident while trying to transit an unsafe route through the strait, presumably the United States protected southern passage along the coast of Oman that Iran has said it will not allow. Trump has said that radicals in Tehran have fractured the Iranian government, although some internal assessments there have indicated that the war has begun to solidify support for a harder line. Secretary of State Marco Rubio, speaking to reporters at Joint Base Andrews before departing for the Philippines, said the United States, quote, always remains open to a diplomatic solution, end quote. He also said it's growing apparent that even with their own system, there's a growing split. Echoing a Saturday statement attributed to Ayatollah Mojtaba Khamenei, Parliamentary Speaker Mohammed Bagher Ghalibaf said in a social media post that sacred unity is not merely a moral or social recommendation. It is a necessary condition for victory in this struggle against the enemy. The administration has considered Ghalibaf, Iran's chief negotiator in earlier talks with the United States, one of the most pragmatic Iranian leaders. Wright defended Trump's original statement that the war, which began with United States and Israeli strikes on February 28th, would last 4 to 6 weeks until Iran capitulated. Fighting was paused under the MOU, he said, to try to get an agreement with the Iranian people to allow oil to flow without them attacking. Wright said that public data indicating the flow of oil through the Strait of Hormuz has come to a near stop was incorrect. The United States, which has reimposed its naval blockade on all shipping entering and leaving Iranian ports, and said it will protect other ships traveling through the strait along the southern corridor, quote, is assuring that oil and gas and other products can flow with or without Iranian cooperation, end quote, he said, adding that an average of 7 million barrels a day of oil has successfully navigated that route over this past week. Comparing today's U.S. gas prices to the high that they reached 4 years ago during the COVID-19 pandemic, Wright said that they are now, quote, $1 a gallon cheaper, end quote, than under the Biden administration. But prices, which increased rapidly after the start of the war, before falling during and immediately after the MOU negotiations, have risen rapidly over the past week and are now averaging $4 a gallon. I don't know what gas station the secretary is going to, but before the war, the average price of gasoline in Virginia was $2.81, said Senator Mark Warner, Democrat from Virginia, who followed right on this week. I see no path in the short term how the strait is going to be settled, said Warner, the ranking Democrat on the Senate Intelligence Committee. This war of choice has been a disaster. It's been a disaster militarily. It has been a disaster in terms of how we're viewed around the world, end quote. The recent U.S. troops' deaths have revived questions about the safety of American forces at bases in the Middle East. A soldier who had previously deployed to Jordan's Muwafaqi Salty Air Base, where the two U.S. service members were killed, said many of the buildings there are not containerized or metal buildings and tents and are not able to withstand rocket, mortar, or drone attacks. But even the military's newer construction at some bases in the region, where they are hardened with layers of thick walls, cannot protect against a direct hit from a ballistic missile, said the soldier, who spoke on the condition of anonymity out of fear of retaliation. In early March, during an intense exchange of missile strikes between the U.S. and Iran, a direct hit on hardened barracks at Camp Arifjan at U.S. Army facility in Kuwait broke through the layers of protection, destroying about half of the structure. Similar heavy destruction has occurred at U.S. military facilities across the region. We're getting beat up across the board, this soldier said. The fatal attack Friday in Jordan was at least the second time in a week that Iran had successfully targeted that installation. A strike about a day earlier injured about 20 service members. Some of them suffered shrapnel wounds, the U.S. officials said. In addition to the total of 17 and now possibly 18 U.S. service members killed in the military operations against Iran, more than 430 have been injured. In the past week, Jordan has been a repeat target, and at least two other significant attacks have occurred there, one targeting King Faisal Air Base, another striking Prince Hassan Air Base. The first injured several service members, while the latter damaged Black Hawk helicopters, the official said. Spokesperson at the Pentagon and CENTCOM declined to comment on the earlier attacks. The Pentagon has not held a news briefing about operations against Iran since May 5th. And now from the style page of the Washington Post. This is a review written by Gene Park. Every Christopher Nolan movie ranked, including The Odyssey. Nolan's 13 films changed the ambitions of the blockbuster, and here's how all of them have stacked up. In an era of entertainment increasingly dependent on franchises, Christopher Nolan has turned his name into one of them. He turned a procedural about a scientist into a billion-dollar box office blockbuster. He's built a career on creating crowd pleasers that challenge, overwhelm, and find a life of their own beyond the weekend or summers that they debut and dominate. His 13 films have changed the ambitions of the blockbuster, from the indie ingenuity of Memento to the mythic otherworldly scale of The Odyssey, releasing Friday to sold-out screenings. For all his range, Nolan has always returned to the obsessions and hubris of men who believe

and very often the women in their lives. Each work feels like a part of an ongoing conversation on these themes. Like Alfred Hitchcock before him, Nolan makes intellectually ambitious and beautiful films that serve as mass entertainment even as they push the limits of cinematic achievement. Today, he is a singular talent. Not every project lands perfectly. A few buckle under the weight of their own ambition, but few directors have assembled a filmography as diverse and endlessly debatable. So here's how they stack up. Friendly debate in the comments are encouraged. Number 13, Following, 1998. Following is Nolan's Rosetta Stone in 70 minutes. His debut film is also a rough draft of the career to follow. Every inclination already present. There's the obsessed male protagonist, here as a writer stalking people for inspiration and eventually crossing lines. There's the nonlinear storytelling, fracturing time into a puzzle. The syncopated musical score. No coincidence Nolan's production company is called Syncope. And identity, used as deadly performance art. The budget here is tiny. He used friends' houses as sets. The ambition is here. It's just empty on characters and heart, yet another wrinkle that would persist throughout his career. Number 12, The Dark Knight Rises, 2012. Tom Hardy's Bane is an indelible working-class villain defanged by a screenplay more interested in twists and shock than political coherence. A billionaire superhero was always a challenging vessel to fit in a story about class warfare and revolution, and Nolan's initial reluctance to make a third Batman movie seeps through. Its marvelous first 6 minutes is the film in miniature, a sometimes clumsy script, overpowered by astonishing practical spectacle that only Nolan and his crew can conceive. Number 11, Insomnia, 2002. After bending the language of film in Memento, Nolan tackled a remake of a Norwegian thriller as a more straightforward detective story. Pacino delivers one of the quieter and sharper roles of his career, while Robin Williams weaponizes his warmth with menace. Wally Pfister's cinematography uses Alaska's endless daylight as an interrogation light, bleaching every shot until the guilt is impossible to hide. Number 10, Batman Begins, 2005. Its sequel casts such a long shadow that it's easy to forget how influential Batman Begins has been. Nolan rebooted Batman, but also the entire concept of reboots, ushering in an era where countless stories suddenly had to be darker, grittier, and psychologically grounded. Begins is a slight tale, busy with exposition, but it is a menacing, self-contained work, even as it builds up to its legendary sequel. Number 9, Oppenheimer, 2023. In a procedural about one man's nuclear-level guilt trip, Nolan transforms committee hearings, security clearances, and theoretical physics into a taut thriller. Oscar-winning turns from Cillian Murphy and a composer, Ludwig Göransson, breathe life into the structure. Göransson's unnerving score narrates the emotional current that the clinical story sometimes withholds. Murphy disappears into Oppenheimer, a man so, quote, troubled by visions of a hidden universe, end quote, that he created a new reality, which is the one we live in now. Number 8, Tenet, 2020. Another movie that's all process, Tenet, is Nolan's most frustrating watch, a stubborn story that demands repeat viewings. Nolan has always written about obsessed men, but this time it's his own obsession we confront as he struggles mightily to prove the story, following timelines backward and forward, at the same time in the same frame that can exist. It sacrifices character and emotion for architecture and structure. Absolutely frustrating, but once you see how the gears click into place, maybe Tenet becomes your next obsession too. Number 7, The Dark Knight, 2008. Nolan's Batman sequel was a showcase of the superhero as a crime epic, not exactly The Godfather, but there's no Corleone quite like these characters, least of all Heath Ledger's Joker, a performance that launched generations of memes and copycats. Here is evidence comic book movies can be a compelling morality play about institutional decay and post-9/11.

and anxieties and still break box office records. Almost two decades later, it is peerless in its genre. 2017, number 6, Dunkirk. In his most beautiful film, Nolan strips away backstory, sentimentality, and even dialogue in his take on the war movie. The pacing and the nonlinear structure brings the audience into experiencing this terrifying elasticity of time when survival is the only objective. Number 5. Memento, 2000. It's the movie that redefined the rewatch. Once you see it, you have to see it again. Tenet tries this and does too much, but this Guy Pearce-led showcase is just disorienting and compelling enough. This is the first instance in which a Nolan film does more than just tell a story. It immerses the audience into the experience of the living with incomplete fragments of memory. It would not be the last time he played such a trick. Number 4. The Odyssey, 2026. The most shocking thing about Nolan's adaptation of this foundational Western fantasy tale is that it's spiritually a prequel to Oppenheimer. Both films explore civilization at the brink of chaos. Nolan confirmed on The Daily Show this week that connecting the two is watching the film the way I intended. The Odyssey is the richest fantasy epic from Hollywood in at least a decade, with visuals that evoke the greatest epic films. Nolan's architectural precision and emotional ambition move in lockstep, resulting in what feels like his most complete project, with the most satisfying third act of his career. Number 3. Interstellar, 2014. Nolan is often criticized for treating emotion as a plot device. There are plenty of examples of this in this list. But Interstellar is all about emotion. It's still a puzzle box, but every paradox and equation, every beautiful, practical image of space and its mysteries sits at the crossroad of faith and science. Nolan aimed for the heights of Stanley Kubrick's 2001 A Space Odyssey. With Interstellar, he distinguishes himself by filling the cold, dark vacuum of space with the warmest and most affirming story of his career. Number 2, The Prestige, 2006. Here is Nolan's biggest success in immersing the audience into the narrative. The movie itself is a trick, deceiving you into thinking it's about rival magicians Hugh Jackman and Christian Bale, who disappear into their lead roles, and every rewatch reveals another clue hidden in plain sight. Nolan's talent for visual shorthand transforms his adaptations like Homer's epic into the economic distillations of themes and ideas. The Prestige is an even better adaptation, a tragedy about how obsessions can consume all in life, just like a black hole. Number 1. Inception. In his defining film, Nolan's hero bears the name of his first villain. Inception is a movie impossible to replicate because of how personal and original it is to Nolan. Once again, it's a story about thieves. This time they steal, or incept, ideas in dreams. The result is a perfect balancing act for Nolan's fixations, where breathtaking structure never overwhelms character, and where his love of James Bond is reimagined into a maze of memory and grief. There's a bit of Nolan in each of these stories, but nowhere more than Leonardo DiCaprio's Cobb, an architect of dreams whose obsession haunts the impossibly beautiful and mythical fantasies he creates and can't escape. Thankfully, neither can we. Our next article has been submitted by Liam Scott. Road deaths up sharply in the nation's capital, despite goal of reaching zero. D.C. Mayor Muriel E. Bowser pledged to eliminate traffic deaths in the city. More than a decade later, they still haven't gone down. Traffic deaths more than doubled in Washington during the first half of this year, compared with the same period last year, reigniting concerns about traffic safety and the D.C. government's ability to reduce road deaths. During the first 6 months of 2026, there were 21 traffic fatalities in D.C., according to city data. During the same period in 2025, there were 9.
D.C. Mayor Muriel E. Bowser vowed to end the traffic fatalities through Vision Zero initiatives. But with Bowser's third term ending in January, the rising number of fatalities is raising questions and concerns among community members about the efficacy of how her administration has addressed traffic safety for more than a decade. Pioneered in Sweden about 30 years ago, Vision Zero is a strategy that aims to use engineering, vehicle standards, and police enforcement to ensure that drivers' mistakes are not deadly. In the United States, the plan was endorsed by the federal government under the Obama administration and adopted by cities around the country. But the rising number of deaths in D.C. and elsewhere show the challenges facing municipalities, among them driver opposition and a lack of funding. A 2025 Washington Post analysis found that of 27 cities that had at least 5 pedestrian deaths each year before adopting Vision Zero, all but one later had the same or higher pedestrian death rates. Sam Trumbull, a member of the D.C. Families for Safe Streets Steering Committee, said that she thinks the city's Vision Zero commitment is going terribly. The most tragic thing about what we're seeing now is that this is entirely preventable, Trumbull said. Bowser kicked off Washington's initiative in 2015. We're taking our first step towards realizing a Vision Zero where no lives are lost in our streets or at our intersections, she said in a statement at the time. That year, 27 people were killed in traffic accidents in the city, according to city data. Only once since then has the number been lower, when there were 25 in 2025. The count went as high as 52 deaths in 23 and 24. We've made such big investments and improvements are showing, District Department of Transportation Director Sharon Kirschbaum told the Post about the 2025 drop in deaths. We just need to continue on this path of, like, full-fronted assault to get those numbers down across the board. But given this year's figures, some experts have questioned whether last year's decline was an anomaly. That decrease seems to have been a fluke rather than the start of a trend, said Seth Grimes, an organizer with the Washington Post Area Bicyclist Association. It's not unusual for traffic fatalities to fluctuate year to year, according to Jamie Nahum, a planning manager for the roadway safety at the Metropolitan Washington Council of Governments. You can have a really good year next to a bad year, and it makes it difficult to know whether that year that you're in is the start of a new trend or if it's an outlier, Nahum said. Leah Shahum, executive director of the California-based Vision Zero Network, said traffic safety tends to improve when cities invest in changes like crosswalks and lower speed limits. But the problem is that Vision Zero has not been scaled up citywide anywhere in this country. That's going to take time, money, and political commitment. And too often, frankly, we see a lack of the political commitment. Shahum said D.C. is not alone, she added. We're not there in any crime city as well. The 21 people killed in the first 6 months of 2026 consisted of 7 pedestrians, 6 motorcyclists, 4 drivers, 2 passengers, 1 scooterist, and 1 bicyclist, according to the DDOT. In July, 4 additional people were killed in traffic-related accidents, according to D.C. police. Last July, there were only 2 traffic deaths in D.C., according to the DDOT. DDOT spokesperson German Vigil said that the agency, quote, remains laser-focused on creating safer streets and eliminating traffic fatalities and serious injuries. Every traffic fatality is a tragedy, and while each crash is unique, many of the fatal crashes this year continue to involve dangerous driving, like speeding, impaired driving, red light violations, hit and runs, and criminal activity, including drivers fleeing law enforcement, Vigil said in a statement. Quote, we also have seen an increase in fatal motorcycle crashes, underscoring the significant risk riders face because of higher operating speeds and the limited protection motorcycles provide in a crash, end quote, Vigil said. One of the motorcyclists killed was Norberto Armando Sanabria Mita, a 46-year-old Venezuelan delivery man who was on the Taft Bridge in June when a U.S. Park Police chase of a suspected stolen car ended in a crash. All his efforts went into working every single day, right up to the very last one he got. Sanabria's niece, Veronica Andrea Sanabria Cespedes, told the Post in Spanish last month he died working and giving his all for his family.
While many law enforcement agencies around the United States have policies that restrict officers from pursuing vehicles in high-speed chases, according to law enforcement experts, the Park Police relaxed its policy under the Trump administration to allow for more pursuits. Councilmember Brooke Pinto, Democrat, Ward 2, who chairs the D.C.'s Council Public Safety Committee, said in a statement that she was, quote, deeply troubled, end quote, by this year's spike in traffic fatalities. All of our residents and visitors deserve to be safe on our streets, Pinto said. We must do more to protect our pedestrians, cyclists said, and drivers through speed and safety enforcement, infrastructure improvement, and safety education. Bauer's office declined to comment and referred the post to the DDOT. Earlier this year, Bowser pushed it back against a Transportation Department proposal that would eliminate traffic cameras in D.C., saying in a statement that they're a critical tool in the work to save lives and make our streets safer. In May of 2021, the mayor expressed concern about that year's increase in traffic fatalities, which reached 40 by the end of the year. Quote, we need drivers to slow down, not just because they're avoiding a ticket, but so they don't kill people on our streets and sidewalks. The investments we're making today are intended to slow drivers down and protect pedestrians, cyclists, and everyone moving around D.C., end quote, Bowser said in a statement at the time. Among those killed in 2014 was a 4-year-old Zaire Joshua, who was hit by a car while crossing the street with his mom and siblings. A few months later, a driver of a van hit and killed 5-year-old Allison Hart as she rode her bike in the crosswalk. 2019, longtime bicycle activist David Salavesh was struck and killed by the driver of a stolen van. He lived and breathed making the streets safer, his friend Rudy had said. Activists like Trumbull don't think the city's Vision Zero investments have gone very far. She said she thinks D.C. needs even more separated... More separated spaces for pedestrians and cyclists, as well as roundabouts, rumble strips, bollards, and curb extensions. The human life is unmeasurably more valuable than people's convenience, Trumbull said. Grimes said some actions indicate that Washington is even taking steps backward on Vision Zero, as in 2025 when the city removed a bike lane on Arizona Avenue. At the time, DDOT's Kirschbaum said it just got low usage and there's very few people that are a fan of how those look aesthetically. Despite this year's spike in road deaths, serious traffic injuries have decreased in D.C., according to Vigil. He says that that reflects the impact of sustained investments in safer street design, targeted engineering improvements, automated traffic enforcement, and public education. In a statement, council members Charles Allen, Democrat, Ward 6, who chairs the D.C. Council's Transportation Committee, said, "We haven't been bold enough in taking steps to design safer streets and crack down on those who speed. The lives lost so far this year is cause for alarm," he said. "We should be doing everything we can to ensure that the next 6 months see a dramatic drop in crashes." Our next article was submitted by Jake Spring. Trump administration allows killing of species threatened with extinction. Regulatory changes to reinterpret the Endangered Species Act also demand that the U.S. Fish and Wildlife Service consider the economic toll of habitat protection. The United States Fish and Wildlife Service could soon declare that pygmy rabbits or Florida manatees are threatened with extinction. But under a policy change issued by the Trump administration on Friday, Americans could still kill, trap, and harass them. That action, paired with another issued Friday that requires regulators to consider the economic toll of habitat protection, is part of President Donald Trump's broad attempt to reinterpret the 1973 Endangered Species Act in ways that weaken protections for imperiled plants and animals. In March, the administration convened the so-called God Squad in a 15-minute session that decided oil and gas companies no longer need to abide by Endangered Species Act protections in the Gulf of Mexico. Last week, the administration repealed a decades-old rule so that the habitat destruction will no longer be considered a, quote, harm to endangered species. On Friday, the Fish and Wildlife Service rescinded what is known as the blanket rule, which was first instituted in 1975 and gave threatened species the same protection as endangered ones, broadly prohibiting illegal killing,
trapping, or harassing them. The rollback would only apply to newly declared threatened species, such as the Florida manatee, whose case is still pending. Species that previously received the label would continue to have greater protections under the Endangered Species Act. Rescinding past protections or issuing new ones can now only be done for threatened species one at a time. The agency issued the repeal alongside another rule on Friday that increases the agency to consider the economic harms of designating areas as critical habitat in order to protect endangered species. Previously, the agency had discretion on whether to weigh those concerns. The Interior Department said in a statement that the latest changes were necessary to advance President Donald J. Trump's directives to strengthen American energy independence, improve regulatory predictability, and ensure federal actions align with the best reading of the law. For too long, the Endangered Species Act has been weaponized to stop almost any new project in America, driving up costs for families, weakening our competitiveness, and undermining our national security, Interior Secretary Doug Burgum said in a statement. Clay Samford, an attorney for the environmental law firm Earth Justice, called the new rules bad for imperiled wildlife and for wildlands. It's part of this administration's push to reduce protections for public lands and wildlife that are enjoyed by all Americans in favor of narrow business interests, he said. Samford said the rule to factor economics into critical habitat decisions could affect situations like that of Hawaii's iwiwi bird. The brilliantly colored red birds, also known as scarlet honeycreepers, are listed as threatened, but cattle ranchers have fought back against land being listed as critical habitat for the species. Samford said that under the new rule, officials would be required to consider the ranchers' claims in their decisions, making it far more likely that the agency would exclude their land from protections. Both regulations were similarly changed in the first Trump administration and then reinstated under President Joe Biden. The Property and Environmental Research Center, or PERC, a libertarian conservative think tank, praised the repeal of the blanket rule. For too long, the blanket rule treated threatened species the same as endangered ones, dulling incentives for recovery, said Jonathan Wood, PERC's vice president of law and policy. Quote, by restoring a tailored approach, the service can better reward progress and encourage protective agency and conservation. Outside groups generally petition the agency to consider individual species for protection under the Endangered Species Act. A backlog of more than 500 species are awaiting evaluations for listings as threatened or endangered, according to the U.S. Fish and Wildlife Service's website. Other animals being considered for protection that could be affected by the rule change include plants like the purple flower Aztec gilia and Clover's cactus, both found only in New Mexico. The number of listings of threatened and endangered species has slowed the Trump administration cuts the number of personnel able to make those analyses. The Fish and Wildlife Service lost about 18% of its staff in the first few months of the second term, second Trump administration, as compared with the final year of the Biden administration, amid wider efforts to shrink the government, according to data based obtained by the Center for Biological Diversity, an advocacy group that included 530 fewer staff biologists. Fewer workers, along with new paperwork requirements to consider protections for species individually, is likely to add to the backlog, Samford said. Quote, it, for no reason, takes away a default protection system that has worked for 50 years and replaces it with a promise to do species-specific rules when we know that this agency is overworked and understaffed, and it can usually take a long time to do those rules, end quote, Samford said. This article was submitted by Stella Canino Quinones. 5 tips to keep your pets safe from the wildfire smoke, as the smoke will spread this weekend. As wildfire smoke from Canada arrives across the northern United States this week, here are 5 tips to keep your pets safe from air pollution. First, limit your pet's exposure to the outdoors until air quality increases, and if your pets need to be outside to relieve themselves, just keep it short. 2. Use air filters for fine particles in your home, but avoid pet masks. They could decrease airflow if the pet starts panicking.
3. Keep the animal's space well ventilated. Aim for increased fans and continuous air movement 4 times an hour if in a limited area. 4. Keep your animals hydrated. The smoky air dries out their respiratory tract, which puts them at greater risk. 5. Be aware of signs of distress, physical symptoms of air irritation, including running noses, sneezing, gagging, coughing, and weeping or swollen eyes. Any behavioral changes such as fatigue, weakness, or decreased eating should also be noted too. And now in arts and entertainment. We asked people on the street about the Odyssey. Not everyone knows what it's about. The original 3,000-year-old epic attributed to Homer is a staple of high school reading lists. But how many people actually remember the Odyssey? Christopher Nolan's The Odyssey officially premieres in theaters today, starring A-list actors like Matt Damon, Anne Hathaway, Zendaya, and Tom Holland. With tickets from 70mm IMAX screenings going for as high as $1,000 on eBay, Nolan's first feature since Oppenheimer is one of the most highly anticipated blockbusters of this summer. The original 3,000-year-old epic attributed to Homer is a staple of high school reading lists, but how many people actually remember The Odyssey? All of the monsters and gods and goddesses that Odysseus encounters. We interviewed people on camera in D.C. in order to put their knowledge of the classic story to the test. And here's what readers are saying. The comments reflect a mix of nostalgia, of humor, and critique regarding the Odyssey. Some commenters express sadness over the lack of knowledge about this classic work, while others humorously referenced modern adaptations and cultural figures. There is also discussion about the impact of education and media on public awareness of such literary classics. A discouraging number of Americans have little or no knowledge of even some of the cataclysmic events which have shaped our country in its 250-year history. And now you expect them to know anything from 3,000 years ago? Too bad there's no YouTube equivalent of the old classic comments, one person submitted. Any student who attends an MCPS high school should have done at least a little study about this myth in the 10th grade in English. They should have at least very little knowledge, but they should have some about what it's about. My child is named after someone in the Odyssey. I didn't intend for this when I picked the name, but people's responses when they hear it are actually a pretty good reflection of their education. Is this yet another example of the death of the liberal arts education, or is it that idea even less familiar than Homer? The "you quit teaching basic arts and sciences a generation ago," graphic arts, AI, cultural studies, no basic geometry, no great books reading, no American government, the Declaration or the Constitution, nothing to create a well-rounded mind capable of independent rational thought, nothing but bias and whatever kids think they want as jobs that will pay them $150,000 upon graduation. Hey, you better hope AI is a good thing, because liberally educated people are simply aging out. That's all the time we have for today. Thank you again for listening to The Washington Post. Once again, I'm Susan. Today is July 20th, and I look forward to reading for you at another time.

This is Lynn, and I'll be reading today from the New York Times for Monday, July 20th, 2026. And the first article is, federal agents were told FBI will no longer investigate ICE confrontations. Senior officials deny such a change is in the works, despite guidance shared with agents around the country in recent days. By Devlin Barrett and Hamed Alizeez. Federal agents around the country were told in recent days that the FBI would no longer investigate confrontations with immigration agents, cases that sometimes yield evidence that could be used to prosecute Department of Homeland Security agents implicated in violent encounters, according to people briefed on the decision. If enacted, such a change would sharply limit law enforcement scrutiny of immigration agents, as the Trump administration draws mounting criticism over killings at the hands of federal officers. In the last 2 weeks, two fatal shootings by immigration and customs enforcement agents in Texas and Maine have thrust the government's tactics back into the spotlight. FBI managers around the country received a written notice informing them of the change on Thursday, according to the people familiar with the matter who spoke on the condition of anonymity to describe internal communications. The same day, some ICE agents around the country were notified by their FBI counterparts. The guidance shared with them said that the Bureau would stop investigating claims of assaults against Department of Homeland Security agents, the people said. Even though such investigations are intended to determine whether the officers were, in fact, attacked, they can provide a crucial means of gathering evidence implicating the agents themselves. A joint statement by the Justice Department and the Department of Homeland Security, however, denied that any such change was underway. The relationship between DHS and DOJ in investigating assault on federal officer cases has not changed, and FBI will continue to investigate in accordance with agency policy, the statement said. This administration has been clear: anyone who assaults law enforcement will be prosecuted to the fullest extent of the law. Under the change, responsibility for investigating cases involving federal immigration officers would likely fall to Homeland Security Investigations, an arm of ICE, effectively leaving the agency to investigate itself, according to guidance circulated among FBI and ICE agents. Cases involving an assault on a federal officer have been a source of tension inside federal law enforcement agencies for more than a year. White House and Justice Department officials have pushed prosecutors to bring charges in as many of them as possible, particularly as Americans protest the administration's immigration crackdown. Under the federal statute, felony charges can be brought against anyone who forcibly assaults, resists, opposes, impedes, intimidates, or interferes with a federal law enforcement officer. Trump administration officials have claimed that language means anyone who makes physical contact with an agent should be charged with felony assault, which is punishable by up to 8 years in prison. It's abhorrent to ever, ever touch a law enforcement officer, which is why any time anybody does that, and it's a federal officer, we'll prosecute them, the acting Attorney General Todd Blanche said in an interview in May on CNN. An investigation by the New York Times found that the Trump administration had filed charges against more than 550 people for assaulting federal officers. Of the more than 400 cases that had been resolved, nearly half had unraveled, with charges being thrown out or withdrawn, or the defendants being acquitted. Under the Trump administration, when ICE agents have shot and killed people, the FBI has been assigned to scrutinize a narrow question, whether the agents were assaulted before the gunfire. While the Bureau in past administrations has investigated potential civil rights abuses and law enforcement misconduct, it has been limited from doing so in high-profile ICE shootings over the last year, according to law enforcement officials. However, FBI investigations involving an assault on a federal officer
could yield evidence that is valuable to other cases, including future civil rights investigations or prosecutions of an ICE agent. If that responsibility shifts to Homeland Security investigations, it would leave a gap in holding immigration agents to account, according to the people familiar with the matter. Homeland Security investigations does not have jurisdiction to investigate civil rights violations, so putting the change into practice would make it far less likely that shootings of unarmed people by ICE agents would be investigated to determine if the agents broke federal law. The enforcement crackdown in President Trump's second term has resulted in nearly 24 people being fired on by federal immigration agents since January 2025. 6 people, including 3 U.S. citizens, have been killed as a result of those shootings, nearly all of which involved officers firing into vehicles. On July 7th, in Houston, an ICE agent killed Lorenzo Salgado Arroyo, a Mexican immigrant who had lived in the country for more than 3 decades, during a traffic stop while he was driving to work with 3 passengers. He was not the target of the ICE operation, federal officials later acknowledged. In Maine, on Monday, an ICE agent shot and killed a Colombian man who was also in his vehicle. He was identified as Joan Sebastian Guerrero, according to a spokesman for Senator Angus King, a Maine independent. And the next article. Trump gutted civil rights agency, stifling U.S. scrutiny of workplace bias. A little-known federal office spent decades investigating potential discrimination by government contractors until it was stopped by the Trump administration. By Coral Davenport. Federal investigators were working in early 2025 to wrap up a 2-year inquiry into claims of pervasive sexual harassment and discrimination at a company that makes weapons, vehicles, and cybersecurity tools for the Pentagon. The investigators had found, among other things, that some male managers at a Norfolk, Virginia Navy shipyard had demanded oral sex and other sexual contact from female employees in exchange for promotions and overtime pay, and that black women had been paid less and promoted less frequently than men, according to 3 people with knowledge of the findings. The government was zeroing in on a resolution to propose to the company, Bay Systems, a BAE, to make 7-figure payouts to workers and to adopt reforms or risk losing its roughly $8 billion in annual federal contracts. Then, the inquiry was suddenly halted. On January 21st, the day after President Trump was inaugurated, he directed the Labor Department office conducting the investigation to stop most of its work, effectively shutting down the inquiry. It was part of a sweeping executive order purging the federal government of diversity, equity, and inclusion initiatives that Mr. Trump said had undermined individual achievement in favor of a pernicious identity-based spoils system. The investigators were stunned. "I wasn't even allowed to contact the workers," said Sam Maiden, who led the investigation of Bay and retired from the government last year. "We were so angry that they wouldn't get the remedy that should have come to them." Bay never received the investigation's findings or the proposed settlement, according to a company spokesman, Tim Painter, who said an internal investigation did not substantiate employee claims of harassment and discrimination. He said that the company was committed to creating a respectful and equitable workplace, adding, "We do not tolerate harassment or retaliation." The abrupt and previously unreported demise of the investigation illustrates the far-reaching impact of Mr. Trump's moves to unravel anti-discrimination policies enacted more than a half a century ago in response to the civil rights movement. The Bay inquiry was one of thousands of investigations being conducted at the time by the Office of Federal Contract Compliance Programs, an obscure Labor Department agency created in 1965 under President Lyndon B. Johnson to prohibit discrimination by government contractors
on the basis of race, religion, gender, and national origin. When Mr. Trump took office last year, the agency had jurisdiction over approximately 35,000 contractors that employed 20% of the U.S. workforce, about 34 million people. The office had also become a target for conservative and pro-business groups, which complained that its audits were onerous and unfair. Records show that the agency was scheduled to launch about 2,000 inquiries in 2025, all of which were derailed by Mr. Trump's order. Among the companies spared additional scrutiny was Tesla, whose chief executive Elon Musk oversaw Mr. Trump's initiative to shrink the federal government. Records show that the Labor Department office had opened an audit of the company's Fremont, California plant in October 2024 as Mr. Musk was pouring millions of dollars into the Trump campaign. Mr. Musk, whose company SpaceX is also a major federal contractor, had long harbored intense antipathy for the agency and its procedures and was furious about the Tesla investigation, according to two people who worked with him on the matters and spoke on condition of anonymity to describe private conversations. 2 months after Mr. Trump's executive order, the administration appointed a corporate lawyer to oversee the agency after she had represented SpaceX in other dealings with the Labor Department and had sued the Civil Rights Office on behalf of another client. She immediately began to dismantle it. The agency has been gutted, down from about 480 employees on Mr. Trump's first day in office last year to about 75 as of May. Mr. Trump's current budget proposal calls for eliminating it entirely, a move the White House argues would ensure fairness for all Americans. For far too long, the Office of Federal Contract Compliance Programs has been used to promote and enforce unconstitutional, racially discriminatory employment practices, said Taylor Rogers, a White House spokeswoman. By ending the weaponization of the OFCCP, the president is protecting the basic civil rights of every American to be treated based on their individual merit and hard work, not the color of their skin. A spokesman for Mr. Musk did not respond to requests for comment. To understand the impact of the collapse of a key civil rights agency in the heart of the federal government, the New York Times interviewed current and former agency investigators, as well as workers and executives at several contractors that had faced audits. The Times also reviewed written complaints from workers, in addition to legal filings and other documents obtained via Freedom of Information Act requests. Those included a heavily redacted 100-page report on the Bay Inquiry. Of the investigations thwarted by Mr. Trump's order, the Bay case stood out to investigators because of the seriousness of the allegations and the fact that the inquiry was so close to a potential settlement. Government investigators had visited the shipyard and interviewed hundreds of employees, including nearly 100 women who had described their firsthand experiences in detail, investigators said. Several women interviewed by investigators told the Times that they had hoped a settlement would end their troubles. Instead, the problems are all still going on, said Vernita Thurman, who worked as a painter in the Bay Shipyard for 20 years before leaving last year and who remains in contact with her former colleagues. Other women who still work at the shipyard offered the same assessment, speaking on condition of anonymity out of fear of retribution. One said she called the investigators for months after the executive order, with no response. She said she learned that the investigation was over only when a Times reporter contacted her and some of her colleagues. A civil rights-era agency hated by Elon Musk. Since its founding nearly 61 years ago, the Labor Department's Contractor Compliance Office has conducted tens of thousands of top-down audits of companies searching for patterns of discrimination in pay, hiring, and promotion. The more well-known Equal Employment Opportunity Commission, another civil rights-era agency upended by the Trump administration, was designed as a forum for workers at any company to file individual discrimination complaints.
The Labor Department office, in contrast, initiated audits of government contractors, often randomly and sometimes in response to complaints. The idea was that any company doing business supported by taxpayers should be held to exemplary standards and could face scrutiny at any time. Companies were required to turn over statistics on employee demographics, salaries, and hiring, and to make employees available for interviews with investigators. The office typically opened about 2,000 workplace audits every year, with some of the investigations lasting years. Over time, the office's mandate grew. The Obama administration added sexual orientation and gender identity to the forms of discrimination it would investigate. It documented many cases of discrimination against women and minorities, and, at times, against white men. Between 2014 and 2024, the office won $260.8 million in compensation for 250,900 workers, according to agency data. More than 22,600 workers received new job opportunities or salary adjustments. There is no public data showing these numbers for the entire life of the agency. Some of the nation's biggest companies have been required to respond. In 2020, for example, the office found that Wells Fargo had discriminated against 34,193 black job applicants, compelling the financial services company to pay them a combined $7.8 million, reform hiring procedures, and report on those changes for 5 years, records show. A spokeswoman for Wells Fargo declined to comment. That year, the nation's largest business lobby, the U.S. Chamber of Commerce, argued in a legal brief that the office should be eliminated, saying its audits routinely involve excessive and arbitrary demands, leading to regulatory overreach and coerced settlements, including massive monetary awards. The group filed its brief as part of dueling lawsuits between Oracle, a technology giant, and the Labor Office, which claimed that the company owed $400 million in compensation to underpaid female, black, and Asian employees. Both lawsuits were ultimately dismissed. Oracle did not respond to a request for comment. Mr. Musk's views of the office stemmed from a broader opposition to any government entity that sought access to his company's data and practices, according to the two people who worked with him on these issues and spoke with the Times. One said Mr. Musk considered the audit process emotionally draining. The agency had audited two SpaceX launch sites in recent years, in Florida in 2019 and in Texas in 2021, and found no patterns of discrimination, according to agency records. The Tesla factory under review had been the subject of complaints from some employees who said that they had been subjected to racial slurs and racist images. Representatives for Tesla and SpaceX did not respond to requests for comment. The lawyer appointed to lead the office shortly after Mr. Trump's executive order was Catherine Eschbach, who, in addition to her work for SpaceX, had represented a separate company that had tangled with the agency. That firm, a large janitorial contractor called ABM, had undergone audits at 10 sites in 2024 and had engaged in dueling lawsuits with the compliance office. The agency's process violates the Constitution in multiple ways, to say nothing of basic notions of fairness, Ms. Eschbach wrote in a September 2024 legal complaint. In December 2024, ABM signed two settlements with the office, which claimed that the company had discriminated against black and white job applicants in favor of Hispanic applicants. In the settlements, which the Times obtained through a Freedom of Information Act request, the company agreed to pay $1.1 million to the applicants, and the company agreed to drop its lawsuit against the agency.
A spokesman for ABM, Michael Valentino, told The Times in an email that the company consistently denied any violation or discrimination. He said ABM had acted appropriately and in compliance with applicable law and federal directives at all times. After the Trump order in January 2025, the government directed the company not to implement or pay those agreements, Mr. Valentino wrote. The sudden change was striking even to some lawyers who had worked with companies targeted by audits. It's like somebody pulled the plug out of the wall, said John Fox, a lawyer who has represented ABM and other companies in dealings with the Labor Department office. A spokeswoman for Ms. S. Bach, who left the office last September and is now an official at the EEOC, referred questions to the Labor Department. In an email, a department spokesman said Ms. Eschbach had no involvement in the ABM matter in her role at the agency because the settlements had been closed by Mr. Trump's executive order, and Ms. Eschbach had not joined the office until March 2025, 2 months later. When she arrived, Ms. Eschbach moved quickly to establish a new direction for the office. She sent an email to employees during her first week calling for an autopsy of actions and regulations. In the email, which was viewed by the Times, she directed them to stop much of their work enforcing discrimination rules and investigating companies, and added that many would lose their jobs. With the administration-wide DOGE agenda, we will be right-sizing the agency, she wrote, using the acronym for the Department of Government Efficiency, the initiative headed by Mr. Musk at the start of the Trump administration. Hundreds of investigators and lawyers were soon put on leave or transferred. Those who remained were tasked with drafting language to rescind regulations banning most forms of discrimination that the office had spent decades rooting out. They also began reversing rules that required contractors to maintain a workplace free of harassment and that prohibited them from retaliating against applicants and employees for discussing their pay. Ms. Eschbach wrote that the office would continue to enforce two regulations barring discrimination against veterans and people with disabilities, since those groups were still covered by separate laws. While thousands of companies avoided additional scrutiny after Mr. Trump's order, some of the largest of those firms had forged close ties with the president and his administration. Among them were Amazon, Google, Meta, and the construction equipment company Caterpillar, all of which donated to Mr. Trump's inauguration and would later contribute to the construction of a new White House ballroom. Audits of Amazon, Meta, and Caterpillar that had begun in 2024 were killed. Google had been scheduled for a 2025 review. None of the companies responded to requests for comment. Legal experts said that without the compliance audits, many workers may never know about discrimination in wages, hiring, and promotion, which can be invisible without access to the kinds of records that companies were required to provide. It proactively audited federal contractors before workers even knew they were being discriminated against, said Jessica Stender, the policy director at Equal Rights Advocates, a nonprofit legal organization that represents workers. Now that oversight is gone. Claims of sex acts for overtime. The Bay Shipyard in Norfolk has been a target of worker complaints for years. In 2013, 166 female shipyard workers sued the company for harassment and discrimination, winning a $3 million settlement that was distributed among the plaintiffs, although the company denied liability. The settlement, reached in 2016, also required shipyard managers to follow a detailed list of procedures aimed at ensuring that women would be protected from harassment and that they would be more equitably paid and promoted. But when the settlement expired after 2 years, the troubles reemerged, said Joshua Friedman, a lawyer for the employees. Mr. Friedman advised his clients to file complaints with the Labor Department's compliance office. We thought the federal investigation might be able to make it stop, Mr. Friedman said. The Labor Department investigators began their audit in April 2022.
They walked through the shipyard where they found sexist and racist graffiti, the investigator said in an interview. Women told investigators that some male managers had used sexually explicit nicknames to address female workers, according to interviews with the investigators and employees, and documents viewed by the Times. Workers told investigators that the troubling behavior occurred repeatedly over years, often from the same small group of managers. One worker said that a manager told her that he would put a baby in her, documents show. Another said she was routinely asked what color underwear she was wearing. When women refused demands by some managers for sex acts in exchange for overtime pay, managers would retaliate, the investigators said. Their report cited actions such as lowering performance evaluations, inequitable distribution of overtime hours, job assignments, and retaliatory write-ups. Everyone saw what was going on, the patterns, said Miss Thurman, the former painter at the shipyard. All the shenanigans, all the years of not getting the same pay, and you know you won't get a fair chance when you go to HR. Bay did not provide specific answers to a detailed list of questions about the investigation. Mr. Maiden, the lead investigator, said the evidence was so sound that he was confident a settlement would compensate the workers and compel the company to halt similar practices in all of its work sites. We were ready to go with it, writing it up, said Mr. Maiden. After Mr. Trump signed the order, the acting labor secretary directed the office to cease and desist all investigative and enforcement activity. The employee interviews and the data investigators had gathered would be for nothing. The payments and workplace reforms they had hoped to propose would never come to pass. And next, they left to help family back home, and then the earthquakes hit. Mass migration, which defines modern Venezuela, has heavily marked the earthquake, too, saving many who had left, but also making their grief harder. By Emma Bubula. Her WhatsApp video to her mother was quick and casual, a clip showing her dinner plate with pasta and chicken, her face and a thumbs-up sign. It was an anodyne update between a mother who had migrated to Brazil and her 16-year-old daughter in Venezuela, part of a daily deluge of voice notes, photos of manicures and selfies of braced teeth smiles, stickers, and summer holiday plans. But after the video, sent at 5:30 p.m. on June 24th, the girl, Angelina, stopped texting. At midnight, after her mother, Liliana Figueroa, heard that earthquakes had hit her daughter's town, she texted again. "Mama's baby," she wrote to Angelina at 12:37 a.m., "where are you, my beautiful daughter?" "Honey," she wrote at 12:38 a.m. "Honey," again at 1:18 a.m. "Honey," again at 4:27 a.m. All her messages went undelivered. The body of Angelina, a bubbly, extroverted girl, was found in the rubble of a residential tower in La Guaira. When the news reached Ms. Figueroa, she was thousands of miles away. Like nearly 8 million Venezuelans, she had left a broken economy to build a livelihood abroad and support her daughter. Mass migration defines modern Venezuela, and it heavily marked this disaster, too. The earthquakes, which have killed more than 4,800 people, ravaged the northern Venezuelan coastal state of La Guaira, a place where virtually every family has a member abroad. Migration saved many Venezuelans who survived simply because they were living abroad, but it also made their grief harder. Some, like Miss Figueroa, made long, grueling trips home, turning a much-awaited homecoming, a sacred milestone in a migrant's life, into

lacked legal status in the countries where they lived and could not risk travel across borders. Children lost parents that they hadn't seen in years, layering fresh grief over years of longing. Parents like Miss Figaro mourned children whom they had mostly seen through a phone screen, leaving them grasping at an absence that was palpable, but also untouchable. "Migration is hard, but at least you have the video calls," Miss Figaro said as she stood in front of the morgue in La Guerra, where she was looking for her daughter's body. "But there are no video calls to the sky." Miss Figaro still writes to Angelina, her only child, almost every day. A grim homecoming. Years of economic decay have fueled one of the largest displacement crises in decades, scattering millions of Venezuelans across the globe and creating a sprawling network of long-distance relationships, phone calls, and monthly remittances that extends thousands of miles from Venezuela. So when the earthquakes struck, their impact rippled instantly across oceans and borders, striking families from Miami and Madrid to Bogota and Sao Paulo. Many migrants rushed onto planes, buses, and cars for journeys meant to find their families that often turned, somewhere along the way, into trips to mourn them. John Haro Portel Pino, a Venezuelan who works as a security guard on ships in Lima, Peru, sold his iPhone and his motorbike to buy a bus ticket to Caracas when he heard his daughter, Francesca, 19, was trapped in a collapsed building. "I wanted to be Superman and fly here and find my daughter," Mr. Portel Pino, 45, said. Instead, the journey took him 6 days. Like many others, he carpooled with fellow migrants who had also lost someone, sharing a long, quiet ride. Once he arrived, he said he dug in the rubble for over a week before finding his daughter's body. Along La Guerra's hard-hit coastline, a bleak repatriation was taking place. Migrants who had come back were sifting through their collapsed childhood homes looking for their parents' bodies, inspecting remains at morgues or carrying their relatives' ashes. "I had wanted to come back," said Rafael Alberto Gomez Munoz, 44, who returned from Colombia and was now holding a wooden box containing the ashes of his sister, Mary Angela Gomez, 39, outside a crematory in La Guerra. "But not like this." He had not seen her for 10 years when she died, trapped in her collapsed apartment with their mother, who also died. Moises Lionel Perez Negret, 26, a graphic designer, said that over 8 years of living in Bogota, Colombia, he had constantly missed home. He missed the sting of hot sand under his bare feet as he walked from his apartment in the tall tower blocks of La Guerra to the beach. He missed his mother, his grandmother's cooking, and drinking beer with his friends. "I wanted to be eating empanadas with Mum," he said as he sat by the rubble where his mother had been trapped for 2 weeks. "Instead, I got used to eating a few meters away from the corpses." Sacrificing guilt. Mr. Perez Negret said that a month ago his mother told him she wanted to join him in Colombia. He was excited but asked her to wait until he could rent a bigger apartment where she could also stay. "If I had just told her, 'Come here right away,' she would have come. She'd be here with me now," he said. The earthquake shattered the fragile balance many migrants carry between sacrifice and guilt over having left loved ones behind. "I wish I had a time machine to return here," said Miss Figueroa, Angelina's mother, "so I would have gone with her." The girl lived with her father, who was separated from her mother and was also killed. By the time Miss Figueroa made it to the morgue, the authorities told her that the rain had washed away the identification number drawn on Angelina's chest and that they could no longer locate her body among the hundreds being stored there. With most of the girl's relatives killed by the quakes and her mother abroad, there was nobody to look for the body, Miss Figueroa said. She only found a few of her daughter's belongings in the wreckage: her favorite shorts, her coconut-scented body lotion, her notebook,

And then there were the selfies and the voice notes, which were not just memories, but the actual substance of the last years of their relationship. When a coroner showed her a photo of a corpse's hand for identification, she was able to compare it to a WhatsApp photo Angelina had sent just days before, showcasing her new manicure. She used her smiling photos to help the authorities also identify her body through her braces. The photo of the suitcase Miss Figueroa had bought for a trip around Venezuela she was planning with Angelina, and the screenshots of the money transfers that she sent her daughter every month, became the bitter evidence of everything she had been striving for. "What am I going to do now if everything I did was for her?" she asked. No return. For many migrants, losing the reason they endured an often punishing life abroad has been disorienting, but at the same time, they also lost their reason to return. After the U.S. military captured Nicolas Maduro, Venezuela's president, in January, many migrants hoped they could go back home. But just as the earthquakes dealt a severe blow to Venezuela's economy, they also tanked many families' plans to return. "I don't want to come back to Venezuela ever again," Mr. Portopino said as he sat on the rubble that had buried his daughter. After receiving his daughter's ashes, he said he was going to take them with him to Peru. "I want her to be there with me," he said. Other migrants could not even go back to claim their dead. Venezuelans in the United States who do not have legal status or cannot afford the trip grappled with the news from afar. Vanessa Roque, 31, a Venezuelan migrant in Virginia, said she lost both her parents and a sister in the quakes. Because of her undocumented status, she did not want to take any chances by traveling. "I could not see them, hug them, or touch them," Miss Roque said, adding that she followed their burials on her phone. "All I could do was watch dirt being thrown over their bodies." Mass migration, combined with tightening border policies, meant that many migrants were forced to try to help rescue their families or recover their bodies remotely. They sent cash and photos for identification and tried to arrange the delivery of the ashes abroad. But mourning them from afar left them trapped in a numbing haze. "Everything is frozen as if it was a dream," Miss Roque said. She had not seen her family since she left Venezuela in 2019. "I never saw them again," she said, "and I never will." And the next article. Is New York's love-hate relationship with horse carriages over at last? By John Leland. New York City Council seemed poised to finally ban carriage horses from Central Park this week, with a strong push from the council speaker and conditional support from the mayor. If the ban goes through, it will be the end of an era. That era, of course, is the era of battles over carriage horses in Central Park. Almost from the day the first ones appeared in the 1860s, critics have sought to ban or regulate them. The American Society for the Prevention of Cruelty to Animals, or ASPCA, was formed in 1866 after its founder witnessed the mistreatment of a New York carriage horse. Its inaugural seal, which now adorns the founder's grave at Greenwood Cemetery in Brooklyn, shows a sword-wielding angel protecting a cart horse from its abusive driver. Yet for all the controversies around them, the horses and their carriages have remained a part of the iconography of New York, at least in the imagination of tourists who plop down a city regulated 72-22 for a 22-minute drive. After all, what is New York? The imagined New York, that is, if not the romantic wonderland where Robert Redford and Jane Fonda ride a horse-drawn carriage in the opening scene of Barefoot in the Park, or where Alec Baldwin's character takes his mother for a carriage ride in 30 Rock. Never mind that the mother, played by Elaine Stritch,
dies of a heart attack on the journey, or that the real-life Alec Baldwin declared carriages to be rolling torture wagons for nature's most dignified creatures. Something about horse-drawn carriages inspires people to seek an authentic New York experience by engaging in a patently inauthentic one. Horses were the original mode of transportation in the city, the drivers of industry. They pulled buses and streetcars and hauled building supplies for a growing metropolis, and by 1863 they were pulling leisure rides in Central Park. By the late 19th century, their manure alone, an estimated 100,000 tons a year, filled vacant lots in piles of up to 50 or 60 feet high. They died in numbers as high as 15,000 a year, their bodies sometimes sitting on the streets for days or weeks. The city created the Department of Sanitation in part to handle all the carcasses. By the 1870s, New Yorkers had named a small inlet in southern Brooklyn Dead Horse Bay for all the bodies dumped there by the nearby horse rendering plants. The area is now closed to the public because of high radiation levels, presumably unrelated. When gas-powered automobiles began to proliferate in the city in the 1900s, they were welcomed as a less polluting alternative to horses. They also spurred calls to ban horses from city streets for the safety of both people and horses. Yet the horses remained. In the 1930s, they were still the preferred engines for many milk deliveries and other short hauls. A 1931 census estimate put their local population at 22,156 and holding steady. Animal welfare advocates, including the ASPCA, established side street fountains and troughs for the horses to drink from. By mid-century, the organization maintained 43 troughs and even had a designated inspector, John Gotchi, whose work afforded a unique perspective on city neighborhoods. Residents on the east side, he told the New York Times in 1946, used the troughs to do their laundry, leaving a sudsy mess for the horses. In Lower Manhattan, near the fish market, down in outers used the troughs to wash stolen fish, often leaving a dead fish or two behind. Cigarette smokers and illegal parkers, then as now, were a blight on the city's amenities. But you can't fight the automobile. Once essential workhorses, predecessors to those supersized Amazon cargo bikes, faded from city streets, leaving only carriage horses carting tourists on quaintly anachronistic strolls, an industry that peaked in the late 1970s and 80s. As concern for the horses took hold among New Yorkers, few of whom actually rode the carriages, the city mandated that the horses get 5 weeks of vacation a year. It also required them to wear diapers or bun bags. Last year, the New York Post reported that carriage drivers sometimes use the diapers themselves, citing a shortage of open bathrooms or hitching posts. On Wednesday, at a Marathon City Council meeting about the proposal to ban horse-drawn carriages, impassioned voices argued on both sides, including carriage drivers and the parents of Romansh Mahajan, a visitor from India who died trying to save his mother after she was thrown from a runaway carriage. "For us, every night is a nightmare," the young man's father, Deepak Mahajan, testified by video call from India. "We close our eyes and we relive that carriage ride, the screams, the helplessness, and the moment our son's life ended before ours." The meeting lasted more than 9 hours. If the council passes the legislation, now known as Romansh's Law, it will go into effect in June 2028, ending 165 years of carriage horses in Central Park. But for the horses, this week was relatively chill, thanks to the heat. By city ordinance, they do not work when the temperature hits 90. And the next article. Mourning one tragedy at sea,
a family is devastated by another. The Boyces went out on the San Francisco Bay to spread the ashes of one of their own. Then a wave toppled their boat. By Suma Carlamangela, Madalena Rubin, and Heather Knight. The Boyce family and their friends had finally completed a sad task, 11 years in the making. On Tuesday morning, a lovely warm day, they had sailed from San Francisco's northern waterfront, passing under the soaring towers of the Golden Gate Bridge and into the sparkling Pacific Ocean. There, they scattered the ashes of one of their own, Maria Boyce, who had died by suicide in 2015 at age 32. Miss Boyce, an avid surfer, had loved the water, and the ocean seemed like a fitting final resting place. But just a few hours after the family sought to find closure from one tragedy, a new one struck. While they were returning to San Francisco on Tuesday afternoon, a wave slammed into their three-deck cruiser, a vessel called Volare, the Italian word for flying. It tilted on its side and began to take on water rapidly. Some of the 20 people on the boat tumbled overboard, while others became trapped inside the main cabin. Two people died. Two more are officially missing, but were last seen in the cabin of the sinking boat and most likely went down with it. The tragedy struck a Northern California family that had already withstood several unexpected and painful deaths, according to family members. "Half of my siblings are gone," said Ralph Boyce, 77. "It just makes no sense." Mr. Boyce's older brother, Clifford, died of his injuries in the boat accident. Their sister, Carol, was in the cabin along with Clifford's wife, Jackie, and both are presumed to have drowned. Mr. Boyce said that it was his daughter whom the family was on the water to mourn that day, but he had been unable to make the journey from his home to a remote part of Washington State. Some survivors of the accident declined to be interviewed, and others could not be reached. This article is based on interviews with family members of the survivors and those who died, as well as accounts from those involved in the rescue and from the authorities investigating what happened. At the center of the group on Tuesday's trip were the Boyce siblings, who grew up in the 1950s and 60s on a dairy farm near Sacramento. John Boyce, 62, the youngest, was the captain of the boat. A political consultant and former naval officer who lived in Stockton, about 80 miles east of San Francisco, he owned the 50-foot fiberglass cabin cruiser built in Taiwan in 1980 with his wife, Miriam Lyell, who was also on board. His sister, Carol Boyce, 74, known for her easy laugh, had joined the trip along with her two adult children. And their oldest sibling, Clifford Boyce, 79, an outgoing man with a large circle of friends who lived on a prune orchard north of Sacramento, was on the vessel with his wife, Jackie, 77. Ralph Boyce said that he and his two brothers had endured the untimely deaths of several children. John's daughter, Sophia, died of an accidental drug overdose at age 22. One of Clifford's children, Cheryl, died at age 13 in 1994. In addition to Maria, Ralph lost another daughter, Andrea, in 1995 at age 22. "It's been a lot of tragedy," Ralph Boyce said. On Tuesday, after the family spread Maria's ashes and visited Angel Island, a scenic state park, the boat headed past Alcatraz Island, the site of the infamous former prison, on its way back to the harbor. The morning's calm conditions had deteriorated. Winds had picked up, gusting to about 30 miles per hour, and the waves may have reached about 4 feet high in the middle of the San Francisco Bay, said Brian Garcia, a meteorologist with the National Weather Service. Around 3:20 p.m., the boat was slammed by a wave and began tilting heavily, authorities said. Water rushed in. Several passengers were thrown overboard, while others were trapped inside a cabin on the vessel's middle level. Mike Montoya, 38, was driving a small commercial fishing boat a few miles away with a friend when he saw what looked like smoke billowing in the distance. The two sped over. "It was like a scene out of the Titanic," Mr. Montoya said in an interview. One man,
bobbing up and down in the waves, clung to an inflatable ring and shouted that he could not swim. A few feet away, a woman grasped onto a kayak. A man, who appeared to be the captain, wearing a corduroy hat that read Volare, hung onto the bottom of the vessel, which was already halfway submerged. People trapped inside the cabin of the boat scrambled as water flooded in around them, Mr. Montoya said. Among them was Yvonne Thatcher, Ralph Boyce's oldest daughter, who had been pushed to one side of the cabin as furniture and chairs went flying. She was able to reach a door while the boat was sideways and climb out, her father said. Outside, Mr. Montoya and his friend maneuvered their small 22-foot boat around the wreckage, past life jackets, wooden ladders, couch cushions, purses, and speakers floating in the waves. One by one, they pulled people from the water. One was an older woman who had apparently organized the gathering of family and friends. She kept saying, "I'm sorry, I'm sorry. I got all these people together for this memorial," Mr. Montoya recalled. Denny Payne, whose husband is part of the extended Boyza clan, and her childhood friend, Tondra Miller, had been retrieving their jackets from the boat's cabin when the rogue waves struck the boat. They were able to run back up to the top deck, holding hands, but soon were tossed into the choppy bay waters. People were clutching one side of the boat, making it tip even more, so they decided to spread out. The longtime friends treaded water and encouraged each other to keep kicking, recalled Miss Miller's sister-in-law, Kira Madruga, who was not on the boat but learned what had happened later from Miss Payne. The white caps were tall. At some point, Miss Payne turned around to look for her friend. Miss Miller was gone. Inside the boat, it took only a few minutes for water in the cabin to rise up to the shoulders of the people stuck inside. Mr. Montoya said, "Just a small air pocket remained." Mr. Montoya and his friend lobbed fishing weights, lead balls that weigh about a pound, at the glass windows. A young family member pounded on the windows to try to crack them to free people. Inside the cabin, the passengers pressed their fists to the glass. Within minutes, only the maroon top of the ship was still above the water, and soon it had sunk entirely on its way down to the bottom, 120 feet below. Rescue crews, which had arrived from cities across the bay area, began ferrying people to shore. Clifford Boyza was first, as he wasn't breathing and needed cardiopulmonary resuscitation. Paramedics soon pronounced him dead. All of the survivors were soaked. Some were missing shoes, others had scrapes on their heads and cuts on their legs. One woman repeatedly cried out for her mother, who was missing. The following day, on Wednesday, family and friends of the passengers gathered at a Coast Guard debriefing in the city. A chaplain said a prayer. Quinn Madruga, the brother of Miss Miller, who was still missing, said he left the gathering certain of the worst. The next day, the authorities found a body floating in the water west of Treasure Island. Mr. Madruga was able to provide the coroner with details about his sister's tattoos, a chili pepper and a sun, that confirmed it was her. "I lost my breath when they told me," he said. Miss Miller lived in the city of Folsom in the Sacramento region and had an adult son. She loved boating and used to motor to McCovey Cove, the waterway outside the Giants baseball stadium, where she would wait for homers sailing over the outfield fence. "She was fearless," said Miss Madruga, her sister-in-law. Clifford Boyce's wife Jackie and his sister Carol were believed to be trapped in the boat's cabin and remain missing. A family dog also died in the accident. It's unclear exactly why the boat sank, and officials say it could take longer than a month to finish investigating. The authorities located the wreckage of the boat on Friday and might try to bring it to the surface. Several boating experts said the boat may have already had a leak, or that its portholes may have been open, allowing in a deluge of water when it rocked. They said that its sudden tilting could have pushed all the passengers to one side, making matters worse. Usually it takes a combination of those kinds of things just at the wrong time to cause something like this to happen, said Randall Sharp, a marine accident investigator in the Bay Area.
John Boyza did not respond to requests for comment. A local news outlet reported that he had shared a statement that said he saw Clifford as a mentor and role model to me growing up. I cherished him, and much of the person I am was formed by his example. The loss of him is a crushing anguish. He asked for privacy while his family processed their grief. We and several families have suffered a horrific loss. Ralph Boyza said he couldn't wrap his head around how such a tragedy had happened. John was an experienced captain, his brother said, and often took relatives out for summertime excursions under the bridge. He knows what he's doing on the water, Ralph Boyza said. I just can't imagine what could have done this. And now, with just a little bit of time left, I'm going to read the headlines from the rest of the paper. In national news, drug deaths rising in the West. The increase is in contrast to a national decline in overdose fatalities. The reasons are a matter of debate. In international news, transit line in an Arctic city. Jacinto Marquez left Angola for Canada's frozen edge. Now he is running a bus service in Iqaluit. Indian activists' hunger strike. The police took away Sonam Wangchuck, who has protested botched exams affecting millions of students. And in sports, not second best to the Jazz. If Utah had had the top pick in the NBA draft instead of number 2, Darren Peterson was still the choice. In the arts, the internet, the band. Members of the innovative group discuss how they managed to branch out and still grow stronger. A most challenging odyssey. To film the movie, its director and cinematographer made use of modern tools and classic techniques. In business, sanctions could imperil dollar. The Trump administration has recently sought to scale back the measures as adversaries develop workarounds that some experts worry could erode the currency's supremacy. And a World Cup betting bonanza. The soccer tournament has helped propel the prediction markets, Kalshi and Polymarket, to new user records, creating what may be the largest gambling event in history. And in obituaries, the first Irish actress to win Oscar, Brenda Fricker, 81, was honored for playing a stoic mother in My Left Foot and achieved cult status as a pigeon whisperer in Home Alone 2. And this has been Lynn reading from the Times. Thanks so much for listening. I hope you have a wonderful day and a great week. Take care.

Good morning, and thank you for tuning in to the Talking Information Center Network. I'm Laura Kerrigan, your volunteer reader. Today is Monday, July 20, 2026, and here's your news from USA Today. Our top story: wildfire seasons grow in ferocity. Smoke, sheer destruction only spreading, shows data. This is written by Ignacio Calderon and Stephen J. Beard. A new heat wave will bring another round of scorching temperatures as fires in the West continue to grow in what already has been a deadly fire season. The Babylon Fire in Utah now covers 100,000 acres, and the Aspen Acres fire in Colorado is nearing that size. This follows what had been an historically warm winter, turning into a historically warm first half of the year. So far, 2026 is the nation's second warmest in 132 years of record-keeping. USA Today analyzed decades of wildfire data compiled by federal agencies, which include fires of at least 1,000 acres for the western United States and at least 500 acres for the eastern United States, to see how things have changed. From 1984 to 2024, more than 16,000 large wildfires have burned 179 million acres. That's an area larger than Texas, or that of the 15 smallest states combined: Rhode Island, Delaware, Connecticut, Hawaii, New Jersey, Massachusetts, New Hampshire, Vermont, Maryland, West Virginia, South Carolina, Maine, Indiana, Kentucky, and Virginia. And the amount of land burned is not equally distributed over the years. By the early 2020s, the average annual acres burned had nearly tripled compared with the 1990s. Though summer is still the predominant wildfire season, the average acreage burned in winter, spring, and fall have increased too. This is according to the analysis. In December 2021, the Marshall Fire erupted and tore through Colorado communities, leading to large-scale evacuations. It became the most destructive fire in the state. More than 1,000 homes were lost. More recently, in March 2026, the Morrill Fire ignited in Nebraska and quickly became the state's largest, reaching more than 640,000 acres. Well, there's certainly never been a wildfire without ignition. There's never been a wildfire without fuel. So climate is not the only factor, but we do have multiple lines of evidence that climate change is contributing to the increase in areas burned, says Noan Diffenbaugh, professor and senior fellow in Stanford's Doar School of Sustainability. In 2025, a study found that, depending on the region, climate change can account for one-third to as much as 80% of the burned area in the western United States from 1992 to 2020. Wildfire smoke is a major contributor to air pollution and is slowing, or even reversing in some regions, decades of progress to clean the air. About half of the smoke generated between 1997 and 2020 could be linked to climate change, so that's quite a large number, said Loretta Mickley, an atmospheric chemist at Harvard and co-author of the study. If we zero in more recently from 2010 to 2020, those numbers increase. The states hit hardest are Washington, Oregon, and California, said Mickley. These are places with large forests that generate a lot of smoke. They also have experienced a loss of winter snowfall. Not all fires are bad. They can help keep forests diverse and keep pest populations in check. A historic suppression of fires from the 20th century, however, has led to denser forests, which can lead to fires growing in size and intensity. Fire is sensitive to weather conditions, so a rainy or dry year can shape a fire season. The latest forecast from the National Weather Service's Climate Prediction Center shows Colorado and Utah might get some relief from above-normal precipitation, while the Pacific Northwest could see dry and hot conditions in the coming months. There's a lot of just chaos in year-to-year weather, said Mickley, but the big picture shows increasing fire when you look at the overall trend over a number of decades. Also on the front page, we have this headline: UCLA rare books heist exposes shortfalls.
Ruse reveals security upgrades long overdue. This is written by Mark Ramirez. Last year, staffers at the University of California, Los Angeles East Asian Library were going through a box of viewed books from the school's special collections when they noticed something was amiss. The box included rare and time-worn Chinese texts, some worth thousands of dollars, but closer inspection revealed the bound manuscripts were not what they seemed. Instead, they were counterfeits, affixed with fake identification tags. Printed characters spilled down their unweathered pages rather than hand-scrawled ones. They checked the records to see who last requested to see the books. The name, Alan Fujimori, a name they'd been tipped off to after similar incidents at other universities. Libraries. UCL growing probe found that Fujimori and others had borrowed other Chinese texts since 2020, worth more than $200,000, some of them centuries old, and also returned fake copies in their place. The investigation ultimately led to the August 2025 arrest of one man, Northern California resident Jeffrey Ying, age 39, and the unveiling of an elaborate ruse involving fakery and multiple back-to-back flights to Asia, where federal authorities say the stolen items were sold. "This one's interesting," said FBI Special Agent Alan Grove, part of the Bureau's 20-member National Art Crime Team. In some instances, he was able to check out books, saying he was a researcher. Then he would return with dummy books. In other cases, he would sneak in the dummy books and perform the swap on scene. Ying, a resident of Fremont, California, often traveled to and from China within several days of the thefts, wrote Grove in an affidavit submitted as part of the government's federal complaint. Among the books found missing from UCLA's collections were classic compendiums of Chinese cultural heritage. They included Tangshi Punhua, a 14th-century compilation of Chinese poetry from the culturally significant Tang era, valued at about $70,000. Yazi Guan Wahian, a massive multi-volume anthology of ancient Chinese prose commissioned by the Quan Dynasty's Kangxi Emperor in 1685 and worth nearly $17,000. And also the Xian Mu Kui, a $42,000 manuscript published in 1929 as part of a highly sought-after collection of Chinese ink rubbings and woodblock prints compiled by bibliophile Chua Tao Zeng during the post-imperial Chinese Republican period. The materials stolen by Mr. Ying were rare and unique books, more akin to cultural heritage objects, read an impact statement submitted to the court by Athena Jackson, who directs the UCLA library system. "The loss of access to these materials and the difficulty in replacing them affected our ability to provide resources that scholars from around the world engage with to further our understanding of China and its history and culture." Ying exploited what then had been a vulnerable security practice related to the loaning and returning of items from the school's special collections. This is according to authorities. "For the university," wrote Jackson, "the loss was more than monetary, piercing the confidence the public places in public libraries. UCLA, she said, had already gotten comments from the world expressing doubts about our security and stewardship of rare items, with such concerns especially high in China and among China diaspora communities. The theft eroded the trust that scholars, booksellers, and communities place in us to safeguard and steward rare and unique materials," wrote Jackson. A history of library heists. Several prestigious university libraries feature rare book collections made available to researchers for scholarly purposes. While some have suffered thievery before, they've typically been targeted by institutional or industry insiders.
In 2017, administrators at the Carnegie Library of Pittsburgh were heartbroken to learn that hundreds of rare books, art prints, and maps worth more than $8 million had been purloined from its rare books room. Greg Piori, the room's former manager, and bookseller John Schulman pleaded guilty several years later in a resale scheme that investigators found had transpired over two decades. In 2006, map dealer E. Forbes Smiley III was sentenced to 42 months in federal prison in order to pay almost $2 million in restitution after admitting to stealing and selling 97 rare maps taken from prestigious libraries around the world. He was caught when a staffer at Yale University's Beinecke Library in New Haven, Connecticut, spotted a hobby knife blade on the floor and became suspicious. In 1987, former Library of Congress curator James Gilreath pleaded guilty to swiping $25,000 in rare books from the institution. The 22 books by authors such as Walt Whitman, Jack London, and Henry David Thoreau were all recovered. At a time when security measures were more relaxed, hard-up antique print dealer Robert Kindred spent the summer of 1980 pillaging rare books and antique illustrations from academic libraries nationwide. Kindred, whose crimes were detailed in the book, Torn from Their Bindings, A Story of Art, Science, and the Pillaging of American University Libraries, was sentenced to 5 years in federal prison. Unfortunately, these things happen more frequently than most people know, said David Stork, an adjunct professor of materials science and engineering at Stanford University near Palo Alto, California. They're often discovered only when the next person interested in this rare manuscript looks at it years later. At UCLA, a ruse unravels. The missing books at UCLA's Eastern Asian Library were so unique, they weren't in general circulation, meaning anyone wanting to see them had to submit a request, wrote Grove in his affidavit. Once pulled from secured storage, such books would be presented to the requester in a tagged box for in-house viewing at UCLA's Charles E. Young Research Library, then returned to storage after review. In this case, as staff eventually discovered, the box had been returned, but the books themselves had been replaced with fakes. Grove, one of two FBI art crime team members based in Los Angeles, said UCLA staff had learned the name Alan Fujimori was linked to a known book thief responsible for similar thefts at the University of California, Berkeley. The university's probe, he wrote, showed that in February 2020, a person by that name failed to return to UCLA two borrowed 14th century and 16th century Chinese texts worth a combined total of $132,700. From October to December 2024, someone named Jason Wang requested six rare Chinese books from UCLA, including Shi Wan Mo Kui. Librarians found those books hadn't really been returned, but instead had been replaced by dummy copies with fake ID tags. As with the East Asian Library manuscripts, these books weren't in regular circulation, but could be reserved and checked out from UCLA, even after being transferred from other UC campuses in Southern California. But until a very recent change in library policy, he said, anyone could borrow such materials from the school by simply applying for a library card online, which did not require showing a government-issued identification or even a photograph. Additionally, wrote Grove, books could be returned via a Dropbox or directly to a person. At the time, however, the policy did not include a thorough review of the item being returned. Theft scheme on borrowed time. As the library's probe developed, officials began to believe Alan Fujimori and Jason Wang were one individual, wrote Grove in his affidavit. They gathered security footage linked to each visit and shared it with staff, who identified them as the same person.
In the weeks that followed, 5 dozen full-time and student personnel at 3 UCLA libraries were trained to keep an eye out for the suspect and alert university police should they spot him. Then, said Grove on August 5, 2025, a person named Austin Chen submitted a request to borrow 8 rare Chinese volumes from UCLA. Later that day, after Ying entered the library and awaited his quarry, he was arrested without incident by university police. Ying was found to have a fake California ID with the name of Austin Chen and 2 library cards under the name of Chen and Jason Wang. Additionally, officers found a room key card for the nearby Hotel Angelino. Police executed a search warrant at Ying's room and found blank manuscript books mimicking the ones he'd requested. They also found the books' names printed on paper resembling the labels on the dummy books previously returned. Grove checked Ying's travel records and found he'd flown into Los Angeles from Hong Kong earlier that day and planned to fly to China the following afternoon. Other travel likewise coincided with previous thefts from UCLA libraries, with flights soon after to Seoul and Shanghai. Assistant U.S. Attorney Mark Williams of the Central District of California, who prosecuted the case, said the items were eventually sold abroad, but he declined to provide more details. Demand for high-value Chinese antiquities is on the rise, said archaeologist Gino Casperi of the University of Bern in Switzerland. Domestic Chinese interest in antiquities has surged, said Casperi, whose 2025 documentary, Among Thieves, detailed his undercover investigation into the illegal black market for such goods. Items are prized not only for their material value, but because they embody prestige, national heritage, extreme rarity, and cultural capital. Hong Kong is a major hub for illicit trade. This is according to Casperi. Porous borders, legal loopholes, and limited law enforcement open the door for looted items to obtain new and legal paper trails that help boost their resale value. Because some items' illegality and rarity make them too risky for the open market, they circulate discreetly among elite collectors rather than through ordinary shop sales. Highly prized antiquities are also sought for fraud schemes in which they're donated to museums for valuable tax write-offs, he said. Gangchen Chen, an assistant professor of Chinese literature and culture at Emory University in Atlanta, said more bibliophiles and private collectors in China can now afford items that official institutions won't touch. He expressed surprise that UCLA library staff didn't check the rare manuscripts as soon as they were returned, considering their value. Maybe they're used to all their visitors being serious scholars, and Jeffrey Ying exploited that assumption, he said. They don't want to be fortresses. Neither Jackson, UCLA, nor UC Berkeley responded to requests for comment. Attempts to reach Ying through his attorney were unsuccessful. Ying's brother, Richard Ying of Brooklyn in New York City, called the case very interesting, but said he wouldn't speak further without the family's lawyer's blessing. Earlier this month, Jeffrey Ying, who faces up to 10 years in federal prison, was sentenced on one count of major artwork theft to time served, just under a year, and a year of home confinement plus 3 years of supervised release. A restitution hearing is set for early August. Williams said UCLA is seeking just over $200,000. He added that prosecutors had sought a larger sentence for Ying, but respected the court's decision. Stork, whose teachings at Stanford include a section on art forgery and theft, said judges may sometimes be reluctant to issue harsher sentences when it comes to stolen cultural items, seeing such crimes as nonviolent and marginally consequential. They don't quite appreciate the cultural significance, said Stork, author of Pixels and Paintings, Foundations of Computer-Assisted Connoisseurship. They have guidelines on cash value, but anyone who works in art knows that cash value and cultural significance are not always aligned.
Museums and libraries holding valuable materials walk a fine line, said Stork, seeking a balance between maintaining effective security and making the work available for public enrichment. They don't want to be fortresses, he said. That compromise underscores the Association of College and Research Libraries guidelines governing security of special collections materials. Research and access are at the heart of cultural heritage work. Read the guidelines security section. Administrators must carefully balance the responsibility of making materials available to researchers with the responsibility of ensuring the preservation and long-term availability of materials. Photo identification is one measure, the association suggests, though it acknowledges that requiring government-issued IDs can present barriers to access for many underserved researcher populations. The association also suggests limits on and inspection of personal materials brought into reading rooms. Grove told USA Today that in his experience as an art crime agent, unique and rare items that are stolen have a decent recovery rate thanks to the Bureau's National Stolen Art Database, but those recoveries don't happen right away. It's often years or decades later that we'll get a call saying an item is up for auction, he said. My hope is always that they'll be recovered, but they often take time. Also on the front page, we have the column by Susan Page, who is the Washington Bureau Chief for USA Today. Today's headline for her is Trump's Message is Stuck in 2020. Broken elections claim has a familiar ring. With less than 4 months to go before crucial midterm contests, President Donald Trump was naturally focused on the election in his primetime address to the nation. The election 6 years ago, that is. With rambling remarks and an ominous tone, the president traced the U.S. election system from his 2020 defeat until now as so broken and so vulnerable, blaming Chinese interference, mail-in ballots, deep state figures who suppressed evidence of problems, and even TV networks that had declined to air his July 16 address live, calling ABC and NBC part of a plot, and said their licenses should be revoked. This is worse than any third world country, declared Trump, dismissing with a mocking tone that mainstream conclusion that elections in the United States face challenges but show no signs of significant fraud. There's no third world country that has elections like we have. Plenty of documents, but no solid evidence. Despite announcing the declassification of a blizzard of documents, he provided no evidence that any U.S. elections returns had been compromised, including the race he lost in 2020, but has long claimed was rigged against him. Georgia Senator John Ossoff, a Democrat, called Trump the world's most famous sore loser, delivering a primetime presidential sour grapes address. Meanwhile, he told reporters his war in the Middle East spirals out of control, and the cost of living continues to rise for Americans across the country. Flanked by flags and standing in front of a gold curtain in the East Room, Trump set the stage for a sprint to an election day likely to be difficult for Republicans. Democrats expect to regain control of the House of Representatives, putting them in a position to subpoena witnesses and launch investigations into the administration, and might even be able to win control of the Senate, too. What the president said and what he didn't say. The Capitol's trepidation about the president's address was bipartisan, albeit for different reasons. Senior Democrats accused Trump of using the speech to undermine faith in the election process that will unfold in November. Ty Cobb, a White House lawyer during Trump's first term, went further on PBS's NewsHour, saying he thought the speech was intended to add the predicate that he needs to declare an emergency at or about the time of the elections. Some Republicans, especially those on the ballot this fall, worried not about what Trump said, but what he didn't say, that he remains fixated on his past defeat rather than voters' concerns about the cost of gas, food, housing, and health care. In brief opening remarks, the president did not acknowledge any economic concerns, describing the stock market as booming and noting inflation had eased last month. "We're doing great," he said.
Trump spent even less time discussing the war in Iran, a conflict that has enmeshed the United States in a war with no easy exit. "We won in Venezuela," he said. "We are likewise winning big in Iran, and you'll see the fruits of that labor very, very shortly," he said. That echoed the president's assurances in his last primetime address to the nation on April 1, when he lauded overwhelming victories on the battlefield and suggested the conflict would wind down after another 2 to 3 weeks of military strikes. That speech was on April 1, day 33 of the war. For those keeping count, the address on July 16 was on day 138. Presidential primetime addresses we have known. When Trump's primetime address was announced early in the week, many commentators and members of Congress assumed he would be talking about the war in Iran, now aflame again after a fragile ceasefire disintegrated. That would fit the template for a White House primetime address, a venue typically reserved for announcements of the most consequential sort, to announce the start of a war or offer condolences after a national tragedy. This time, Trump decried the election system and demanded passage of the Save America Act, which would limit the use of mail-in ballots and require proof of citizenship to register to vote. "The only reason you wouldn't do it is if you want to cheat," he said. "Well, there's little chance the bill is going to pass, though. It's now stalled in the Republican-controlled Congress." Our next headline: FDA says new Taylor Farms lettuce sample positive for cyclospora. This is written by Anthony Thompson. A sample of shredded iceberg lettuce supplied by Taylor Farms de Mexico has tested positive for cyclospora, say federal health officials, noting that the lettuce was collected as part of an ongoing investigation and is not included in the company's recall. The investigation has raised questions about whether there is more lettuce that puts people at risk. In the latest update from the Food and Drug Administration, the agency said July 18 that a sample of shredded iceberg lettuce from Taylor Farms de Mexico had tested positive for cyclospora. The sample was not part of the lettuce recalled on July 17. The FDA said the contaminated sample was collected through targeted import surveillance as part of the agency's investigation. The agency said Taylor Farms confirmed the positive sample is not part of the company's voluntary recall. The company is working to identify whether any part of this implicated lot is available in commerce or in consumers' homes, say the FDA. The positive lot is being detained while the investigation continues. The latest development came a day after Taylor Farms in Mexico announced it was voluntarily removing all iceberg lettuce sourced in central Mexico from the U.S. market, following the FDA's traceback investigation. The agency said additional information would be released as it becomes available. On July 17, the FDA said its traceback investigation identified Taylor Farms de Mexico as the common supplier of shredded iceberg lettuce served at Taco Bell, where infected customers reported eating before becoming ill. The company is based in Guanajuato, Mexico, and the FDA said Taylor Fresh Foods also recalled certain market-side brand-bagged lettuce products sold at Walmart. The recalled Walmart products include 12-ounce and 24-ounce market-side iceberg salad bags and 8-ounce and 16-ounce market-side shredded lettuce with a best-if-used-by dates ranging from July 18 through August 3, 2026. Customers are advised to discard the products or return them for a refund. Taco Bell said July 17 it had removed all lettuce supplied by Taylor Farms from its restaurants after federal officials linked shredded iceberg lettuce served at locations in Indiana, Kentucky, Michigan, Ohio, and West Virginia to the outbreak. Walmart also removed selected market-side iceberg lettuce products from stores in 27 states as a precaution. It said that no confirmed illnesses had been tied to the retail products. Taylor Farms has said that no Taylor Farms branded salad kits or packaged salads are associated with the outbreak.
Cyclospora is a microscopic parasite that infects the intestinal tract and can cause prolonged diarrhea, nausea, stomach cramps, bloating, and other gastrointestinal symptoms. Federal officials have said the outbreak has sickened people in 34 states. Well, let's turn next to USA Today Forum. Today's topic is summer travel. And here is a sampling of what people think about that. The first one's from Scott Piepenberg from Pennsylvania, who says, "You only get the vacations you work for and deserve. Any vacation, even a short, unspectacular one, is important to just be able to get away for a while. What obligation do companies or the government have to lower prices? Airlines should be free and able to charge what the public will bear. After all, this is a capitalistic society, and cheap

Need any travel cuts. The economy needs help, but not government help. People need to understand that nobody is owed anything. You only get what you work for and deserve. Our next opinion comes from Debbie Shepherd of North Carolina, who says, travel is mostly unaffordable, and I don't see an end in sight. Vacation time is important. It's a nice break from everyday life, and families get to make wonderful memories. But with gas, airline tickets, lodging, and food prices high, it's just not affordable to take a long vacation or one where families travel far away from home. I won't be taking a long vacation this year. I might drive an hour or more away from my home and might spend one night, but that is the extent of what I can afford. I have changed my plans and no longer travel more than 200 miles from home. I can't afford the gas for longer trips, and lodging is high, especially in a tourist area in the summer. I try to find things to do that are local to me and free. Maybe one day when prices are more reasonable, I'll travel, but I don't see that happening until maybe next year. I grocery shop sales only and use my local store coupons. I plan my errands carefully and no longer go back and forth across town to pick up items I need. I order more from Amazon since I'm a Prime member and don't pay for shipping, and that helps. I cut back on my water and electricity usage where I can and dropped cable television. I only have one streaming service, and I use Libby to read books for free online or go to my local library. I no longer go out to eat as I used to. I might go out maybe twice a month. I meal plan and I cook at home. The economy's struggling, and I don't see interest rates dropping anytime soon. People who are on fixed incomes or retired with no ability to work a second job are really stressed. Some have no families to lean on or to help them. Young families can't save enough money to buy a home, with the housing market out of control at the moment. A lot of young people are still living at home because they can't afford an apartment. The U.S. economy is horrible, and I don't see any help from the government. Again, we're reading opinions from around the United States on summer travel. Next, let's hear what Joy Harris of California has to say. High prices have affected my spending. Sure, I don't buy a lot of unnecessary extras. I have several maintenance issues I have to spend money on, and I'm trying to search for the best deals. The U.S. economy is awful. Prices are too high in every way. Groceries, insurance, electricity, and other service bills, and gas. All the while, this president is spending our taxpayer money on vanity projects like the ballroom and the arch. The government cuts services that help the average American, yet wastes money on non-essential projects for the president. The Republican lawmakers are afraid to act on all this waste. It is really shameful. And then finally, we have an opinion from Rich Campbell of Pennsylvania. And he writes, travel memories are precious. Too many can't afford to make them. When I was a kid in the summer of 1969, my dad took our family to St. Croix in the U.S. Virgin Islands. I remember the fun and excitement with my first plane ride, including a jet and a propeller plane, to sailing, the beach, seeing an old fort, Christiansted and Frederickstead, and going to the easternmost point of the United States. I remember little details, like a couple stranded because there was a Pan Am airline strike, and how shopping carts were left on the side of the roads all over the island. Also, an improvising lounge singer in the restaurant sang to my father, "You look like Nixon's brother," and to me, "Someday you'll be president." Well, I did become the president of a staff organization at work. Some affordability tips I've picked up: stay in a hotel or B&B with a free breakfast and load up on it as the biggest meal of the day. Have snacks for lunch and get takeout for dinner at least some of the time. Many hotel rooms have a fridge and a microwave, or stay in a rental where you can make your own meals. I didn't have firm travel plans months ago, but I'm definitely not going to fly anywhere and rent a car. I'll travel within a few hours by car, and even with that, I'm more conscious about driving places and cutting back. It stinks for lower and lower middle-income people, with food, gas, housing, and health care all going up way more than the inflation rate.
But I guess the risk

which are doing okay. And again, that's today's forum on summer travel. Well, let's turn now to the money section of today's USA Today. Our lead story is called The Inflation Divide. The trend is lower, but why do prices seem higher than ever? This is written by Daniel D. Vizet. Consumers learned July 14 that inflation cooled in June, thanks in part to falling gas prices. But prices still rose. In fact, the 3.5% annual inflation rate for June was higher than the inflation rate in any month of 2025. Inflation is complicated. Prices can be down for a month, as they were in June, but up for the year. A falling inflation rate doesn't necessarily equate to falling prices. And consumers mostly care about the price they're paying at the supermarket right now. Our direct personal experiences with prices aren't always reflected in the national inflation figures, said Elizabeth Renter, senior economist at NerdWallet. Here are answers to all the inflation questions you were afraid to ask. Is inflation rising or falling? Well, that's a tricky question. Prices rose 3.5% in the year that ended in June. A month earlier, in May, the annual inflation rate was 4.2%. So between May and June, the annual inflation rate went down. In that sense, the annual inflation rate is falling. But what about prices? Well, even though the inflation rate dropped in June, prices were still 3.5% higher than a year earlier. Prices are almost always rising. Over the past 5 years, the annual inflation rate has ranged from a low of 2.3% to a high of 9.1%. Prices often fall from one month to the next. In June, for example, consumer prices declined by 0.4%, but prices usually rise from 1 year to the next. When they rise by just 1 or 2% a year, consumers may not notice. When they rise more quickly, shoppers suffer. Slowly, steadily rising prices are the norm, said Renter. It's when inflation is higher than normal that it's particularly painful and noticeable. If inflation is falling, why are prices still so high? A lower inflation rate does not mean there's no inflation. As of June, prices were still rising at a rate of 3.5% a year. That is significant inflation. For context, between January 2012 and January 2021, the annual inflation rate never ranged higher than 2.9%. For most consumers, however, the annual inflation rate tells only part of the story. Inflation has been elevated more or less continuously since 2021. Over the past 5 years, prices have risen more than 25%. In other words, an item that cost $100 5 years ago might cost $125 now. The inflation rate doesn't necessarily tell you how people are feeling, said Ryan Sweet, chief global economist at Oxford Economics. The average consumer looks at price levels, he said. The level of prices hasn't come down. The difference between annual inflation and the cumulative effect of inflation over multiple years can create a disconnect, say economists, understating inflation's impact on consumers. After half a decade of high inflation in the 20s, consumers have generally been unhappy with high prices over the last few years, says Bill Adams, chief U.S. economist at Fifth Third Commercial Bank. But inflation is usually reported as the change in prices from a year ago. Well, what does a lower inflation rate mean? When the annual inflation rate falls from one month to the next, it typically means prices are falling, or they're rising at a slower rate than before. Prices don't rise and fall in lockstep. Gas prices dropped by 9.7% in June, but food prices rose by 0.2%. Clothing prices rose by 3.9% in the year that ended in June, but used vehicles prices dipped by 1.8% in that year. Is the inflation rate ever negative?
When the economy falls into recession and consumers stop spending, the annual inflation rate can slip into the negative. In the brief COVID-19 downturn of 2020, the annual inflation rate sank as low as 0.1%. The Great Recession pushed inflation into the negative in 2009. Sometimes prices fall across the board over an extended period. That phenomenon is called deflation, and it's bad because it signals a stagnant economy. The United States experienced deflation in the Great Depression. Is there an ideal rate of inflation? If there's a sweet spot for inflation, it might be the annual rate of 2%. That's the Federal Reserve's target rate for inflation. A little inflation is a good thing, say economists. If the inflation rate is too high, consumers feel the pain. But deflation can seed economic calamity. People assume that all inflation is bad, said Sweet. We want a little inflation because it greases the wheels. The 2% Fed target is an arbitrary number, say economists, representing a level of inflation that will support economic growth and keep consumers and companies borrowing, investing, and spending. Our next headline, Australia's retirement system gets a fresh look. Trump looks into it after Social Security's issues. This is written by Daniel DeVizet. President Donald Trump has said his administration is looking very seriously at Australia's retirement system, which requires workers to participate in a savings program akin to the 401k. What does that mean for the future of our own 401ks? And what about Social Security? America's retirement system is far from perfect, say retirement experts, and a big piece of it is in crisis. Social Security, our National Retirement Trust Fund, faces potential insolvency by 2032, and only about half of private sector workers participate in the workplace retirement plans that are supposed to supplement Social Security. Australia's retirement system is different and arguably better. Employers are required to pay 12% of worker wages into a 401k-style account for every employee. A national pension delivers extra income to retirees who don't have enough income and assets to get by. An international ranking of retirement systems, the Mercer CFA Institute Global Pension Index, gave the United States a C+ in its 2025 report. Australia got a B+. If you were inventing a retirement system from scratch today, you would almost certainly do something like the Australian retirement system, said Andrew Biggs, a senior fellow at the Libertarian American Enterprise Institute. Well, what's so great about retirement in Australia? Australia's retirement system is superior, say Biggs and others, because it protects retirees from poverty while requiring workers to save for retirement. And Australia still ends up spending considerably less of their GDP on their program than we do, says Andrew Edgetruth, director of the Center for Retirement Research at Boston College. Under America's system, millions of workers save nothing for retirement. Social Security protects retirees from poverty, but at an unsustainable cost. More money is going out of Social Security than coming in, and a once plentiful cash reserve is dwindling. When the reserve runs out, if nothing is done, the federal agency will have sufficient funds to pay only about 83% of full benefits. Well, this is according to an estimate from AARP. Trump has repeatedly touted Australia's retirement system. It's worked really well, incredibly well, and very respected, said Trump at a July 6 White House event to launch Trump Accounts, the federal savings program for children. And we're going to be talking about that with Congress and see if we can implement it, he said. Why is Trump studying Australia's retirement model? Trump hasn't publicly stated exactly how the United States might tap Australia's retirement model, but we can find hints in his executive actions. Earlier in the year, Trump signed an executive order that will broaden access to retirement savings for workers whose employers don't offer 401k-type plans. The order creates a new website,
TrumpIRA.gov that workers can use to enroll in a private sector retirement plan. It calls for the site to be active by January 1, 2027. Trump's order coincides with the coming launch of the Savers Match, a 2022 initiative of the Biden administration that delivers up to $1,000 a year in matching retirement contributions for lower-income workers. The Trump IRA plan is tailored to boost the share of American workers who save for retirement. The president wants to help everybody in the United States get a retirement account, like every Australian worker has a retirement account, says Teresa Ghilarducci, a labor economist at the New School for Social Research. Access to tax-favored retirement plans is widening as more states introduce automated savings programs, prodding companies to offer retirement plans, and enrolling employees automatically. Starting in 2025, most new 401k plans had to automatically enroll employees rather than leave the decision to them. But that's a far cry from requiring workers to save for retirement, as Australia mandates. What if every worker was required to save for retirement? Would forced retirement saving work in America? On that question, experts are divided. Employers fund Australian retirement accounts, but it's misleading to say that it's the employer contribution, says Romina Boccia, Director of Budget and Entitlement Policy at the Libertarian Cato Institute. Ultimately, it comes out of workers' wages. Boccia says mandatory retirement savings would hurt low-income workers who might need all of their paycheck to cover the expenses of daily life. Many workers who forego 401k plans probably have a very good reason for doing so, she said. Ghilarducci, the labor economist, takes the opposite view. She believes every worker should contribute to retirement savings accounts, just as every worker pays into Social Security. It's not a tax, she says. It's really saving for your future self. Biggs of AEI say the United States could move toward Australia's model by capping Social Security benefits so that the federal program would eventually be much more focused on lower earners. The Committee for Responsible Federal Budget, a Washington think tank, recently proposed capping annual Social Security benefits at $100,000 for couples as a way to shore up the retirement trust fund. Simultaneously, Biggs says, the U.S. government could require every worker to enroll in a 401k. If everybody is saving for retirement as they should, he said Social Security's job becomes a lot easier. Could Australia's retirement system replace Social Security? Tinkering with Social Security might work, say other retirement experts, but replacing it with Australia's pension system would not. The Australian age pension is far more modest benefit than Social Security. In 2025, annual payments topped out at roughly $28,000 for an individual. This is according to an analysis by the Center for Retirement Research. It is primarily an anti-poverty program. By contrast, Social Security pays up to $62,172 a year in 2026. There's no easy way to transition from what we have now to an Australian kind of system, said Gopi Shagoda, director of the Retirement Security Project at the Brookings Institute. Current workers pay into Social Security with an expectation of receiving the same benefits in retirement that retirees reap today. If the U.S. government replaced Social Security with a smaller Australian-style pension, said Gota, those workers would feel cheated. We've already promised benefits to current and former workers that have to be paid somehow in the future, she said. The details matter a lot here. Let's continue reading in the money section of today's USA Today. We have this headline, Tech may turn to AI to help determine whom to fire. New lawsuit challenges growing use of product. This is written by Jessica Guyen.
A lawsuit lodged against Meta Platforms accuses the technology giant of using AI-powered software to target people with disabilities or employees on medical leave for layoffs. Legal experts say the legal action, likely the first of its kind against a major U.S. company, challenges the growing use of AI to help make hiring, promotion, performance, and termination decisions. In the lawsuit in Oakland, California, federal court this month alleges Meta relied on AI-assisted systems to score and rank employees on such factors as productivity when it cut thousands of jobs this year, harming employees who missed work because of illness or to care for family members. The 26 anonymous plaintiffs from six states were notified in May that their jobs would be eliminated on July 22nd. They allege the company violated federal and state anti-discrimination laws that shield workers with disabilities who take medical leave or who are pregnant, and they are seeking a preliminary ruling blocking Meta from carrying out the layoffs until they can pursue their claims in private arbitration. Meta denied that the layoffs were conducted by AI. These claims lack merit and are not based in facts, said the company in a statement. Workforce management and organizational decisions were and are made by people, not AI. Increasingly, artificial intelligence is playing a big role in who gets hired. Now at issue is how big a role it played in who gets fired. Employers are increasingly using AI to screen resumes, rank job applicants, and handle preliminary interviews. While these automated tools increase efficiency and reduce headcount, they also raise legal risks. A federal judge in San Francisco recently ruled that enterprise software company Workday must face a class action lawsuit alleging its AI screening software discriminates against job applicants. John Hyman, chair of the employment and labor practice at the Wickens Herzer Panza law firm, said the Meta lawsuit is a warning to employers who rely on artificial intelligence to guide critical employment decisions. While AI can be a valuable tool to inform those decisions, if it penalizes employees for protected absences, disabilities, or other legal protected characteristics, employers will be held accountable, he said. Meta laid off 10% of its global workforce in May, about 8,000 people, part of a restructuring as the company increases its use of AI. The legal question won't be whether an employer used AI, but whether it blindly trusted it, said Hyman. The companies that fare best won't be those that avoid AI altogether, but those that rigorously audit it, understand how it reaches its recommendations, and ensures that a human exercises independent judgment before any employment decision is made. Well, we have some time to read from the sports section of today's USA Today. The lead story is by columnist Nate Davis, who gives his opinion. I'll take football over football every day of the year, in his opinion piece called Let's Get Real. The beautiful game, meh, eye of the beholder, etc., etc. For the football faithful, the World Cup excitement built to a crescendo for the final between defending champion Argentina and Spain. But for the football faithful, we've been subjected to plenty. Training camps and NFL fantasy drafts can't come quickly enough. Yes, admittedly, WC 2026 has had its moments, whether or not you give a rip about soccer. Lionel Messi has been typically sensational. America's guests from overseas have been wonderful by nearly every account, and it's been good to see grass at indoor venues. And let's hope NFL owners take note and do right by their players in the near future. And I love that U.S. men's national team star Weston McKennie is a Lego devotee. Otherwise, here are the 9 reasons I was ready for the World Cup to be over already and primed for the sport this country is truly passionate about to start anew. Number 1, a third place game? What? We're really doing this? Yep. FIFA has typically staged a game or match, I meant match, to determine the team, I meant side, that finishes third overall in the World Cup. Why? Why put more miles on England's Harry Kane, France's
Kylian Mbappe and their teammates just to determine the second runner-up. Who cares? Why risk truly unnecessary injuries? And if the rejoinder is that this is an opportunity to get younger or lesser-known players on each side some international experience, I mean a cap, sorry, well, yes, even I don't like preseason football, and especially not as the tourney's penultimate event. Yet now I'm really bummed that we never got a verdict earlier this year on what will remain an age-old debate, Matthew Stafford's Rams or Jared Stidham's Broncos. Let it go, FIFA, though among your many sins, this does rate fairly low. Number 2. March Madness or the NFL Playoffs? This is not. If you love upsets, blown brackets, deep underdog runs, and the like, then the WC is not for you, particularly in its new and diluted format. FIFA's top-ranked teams are in the final. Its top four were in the semis. Six of the top eight sides reached the quarterfinals. Number 14, Switzerland, and number 19, Norway, the interlopers, meaning there really wasn't a scintilla of an upset after the round of 16. Also, history will accurately tell you that if you don't root for a Big Ten or SEC squad, European or South American, then your team has no shot. Also, how is Italy, which has failed to qualify for the last three World Cups, currently ranked 15th? Oh, I'm digressing. As for that inaugural watered-down round of 32, with the exception of Cape Verde overcoming 20th-ranked Uruguay during group play, it was pretty much chalk. The new 48-team format offering much more cover to top teams when at least a few used to experience vapor lock in the 32-team group play of years past. No wild-card teams like the 2005 Steelers or 2010 Packers going on a championship run. No George Mason or Florida Atlantic. And all those breathless announcements about teams winning their first knockout round match in decades, like the U.S. beating 61-ranked Bosnia Herzegovina in the round of 32, stop. And as for the USMNT, ... Number 3. America stinks. Yeah, the guy who has appreciated the quality and theater of the NFL for decades wanted to get swept up in soccer patriotism too. And the U.S. victories over Paraguay and Australia in group play made me want to believe there was some substance to this golden generation propaganda. But in the end, as I suspected all along, same old USMNT. Good enough to win the NFC South, Group D, good enough to beat overmatched Bosnia Herzegovina, not able to leverage all of these alleged difference-making stars in their prime on home soil against a beatable Belgian side in the Seahawks' raucous Lumen Field, or Seattle Stadium, per FIFA, and the notion that Christian Pulisic, the guy who skipped the Gold Cup a year ago while Joe Burrow was desperately trying to make the U.S. flag football team for the 2028 Olympics in his spare time, is some kind of American soccer goat, is an insult to GOATs like Tom Brady and Jerry Rice, to say nothing of Landon Donovan, Clint Dempsey, or Tim Howard, or perhaps even Jamaica's best ever bobsledder. It's not the golden generation that we thought, said former U.S. keeper Casey Keller on ESPN after America's decisive 4-1 loss to Belgium. Understatement of the tourney. Get me a side in this field I can get behind. Maybe Wrexham. Well, that wraps up today's news from USA Today. I'm Laura Kerrigan, a volunteer reader with the Talking Information Center Network. Thank you for listening and have a great day.

Hi, everyone. This is Jeff, and today I'm going to be reading from the online edition of the Christian Science Monitor for Monday, the 30th of August of 2021. Author's story: U.S. drone strike hits ISIS suicide bombers in Kabul. A U.S. drone strike blew up a vehicle with, quote, multiple suicide bombers, unquote, on Sunday near Kabul's international airport. Three children were also killed, said an Afghan official. This is from the Associated Press. A U.S. drone strike blew up a vehicle carrying multiple suicide bombers from Afghanistan's Islamic State affiliate on Sunday before they could attack the ongoing military evacuation at Kabul's international airport, American officials said. And Afghan officials said three children were killed in the strike. The strike came just 2 days before the U.S. is set to conclude a massive two-week-long airlift of more than 114,000 Afghans and foreigners and withdraw the last of its troops, ending America's longest war with the Taliban back in power. A statement from U.S. Central Command said that the U.S. is aware of reports of civilian casualties and is assessing the results of the strike. Navy Captain William Urban, spokesman for Central Command, said that substantial and powerful subsequent explosions resulted from the destruction of the vehicle, which may have caused additional casualties. The U.S. State Department released a statement signed by around 100 countries, as well as NATO and the European Union, saying they had received assurances from the Taliban that people with travel documents would still be able to leave the country. The Taliban have said they will allow normal travel after the U.S. withdrawal is completed on Tuesday, and they assume control of the airport. The Afghan officials spoke on condition of anonymity because of security concerns. Witnesses to the drone strike said it targeted two cars parked in a residential building near the airport, killing and wounding several civilians. Officials had initially reported a separate rocket attack on a building near the airport, but it turned out to be the same event. Dina Mohammadi said her extended family resided in the building and that several of them were killed, including children. She was not immediately able to provide the names or ages of the deceased. Karim, a district representative, said the strike ignited a fire that made it difficult to rescue people. There was smoke everywhere, and I took some children and women out, he said. Amadouddin, a neighbor, said he had collected the bodies of children after the strike, which set off more explosions inside the house. Like many Afghans, the two men each go by one name. There was no immediate comment from U.S. officials after the reports of civilian casualties surfaced. Two American military officials who spoke on condition of anonymity to discuss military operations had earlier called the airstrike successful and said the vehicle it targeted carried multiple bombers. U.S. Navy Captain Bill Urban, a military spokesman, had earlier said the military was investigating whether there were civilian casualties, but that we have no indications at this time. We're confident we successfully hit the target, Urban said. Significant secondary explosions from the vehicle indicated the presence of a substantial amount of explosive material. The strike came 2 days after an Islamic State suicide attack outside the airport killed at least 169 Afghans and 13 U.S. service members. The U.S. carried out a drone strike elsewhere in the country on Saturday that it said killed two IS members. President Joe Biden had vowed to keep up the airstrike, saying Saturday that another attack was highly likely. The State Department called the threat specific and credible. The Sunni extremists of IS, with links to the group's more well-known affiliate in Syria and Iraq, have carried out a series of attacks, mainly targeting Afghanistan's Shiite Muslim minority, including a 2020 assault on a maternity hospital in Kabul that killed women and newborn. The Taliban have fought against the IS affiliate in the past and have pledged to not allow Afghanistan to become a base for terror attacks. The U.S.-led invasion in 2001 came in response to the 9/11 attacks, which al-Qaeda planned and executed while being sheltered by the Taliban.
The Taliban increased security around the airport after Thursday's attack, clearing away the large crowds that had gathered outside the gates, hoping to join in the airlift. Britain ended its evacuation flights on Saturday, and most U.S. allies concluded theirs earlier in the week. But U.S. military cargo planes continued their runs into the airport Sunday, ahead of a Tuesday deadline set by President Joe Biden to withdraw all American troops. Biden's National Security Advisor, Jake Sullivan, said the U.S. has the capacity to evacuate the estimated 300 Americans who remain in the country and wish to leave. He said the U.S. does not currently plan to have an ongoing embassy presence after the withdrawal, but will ensure safe passage for any American citizen, any legal permanent resident, after Tuesday, as well as for those Afghans who helped us. In interviews with Sunday talk shows, Secretary of State Antony Blinken said the U.S. was working with other countries to ensure that the airport functions normally after the withdrawal and that the Taliban allow people to travel freely. The Taliban have given similar assurances in recent days, even as they have urged Afghans to remain and help rebuild the war-ravaged country. Tens of thousands of Afghans have sought to flee the country since the Taliban's rapid takeover earlier this month. Fearing a return to the harsh form of Islamic rule the group imposed on Afghanistan from 1996 till 2001, others fear revenge attacks or general instability. The Taliban have pledged amnesty for all Afghans, even those who worked with the U.S. and its allies, and say they want to restore peace and security after decades of war. But many Afghans distrust the group, and there have been reports of summary executions and other human rights abuses in areas under Taliban control. The shooting of a folk singer in a tense region north of Kabul was bound to contribute to such fears. Fawad Andarabi's family said the Taliban shot him for no reason, just days after they had searched his home and drank tea with him. "He was innocent, a singer who was only entertaining people," his son Jawad said. "They shot him in the head on the farm." The shooting happened in the Andarabi Valley, for which the family is named, some 100 kilometers, 60 miles north of Kabul, where the Taliban battled local fighters even after seizing the capital. The Taliban say they have retaken the region, which is near mountainous Panjshir, the only one of Afghanistan's 34 provinces not under Taliban control. Taliban spokesman Zabihullah Mujahid said his group would investigate the shooting without providing any further information. The Taliban banned music and it's un-Islamic when they last ruled the country. Andarabi played the gikchak, a bowed lute, and sang traditional songs about his birthplace, his people, and the country. A video online showed him at one performance sitting on a rug with the mountains behind him. "There is no country in the world like my homeland, a proud nation," he sang, "our beautiful valley, our great-grandparents' homeland." Karima Benanou, the United Nations Special Rapporteur on Cultural Rights, said she had grave concern over Andarabi's killing. "We call on governments to demand the Taliban respect the human rights of artists," she tweeted. Agnes Callamard, the Secretary General of Amnesty International, also decried the killings. "There is mounting evidence that the Taliban of 2021 is the same as the intolerant, violent, repressive Taliban of 2001, she tweeted. "Nothing has changed on that front." Our next story, also from Afghanistan, is headlined, "In Taliban's Afghanistan, Opportunity for Al-Qaeda and ISIS." As it exited Afghanistan, the U.S. relied in part on Taliban pledges to curb terrorism. The Kabul attacks underscores doubts about their ability. 25 years ago, when the Taliban first took power in Afghanistan, the militants held a press conference to declare their opposition to terrorism and spreading radical Islam. "Regarding international terrorism, we are totally against that," Mohammad Stenakazai said. Then Deputy Foreign Minister of the Taliban's provisional government said in October of 1996, vowing to punish any troublemakers, according to the news account. Yet 5 years later, Al-Qaeda used its base and training camps in Afghanistan to help orchestrate the September 11, 2001 attacks.
4 civilian airliners were hijacked, 2 that felled the World Trade Center, a 3rd that crashed into the Pentagon, and a 4th into a field in Pennsylvania. Nearly 3,000 people were killed, the deadliest terrorist attack in history. Now the Taliban are back in power in Kabul, again pledging not to allow any group, including Al-Qaeda, to use Afghan soil to threaten the security of the United States and its allies. But on the Taliban's watch, and with their forces patrolling Kabul, a suicide bomber on Thursday inflicted the biggest mass casualty attack on U.S. troops in Afghanistan in a decade, and one of the heaviest losses of American lives in a single attack of the war. An Islamic State terrorist affiliate, ISIS Khorasan, a sworn enemy of the Taliban, claimed responsibility. 13 American service members, and according to reports Friday, a staggering 169 Afghans, were killed in the attack at Kabul Airport, and there reportedly are warnings that more attacks in Kabul are possible. At a minimum, the attack Thursday underscores how the Taliban have failed to stop a terrorist group operating within Afghanistan's borders from attacking U.S. targets, terrorism experts say. Moreover, they add, the Taliban's factional divisions and differences between leadership and foot soldiers leave open the possibility that more radical Taliban elements could facilitate terror attacks. Security vacuums. ISIS Khorasan and the Taliban are sworn enemies, but that doesn't mean that the Taliban has the wherewithal to keep ISIS under control, says Nason Thales, former State Department coordinator for counterterrorism and a senior fellow with the Atlantic Council. As the Taliban tries to consolidate power, it's going to be tested in its ability to provide security in the country, he said. The security vacuums that are going to develop under Taliban control will create opportunities for ISIS to thrive in Afghanistan. Meanwhile, the terrorism experts stressed that the Taliban maintain a close partnership with Al-Qaeda, as well as ties with many other Islamic extremist groups they are not inclined to expel. We should never trust the Taliban when American lives are at stake, Ambassador Sales said. A case in point, he said, a Taliban spokesperson said in an interview broadcast Wednesday that there is no proof that Osama bin Laden was involved in the September 11th attack, despite documentation that the Al-Qaeda leader, killed by Navy SEALs in Pakistan in 2011, plotted the strikes. The group that harbored Al-Qaeda, which gave us 9/11 and refused to hand over bin Laden, they're right now back where they were 2 decades ago, Ambassador Sales said. The new Taliban is the same as the old Taliban. ISIS-K's fingerprints. Experts said the attack Thursday bore the hallmark of ISIS-K, which was founded in 2015 and headquartered in Afghanistan's Khorasan province. It was low-tech, complex, and makes the Taliban appear too weak to control their own territory, said Douglas London, former CIA counterterrorism chief for South and Southwest Asia. They've been a particularly resilient organization because they have decentralized and have multiple small and independent cells, he said. President Joe Biden ordered the U.S. military to plan operations to hit ISIS-K assets, leadership, and facilities whenever and wherever the U.S. government chooses. We will hunt you down and make you pay, he said at a press conference on Thursday. Mr. Biden stressed that ISIS-K is an arch enemy of the Taliban, and said there was no evidence of collusion between the two groups. The Taliban also condemned the attack. Yet, while the Taliban have battled against ISIS-K for years and seek to crush it as a competing organization, experts say they have so far failed to do so. And while the Taliban oppose ISIS-K, they have long-standing close ties with Al-Qaeda and other terrorist groups present in Afghanistan that they have fought alongside and are highly unlikely to abandon, experts say. More than a partner, Al-Qaeda is integrated into the Taliban, literally intermarried into the Taliban at all sorts of levels into the second generation of Al-Qaeda kids born in Afghanistan since the 1980s, says Mr. London. The Taliban is not going to go after family members. The Haqqani Network. The Taliban have relied heavily on Al-Qaeda for funding in the past,
and continue to depend on it for expertise, including the training of the Taliban's elite fighting elements, such as their Red Units, he said. While al-Qaeda's presence in Afghanistan has dwindled, it is between several dozen and 500 fighters across about 15 provinces, according to a United Nations report in June. Large numbers of al-Qaeda fighters and other foreign extremist elements aligned with the Taliban are located in various parts of Afghanistan, the report said. It's impossible to assess with confidence that the Taliban will live up to its commitment to suppress any future international threat emanating from al-Qaeda in Afghanistan, it concluded, noting how al-Qaeda and like-minded militants continue to celebrate developments in Afghanistan as a victory for the Taliban's cause and thus for global radicalism. The Taliban group with the closest ties to al-Qaeda is the Haqqani Network, considered the Taliban's most combat-ready force, which has reportedly taken charge of security in Kabul. Some intelligence indicates tactical collaboration may exist based on personal ties between members of the Haqqani Network and ISIS-K commanders, according to the UN report. The Taliban's takeover of Afghanistan escalates the risk of resurgence of terrorist groups in the country, posing danger to neighboring countries, including Pakistan, as well as to the rest of the world, experts say, especially in the wake of the U.S. military withdrawal. That risk is one reason nations should not formally recognize the Taliban government, they said. The Taliban al-Qaeda terrorist syndicate has returned to Kabul, said Bradley Bowman, director of the Foundation for Defense of Democracies, Center and Military and Political Power in Washington. If you recognize the Taliban, you're essentially recognizing al-Qaeda. Turning to the Western Hemisphere, the headline reads, "To curb violence at home, Mexico sues gunmakers in U.S." There are many reasons for Mexico's high homicide rates, but one of them, the government says, is lax gun regulation in the U.S., its neighbor. For the past 15 years, violence has been on the rise in Mexico due to the growth of organized crime, turf wars, and high rates of impunity. But the Mexican government in August acted to curb another potential factor in the country's high death toll. It filed suit against a handful of U.S.-based gun manufacturers for their role in the steady flow of arms that cross the border into Mexico each year. What's the lawsuit about? The Mexican government filed a lawsuit on August 4th in Massachusetts federal court against 10 U.S. gun companies, saying they are deliberately enabling the flow of weapons to Mexican cartels. Homicide rates have been trending up in Mexico over the past 15 years, with a record of just under 36,000 people killed across the country in 2018 alone. The suit points to business decisions among U.S. gun makers that seem specifically designed to appeal to Mexican consumers, such as using branding rooted in Mexican history or popular culture, like a .38 caliber pistol engraved with the face of revolutionary Emiliano Zapata. About 70% of guns traced in Mexico by the U.S. Bureau of Alcohol, Tobacco, and Firearms and Explosives between 2014 and 2018 came from the United States. These weapons are intimately linked to the violence that Mexico is living through today, said Foreign Minister Marcelo Ebrard in announcing the suit. How are U.S. guns getting into Mexican hands? Mexico has strict laws around gun sales for private use. There's only one authorized gun store in the entire country. Mexican trafficking organizations have turned to U.S. citizens for help in acquiring their illegal arms. Americans without criminal records buy several guns at different locations or gun shows in the U.S. and then drive them across the border. Mexico has put pressure on the U.S. over this in the past, but it typically comes as an argument when the country is on the defensive, says Carlos Perez Ricard, a professor of international relations who focuses on arms trafficking and organized crime at the Center for Research and Teaching in Economics in Mexico City. For years, the Mexican government has been saying the U.S. should do more about guns, but most of the time it's in response to pressure from the U.S. to stop the drug trade into the U.S., he said. With this lawsuit, Mexico is going on the offensive. The shared border means U.S. gun laws have a direct impact
on Mexico, experts say. The 2004 end of an assault weapon ban in the U.S., for example, is seen as a turning point for Mexico's homicide rate, which spiked soon after, especially in border towns. The Mexican government is responsible for the rampant crime and corruption within their own borders. Lawrence G. Keene, senior vice president of the National Shooting Sports Foundation, said in a statement reacting to the lawsuit. Mexico's impunity rates for murder, which hover around 90%, and widespread corruption at all levels of government, play a proven role in the vast presence of violence and crime here. But there's a bigger picture to consider, says Dr. Perez-Ricard. We are neighbors with the most powerful country in the world, he said, and it happens that this country is producing millions of weapons every year and selling them without regulation. Could this lawsuit change things? This is the first time a national government has sued gun makers in the U.S., and many observers believe the political impact could be greater than any legal outcome. Government officials said they're seeking $10 billion from gun manufacturers, which would normally be blocked by a U.S. federal law that shields gun manufacturers from being sued by victims of gun violence. But the argument that gun makers are knowingly trying to sell to an illegal market would circumvent that law. It's still a long shot, and legal experts are skeptical the case will go far. But if more suits follow, it could offer a new means to pressure U.S. gun makers and, indirectly, the U.S. government. It's taken years for Mexico to convince the U.S. that drug and human trafficking are its charge, too, says Dr. Perez-Ricard. It's a good idea to try and move the discussion to include U.S. responsibility as well. Turning to the Mediterranean, on Menorca, locals push sustainable tourism to save a critical species. The island of Menorca in Spain is a rare success in sustainable tourism. But the threat to Posidonia seagrass shows there is still work to be done. When the yacht lowers its anchors into the sea of the Spanish island of Menorca, 9-year-old Nubia Manzanares, playing on a nearby dock with neighbors, immediately notices the ecological blunder and leaps into action. The untrained eye wouldn't notice anything wrong, but Nubia, who has snorkeled in those waters her whole life, knows immediately that the ship has anchored itself directly on top of a meadow of Posidonia oceanica, a seagrass most tourists have never heard of. The anchor will damage the precious plant and likely tear it out of the earth when it goes to leave. She grabs her paddleboard and oar and sets out to warn the boat that it's parked illegally. She brings her uncle along as well, just in case the boater doesn't react kindly. Nubia is one of many Menorcans who are doing everything they know how to protect the ribbon-like Posidonia, which lives underwater in expansive meadows known to some as the lungs of the Mediterranean. Occupying around 250 square miles in the Balearic Islands alone, the plant is as important in the fight against climate change as it is for the local ecosystems. But it's disappearing at the alarming rate of 5% per year. Menorca has earned a reputation for a sustainable model of tourism, in many cases having prioritized environmental protectionism over tourist development. But as tourism has grown in recent decades and Posidonia meadows continue to shrink, the island is facing a new and serious challenge. Menorcans are working to solve the problem by digging deep into the values that have made the island the oasis it is today: respect, balance, and well-informed care for the island as a whole. High-quality tourism is tourism that understands and values what and who we are, said Isaac Olivez Vidal, Director of Sustainable Projects for the Consell Insula, a local government body. This is the most important thing, that the people who come to your house, or to Menorca, or to any other place, value what you are, what you have, and that they respect it. An ecologically minded island. Posidonia is found all around coastlines of the Balearic Islands, an archipelago off the Spanish coast that includes popular tourist destinations Ibiza and Mallorca, as well as the smaller and more pristine Menorca.
Posidonia meadows soak up 5 times more carbon dioxide each year than a similarly sized segment of the Amazon rainforest and are a major producer of the region's oxygen. The seagrass also acts as a powerful water filtration system, provides a habitat for 20% of the Mediterranean species, protects coastlines from erosion, and is responsible for around 85% of the island's sand formation. Without Posidonia, locals are quick to note there would be no crystalline waters or white sand beaches for tourists to visit. Some scientists estimate that nearly 30% of the Mediterranean's Posidonia has already disappeared due to damage from boat anchors, eutrophication, which is excessive accumulation of nutrients, and construction projects. Because the plant grows back at the slow rate of less than half an inch each year and replanting Posidonia is difficult and costly, protection is key. Saving what is left of the Posidonia won't be easy for Menorca, an island whose economy depends fundamentally on tourism. But tourism came relatively late to Menorca as compared with Mallorca and Ibiza, which islanders say is thanks to dictator Francisco Franco's decision not to invest in the small island following the Spanish Civil War of 1936 to 39. They said he wanted to punish Menorca for being a stronghold of the opposition. Yet that gave islanders time to observe the dangers of intense coastal development and mass tourism on the other Balearic Islands. In general, the people of Menorca are much more conservationist, says Victor Carrieto, a marine technician at the Balearic Ornithological Group, the GOB. Menorca, an environmental organization that grew out of demonstrations against plans for urban development in the 1970s. They want to protect the island because they know what makes the island attractive is that conscientiousness. I give them another reason. For Nubia's mother, Rocio Manzanares, protecting the Posidonia is a matter of respect. When her 2 daughters were younger, they sometimes complained about the seagrass. Even the most ardent Posidonia devotee admits that the plant stinks when washed up on the beach. So as Mrs. Manzanares modeled the reverence she knows the plants deserved. "Well, I love the Posidonia," she would respond excitedly to her children, telling stories about the many ways the plant protects the island, things she learned from GOB Menorca. "When kids say it's gross, I give them another vision," she said. But in the past 2 decades, she had noticed that the tourists who come to the island don't treat the beaches or the ocean with the same respect her daughters do now. Legislation has led to some progress. In 2018, the regional government of the Balearic Islands passed the Posidonia Decree, which prohibits anchoring ships above the Posidonia and regulates the removal of washed-up Posidonia from the shores of beaches. Tourists don't like the smell, but the Posidonia remains are essential for sand formation. Local environmentalists and the city government of Mahon, the Menorcan capital, are pushing the Balearic government to add a tertiary treatment on wastewater before it's released into the ocean to prevent eutrophication-induced algae blooms, which block oxygen from reaching the Posidonia. Some Menorcans are concerned that the government isn't doing enough, evidenced by the fact that boaters who anchor in the Posidonia are often not fined due to a lack of monitoring. "The real political interest is nautical tourism," says Pep Escriva, a firefighter who wrote a proposal to formally protect specific regions of the island from motorized boats. The proposal, which he thinks can reduce pressure on Posidonia, is just beginning to gain traction. "Politicians are scared that if they pressure the boat renters, they won't have as much business. But that's the wrong way of seeing things, because if you protect the natural world, you create space for another type of tourists." Finding ways to do more. Menorcans say that the key to protecting the Posidonia is simple, but not easy. It's education. "It's important to give resources," says Marino de la Mora, a tourist from the north of Spain who has visited Menorca in the past but only learned about the Posidonia this year. She believes most tourists are actually interested in doing the right thing. "Based on the information I have, I do what I can.
but I could definitely do more if things were more clear from above, and they told me what was needed. The island has had some success with booklets about Posidonia that hotels can distribute to tourists. Information pamphlets can be found at boat rental agencies and tourist information centers, and a mobile app lets boaters know if they are safe to anchor. A way to deepen that understanding of local values and to remove some of the pressure on the island's waters, the government of Mahon is working to foster cultural tourism by highlighting opportunities for birdwatching, gastronomy, horse trails, prehistoric megalithic monuments, and local museums. For us in city government, the most fundamental thing for a balanced tourism sector is that the visitor who spends time here is the type of person who strives to get to know Menorca's values –

Janola, the deputy mayor for culture and environment. There is still work to be done. In the meantime, Menorcans, like Nubia, will keep doing what they can to educate locals and tourists alike about the treasured seagrass. In fact, Nubia and her uncle need only paddle a few yards into the bay when the yacht begins to pull up its anchor and move away from the Posidonia. Another neighbor, paddling from the other side of the bay, had gotten to the boat first. Turning to the world of sports, as athletes divide categories, Paralympics strives for fairness. Paralympic athletes each have unique differences that have to be classified in order to make competitions fair, which can be confusing for athletes and fans alike. With the current system under review, some say a change in rules could affect the purpose of the sport. This is from the Associated Press. There are 4,403 Paralympic athletes competing in Tokyo, each with the unique differences that have to be classified. Lines have to be drawn in the quest for fairness to group similar impairments or impairments that yield similar results. It's a confusing maze, and make no mistake, the Paralympics are competitive, and athletes are aware that no matter where a classification line is drawn, some are likely to benefit more than others. Winning leads to gold medals, sponsorship deals, and other outside funding. And some teams are even known to recruit athletes in that top range, and often younger athletes. The problem with the classification is that if you're at the bottom edge, you're not happy, said Heinrich Popau, a two-time gold medalist in track and field. The athletes always want to have the best classification. Able-bodied athletes have advantages in certain sports, and athletes with disabilities are not entirely different. There are 10 impairment groups in the Paralympics, 8 involving physical impairments, and the other groupings are for visual and intellectual impairments. But the 22 Paralympic sports adjust the groups to suit their sport, swelling the classifications. Some athletes say they're not always fair. If we think we can swim or run the same times as everyone else, we feel good being in the class, Mr. Popo said. But if we feel we're doing our best and can't even reach the limits to qualify or pass through the heats, you start to complain. The International Paralympic Committee has just begun a periodic review of the classification system, but changes are unlikely until after the 2024 Paralympics in Paris, spokesman Craig Spence said. At a quick glance, the current classification system is hard to digest. For instance, the finals in swimming on Saturday, each has a men's and women's race, include 100-meter breaststroke, SB6 class, 100 freestyle, S10, 150 individual medley, SM4, 150 individual medley, SM3, 100 backstroke, S11, 200 individual medley, SM8, and 100 breaststroke, SB5. Most athletes agree that there must be classes, but they still may dispute the logic or science behind them. To be honest, athletes don't understand the system, Mr. Popo said. Every athlete just wants to focus on himself and his disability in class. We need to have a classification system overall that everyone understands. Tia Sizek is the head of classification for the IPC. A kinesiologist, it's her job to assess the impairments. They, the athletes, are entitled to complain, Ms. Sizek told the Associated Press. They're entitled to come forward and say, I'm not happy with my class, I think I've been incorrectly classified, and there's a process for them to get reviewed. Ms. Sisek acknowledges the classification system is complex, but said fans need to make an effort to understand it the way new fans might initially wrestle with the rules of cricket or baseball. Classification is complex, and it does require an investment from the audience to understand how it works, she said. But once you do that, I think it unfolds. The Paralympics are more than a benign version of the Olympics. In fact, a few performances are better than at the Olympics. Marcus Rehm, known as the Blade Jumper, lost his right leg below the knee when he was 14 in a wakeboarding accident. But earlier this year, he jumped 8.62 meters, or 28.

28 feet, a distance that would have won the last Olympics, including the Tokyo Games. The winning long jump at this year's Olympics was 8.41 meters, only 27.59 feet. Archer Matt Stutzman was born with no arms, just stumps at the shoulders. He holds a world record for any archer, disabled or otherwise, for the longest, most accurate shot, hitting a target at 310 yards. That's about 283 meters. The largest classification disputes involved athletes with loss of function, spinal cord injuries, spina bifida, and cerebral palsy, rather than physical impairments like missing limbs or physical deformities. There tend to be fewer disputes over visible impairments, like the loss of a limb. Coordination impairment from something like cerebral palsy tends to be questioned more. But the eye deceives. Japanese swimmer Miyuki Yamada won a silver medal this week in the 100-meter backstroke S2 class. She is 14 and was born without arms. It seemed unfair to see her race against swimmers with arms, yet she won a medal. Clearly, other swimmers had disabilities that were more difficult to spot. Mr. Popo, a two-time gold medalist who was retired and not competing in Tokyo, said the Paralympics might be reaching a crossroads. This could involve excluding athletes. The most important thing for us in the future is to clarify the question. Are we going to go for being a more professional sport, or are we going to go more for being a motivational support for the society? Mr. Popo asked. If we go more to the professional side, we won't talk so much about inclusion because it will be exclusion. We have marks to be set. Athletes have to fulfill higher levels to attend the Paralympics. Turning to the U.S., on Katrina anniversary, Hurricane Ida hits Louisiana as Cat 4 storm. Hurricane Ida arrived Sunday, 16 years after Katrina, with 150-mile-per-hour winds, tying it for the fifth strongest hurricane to ever hit the U.S. mainland. This from the Associated Press. Hurricane Ida blasted ashore Sunday as one of the most powerful storms ever to hit the U.S., rushing from the Louisiana coast towards New Orleans and one of the nation's most important industrial corridors. The Category 4 storm, with winds of 150 miles per hour, that's 230 kph, hit on the same date Hurricane Katrina ravaged Louisiana and Mississippi 16 years earlier, coming ashore about 45 miles, 72 kilometers west of where Category 3 Katrina first struck land. The rising ocean swamped the barrier island of Grand Isle as landfall came just to the west of Port Fourchon. Ida made a second landfall about 2 hours later near Galliano. The hurricane was churning through the far southern Louisiana wetlands, with the more than 2 million people living in and around New Orleans and Baton Rouge up next. This is not the kind of storm that we normally get. This is going to be much stronger than we usually see. And quite frankly, if you had to draw up the worst possible path for a hurricane in Louisiana, it would be something very, very close to what we're seeing, Governor John Bel Edwards told the Associated Press. People in Louisiana woke up to a monster storm after Ida's top winds grew by 45 miles per hour, that's 72 kph, in 5 hours as the hurricane moved through some of the warmest ocean water in the world in the northern Gulf of Mexico. Wind tore at awnings and water spilled out of Lake Pontchartrain in New Orleans before noon Sunday. Officials said Ida's swift intensification from a few thunderstorms to a massive hurricane in just 3 days left no time to organize the mandatory evacuation of the city's 390,000 residents. Mayor LaToya Cantrell urged residents to leave voluntarily. Those who stayed were warned to prepare for long power outages and sweltering heat. This is the time. Heed all warnings. Ensure that you shelter in place. You hunker down, Cantrell told a news conference. Nick Mosca, out walking his dog Sunday morning before the storm hit, said he'd like to have been better prepared. But this storm came pretty quick, so you only have the time you have, Mosca said. Ida's 150-mile-per-hour winds tied it for the fifth-strongest hurricane to ever hit the U.S. mainland.
Those winds whipped through Port Fourchon, where boats and helicopters gathered to take workers and supplies to oil platforms in the ocean, and the oil extracted starts its journey towards refineries. The port handles about a fifth of the nation's domestic oil and gas, officials said. Edward said he watched a live video feed from the port area as Ida came ashore. The storm surge is just tremendous. We can see the roofs have been blown off of the port buildings in many places, Edwards told the AP. Along with the oil industry, Ida threatens a region already reeling from a resurgence of COVID-19 infections due to low vaccination rates and the highly contagious Delta variant. New Orleans hospitals plan to ride out the storm and their beds nearly full, as similarly stressed hospitals elsewhere had little room for evacuated patients. And shelters for those fleeing their homes carried an added risk of becoming flashpoints for new infections. Forecasters warned winds stronger than 150 miles per hour, that's 185 kph, were expected in Houma, a city of 33,000 that supports oil platforms in the Gulf. Gulfport, Mississippi, to the east of New Orleans, was seeing the ocean rise in heavy rain bands. Empty lots, where houses once stood before Katrina, are still common in coastal Mississippi, and Claudette Jones evacuated her home east of Gulfport as waves started pounding the shore. I'm praying I can go back to a normal home like I left, she said. That's what I'm praying for, but I'm not sure at this point. Comparisons to the August 29, 2005 landfill of Katrina weighed heavily on residents bracing for Ida. Katrina was blamed for 1,800 deaths as it caused levee breaches and catastrophic flooding in New Orleans and demolished oceanfront homes in Mississippi. Ida's hurricane force winds stretched 50 miles, that's 80 kilometers from the storm's eye, or about half the size of Katrina. Ramsey Green, who was in charge of New Orleans infrastructure, emphasized before the worst of the storm that when it comes to protections against storm surge, the city is in a very different place than it was 16 years ago. Water should not penetrate the levee system, which has been massively overhauled since Katrina. But if forecasts of up to 20 inches, that's 50 centimeters of rain, come true, the city's underfunded and neglected network of pumps, underground pipes, and surface canals likely can't keep up, Green said. It's an incredibly fragile system, he said. About 350,000 customers were already out of power as of Sunday afternoon, according to Power Outages USA, which tracks outages nationwide. The region getting Ida's worst could face devastation to its infrastructure, which includes petrochemical sites and major ports, says Jeff Masters, a former National Oceanic and Atmospheric Administration Hurricane Hunter meteorologist and founder of Weather Underground. The state's 17 oil refineries count for nearly one-fifth of the U.S. refining capacity, and its two liquefied natural gas export terminals ship about 55% of the nation's total exports, according to the U.S. Energy Information Administration. Louisiana is also home to two nuclear power plants, one near New Orleans and the other about 27 miles, 43 kilometers, northwest of Baton Rouge. The Interstate 10 corridor between New Orleans and Baton Rouge is a critical hub of the nation's petrochemical industry, lined with oil refineries, natural gas terminals, and chemical manufacturing plants. Entergy, Louisiana's major electricity provider, operates two nuclear power plants along the Mississippi River. The Louisiana Department of Environmental Quality was in contact with more than 1,500 oil refineries, chemical plants, and other sensitive facilities, and will respond to any reported pollution leaks or petroleum spills, agency spokesman Greg Langley said. He said the agency would deploy three mobile air monitoring laboratories after the storm passes to sample, analyze, and report any threats to public health. President Joe Biden approved emergency declarations for Louisiana and Mississippi ahead of Ida's arrival. He said Sunday the country was praying the best for Louisiana and preparing for the worst. As soon as the storm passes, we're going to put the country's full might behind the rescue and recovery, Biden said.
Edwards warned his state they faced difficult days, if not weeks, recovering from the storm. Many, many people are going to be tested in ways that we can only imagine today, but can also tell you that as a state, we have never been more prepared, the governor told a news conference. Turning to lighter news, what makes statue and statute so alike? These words are indeed similar. Excuse me, and swapping the word statue for statute would not have been an error in the Middle Ages. A sharp-eyed reader spotted a typo in the Monitor's May 31st issue. In a review of a book about Napoleon's plunder of major artworks across Europe, the French general demanded 100 paintings, busts, vases, or statues from the Pope. The reader noted that this list of objects should conclude with statues, not statutes. Why, he wondered, are those words so similar? Those words are indeed similar. The word statute would not have been an error in the Middle Ages. Manuscripts of Chaucer's Canterbury Tales, from around 1387, for example, mention a statue of golf, a statute of gold constructed for a king, and the statutes of marriage law that bind husbands and wives. The words were distinct semantically. A statue was a 3D object, and a statute was a law. In context, made it easy to tell which was intended. But scribal idiosyncrasies and widely differing English dialects meant that they could be pronounced and spelled the same way. The Oxford English Dictionary theorizes that this interchangeability stemmed from too much rather than too little knowledge on the part of authors and scribes. Both words have arrived in English with the conquering Normans, and trilingual French, English, and Latin-speaking writers were aware that statue and statute were related to each other and to the Latin statutum, something set up, a form of statutere, to set up, to decree. The ancestor of statutere is status, past partible of stare, to stand. And once we get to stare, we can see that statue and statute are part of a constellation of English words that might no longer appear related, but that all originally had something to do with standing around. Status, first used in English in 1577, is one standing in relation to others. If one stands in a temporary condition, it is a state. 1225 was the first use. A state of relaxation in three states of water. You stand still at a station, making you stationary. Animals stand in a stable. An actor can recite the stanzas of a poem while taking a stable stance on a stage. Stationary. Materials for writing also once involved standing in the Middle Age. Most goods were sold at fairs, like giant flea markets, or by traveling peddlers. Brick-and-mortar shops were unusual and known as stationary booths. Many were operated by book and paper sellers because their wares were heavy, expensive, and easily damaged. In the 15th century, the Stationers' Company was a guild that included booksellers, illustrators, bookbinders, and those who sold paper and writing supplies. Eventually, however, the immobile profession split, and a stationer became someone who sells stationery. Next up, why tender grass requires nerves of steel. The Greek god should have given Sisyphus a lawnmower instead of a rock, and put him in Coral Gables instead of on a hill in Hades. It's August, and I've only mowed my yard 3 times this year, part of the reason that we live in Maine, and the growing season starts late. Part of it is our thin and sandy soil, and part is our rising tolerance for a raggedy front lawn. I don't dislike mowing. It provides immediate feedback. You can easily see how much work is done and how much is left to do. You can't beat the scent of freshly mowed grass, and I love the way it stains my sneakers. I like to mow. Lawn mowers are a different story. My first steady grass-cutting partner was a modest 2-tone ride-on mower. I was 9, and driving that little tractor was a highlight of my week.
We lived in Virginia, and I mowed every Saturday. In May and June, that was barely enough to keep up. Once August rolled around, though, the grass went dormant, and I'd be driving around the yard just looking for something to run over. Our next mower was a much larger model from Sears. It had headlights and a cushioned seat. It was a pull start, and its large engine required a hefty pull. Now we lived in Florida, and I mowed year-round. If the gods had truly been mad at Sisyphus, they would have given him a lawnmower instead of a rock, and put him in Coral Gables instead of on a hill in Hades. The mower and I were at odds from the start. On its best days, it required at least 15 pulls. On its worst days, well, I recall its worst day. We had both grown a little older. I was 17, and the mower was 6. I didn't think 6 years was a full life for a machine, but I had a lot to learn. It was a hot July day, in Connecticut now, and Mississippi muggy. I was in our driveway trying to start the mower. After about 40 pulls, many of which kicked back, tearing the black rubber T-grip out of my fingers, I surmised that perhaps I had fouled spark plugs. Still coherent, I went and bought a new plug and installed it. 40 pulls later, I thought perhaps it was a carburetor issue. I removed, cleaned, and reinstalled the carburetor. 40 pulls after that, I picked up the biggest crescent wrench we had in the garage and began pounding on the engine, making loud tink noises that echoed through the tall trees in the neighborhood. It must have sounded as though I was laying down railroad tracks. Our next-door neighbor, Mrs. Robbins, came out to investigate. I was unaware of her until she reached the split-rail fence that ran between our driveways. She said, "Chuck," with genuine motherly concern in her voice. I must have looked like a furious and deadly blonde chimpanzee in gym shorts and moccasins. I turned my head and looked at her over my shoulder. Something in my eyes made her scuttle back into her house without a word. I wish I could say that was the only time I badly rattled Mrs. Robbins. But 5 years later, almost exactly, I was back for a visit. It was my wedding day, and I'd gone into town for a haircut, returning home to get ready for the ceremony. I was admittedly preoccupied. I pulled into the drive, got out of my car, and walked down the flagstone path, up the stone steps and in the front door. I put my car keys in my pocket and was shocked to see Mrs. Robbins coming downstairs in her nightgown. She seemed equally shocked. Understandably flustered, I said, "Mrs. Robbins, what are you doing here?" She did her best to speak, her mouth working like a guppy's out of the water. She managed to reply in a strangled voice, I live here." I'd like to say that the Robbins' houses and ours were identical. They were not. I'd like to say they were similar. But that's not true. We don't even have a flagstone path or stone steps. But back to the mower. I did not manage to beat it to death. It limped moodily along for another year. I left for college, and my parents got rid of it and hired someone to cut our grass. After college, my wife and I lived on New York's Upper East Side for a few years. The Parks Department did my mowing. Around then, roughly during the Iran-Contra hearings, my in-laws bought a smallish gas mower for incidental trimming around their house. Since this is not a commercial, I can't divulge the brand name, but it rhymes with Ronda. It started on the first pull every time. It still starts on the first pull 41 years later. I mowed my mother-in-law's little fenced-in front yard with it just yesterday. I have 2 self-propelled mowers now, and I enjoy the walk around our property that they require, even on the hottest of Maine days. I bought one of them second-hand, and it's on borrowed time. I use it for rough mowing around our yard's perimeter. The second one is new, bought this summer, when we felt flush. Its brand name rhymes with Ronda. And lastly, Ed Asner left his mark as blusterous and beloved Lou Grant. Ed Asner, a prolific character actor who became a star as the news editor in the hit comedy The Mary Tyler Moore Show, and later in the drama Lou Grant, died Sunday. This is from the AP. Ed Asner, the burly and prolific character actor who became a star in middle age as the gruff but lovable newsman Lou Grant, first in the hit comedy The Mary Tyler Moore Show and later in the drama Lou Grant, died Sunday. He was 91.
Asna's representative confirmed the actor's death in an email to the Associated Press. Asna's official Twitter account, including a note from his children, "We are sorry to say that our beloved patriarch passed away this morning peacefully. Words cannot express the sadness we feel. With a kiss on your head, good night, Dad. We love you." Built like a football lineman he once was, the balding Asna was a journeyman actor in films and TV when he was hired in 1970 to play Lou Grant on the Mary Tyler Moore Show. For seven seasons, he was the rumpled boss to Moore's ebullient Mary Richards. He called her Mary. She called him Mr. Grant. At the fictional Minneapolis TV newsroom, where both worked. Later, he would play the role for 5 years at Lou Grant. Asna's character had caught on from the first episode of Mary Tyler Moore when he told Mary in their initial meeting, "You've got spunk. I hate spunk." The inspired cast included Ted Knight as Ted Baxter, the dim-witted news anchor, Gavin McLeod as Murray Slaughter, the sarcastic news writer, and Betty White as the manipulative, sex-obsessed home show hostess, Sue Ann Nivens. Valerie Harper and Cloris Leachman, playing Mary's neighbors, both saw their characters spun off into their own shows. Asna is the third Mary Tyler Moore alum to die in recent months. Leachman died in January, and McLeod died in May. Well, that's all the time we have for the Christian Science Monitor today. This is Jeff saying thank you very much for listening, and we'll be back again next week. Bye-bye.

Hello, and thank you for joining me for news from the June 30th and July 2nd and 4th editions of the Clinton Herald, which has been generously donated to APRIS by its publishers. Starting out with the obituaries, and there are very few today, which is unusual. Our first obit is for Carol L. Randall, age 93, of Clinton. Passed away on Thursday, June 11th, at the Birdhouse in Iowa City. Memorial services will be held at 2 p.m. Saturday, July 11th, 2026, at the Clinton Chapel Snilsarnik Funeral Homes and Crematory. Visitation will be from 1 p.m. to the service time at the funeral home. A private family burial will be in the Clinton Lawn Cemetery. Online condolences may be expressed by visiting her obituary at www.snellzornig.com. Carol Lee Walker was born on December 7, 1932, in Clinton, the daughter of Leon and Elsie Fredrickson Walter. She was a graduate of Miles High School, where she was active in the choir and numerous athletic programs. During this time, she was selected to participate in the Iowa State Choir. She married Eugene Randall on September 10, 1950, in Miles. He died February 5, 2018. After her marriage, Carol assisted her husband in the management of the family business, Randall's Welding Shop. In 1963, Carol was employed by the Clinton Recreation Department and was appointed office manager when city offices were consolidated as the Clinton Parks and Recreation Department. She remained with that department until her retirement in 1988. Carol was a member of the Eastern Star for over 50 years and enjoyed league bowling, bridge, and golf. She volunteered for the American Cancer Society, was a member of the Fulton Country Club, P-E-O-H-V, whatever that is, the Junior Women's Club, and was formerly a member of the Clinton Country Club. Carol is survived by two daughters, Dr. Diane Andrews of Longwood, Florida, and Donna Rasley of New Liberty, Iowa, four grandchildren, six great-grandchildren, and then in addition to her husband, she was preceded in death by her parents, two sisters, Jane and Nancy, and a great-granddaughter, Libby Miller. Memorials in lieu of flowers can be made to the American Heart Association. Next is Michael Logsdon, age 69, of Clinton, passed away on Friday, June 26th, at University of Iowa Hospitals and Clinic. Funeral services took place on Friday at Lemke Funeral Homes, South Chapel. Burial was in Clinton Lawn Cemetery. Lemke Funeral Homes is assisting the family. Fond memories and condolences for Michael's family may be shared at the Lemke Funeral Homes website, either the obituary page or on Facebook. And my paper is sticking together. There we go. Also, next up is John E. Schrader, age 85, of Clinton. Passed away on Friday, June 26th, at Fieldstone in DeWitt. Following John's wishes, cremation rites have been accorded. A gathering of the family and friends took place today at the Pape Funeral Home. Burial will be at a later date in Clinton Lawn Cemetery. John was born in Maquoketa on February 3, 1941, the son of Carl and Bernadine Bloom Schrader. He graduated from Goose Lake High School. John married Patsy Sander on February 10, 1962, at St. Mary's Church in Bryant. Patsy passed away on March 25, 2014. John had been employed at International Paper and later with Jerry Moore Painting. He was a member of the Loyal Order of Moose and the former Eagles Club.
John coached his sons in sports as they were growing up. He enjoyed attending all of his grandkids' activities, spending mornings and late afternoons with the crew at the Lions filling station, going to the Amvets, being outdoors, golfing, hunting, and fishing. He was a Northeast Athletic booster and a fan of the Green Bay Packers, St. Louis Cardinals, and Iowa Hawkeyes. John is survived by his son, Kevin of DeWitt, two grandchildren, brothers William, no, wait a minute. Oh, his sister, Teresa Salisbury of Davenport, brothers William of Charlotte, Stephen of Comanche, and many nephews and nieces. He was preceded in death by his parents, his wife Patsy, his son Jeff, two sisters, and five brothers. Online condolences may be left at the Pape Funeral Home website. Next is, I'm going to save the announcements for last. Joseph Edwin Long. Joseph Edward Long, Jr., Joe Mama, age 74, passed away in the early morning hours of June 29th in Davenport. Born September 1st, 1951, in Clinton, Joe was a 1969 graduate of Clinton High School, where he lettered in several sports. He entered the apprenticeship for Local 25 plumbers and pipe fitters, following his father, his uncles, and others in the family who took up the same trade, and as a journeyman became a recognized expert welder. His career took him around the world as a construction superintendent, and everywhere he went, he made friendships. None were so important as the ones he kept from high school. He was proud of his work and proud of the union that gave it dignity. His later years were spent quietly at home in Davenport. He was political and progressive, sharp-minded and tough, a devoted Cubs and Bears fan, a lover of books and movies, and a man who could strike up a conversation with anyone. He loved a good debate and a good story as much as a good meal. He cooked, he served drinks, he laughed, and he held court. He was the kind of man a room organized itself around. He was a great teller of stories, and he hoped one day to see his own life written into a book. Above all, he was a father. He is survived by his six children, and these are in birth order: Joe Long III, Shelley Long, Steve Long, Amanda Long, Nicole Long, and Nathan Long, along with several beloved grandchildren and a great-grandchild, as well as a wide family rooted in generations of the building trades across many states and countries. He traveled far and built much. He will be greatly missed. A celebration of life was held yesterday. So, oh my. Okay, we have one death announcement. Barbara Jean Allman, age 77. Allman, A-L-L-M-A-N. Barbara was age 77. She died Friday, June 6th at the Alverno. Per her wishes, cremation rites have been accorded. A celebration of life will be held at a later date. Pape Funeral Home is assisting the family with arrangements. And believe it or not, that was the last obituary that I have. So we get on to the news. I'm going to go first with some, the date is important. And this says, it is a staff report under the headline, Morrison City Hall closures in July for new systems implementation. City Hall in Morrison is to be closed from Tuesday, July 7th through Friday, July 10th for the implementation of and staff training on a new computer system. Regular hours resume Monday, July 13th, according to a release by the city. City Hall, located at 200 West Main Street, will be closed Friday, July 3rd. Well, that's old news. And reopen for business on today. They were
but then they close tomorrow. Updates on closures and the availability of services are to be posted online to the city's website. For urgent matters during closures, residents and businesses are encouraged to contact City Hall via email or leave a voicemail for staff to respond to as soon as possible. And one of my favorite columns, The Savvy Senior. Dear Savvy Senior, I'm 63 and recently had a hospital stay that left me with bills I can't afford to pay. I had Affordable Care Act health insurance, but after my premium went up in January, I had to drop my coverage. Now I'm overwhelmed by medical bills. What can I do? Dear struggling patient, you're definitely not alone. Medical debt is very common. About 1 in 2 Americans are dealing with it, and many had insurance when the bills started piling up. The good news is there are ways to reduce what you owe and make it more manageable. Here are some steps that can help. Check your bills. Medical billing errors are more common than you might think, so start by taking a close look at every bill and explanation of benefits you receive. Watch for duplicate charges, services you did not receive, or prices that seem off. 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The most important thing is to act sooner rather than later. Ignoring medical bills can lead to collections and added stress, but many providers are willing to work with you
if you reach out. Start by reviewing your bills, then explore assistance programs and payment options. With some persistence, you can often lower what you owe and set up a plan that fits your budget. Medical debt is common, even among people who had insurance, but it is often negotiable, and there are real resources available to help you through it. Well, that's, I think I'm going to save that and keep it at home. Never know. Under the headline, authorities execute search warrant at Comanche Business, and is credited to Jenna Blount of the paper. The Clinton and Comanche Police Departments, Clinton County Sheriff's Office, Iowa Department of Public Safety, and Iowa Department of Inspections, Appeals, and Licensing carried out a search warrant on Friday at 1601 and 1603 South Washington Boulevard. The Comanche Chiropractic Center is at 1601 South Washington Boulevard, where doctors Gary and Mark Parsons practice. The business website states Gary opened the center in 1974. He was joined by Mark, his son, in 1998. Both are graduates of the Palmer College of Chiropractic. Neighboring the business to the south, 1603 South Washington Boulevard is a residential address, according to county records. A social media post Friday by the Comanche Chiropractic Center stated the business would be open the following day. We are fully cooperating with the investigation, as we have nothing to hide, the post read. We look forward to welcoming back our patients and making a difference in our community, offering the quality care we always have in the way we were trained to do. Apologies for the inconvenience to patients who needed care. Mark, contacted Tuesday by phone, declined to provide further comment. Squad cars were reported parked in front of the chiropractic center on Friday afternoon for more than an hour, with officers wearing gloves entering and exiting the business. Because the investigation is active and ongoing, a Friday news release by the Comanche Police Department states specific information regarding the details of the investigation cannot be released at this time. Under the headline, Grinnell Family Lights Celebrates America's Independence, and is credited to Jenna Blount. Tom Grinnell, known for his Christmas light shows at 301 Fayette Street, is putting on his first annual 4th of July themed show from 9 to 10 p.m. now through July 5th, which is that today? I think, no, it was yesterday. There are 17,000 pixels in the show this year, he said, with plans next year for more. Grinnell, a U.S. Marine Corps veteran, was deemed disabled from germ cell cancer in 2016, from which he experiences residual health effects. As an electrician by trade, he started Grinnell Family Lights as a static display in 2009. The display has since grown into a software-run show synchronized to music that can be heard by tuning car radios to 97.1 FM. His next show, held each year on September 11th, includes spotlights directed to shine upward into the sky to mimic the World Trade Center Twin Towers. Veterans Day and Halloween shows are to follow prior to Christmas. Wow. Okay, next I have, under the headline, Geertz, honored for 80 years of American Legion membership, and is a staff report out of Morrison, Illinois. Post Commander Larry Zudma recently presented Rest Haven resident and Legionnaire Marvin Geertz with an 80-year membership certificate, recognizing a lifetime of dedication and service
to the American Legion. The special ceremony celebrated Gert's milestone and honored his commitment to fellow veterans, American Legion programs, and the local community, according to a news release from Rest Haven Care and Rehabilitation. 8 decades of continuous membership is a rare achievement, reflecting a lifetime of patriotism, service, and support for the nation's veterans, it stated. In addition to receiving his certificate, Gertz was presented with several distinguished honors and recognitions, including a shadow box featuring a United States flag flown over the U.S. Capitol in his honor, a Quilt of Valor presented by the Illinois Valley Chapter of the Quilts of Valor Foundation, a 100th birthday certificate from Illinois American Legion District 13, a challenge coin from the District 13 Commander, certificates of appreciation from State Representative Ryan Spain and State Senator Lee Arlano Jr., a challenge coin from the I-80 Flags of Freedom Committee. The ceremony brought together family, friends, fellow Legionnaires, and community members to recognize Gert's exceptional contributions and lifelong dedication to serving others. The community is invited to help celebrate Marvin's remarkable achievements by sending a card of congratulations. Cards may be mailed to Marvin Gert's care of Rest Haven Assisted Living, 408 Maple Avenue, Morrison, Illinois, 61270. Wow. I haven't even been alive that long. Next, the Great River Threshers are going to celebrate 50 years, July 17th through the 19th. It's a staff report. The Great River Threshers of Miles will be celebrating their 50th year from July 17th through the 19th. Admission is free, but donations will be accepted. The event begins with a pie contest on Friday, July 17th. For information, call Charles Jargo at 563-357-2968. Food trucks will be on the grounds beginning at 5 p.m. The parade begins at 6:30, followed by kids' games, flag-burning ceremony, and a barbecue contest. The band Staff Infection begins at 7:30, followed by fireworks at dusk. Saturday begins with the Galusha Memorial 5K Run and Walk at 8 a.m. The 10 a.m. events include cars and coffee, chainsaw carving, hauling axe, 8:15, kids' games, tractor show, bake sale, craft sale, vendor show, broom, candle, and basket making, rope and soap making, blacksmithing, log sawing, and history of combining. At 10:30, there will be horse and steam engine threshing from 11 a.m. to 1 p.m. The thresher's meal will be served in the main building along with north end sweets and treats. A frontier fashion face-off starts at noon, and the corner stop food truck will be there. There will also be climbing bales and bounce house, spelling bee, barbecue judging, threshing and bing. Threshing and bing begin at 2 p.m., followed by a pedal pull at 3 p.m. A DJ will be at the barbecue tent at 7 p.m. A pancake and sausage breakfast will be held from 7 to 11 a.m. at the mail building. A 4-H livestock weigh-in is at 7:30 a.m. A Mountain Mantan church service will be at 8:30 a.m. in the city park. Mud volleyball starts at 9 a.m. For more information, call Emily at 563-212-8605. Chainsaw carving also begins at 9 a.m., followed by a horse show and garden track plow day at 10 a.m.
barbecue judging and 4-H local show, livestock begin at 11 a.m. and the food stand will open. The chainsaw carving auction will be held at noon. Next, under the headline, financial reporting error identified in EICC audit and is credited to Jenna Blount. Auditing firm Bergen KDV reported the fiscal year 2017 transaction involving the sale of capital assets and the subsequent leasing back of those assets were not appropriately evaluated and accounted for due to a deficiency in internal controls over the financial reporting of complex or non-routine transactions. Certain required disclosures related to the sale leaseback transaction and related lease arrangement were, as a result, omitted from financial statements considered in subsequent audit periods. During the current audit, an EICC news release stated Thursday, college leadership identified the issue, updated the financial statements to comply with governmental accounting standards, and implemented the auditor's recommendations to strengthen financial reporting processes moving forward. Bergen KDV's audit report, Bergen KDV's audit reported the district's net position for the fiscal year that ended June 30th, 2025, showed a 9.7% or 15,907 dollars increase over the previous fiscal year, primarily due to increased tuition and fees, state appropriations, federal Pell grants, and interest on investments. The largest portion, 34%, of the district's net position is represented by investment in capital assets, such as land, buildings, and equipment, less the related debt. The Eastern Iowa Community College District includes Clinton, Muscatine, and Scott Community Colleges, as well as sites additional to those main campuses in DeWitt, Wilton, Davenport, Columbus Junction, and Maquoketa. Mostly due to urban campus lease agreements, the audit reported $56,366,202 in long-term obligations debt outstanding as of June 30th, 2025, an increase of $5,960,508 from 2024. General institution operating expenses in the district increased 8.7%, or $5,873,576 from fiscal year 2024. Operating revenue increased 18.9% from 2024 to $34,209,059. The full audit report for the district is available online through the Iowa Auditor of State's office. I'm sorry I bumbled those. I've never read numbers that high before. Okay. Under the headline, Iowa Crop Progress Report, and is a Herald staff report out of Des Moines, Iowa Secretary of Agriculture Mike Nag commented on the Iowa Crop Progress and Condition Report released by the USDA National Agricultural Statistics Service. The report is released weekly April through November.
Thunderstorms over the weekend brought isolated reports of hail and straight-line winds, but also much-needed rainfall across northern Iowa, Nigg said. This week, a heat dome will push temperatures into the 90s. And remember, this is this report was reported a few days ago. This week, the heat dome will push temperatures into the 90s. Daytime highs and overnight lows could run more than 10 degrees above average for late June and early July. The warm summer weather will give the crops a boost. As we celebrate America's 250th birthday with community events, backyard barbecues, and fireworks, we're reminded that agriculture has always been central to our nation's story. Our farmers have helped feed, fuel, and sustain America since its founding, and they will continue to play a vital role in our nation's strength, security, and prosperity for the next 250 years. Farmers had 5.4 days suitable for field work during the week ending June 28th. This is 2.7 days more than last year, when there were 2.7 days suitable for field work. Topsoil moisture condition rated 2% very short, 19% short, 69% adequate, and 10% surplus. Subsoil moisture condition rated 3% very short, 21% short, 67% adequate, and 9% surplus. Corn

behind last year. Corn condition rated 78% good to excellent. Soybeans reached 99%, which is 1% point ahead of last year. Soybeans blooming reached 18%, which is 3 percentage points behind last year. Soybeans setting pods reached 1%, which is 3 percentage points behind last year. Soybean condition rated 75% good to excellent. Oats headed reached 94%, which is 5 percentage points ahead of last year. Oats conditioned rated 81% good to excellent. And pasture condition rated 77% good to excellent. I hope all of you out there who are farmers understood what I just read, because I have no idea what I said. Under the headline, Plan Commission to Meet About Data Center Ordinance, and is credited to Chris Baldus of the paper. Clinton officials are taking steps toward regulating data centers within city limits. A special plan commission meeting has been scheduled for 5 p.m. Wednesday, July 15th at Eagle Point Lodge. The purpose of this meeting is for the plan commission to review the proposed data center ordinance and provide a recommendation to the city council, states the announcement posted on Friday. The meeting agenda, including the draft ordinance, will be posted next week to allow the public time to review the information in advance. Members of the public have delivered hours of comments at the past two city council meetings, mostly opposing potential data center development. Speakers also complained that the city council had not moved its meetings to a venue larger than City Hall to accommodate the overflow of people who attended. The maximum occupancy of the lodge is 299, according to information on the city website marketing it for rental for gatherings such as wedding events, reunions, and a variety of gatherings. The announcement also explained the role of the plan commission in deciding where things are built in the city, such as houses and factories. It also advises the city council on zoning ordinance changes and reviews project and development plans for construction to give input and ensure proper planning. Please note that the plan commission does not make final decisions on ordinances or zoning changes, the announcement states. Instead, it reviews information, discusses proposals, and makes recommendations to the City Council, which takes final action. City Attorney Pat O'Connell said at the June 23rd City Council meeting that he's been drafting an extensive data center ordinance to take into account the concerns raised by the public. A group of residents has formed, they are calling Clintonians Against Data Centers, has petitioned the council to enact a moratorium on data center development. The petition letter states data centers raise significant questions regarding water usage, energy consumption, tax incentives, and public costs, economic benefits, environmental and community impacts, and transparency and public participation. Whoa. Good for you, people. Stand up for what you believe. Okay, under the headline, Optimist Club returns to Clinton and is credited to Kimmy Johnson, a Herald correspondent. The Optimist Club of Clinton is making a comeback. The club was established on September 18, 2017, and faded. Its restart will mean renewed opportunities for community members to support youth programs and service projects throughout the greater Clinton region. The Clinton chapter has
was established to bring out the best in kids, their community.

community and themselves, and has been spreading the Optimist International mission for the past 9 years, said Iowa District Optimist Governor Jane Schmidt. The return reflects the Optimist International and Iowa District leaders' efforts to strengthen the community, including developing optimism, promoting an active interest in good government and civic affairs, and inspire respect for the law. They also promote patriotism and work for international accord and friendship among all individuals, and encourage the development of youth, and believe that one's self in service to others will advance the well-being of humankind, community life, and the world. The Optimist Club in Iowa was started in Waterloo in 1929. What used to be a club just for men has expanded to include women. As of today, there are 55 clubs across the state of Iowa with almost 1,500 members. I joined because of the mission, Schmidt said. The mission statement reads, "By providing hope and positive vision, optimists bring out the best in youth, our communities, and ourselves." The Optimist Club is very involved in local campaigns and fundraisers. One of their most recent projects was the Fill the Bus campaign to collect school supplies to support local families in need. Because of the five local children will have the opportunity to attend summer day camp. That didn't make sense. What inspires Schmidt the most about this club is the service to others. Working on bringing out the best in the community helps bring out the best in ourselves, Schmidt said. What really captured me was the Optimist Creed. The creed consists of 10 positive-oriented verses that focus on positive affirmations and self-development. Schmidt touched on her goals for the rest of the year. "So far, I have visited every single club across..." Oh, dear. "Across..." I don't know. "Across the return with it." This printed out strangely, so let's go. "They also promote patriotism and work for..." I said that. I'm sorry, this article just didn't print out right, and I'm lost. Anyway, the Optimist Club is reorganizing and will be back, and it sounds like they have a great mission. Under the headline, "County Awarded Wapsie Bridge Replacement Grant." Clinton County has been offered nearly $3.9 million in federal funding for the replacement of a Wapsipinicon River Bridge. If the board wants to build this bridge and keep this section of Lincoln Highway open, Public Works Director Todd Kinney said on Monday to the county supervisors, "this is our opportunity to do it." Two bridges between Calamus and Wheatland were built in 1930 along the historic Lincoln Highway over portions of the Wapsipinicon River. The bridge to the east was reconstructed earlier this year. The county first submitted for what was then called a RAISE, or Rebuilding American Infrastructure with Sustainability and Equity, grant out of the program's 2024 funding cycle for funding to go forward the $4.9 million project of replacing the 274-foot bridge to the west, but was not chosen to be awarded, nor was Clinton County chosen in 2025 for the grant, then renamed BUILD, which stood for Better Utilizing Investments to Leverage Development. The county made a third attempt, giving roughly $44,000 to consultant fees for all three submissions to be awarded out of this year's funding cycle as a sub-recipient among seven other counties under Butler County.
We're not doing this because the bridge necessarily is needed for the traveling public, Kinney said. This is more a historical restoration type project. Construction is tentatively planned to begin in 2029, with its completion occurring in 2031. Oh, I found a couple of more obituaries that got out of line. Well, we'll just do them now. Timothy Drevyanko, age 74, husband of Sheila Mulligan Drevyanko of Des Moines, brother to Sue Bigwood of Clinton, brother-in-law and uncle of many, died on June 24, 2026. Dr. Drevyanko graduated from Mount St. Clair College in Clinton before earning a medical degree from the University of Iowa College of Medicine. He was a member of Alpha Omega Alpha Medical Honor Society and received a master's in medical administration from the University of Wisconsin. He was a retired pathologist at Iowa Methodist Medical Center. Tim was a member of the Central Iowa Blues Society and enjoyed going on blues cruises and festivals with Sheila. He devoted considerable time to the Children's Tumor Foundation ending neurofibromatosis through research, Iowa's chapter. The family will hold a private celebration to honor Tim's life. If you would like to make a donation in Tim's name, he would have been pleased to know that you helped support the Children's Tumor Foundation ending NF through research. And let's see. You can send that to Post Office Box 7247, Philadelphia, Pennsylvania, 19170. Tim's family would like to express their sincerest thanks to Wesley Life Hospice for their exceptional level of care. Isles Dunn's Chapel is managing arrangements where you can leave condolences on their website. And John Schrader, age 85, of Clinton, passed away on June 26th at Fieldstone in DeWitt. A gathering of family and friends took place today at the Pape Funeral Home, where you can access a full obituary on their website. And Deborah Colopy, age 71, of Clinton, passed away on Friday. Let me spell Deborah's last name. I'm always worried I mispronounce things. Deborah Coppoly, C-O-L-L-O-P-Y. She passed away on Friday at the Alverno. A graveside service will take place at a later date at St. Irenaeus Calvary Cemetery. More information is available at the Pape Funeral Home website. Folks, we have 15 minutes left, and I'm actually running out of articles. I have some longer things here. Under the headline, I'm going to save that. I have a very long... let me see. Okay, we'll go to Dear Annie. That's always... First letter, Dear Annie. My husband is one of those people who always needs the TV on. Eating dinner? TV on. Getting dressed? TV on. Even working, he'll have it on, muted if necessary, but on. I'm not anti-TV, but I do feel it steals from the quality time we could be sharing. When we eat, he looks at the screen instead of at me. Beyond that, I worry about why he's so uncomfortable with silence. I meditate almost daily and find stillness important. His constant need for distraction looks like running from his own thoughts. How do I bring this up without sounding like a nagging wife? Signed, Turn Off the TV. Dear Turn Off the TV, first, drop the fear of sounding like a nagging wife. You won't feel comfortable asking for anything if that's always in the way.
Skip to the broad conversation about his need for noise. People rarely receive, "I think you're avoiding your thoughts," with open arms. Instead, set a couple of clear boundaries. No TV at dinner is a good start. Frame it as something you want, some time to actually connect, rather than something you're taking away. She's lucky my husband has two things going at the same time. "Dear Annie, recently my brother's health has taken a nosedive. He's only 33, and he's always been pretty active. But he's gained about 50 pounds and eats fast food at least once a day. I know he's unhappy with his appearance, but what I'm worried about is his health. Our father died young of a heart attack, and if he doesn't take care of himself, he's headed in the same direction. I'm just not sure how to get through to him. He says he wants to work out and eat better, but then he loses motivation. I've offered to cook him meals and work out with him, but he always makes excuses or bails. Nothing is changing, and I'm getting worried that he won't take this seriously until it's too late. Signed, Scared for my brother." Dear Scared, you've already tried the hands-on approach and he's not biting. The nudge probably needs to come from somewhere else. Ask him to get a full physical and blood work. It's a reasonable thing a 33-year-old with your family history should do. When a doctor puts the numbers in front of him, cholesterol, blood pressure, the works, it lands differently than a worried sibling. It's clear that you love him, but you might not be the right messenger. You can point him towards someone whose job it is to make the stakes impossible to ignore." Ooh. Let's see. "Dear readers, on this 4th of July," which of course was Saturday, "I hope you give yourself permission to slow down. Let the day be simple. Enjoy the sound of laughter from the next yard. Notice the flags moving in the breeze. Sit outside with a cold drink. Watch the children run through the grass. Stay up for the fireworks, even if you're tired. There is something about this holiday that brings us back to the things that matter most. Freedom, family, friendship, hope. We often think of freedom in big historic terms, and we should. We owe so much to the men and women who served, sacrificed, and helped build this country. But freedom also lives in the small moments. It is the freedom to call someone you love, to speak to your mind, to choose a new path, to start over, to sit quietly and be exactly who you are. Those moments may not seem grand, but they are precious. So today, do not worry about making everything perfect. The table does not have to look beautiful. The food does not have to be homemade. The family does not have to agree on everything. And the fireworks do not have to be seen from the best seat in town. What matters is being present. Look around at the people beside you. Listen to their stories. Laugh when you can. Forgive a little faster. Put the phone down for a while. And if someone you know is alone today, reach out. A phone call can change the shape of a lonely afternoon. An extra chair can mean more than you realize. Kindness is one of the most beautiful ways we can celebrate freedom. Some of you may be carrying sadness this holiday. You may be missing someone. You may be worried about your family, your health, or the future. You may not feel much like celebrating. That's all right. You do not have to force joy. Sometimes peace is enough. Take a walk. Listen to music. Make yourself something good to eat. Watch the sky. Let the day meet you where you are. Our country is not perfect. Neither are we.
But there is still so much goodness around us. There are still people helping neighbors, caring for strangers, serving their communities, and choosing hope when it would be easier to give up. That is worth celebrating. As the fireworks light up the night, I hope you remember that darkness never gets the final word. There is always another spark, another chance, another morning. May this 4th of July leave you feeling grateful, peaceful, and a little more hopeful than you did before. And may you remember that the best part of this country has always been its people. That was a beautiful column. Let's see. I know I have Dr. Oh, here he is. This is the challenge to pronounce the diseases and medications. Here we go. Dear Dr. Roach, I'm currently in the final stages of recovering from osteonecrosis of the jaw. Getting a diagnosis took 2 months, all of which I spent in excruciating pain. I finally found someone that has knowledge of ONJ. Can this condition recur if I continue taking Prolia? Answer: ONJ is a rare side effect of denosumab or Prolia, with one large trial finding the equivalent of about 5 cases per 1,000 people after 10 years. Another trial found that it might be as high as 28 cases. There's a very low risk of recurrence of ONJ if you were to restart Prolia. In addition, a person can have rapid bone loss after stopping Prolia, so it's important to get restarted on treatment when your dental specialist feels that your ONJ is resolved, or at least stabilized and improving. This can help you avoid a fracture. Most experts would restart Prolia or a bisphosphonate once your ONJ has healed. I told you I'd have trouble with that pronunciation. Next, dear Dr. Roach, I'd love to see a study done on Swedish bitters for the pain of shingles lesions. Dabbing it on with a cotton ball considerably reduces or eliminates the pain. It costs less than $15, and it's worth using, as there currently isn't any medication for these lesions. I've shared this tip with a number of people who all agreed that it has helped. Answer: I'm all in favor of more studies on traditional remedies. I couldn't find any scientific evidence for its use, although I did find many anecdotal reports. A study would ideally compare the active treatment — bitters is an infusion of multiple botanicals — with something that looked and smelled just like it but contained none of the same ingredients, or nothing known to help. If a person got better with bitters but not the look-alike solution, this would be evidence of its effectiveness. The pain of shingles blister, called vesicle, is due to inflammation of the associated nerve, or neuritis. This is different from the complication of postherpetic neuralgia, which usually occurs 1 to 3 months after the rash has gone. We do have moderately effective treatments to reduce the pain, but it's far better not to get shingles at all. This is why I recommend that all adults over 50 and younger people with immune system diseases get the shingles vaccine. However, my eye doctor said that Flonase can cause — what? Oh, shingles vaccine. Next, this went over to the next page. These articles print out really weird. Dear Dr. Roach, my primary care doctor said that I should use Flonase nasal spray for seasonal allergies instead of Allegra because it is more targeted and won't affect my entire system. However, my eye doctor said that Flonase can cause cataracts or lens clouding because it contains a steroid. This seems contradictory, so which advice is best? I'm 79 years old and only take probiotics in addition to Allegra daily. Answer:
Both of your doctors have right information. Flonase works where it's given, in the nose and sinuses. However, your ophthalmologist is right that because the steroid in Flonase is absorbed to a tiny degree, there's an increased risk of cataract. However, your ophthalmologist could have said that the risk is extremely small, approximately 2 additional cases in 10,000 people who use nasal steroids like Flonase compared to a placebo. These odds are pretty good. Allegra does not affect the entire system, but most people don't have significant side effects. I personally tell my patients that both Flonase and Allegra are safe and effective over-the-counter treatments, and they can use whichever one they prefer or whichever works better for them. They also work well together for people with more severe symptoms. And last, an announcement, the Curtis Mansion Breakfast will be held from 8:30 a.m. to 12:30 p.m. on July 19th. The breakfast will include scrambled eggs, sausage, biscuits and gravy, coffee, orange juice, and tomato juice. The cost is $15 in advance, and tickets can be purchased from members. Tickets are also available at the mansion for $10 from 1:30 to 3 p.m. Wednesdays or at the door the day of the event. Proceeds support the maintenance of the mansion. And with that, we have about 1 minute left, and I'm going to see if I can finally get music to work for you. I have never been successful with this. Let's see. Music, music, music. Play.

Well, I don't hear the music, do you? I am sorry, but I'm just going to have to leave you with about a minute of dead air. I apologize. But I guess more people in Clinton need to die so I have more obituaries. Thank you very much for listening, and I'll see you in 2 weeks. Thank you. Good night.

Good morning. My name is Susan, and today is July 20th. I will be reading from the Washington Post, where Democracy Dies in Darkness is their theme. Here's our first article today. Maine Democrats rally around logger Troy Jackson to replace Graham Plattner. The former state Senate president, a progressive who champions Medicare for all, sprinted to a formidable lead in the race to take on GOP Senator Susan Collins. Two of Jackson's top rivals dropped out. This article has been written by Karen Tumulty, Wacasset, Maine. As thousands of Democrats gathered in meetings across Maine this weekend to take the first step to replace Graham Plattner as their Senate nominee, former state Senate President Troy Jackson sprinted to a lead so formidable that two of his top rivals dropped out of the race. Though Jackson has become the presumptive nominee, the choice will not become official until it is voted upon by 601 delegates to a state party convention in Bangor on Saturday. Democrats, still reeling from Plattner's spectacular rise and fall, have been anxiously watching for signs that whoever takes his place on the ballot can regain the momentum and enthusiasm necessary in order to defeat Senator Susan Collins, Republican, in the fall. Should the party fall short of flipping her seat in the Democratic-leaning state, its chances of regaining a majority in the Senate will be much slimmer. In the first day of balloting, Jackson's preferred slates of delegates were elected in nearly half of the state's 16 counties, where rank-and-file Democrats met online, in school gyms, and in civic centers. Jackson's Saturday haul included 148 of the 149 delegates elected in Cumberland County, which is the home of Portland, and had the state's biggest trove by virtue of being the most populous. Voting continued Sunday in the eight counties that remained, and so did Jackson's sweep. Candidates on his slate won nearly 80 of the 84 slots in York County, pushing his total close to two-thirds of the convention delegates. While those delegates are not formally bound to him, there is no evidence that their support is anything but solid. Even his own campaign was surprised by Jackson's domination of the nomination process that the state party had hastily cobbled together after Plattner stepped aside July 10th amid allegations which he has denied that he has committed sexual assault. At the convention, 500 delegates will have been selected at county-level meetings over the weekend, with the remaining 101 being members of the state party committee. Quote, I've been getting text messages all day about, you know, what a great job I did, and I didn't do a goddamn thing, Jackson said in a video statement to supporters that his campaign posted Saturday evening on social media. All of you just smoked it. We're well on our way to getting the government we effing deserve, the rough-edged new frontrunner added. In his bid for governor earlier this year, Jackson had placed third during the first round of ranked choice voting in the June 9th Democratic primary, where he, like Plattner in the Senate race, had the endorsement and progressive imprimatur of Senator Bernie Sanders, independent from Vermont. Jackson, 58, is a logger with deep roots in conservative northern Maine who champions many of the progressive themes that Plattner emphasized in his campaign, such as backing Medicare for all and vowing to take on corporate power. Jackson quickly retooled his gubernatorial campaign operation for a truncated Senate race that included a dozen contenders, two of whom, Nirav Shah, the state's former top health official, and Secretary of State Shenna Bellows, had competed against him in the gubernatorial race. Bellows and Shah dropped out of the Senate contest on Sunday. Quote, I'm stepping aside, and I'm doing it for exactly the same reason that led me to get in. We must defeat Susan Collins, and the Democratic Party must be unified in order to do it, end quote, Shaw said in a statement announcing the suspension of his campaign. Both of Jackson's top rivals appeared to have significant support at the county meetings, and Shaw had outperformed Jackson in the gubernatorial primary. But the structure of the weekend gatherings in which leading Senate candidates had organized slates of preferred delegates effectively turned many of the county results into something close to winner-take-all. What the contest came down to, as Shaw noted to reporters Saturday in Augusta, was, quote, straight-up organizing, end quote. Jackson, who had the backing of the state's major unions, clearly turned out to be better at it. Jackson served as state Senate president from late 2018 to late 2024. He had followed in the footsteps of his father, grandfather, and great-grandfather to become a logger.
Born to a 16-year-old single mother, he grew up, as a campaign website describes it, a poor kid in a town full of poor kids. Although he first ran for office as a Republican and later became an independent before switching to the Democratic Party in 2004, Jackson picked up Plattner's mantle as a progressive populist and quickly emerged as a favorite. "A lot of people have poured their hearts into the movement before I even entered this race," he said in a speech to about 100 people in Portland on Friday night, in which he did not mention Plattner by name. "They believed that Maine could send a real working-class fighter to the United States Senate, and that hope does not belong to one person," Jackson had said. "That movement does not disappear." Speaking against the backdrop of scenic Casco Bay, which was dotted with yachts, he said that while working people being crushed more than ever, billionaires and corporations are making record profits buying influence from Washington and telling the rest of us that there is just nothing that we can do. Kathy Chapman, a South Portland social worker, was one of those who had shown up to hear Jackson. Though she was initially impressed by Plattner's charisma and blue-collar persona as an oyster farmer, Chapman said she had grown disillusioned as she learned about more troubling sides of his story, including that he had written offensive posts on social media, sent sexually explicit texts to women while he was married, was accused of domestic violence, and also had grown up in privilege. "I felt he had a lot of healing to do," she said, adding that she ended up voting for Governor Janet Mills in the primary. What Jackson offered, she said, was the same set of progressive values that Plattner espoused, but also a more authentic working-class background. For some Democrats in Maine, the anger and disappointment surrounding Plattner's exit is still raw, and there is some talk of a write-in campaign to resurrect his candidacy. But there are also signs that many others are ready to move on to the next battlefront. The state party reported that more than 19,000 Democrats had pre-registered to participate in the county meetings to select a new nominee, and that nearly 4,000 were running to be delegates. Given the size and complexity of such an endeavor, the voting was conducted through an online tool called Election Buddy. The state's Democrats, traumatized by Plattner's implosion, were uplifted by what has been happening in the aftermath. Officials in several places said that they were seeing names and faces of people who had never shown up before at party events. Lincoln County Democratic Chairman Keith Mestrich gestured with delight to the lively crowd that had gathered in Wachasett Middle High School ahead of delegate selection. Quote, "You've got people here lobbying their neighbors who to vote for," end quote, he said. "It's a beautiful exercise in democracy." Kristen Verbeck and Valerie Morin, both mental health counselors in Augusta, were hoping to go for the conventions at Kennebunk County delegates for Shaw. Neither, they said, had participated in anything like this before, though Morin said, "I've always cared about democracy." So unfamiliar was she with the application process, Morin added, that she had to ask ChatGPT to walk me through it. The two women did not make the cut, however, as Jackson's slate appeared to have won 37 of the county's 40 delegate slots. On Friday, on the outskirts of Portland, the local Democratic Party set up a table outside the Scarborough Town Hall where people could indicate their Senate candidate preferences by dropping a glass bead into a bowl with that candidate's name. "I wish we didn't have to vote again," one woman grumbled as she picked up her bead. On the next table, people were invited to sign a petition urging local officials to shut down a U.S. Immigration and Customs Enforcement facility in Scarborough. The town is less than 10 miles from Biddeford, where an ICE officer last week fatally shot 25-year-old Johan Sebastian Duran Guerrero, a Colombian national. Scarborough residents have held frequent protest vigils in the days since. "The presence of ICE in Scarborough and in Maine puts us at greater risk for injury and death," the petition said. A second bullet point said, quote, "We call upon our leaders to abolish ICE as they are currently operating. We call upon them to acknowledge that they are ignoring the rule of law," end quote. John Anderson, the local Democratic chairman and a town council member, said he believes the tragedy has shifted the political dynamic for his party. "It's accelerated people's grieving for Graham to grieving for what is happening in our state." In our second article today, it's entitled, "Trump Loomed Over the World Cup Up Until the Awkward Trophy Ceremony." The president was loudly booed as he entered the field after Spain's win, waving to people as he made his way to the stage. This article has been submitted by Dan Marica,
Rick Maes, and Kat Zakrzewski, East Rutherford, New Jersey. President Donald Trump's World Cup ended with something he likely loved, being showered in gold. Trump appeared to shake off FIFA President Gianni Infantino as he lingered on stage after presenting Spain their second World Cup trophy ever. Trump stood next to the team as they lifted the trophy, and cannons of gold confetti shot in the air. Infantino ushered Trump further from the team as they celebrated, putting the FIFA head and the president directly in the path of the flittering confetti. Trump was loudly booed as he entered the field after the match, waving to people as he made his way to the stage. He received a more mixed response when he was briefly shown on the big screen in the stadium after the national anthem. The reflective glass of his box made it difficult to see the president on screen. Trump had long viewed the tournament as one of the signature events of his term, a chance to showcase his version of the United States to the world in the middle of a summer that also included America's 250th anniversary celebrations. Throughout the game, Fox aired commercials promoting the upcoming Freedom 250 Grand Prix, an auto race around national monuments that the White House is now promoting. The hosting of the World Cup was awarded to the United States, Canada, and Mexico during Trump's first term. It arrived 8 years later as the largest version of the tournament ever staged. A 48-team, 104-match spectacle stretching nearly 6 weeks and carrying a global audience measured in the billions. Quote, "It turns out we are a soccer country," Trump said in an interview ahead of the game with Fox. "We're a football country. We don't want to get it confused. But I don't think that there's anything like what's happened with the World Cup." Trump appeared to enjoy interacting with the players as he presented them each with medals. He patted them and spoke with the players often reciprocating. The World Cup was a family affair for the Trumps. Melania Trump was seated next to him in the box, and his extended family, including Jared Kushner and Ivanka Trump, Eric and Laura Trump, and Tiffany Trump and Michael Bolis, were all in a box together in the stadium. Kushner was seen chatting with Netflix CEO Ted Sarandos during the game. Mexican President Claudia Sheinbaum and Canadian Prime Minister Mark Carney sat in the box with Trump. Trump told reporters that he spoke to Carney about the need to stop wildfires. He said that Canada should pay us some damages or something, or we should do some tariffs. Before the game, he spoke about his friendship with Javier Milei, the president of Argentina, who opted not to attend the game due to superstitions, because he watched the prior 7 games at home. Trump declined to take a side, but he said he would not bet against veteran player Lionel Messi. Quote, "I would say Spain played better, really, but they both played well," Trump told reporters after the game, which he called a close match. He said he congratulated Spanish Prime Minister Pedro Sanchez on the victory. Though Sunday marked the first match he attended, the specter of Trump has hung over this World Cup since long before he took his seat on Sunday. Though the United States was only one of 3 host countries sharing the tournament with Canada and Mexico, Trump has often been the leader most eager to thrust himself into the spotlight, and his administration had been visible throughout the tournament. Secretary of State Marco Rubio, Transportation Secretary Sean P. Duffy, and Homeland Security Secretary Mark Wayne Mullen represented the government at the Americans opener against Paraguay. Commerce Secretary Howard Lutnick attended the U.S. match against Bosnia, and Second Lady Yusha Vance was at the Americans group stage finale against Turkey. Trump's most direct involvement came after Folarin Balogun, the Americans' leading scorer, was shown a red card in the U.S. team's round of 32 win over Bosnia. Balogun was due to miss the next match, a high-stakes meeting with Belgium, before FIFA made the surprising decision to suspend the automatic one-game ban for a 1-year probationary term. The decision came after Trump spoke directly with Infantino and urged him to review the play. Trump later said he did not ask Infantino to produce a specific outcome. "I didn't tell him what to do," Trump said, adding that that would have been a stain on the tournament if Balogun had been forced to sit out. The episode sparked an international backlash, and critics across the soccer world question whether political influence has now seeped into a process FIFA has long described as independent. The United States ultimately lost to Belgium anyway, but the controversy reinforced how closely Trump and Infantino had tied themselves to the tournament. Their relationship has been conspicuous for years. Infantino has repeatedly appeared with Trump. FIFA rented office space in Trump Tower, and Trump has kept a model of the World Cup trophy near the Resolute desk.
The World Cup draw was moved to Washington at Trump's urging, bringing one of the tournament's signature pre-event ceremonies to the Kennedy Center. At that event, Infantino presented Trump with FIFA's inaugural Peace Prize, an honor with a murky selection process that was derided by critics and human rights activists as another sign of FIFA's willingness to flatter the American president whose government it needed as a partner. Quote, This has not just been, and is not just, the greatest World Cup of all time, Infantino said Friday at a Trump Tower reception with Trump. It's the greatest human, social, and cultural event that mankind has ever witnessed and seen, and we are all part of it. And for this, I thank you very much, Mr. President. Trump also repeatedly threatened to relocate World Cup matches from United States cities led by the Democratic officials, raising questions about whether the president might use the tournament as some sort of political leverage. Those threats hovered over an event already complicated by Trump administration's immigration policies, including restrictions that included carve-outs for players, coaches, and some team personnel, but not necessarily for ordinary fans hoping to travel to the United States. The tensions had been visible a year earlier at the FIFA Club World Cup final, also staged at MetLife Stadium. Trump watched Chelsea defeat Paris Saint-Germain from a midfield suite. After the match, Trump took the field with Infantino for the medal ceremony, drawing loud boos as he pumped his fist and stepped onto the presentation stage. He then lingered near the trophy as Chelsea's players prepared to celebrate their 3-0 victory, a scene that left some of them exchanging puzzled looks as the president remained in the middle of their team photo while the trophy was lifted. That moment previewed a dynamic that followed the sport's biggest event into its final weekend. FIFA needed a smooth relationship with the American president, and Trump, drawn to the pageantry of major sports, proved more than willing to occupy the stage. Trump is also seeking an opportunity to host FIFA in the U.S. again. He said he suggested to Infantino that FIFA could announce the U.S. was the next host, along with another country, to minimize backlash. "We have to do this again, and we have to do it while I'm around," Trump said. The next men's FIFA World Cup in 2030 will be primarily co-hosted by Morocco, Portugal, and Spain, and Saudi Arabia is widely expected to host the 2034 competition. The next available World Cup will be in 2038, nearly a decade after Trump's second term comes to an end in 2029. Our third article has been submitted by Karen DeYoung, Tara Kopp, and Dan Lamoff. U.S. teeters on all-out war with Iran after more troops are killed. A service member was killed in action in Iraq, and another set of unidentified remains was found at the site of an Iranian missile attack in Jordan, U.S. Central Command said. The United States and Iran moved closer to all-out war over the weekend as the exchange of attacks on civilians and military structures continued to escalate, and with at least 3 and possibly 4 U.S. service members killed since combat resumed a week ago. On Monday morning, the Kuwaiti military said it was responding to drone attacks from Iran after President Donald Trump said Sunday night that U.S. Central Command launched another wave of attacks against Iran in retribution for the deaths of the 2 service members during a strike on a military base in Jordan on Friday. Quote, "We hit them very hard again tonight, and we did that in honor of the great patriots who were killed," he told reporters after landing at Joint Base Andrews following the World Cup final on Sunday. The new wave of U.S. strikes, which ended around 10 p.m. Eastern Time, targeted Iranian military command centers, air defense and coastal surveillance sites, maritime capabilities, missile and drone launch sites, and communications networks to further diminish Iran's ability to attack commercial vessels and civilian mariners transiting the Strait of Hormuz, Central Command said in a statement overnight. CENTCOM also said Sunday that another set of unidentified remains has been found at the base in Jordan. Separately, it reported that a U.S. service member in northern Iraq was killed in action Saturday during a controlled detonation of unexploded ordnance from a downed Iranian drone. Earlier, Trump called the initial 2 U.S. deaths, which occurred as the war moved through its 5th month, a very sad thing. He told News Nation in what the outlet said Sunday was a brief telephone call that he, quote, couldn't care less about Iran's announcement that it would no longer abide by bilateral memorandum of understanding reached a month ago. Quote, "The U.S. is planning for a wider war," said one U.S. official familiar with internal administration discussions, adding that the Pentagon was increasing the number of military aircraft in the region.
But the official, speaking on the condition of anonymity because there were no authorized to talk to the media, cautioned that the expansion of U.S. operations would be limited by dwindling stockpiles of air defense and long-range munitions and constraints on the ability to surge more troops and aircraft in the area because of battle damage. Quote, "We do not have enough to safely sustain operations, and I don't think the White House is aware of that," end quote, the official said. Military experts have said that in addition to the toll taken on U.S. equipment and munition stocks, the U.S. is unprepared for possible ground operations inside Iran that Trump last week refused to rule out. Quote, "I think it would be a mistake to put ground forces anywhere in islands in the strait or on shore," said Seth Jones, who heads the Defense and Security Department at the Washington-based Center for Strategic and International Studies. "I don't think U.S. forces are prepared for standoff strikes from Iranians," he said. It was the eighth straight day of bombing since the negotiated ceasefire collapsed with a hailstorm of retaliatory attacks after Iran attacked commercial vessels transiting the Strait of Hormuz and what is said was a violation of the MOU. CENTCOM, which oversees operations in the region, said its overnight Saturday strikes had, quote, "successfully hit Iranian military coastal surveillance and air defense facilities, maritime capabilities, and missile and drone storage sites," end quote. It said they also targeted Islamic Revolutionary Guard Corps forces that hit U.S. troops in Jordan. Iran said U.S. forces had also attacked a nuclear power plant under construction in the country's southwest. But the Trump administration made little comment during the day Sunday. Energy Secretary Chris Wright, in an appearance on ABC's This Week, said that the U.S. mission to degrade Iran's ability to terrorize the world would go on until that mission is done. The U.S. official who spoke on the condition of anonymity said U.S. strikes on bridges and rail lines around Bandar Abbas near the Strait of Hormuz last week were viewed by Iran as an escalation and generated a wider response. They had less concern about inflicting mass casualties on the United States, the official said. On Sunday, Kuwaiti authorities and Iran had attacked a power and water plant there for the second day in a row. Iran said it had launched drone strikes against the United States military positions in Kuwait. Jordan said it had intercepted three Iranian missiles targeting the kingdom amid reports that the port and the airport in the southern city of Aqaba near the Israeli city of Eilat were under attack. The Jordanian government denied a report by the U.S. Embassy in Amman that the Aqaba airport had been evacuated. Iran also said two unidentified vessels have met with an unspecified accident while trying to transit an unsafe route through the strait, presumably the United States protected southern passage along the coast of Oman that Iran has said it will not allow. Trump has said that radicals in Tehran have fractured the Iranian government, although some internal assessments there have indicated that the war has begun to solidify support for a harder line. Secretary of State Marco Rubio, speaking to reporters at Joint Base Andrews before departing for the Philippines, said the United States, quote, "always remains open to a diplomatic solution," end quote. He also said it's growing apparent that even with their own system, there's a growing split. Echoing a Saturday statement attributed to Ayatollah Mojtaba Khamenei, Parliamentary Speaker Mohammed Bagher Ghalibaf said in a social media post that sacred unity is not merely a more or social recommendation. It is a necessary condition for victory in this struggle against the enemy. The administration has considered Ghalibaf, Iran's chief negotiator in earlier talks with the United States, one of the most pragmatic Iranian leaders. Wright defended Trump's original statement that the war, which began with United States and Israeli strikes on February 28th, would last 4 to 6 weeks until Iran capitulated. Fighting was paused under the MOU, he said, to try to get an agreement with the Iranian people to allow oil to flow without them attacking. Wright said that public data indicating the flow of oil through the Strait of Hormuz has come to a near stop was incorrect. The United States, which has reimposed its naval blockade on all shipping entering and leaving Iranian ports, and said it will protect other ships traveling through the strait along the southern corridor, quote, is assuring that oil and gas and other products can flow with or without Iranian cooperation, end quote, he said, adding that an average of 7 million barrels a day of oil has successfully navigated that route over this past week. Comparing today's U.S. gas prices to the high that they reached 4 years ago during the COVID-19 pandemic, Wright said that they are now, quote, $1 a gallon cheaper,
end quote, than under the Biden administration. But prices, which increased rapidly after the start of the war, before falling during and immediately after the MOU negotiations, have risen rapidly over the past week and are now averaging $4 a gallon. I don't know what gas station the secretary is going to, but before the war, the average price of gasoline in Virginia was $2.81, said Senator Mark Warner, Democrat from Virginia, who followed right on this week. I see no path in the short term how the strait is going to be settled, said Warner, the ranking Democrat on the Senate Intelligence Committee. This war of choice has been a disaster. It's been a disaster militarily. It has been a disaster in terms of how we're viewed around the world, end quote. The recent U.S. troops' deaths have revived questions about the safety of American forces at bases in the Middle East. A soldier who had previously deployed to Jordan's Muwafaqi Salty Air Base, where the two U.S. service members were killed, said many of the buildings there are not containerized or metal buildings and tents and are not able to withstand rocket, mortar, or drone attacks. But even the military's newer construction at some bases in the region, where they are hardened with layers of thick walls, cannot protect against a direct hit from a ballistic missile, said the soldier, who spoke on the condition of anonymity out of fear of retaliation. In early March, during an intense exchange of missile strikes between the U.S. and Iran, a direct hit on hardened barracks at Camp Arifjan at U.S. Army facility in Kuwait broke through the layers of protection, destroying about half of the structure. Similar heavy destruction has occurred at U.S. military facilities across the region. We're getting beat up across the board, this soldier said. The fatal attack Friday in Jordan was at least the second time in a week that Iran had successfully targeted that installation. A strike about a day earlier injured about 20 service members. Some of them suffered shrapnel wounds, the U.S. officials said. In addition to the total of 17 and now possibly 18 U.S. service members killed in the military operations against Iran, more than 430 have been injured. In the past week, Jordan has been a repeat target, and at least two other significant attacks have occurred there, one targeting King Faisal Air Base, another striking Prince Hassan Air Base. The first injured several service members, while the latter damaged Black Hawk helicopters, the official said. Spokesperson at the Pentagon and CENTCOM declined to comment on the earlier attacks. The Pentagon has not held a news briefing about operations against Iran since May 5th. And now from the style page of the Washington Post. This is a review written by Gene Park. Every Christopher Nolan movie ranked, including The Odyssey. Nolan's 13 films changed the ambitions of the blockbuster, and here's how all of them have stacked up. In an era of entertainment increasingly dependent on franchises, Christopher Nolan has turned his name into one of them. He turned a procedural about a scientist into a billion-dollar box office blockbuster. He's built a career on creating crowd pleasers that challenge, overwhelm, and find a life of their own beyond the weekend or summers that they debut and dominate. His 13 films have changed the ambitions of the blockbuster, from the indie ingenuity of Memento to the mythic otherworldly scale of The Odyssey, releasing Friday to sold-out screenings. For all his range, Nolan has always returned to the obsessions and hubris of men who believe, often correctly, that they're the smartest in the room. They chase memories, dreams, hidden universes, and very often the women in their lives. Each work feels like a part of an ongoing conversation on these themes. Like Alfred Hitchcock before him, Nolan makes intellectually ambitious and beautiful films that serve as mass entertainment even as they push the limits of cinematic achievement. Today, he is a singular talent. Not every project lands perfectly. A few buckle under the weight of their own ambition, but few directors have assembled a filmography as diverse and endlessly debatable. So here's how they stack up. Friendly debate in the comments are encouraged. Number 13, Following, 1998. Following is Nolan's Rosetta Stone in 70 minutes. His debut film is also a rough draft of the career to follow, every inclination already present. There's the obsessed male protagonist, here as a writer stalking people for inspiration and eventually crossing lines. There's the nonlinear storytelling, fracturing time into a puzzle. The syncopated musical score. No coincidence Nolan's production company is called Syncope. And Identity, used as deadly performance art.
The budget here is tiny. He used friends' houses as sets. The ambition is here. It's just empty on characters and heart, yet another wrinkle that would persist throughout his career. Number 12, The Dark Knight Rises, 2012. Tom Hardy's Bane is an indelible working-class civilian villain defanged by a screenplay more interested in twists and shock than political coherence. A billionaire superhero was always a challenging vessel to fit in a story about class warfare and revolution, and Nolan's initial reluctance to make a third Batman movie seeps through. Its marvelous first 6 minutes is the film in miniature, a sometimes clumsy script, overpowered by astonishing practical spectacle that only Nolan and his crew can conceive. Number 11, Insomnia, 2002. After bending the language of film in Memento, Nolan tackled a remake of a Norwegian thriller as a more straightforward detective story. Pacino delivers one of the quieter and sharper roles of his career, while Robin Williams weaponizes his warmth with menace. Wally Pfister's cinematography uses Alaska's endless daylight as an interrogation light, bleaching every shot until the guilt is impossible to hide. Number 10, Batman Begins, 2005. Its sequel casts such a long shadow that it's easy to forget how influential Batman Begins has been. Nolan rebooted Batman, but also the entire concept of reboots, ushering in an era where countless stories suddenly had to be darker, grittier, and psychologically grounded. Begins is a slight tale, busy with exposition, but it is a menacing, self-contained work even as it builds up to its legendary sequel. Number 9, Oppenheimer, 2023. In a procedural about one man's nuclear-level guilt trip, Nolan transforms committee hearings, security clearances, and theoretical physics into a taut thriller. Oscar-winning turns from Cillian Murphy and a composer, Ludwig Göransson, breathe life into the structure. Göransson's unnerving score narrates the emotional

peers into Oppenheimer, a man so, quote, troubled by visions of a hidden universe, end quote, that he created a new reality, which is the one we live in now. Number 8, Tenet, 2020. Another movie that's all process, Tenet, is Nolan's most frustrating watch, a stubborn story that demands repeat viewings. Nolan has always written about obsessed men, but this time it's his own obsession we confront as he struggles mightily to prove the story, following timelines backward and forward, at the same time in the same frame, that can exist. It sacrifices character and emotion for architecture and structure. Absolutely frustrating, but once you see how the gears click into place, maybe Tenet becomes your next obsession, too. Number 7, The Dark Knight, 2008. Nolan's Batman sequel was a showcase of the superhero as a crime epic. Not exactly The Godfather, but there's no Corleone quite like these characters. Least of all, Heath Ledger's Joker, a performance that launched generations of memes and copycats. Here is evidence comic book movies can be a compelling morality play about institutional decay and post-9/11 anxieties and still break box office records. Almost two decades later, it is peerless in its genre. 2017, number 6, Dunkirk. In his most beautiful film, Nolan strips away backstory, sentimentality, and even dialogue in his take on the war movie. The pacing and the nonlinear structure brings the audience into experiencing this terrifying elasticity of time when survival is the only objective. Number 5, Memento, 2000. It's the movie that redefined the rewatch. Once you see it, you have to see it again. Tenet tries this and does too much, but this Guy Pearce-led showcase is just disorienting and compelling enough. This is the first instance in which a Nolan film does more than just tell a story. It immerses the audience into the experience of the living with incomplete fragments of memory. It would not be the last time he played such a trick. Number 4, The Odyssey, 2026. The most shocking thing about Nolan's adaptation of this foundational Western fantasy tale is that it's spiritually a prequel to Oppenheimer. Both films explore civilization at the brink of chaos. Nolan confirmed on The Daily Show this week that connecting the two is watching the film the way I intended. The Odyssey is the richest fantasy epic from Hollywood in at least a decade, with visuals that evoke the greatest epic films. Nolan's architectural precision and emotional ambition move in lockstep, resulting in what feels like his most complete project, with the most satisfying third act of his career. Number 3, Interstellar, 2014. Nolan is often criticized for treating emotion as a plot device. There are plenty of examples of this in this list. But Interstellar is all about emotion. It's still a puzzle box, but every paradox and equation, every beautiful, practical image of space and its mysteries sits at the crossroad of faith and science. Nolan aimed for the heights of Stanley Kubrick's 2001 A Space Odyssey. With Interstellar, he distinguishes himself by filling the cold, dark vacuum of space with the warmest and most affirming story of his career. Number 2, The Prestige, 2006. Here is Nolan's biggest success in immersing the audience into the narrative. The movie itself is a trick, deceiving you into thinking it's about rival magicians Hugh Jackman and Christian Bale, who disappear into their lead roles, and every rewatch reveals another clue hidden in plain sight. Nolan's talent for visual shorthand transforms his adaptations, like Homer's epic, into the economic distillations of themes and ideas. The Prestige is an even better adaptation, a tragedy about how obsessions can consume all in life, just like a black hole. Number 1, Inception. In his defining film, Nolan's hero bears the name of his first villain. Inception is a movie impossible to replicate because of how personal and original it is to Nolan. Once again, it's a story about thieves. This time they steal, or incept, ideas in dreams. The result is a perfect balancing act for Nolan's fixations, where breathtaking structure never overwhelms character.
and we're

his love of James Bond is reimagined to a maze of memory and grief. There's a bit of Nolan in each of these stories, but nowhere more than Leonardo DiCaprio's Cobb, an architect of dreams whose obsession haunts the impossibly beautiful and mythical fantasies he creates and can't escape. Thankfully, neither can we. Our next article has been submitted by Liam Scott. Road deaths up sharply in the nation's capital, despite goal of reaching zero. D.C. Mayor Muriel E. Bowser pledged to eliminate traffic deaths in the city. More than a decade later, they still haven't gone down. Traffic deaths more than doubled in Washington during the first half of this year, compared with the same period last year, reigniting concerns about traffic safety and the D.C. government's ability to reduce road deaths. During the first 6 months of 2026, there were 21 traffic fatalities in D.C., according to city data. During the same period in 2025, there were 9. D.C. Mayor Muriel E. Bowser vowed to end the traffic fatalities through Vision Zero initiatives, but with Bowser's third term ending in January, the rising number of fatalities is raising questions and concerns among community members about the efficacy of how her administration has addressed traffic safety for more than a decade. Pioneered in Sweden about 30 years ago, Vision Zero is a strategy that aims to use engineering, vehicle standards, and police enforcement to ensure that drivers' mistakes are not deadly. In the United States, the plan was endorsed by the federal government under the Obama administration and adopted by cities around the country. But the rising number of deaths in D.C. and elsewhere show the challenges facing municipalities, among them driver opposition and a lack of funding. A 2025 Washington Post analysis found that of 27 cities that had at least 5 pedestrian deaths each year before adopting Vision Zero, all but one later had the same or higher pedestrian death rates. Sam Trumbull, a member of the D.C. Families for Safe Streets Steering Committee, said that she thinks the city's Vision Zero commitment is going terribly. "The most tragic thing about what we're seeing now is that this is entirely preventable," Trumbull said. Bowser kicked off Washington's initiative in 2015. "We're taking our first step towards realizing a Vision Zero where no lives are lost in our streets or at our intersections," she said in a statement at the time. That year, 27 people were killed in traffic accidents in the city, according to city data. Only once since then has the number been lower, when there were 25 in 2025. The count went as high as 52 deaths in 23 and 24. "We've made such big investments and improvements are showing," District Department of Transportation Director Sharon Kirschbaum told the Post about the 2025 drop in deaths. "We just need to continue on this path of, like, full-fronted assault to get those numbers down across the board." But given this year's figures, some experts have questioned whether last year's decline was an anomaly. "That decrease seems to have been a fluke rather than the start of a trend," said Seth Grimes, an organizer with the Washington Post Area Bicyclist Association. "It's not unusual for traffic fatalities to fluctuate year to year," according to Jamie Nahum, a planning manager for the roadway safety at the Metropolitan Washington Council of Governments. "You can have a really good year next to a bad year, and it makes it difficult to know whether that year that you're in is the start of a new trend or if it's an outlier," Nahum said. Leah Shahum, executive director of the California-based Vision Zero Network, said traffic safety tends to improve when cities invest in changes like crosswalks and lower speed limits. "But the problem is that Vision Zero has not been scaled up citywide anywhere in this country. That's going to take time, money, and political commitment. And too often, frankly, we see a lack of the political commitment." Shahum said D.C. is not alone, she added. "We're not there in any crime city as well." The 21 people killed in the first 6 months of 2026 consisted of 7 pedestrians, 6 motorcyclists, 4 drivers, 2 passengers, 1 scooterist, and 1 bicyclist, according to the DDOT. In July, 4 additional people were killed in traffic-related accidents, according to D.C. police. Last July, there were only 2 traffic deaths in D.C., according to the DDOT. DDOT spokesperson German Vigil said that the agency, quote, "remains laser-focused on creating safer streets and eliminating traffic fatalities and serious injuries."
Every traffic fatality is a tragedy, and while each crash is unique, many of the fatal crashes this year continue to involve dangerous driving, like speeding, impaired driving, red light violations, hit and runs, and criminal activity, including drivers fleeing law enforcement, Vigil said in a statement. Quote, we also have seen an increase in fatal motorcycle crashes, underscoring the significant risk riders face because of higher operating speeds and the limited protection motorcycles provide in a crash, end quote, Vigil said. One of the motorcyclists killed was Norberto Armando Sanabria Mita, a 46-year-old Venezuelan delivery man who was on the Taft Bridge in June when a U.S. Park Police chase of a suspected stolen car ended in a crash. All his efforts went into working every single day, right up to the very last one he got. Sanabria's niece, Veronica Andrea Sanabria Cespedes, told the Post in Spanish last month he died working and giving his all for his family. While many law enforcement agencies around the United States have policies that restrict officers from pursuing vehicles in high-speed chases, according to law enforcement experts, the Park Police relaxed its policy under the Trump administration to allow for more pursuits. Councilmember Brooke Pinto, Democrat, Ward 2, who chairs the D.C.'s Council Public Safety Committee, said in a statement that she was, quote, deeply troubled, end quote, by this year's spike in traffic fatalities. All of our residents and visitors deserve to be safe on our streets, Pinto said. We must do more to protect our pedestrians, cyclists said, and drivers through speed and safety enforcement, infrastructure improvement, and safety education. Bauer's office declined to comment and referred the Post to the DDOT. Earlier this year, Bowser pushed it back against a Transportation Department proposal that would eliminate traffic cameras in D.C., saying in a statement that they're a critical tool in the work to save lives and make our streets safer. In May of 2021, the mayor expressed concern about that year's increase in traffic fatalities, which reached 40 by the end of the year. Quote, we need drivers to slow down, not just because they're avoiding a ticket, but so they don't kill people on our streets and sidewalks. The investments we're making today are intended to slow drivers down and protect pedestrians, cyclists, and everyone moving around D.C., end quote, Bowser said in a statement at the time. Among those killed in 2014 was a 4-year-old Zaire Joshua, who was hit by a car while crossing a street with his mom and siblings. A few months later, a driver of a van hit and killed 5-year-old Allison Hart as she rode her bike in the crosswalk. 2019, longtime bicycle activist David Salavesh was struck and killed by the driver of a stolen van. He lived and breathed making the streets safer, his friend Rudy had said. Activists like Trumbull don't think the city's Vision Zero investments have gone very far. She said she thinks D.C. needs even more separated... More separated spaces for pedestrians and cyclists, as well as roundabouts, rumble strips, bollards, and curb extensions. The human life is unmeasurably more valuable than people's convenience, Trumbull said. Grimes said some actions indicate that Washington is even taking steps backward on Vision Zero, as in 2025 when the city removed a bike lane on Arizona Avenue. At the time, DDOT's Kirschbaum said, it just got low usage, and there's very few people that are a fan of how those look aesthetically. Despite this year's spike in road deaths, serious traffic injuries have decreased in D.C., according to Vigil. He says that that reflects the impact of sustained investments in safer street design, targeted engineering improvements, automated traffic enforcement, and public education. In a statement, council members Charles Allen, Democrat, Ward 6, who chairs the D.C. Council's Transportation Committee, said, we haven't been bold enough in taking steps to design safer streets and crack down on those who speed. The lives lost so far this year is cause for alarm, he said. We should be doing everything we can to ensure that the next 6 months see a dramatic drop in crashes. Our next article was submitted by Jake Spring. Trump administration allows killing of species threatened with extinction. Regulatory changes to reinterpret the Endangered Species Act also demand that the U.S. Fish and Wildlife Service consider the economic toll of habitat protection. The United States Fish and Wildlife Service could soon declare that pygmy rabbits or Florida manatees are threatened with extinction,
But under a policy change issued by the Trump administration on Friday, Americans could still kill, trap, and harass them. That action, paired with another issued Friday that requires regulators to consider the economic toll of habitat protection, is part of President Donald Trump's broad attempt to reinterpret the 1973 Endangered Species Act in ways that weaken protections for imperiled plants and animals. In March, the administration convened the so-called God Squad in a 15-minute session that decided oil and gas companies no longer need to abide by Endangered Species Act protections in the Gulf of Mexico. Last week, the administration repealed a decades-old rule so that the habitat destruction will no longer be considered a, quote, harm to endangered species. On Friday, the Fish and Wildlife Service rescinded what is known as the blanket rule, which was first instituted in 1975 and gave threatened species the same protection as endangered ones, broadly prohibiting illegal killing, trapping, or harassing them. The rollback would only apply to newly declared threatened species such as the Florida manatee, whose case is still pending. Species that previously received the label would continue to have greater protections under the Endangered Species Act. Rescinding past protections or issuing new ones can now only be done for threatened species one at a time. The agency issued the repeal alongside another rule on Friday that increases the agency to consider the economic harms of designating areas as critical habitat in order to protect endangered species. Previously, the agency had discretion on whether to weigh those concerns. The Interior Department said in a statement that the latest changes were necessary to advance President Donald J. Trump's directives to strengthen American energy independence, improve regulatory predictability, and ensure federal actions align with the best reading of the law. For too long, the Endangered Species Act has been weaponized to stop almost any new project in America, driving up costs for families, weakening our competitiveness, and undermining our national security, Interior Secretary Doug Burgum said in a statement. Clay Samford, an attorney for the environmental law firm Earth Justice, called the new rules bad for imperiled wildlife and for wildlands. It's part of this administration's push to reduce protections for public lands and wildlife that are enjoyed by all Americans in favor of narrow business interests, he said. Samford said the rule to factor economics into critical habitat decisions could affect situations like that of Hawaii's iwiwi bird. The brilliantly colored red birds, also known as scarlet honeycreepers, are listed as threatened, but cattle ranchers have fought back against land being listed as critical habitat for the species. Samford said that under the new rule, officials would be required to consider the ranchers' claims in their decisions, making it far more likely that the agency would exclude their land from protections. Both regulations were similarly changed in the first Trump administration and then reinstated under President Joe Biden. The Property and Environmental Research Center, or PERC, a libertarian conservative think tank, praised the repeal of the blanket rule. For too long, the blanket rule treated threatened species the same as endangered ones, dulling incentives for recovery, said Jonathan Wood, PERC's vice president of law and policy. Quote, by restoring a tailored approach, the service can better reward progress and encourage protective agency and conservation. Outside groups generally petition the agency to consider individual species for protection under the Endangered Species Act. A backlog of more than 500 species are awaiting evaluations for listings as threatened or endangered, according to the U.S. Fish and Wildlife Service's website. Other animals being considered for protection that could be affected by the rule change include plants like the purple flower Aztec gilia and Clover's cactus, both found only in New Mexico. The number of listings of threatened and endangered species has slowed the Trump administration cuts the number of personnel able to make those analyses. The Fish and Wildlife Service lost about 18% of its staff in the first few months of the second term, second Trump administration, as compared with the final year of the Biden administration, amid wider efforts to shrink the government, according to data based
obtained by the Center for Biological Diversity, an advocacy group that included 530 fewer staff biologists. Fewer workers, along with new paperwork requirements to consider protections for species individually, is likely to add to the backlog, Sanford said. Quote, it, for no reason, takes away a default protection system that has worked for 50 years and replaces it with a promise to do species-specific rules when we know that this agency is overworked and understaffed, and it can usually take a long time to do those rules, end quote, Sanford said. This article was submitted by Stella Canino Quinones. Five tips to keep your pets safe from the wildfire smoke, as the smoke will spread this weekend. As wildfire smoke from Canada arrives across the northern United States this week, here are five tips to keep your pets safe from air pollution. First, limit your pet's exposure to the outdoors until air quality increases, and if your pets need to be outside to relieve themselves, just keep it short. Two, use air filters for fine particles in your home, but avoid pet masks. They could decrease airflow if the pet starts panicking. Three, keep the animal space well ventilated. Aim for increased fans and continuous air movement 4 times an hour if in a limited area. Four, keep your animals hydrated. The smoky air dries out their respiratory tract, which puts them at greater risk. Five, be aware of signs of distress, physical symptoms of air irritation, including running noses, sneezing, gagging, coughing, and weeping or swollen eyes. Any behavioral changes such as fatigue, weakness, or decreased eating should also be noted too. And now in arts and entertainment. We asked people on the street about the Odyssey. Not everyone knows what it's about. The original 3,000-year-old epic attributed to Homer is a staple of high school reading lists. But how many people actually remember The Odyssey? Christopher Nolan's The Odyssey officially premieres in theaters today, starring A-list actors like Matt Damon, Anne Hathaway, Zendaya, and Tom Holland. With tickets from 70mm IMAX screenings going for as high as $1,000 on eBay, Nolan's first feature since Oppenheimer is one of the most highly anticipated blockbusters of this summer. The original 3,000-year-old epic attributed to Homer is a staple of high school reading lists, but how many people actually remember The Odyssey? All of the monsters and gods and goddesses that Odysseus encounters. We interviewed people on camera in D.C. in order to put their knowledge of the classic story to the test. And here's what readers are saying. The comments reflect a mix of nostalgia, of humor, and critique regarding the Odyssey. Some commenters express sadness over the lack of knowledge about this classic work, while others humorously referenced modern adaptations and cultural figures. There is also discussion about the impact of education and media on public awareness of such literary classics. A discouraging number of Americans have little or no knowledge of even some of the cataclysmic events which have shaped our country in its 250-year history. And now you expect them to know anything from 3,000 years ago? Too bad there's no YouTube equivalent of the old classic comments, one person submitted. Any student who attends an MCPS high school should have done at least a little study about this myth in the 10th grade in English. They should have at least very little knowledge, but they should have some about what it's about. My child is named after someone in the Odyssey. I didn't intend for this when I picked the name, but people's responses when they hear it are actually a pretty good reflection of their education. Is this yet another example of the death of the liberal arts education, or is it that idea even less familiar than Homer? The you quit teaching basic arts and sciences a generation ago. Graphic arts, AI, cultural studies, no basic geometry, no great books reading, no American government, the Declaration or the Constitution, nothing to create a well-rounded mind capable of independent rational thought, nothing but bias and whatever kids think they want as jobs that will pay them $150,000 upon graduation. Hey, you better hope AI is a good thing, because liberally educated people are simply aging out. That's all the time we have for today. Thank you again for listening to The Washington Post. Once again, I'm Susan. Today is July 20th, and I look forward to reading for you at another time.

0: And good morning to you. This is Mary and Bob. This reading of the News of Neighbors is being read live at 10 a.m. today. It is being recorded and will be rebroadcast at 6 p.m. this evening. We'll take a look at the weather for this week. There's a 30% chance of showers and thunderstorms, mainly before 3 p.m. today. There's still patchy smoke in the area, and it'll be around until about 4 p.m., but today is going to be mostly sunny with a high near 90 degrees. Southeast winds 5 to 10 miles per hour. Tonight, the chance of showers and thunderstorms before midnight, and then showers likely and possibly a thunderstorm between midnight and 4 a.m., and then a chance of showers and thunderstorms after that. Some of the storms could produce heavy rainfall. It's going to be cloudy with a low around 74 degrees. Southwest winds 5 to 10 miles per hour, becoming west after midnight. Winds could gust as high as 20 miles per hour. The chance of precipitation today is about 70%. New rainfall amounts will be between a half and three quarters of an inch that are possible. But of course, it's possible we won't get anything. Mostly sunny on Tuesday with a high near 85 degrees. Northwest winds 5 to 15 miles per hour with gusts as high as 25 miles per hour. Tuesday night, mostly clear with a low around 63 degrees. Wednesday will be sunny, a high near 79. Wednesday night will be clear with a low around 59. And Thursday will be sunny with a high near 81. Thursday night will be cloudy with a low around 62. Friday will be mostly sunny with a high near 82 degrees, and Friday night mostly clear with a low around 64. Saturday sunny with a high near 87, and Saturday night mostly clear with a low around 68. And bingo, on Sunday, it's back up into the 90s. I'd like to read this thing. The APRIS and WVIK are currently seeking a regular APRIS listener to serve as a member of WVIK's Community Advisory Board. Now, there are only 4 one-hour meetings held each year, and the meetings can be attended either in person or remotely, whichever is more convenient. Now, if you or someone you know would be interested in filling this role, please reach out to Pete Peterson, the director of APRIS. You can call the number 309-794-7560 or by emailing APRIS@WVIK.org. Thank you. And once again, as we do every week, we like to announce the people who support APRIS with their financial contribution that allows it to be coming into your homes. That includes the Roush Family Foundation, the Illinois State Library Radio Information Service, the Illinois Quad Cities and the River Cities Rotary Clubs, the Rock Island Kiwanis Club, the Melvin McKay Trust, the Rock Island Community Foundation, and Bob and Carol Brockhouse. And here's Mary with the pending obituaries.
1: Alan W. Fuhrer, 81, of Edgington, passed away on July 16, 2026, at his home. Arrangements are pending at Estradol Mortuary and Crematory Limited, Moline. Travis L. Schneiden, 79, a resident of Bettendorf, Iowa, died on Thursday, July 16, 2026, at his home. For additional information, please visit McGinnis-Chambers.com. And then James, known as Jim Garner, 68, of Sherrard, Illinois, passed away on July 15, 2026, at the Vistas in Bettendorf, Iowa. More information and funeral details are available at wentfuneralhome.com.
0: Our first full obituary is Richard Ryan Masterson, better known as Rick, age 53, of Davenport. He passed away unexpectedly at his home on July 10th. He was born in 1973 in Grand Forks, North Dakota. Richard Ryan was a beloved son of Terry Allen Masterson and Christine Ann Pearson. Rick proudly served his country in the United States Navy for 2 years. He was stationed aboard the USS Saipan. Following his military service, he pursued his education and graduated with honors studying computer-aided drafting at Hamilton Technical College. He was a master of his craft. He worked as a self-employed master carpenter. His creativity and skills were well known throughout the community, especially through his work with his employment at Circa 21 Playhouse. He poured his heart into his projects, most recently bringing magic to the stage by creating the set for their production of The Wizard of Oz. As a young boy, he learned to draw to scale and build from his father. In recent years, he loved to remind his dad that some of his skills were old school. Rick never met a stranger. He knew everyone, was a loyal friend, and was defined by his kindness and a consistent and welcoming smile. Visitation for Rick will be held on Wednesday, July 22nd from 3 to 7 p.m. at the Halligan McGabe DeFries Funeral Home in Davenport. The funeral service will take place July 23rd at 1 p.m. at the funeral home, with burial immediately following at Davenport Memorial Park. Rick is survived by his parents, Terry and Christine. Rick was preceded in death by his grandparents, Ruth and Robert Johnson, Evelyn and Harry Masterson, and uncles Jerry Pearson and Bernie Masterson. From our loving arms you were taken, and into God's embrace you will awaken. Written by Karen Masterson.
1: James Perry Hoffman, known to all as Jim, passed away peacefully on February 18, 2026, in Naples, Florida, of natural causes. He was 94 years old. Jim was born on March 21, 1931, in Moline, Illinois, where he would build a life defined by hard work, dedication, and a deep commitment to family. As a young man, he proudly served in the United States Marine Corps, an experience that shaped his character and instilled in him a discipline he carried throughout his life. Jim's career reflected his tireless work ethic. He spent years at John Deere Spreader Works in East Moline, Illinois, and later worked for Raybestos Manhattan in Stratford, Connecticut, and Thermoset in Maquon, Wisconsin. He never took the easy way to get things done, and during his career, he often worked extra jobs to ensure he could provide for his family. He took great pride in doing things himself, and that same spirit carried into every corner of his life. Jim was a years-long member of the Elks Club, rising through the leadership ranks at the Moline Lodge to become exalted ruler. After relocating to Naples, he continued his service on the Naples Elks Lodge Board of Trustees. He and his late wife, Joyce, were early property owners at Crystal Lake RV Resort in Naples, where they led and participated in several member committees, providing services and entertainment to the community. Jim was also deeply dedicated to blood donation, regularly giving blood and leading blood drive events at Crystal Lake. Jim and his family were faithful members of Trinity Lutheran Church in Moline, where he contributed many hours of service. He continued his church attendance and volunteer activities after moving to Naples. His faith was a steady presence throughout his life. Jim was preceded in death by his beloved wife, L. Joyce Hoffman, his son, Michael A. Hoffman, his daughter, Michelle M. Kipp, his sisters, Joanne Carter and Janet M. Pierce. He is survived by his sons, J. Daniel Hoffman, Gary D. Hoffman, and Kevin J. Hoffman, his sister, Jackie R. Grubin, and many who are blessed to know him. Jim and Joyce will be interred together at Rock Island National Cemetery in Rock Island, Illinois. Per his wishes, it will be a private event.
0: Richard A. McDonald, age 85, of Taylor Ridge, Illinois, passed away peacefully at his home on Wednesday, July 15th, surrounded by his wife and sons. Richard was born in 1940 in Moline. He was the son of Edgar and Frances Wimpy McDonald. He graduated from Rock Island High School in 1958. Following graduation, he enlisted in the United States Army, where he served for over 3 years as a tank mechanic and achieved the rank of Spec 4. On September 11, 1964, Richard married Maxine Cope in Rock Island. Together, they built a beautiful life and family. Richard dedicated 34 years of civil service to the Rock Island Arsenal, retiring in 1996 as a quality assurance supervisor. His greatest joy came from supporting his sons. He never missed their sporting events and dedicated many years to coaching Little League Baseball for Taylor Ridge and Reynolds schools within the Rock Ridge District 300. The family also cherished decades of memories boating on the Mississippi River with family. In his retirement years, Richard loved riding his Harley-Davidson motorcycle alongside his family. He is survived by his wife Maxine, his sons David and wife Brandy McDonald of East Peoria, and Daniel and wife Shannon McDonald of Tipton, Iowa, and his sisters, Mary Fox of Hamilton, Montana, and Elizabeth III of Rock Island. He was preceded in death by his parents and a brother, Robert McDonald. Private gravesite services with military honors will be held for the family at Reynolds Cemetery. Wieland Presley Funeral Home and Crematory Milan is assisting the family. Condolences may be left online by signing Richard's guest book at WielandPresley.com.
1: Funeral services and mass of Christian burial for Martin, known as Marty Linehan, 90, of Davenport, will be held at 10 a.m. on Monday, July 27, 2026, at St. Anthony's Catholic Church, Davenport. Burial will be in National Cemetery, Rock Island. Visitation will be from 9 a.m. until time of services at the church. Memorials may be made to the church. Mr. Linehan passed away Thursday, July 9, 2026, at the University of Iowa Hospital, Iowa City. Arrangements are entrusted to Halligan McCabe DeVries Funeral Home, Davenport. Martin Eugene Linehan was born April 30, 1936, in Davenport to John Aloysius and Mary Carmelite Fruin Linehan. Following graduation from the former St. Ambrose Academy, he served in the Army from 1954 to 1957. He was united in marriage to Marjorie, known as Marge King, on May 9, 1987, at Sacred Heart Cathedral, Davenport. Prior to his retirement in 1998, Martin had worked as a mechanic for Alcoa. He was a member of Steel Workers Union No. 105, the Knights of Columbus, American Legion, and the Democratic Party. Each year he planted an astonishing 170 tomato plants. The harvest was never just for himself. Nothing brought him more satisfaction than filling baskets with fresh tomatoes and sharing them with neighbors, friends, and family. Survivors include his wife, Marge. He was preceded in death by his parents, sister Mary Claire Frazier, and brothers Michael, John, known as Jack, and Jim, known as Zeke, Linehan. Online remembrances may be expressed at hmdfuneralhome.com.
0: That's a lot of tomato plants.
1: That is a lot. I can't imagine how many he got off of those.
0: Yeah. Michael, better known as Mike Bernard Gusta, age 65 of Colorado Springs, passed away at his home on Wednesday, July 8th. Mike was born in Davenport to Ruth Spare and Rialto, better known as Gus Gusta. He was a 79 graduate of Assumption High School. After high school, Mike entered the United States Air Force, where he spent most of his career. Mike will be remembered for his integrity, his loyalty, and his selfless devotion to his family. Survivors include his sons Jesse and Angela Gusta of Colorado Springs, and Gabe Gusta of Inglewood, California, brother John and wife Mary Gusta of Bellevue, Nebraska, sisters Betty and Karen Bresnia Gusta of Davenport, Iowa, Cindy Ahrens of Arkansas, Mary husband Jim Crowley of West Branch, Iowa, Terry and husband Frank Tudson of Peoria, Arizona. Mike was preceded to death by his son William, his parents Ruth and Rialto Gusta, his sister Charlotte Kepi, and his brother Jerry Gusta. A military service is pending.
1: Edward James, known as E.J. Squire, age 72, of Durant, Iowa, passed away suddenly on Tuesday, July 14, 2026, at his home. A memorial service with a time of sharing will begin at 12 noon Saturday, August 1, 2026, at the Durant American Legion. A celebration of life luncheon will be held following the service until 2:30 p.m. at the Legion. Burial will take place at a later date in Inland Cemetery, Bennett, Iowa. Memorials may be made to YMCA Camp Abe Lincoln in his memory. Online condolences may be left at BentleyFuneralHome.com. Born on October 26, 1953, in Davenport, Iowa, the son of Everett and Janet Copeland Squire, he graduated from Davenport Central High School with the class of 1972 before continuing his education at Central College in Pella, Iowa, where he earned his bachelor's degree in business management in 1976. E.J. married the love of his life, Jacqueline Walter, at St. Paul Lutheran Church in Davenport on August 31, 2003. E.J. dedicated his professional career to John Deere Parts Distribution Center in Milan, Illinois, where he worked as an inspector until his retirement in 2018. Retirement allowed E.J. to devote even more time to things he loved most, especially at YMCA Camp Abe Lincoln, serving on the advisory board. Above all else, E.J. treasured his family and lived his life guided by a strong Christian faith. E.J. will be lovingly remembered by his wife, Jackie, one daughter, Kayla, spouse Kyle Parkinson, two grandsons, Brady and Brock Parkinson, one brother, William, known as Bill, spouse Kathy Squire. E.J. was preceded in death by his parents, Everett and Janet, and one sister, Sandra Squire.
0: Shirley Wilson, age 88, of Milan, passed away on Tuesday, July 14th, at Story Point in Bettendorf. She was born in 1938 in Missouri to John and Mildred Webb Lyons. In 1956, she married the love of her life, Larry Wilson, in Rock Island. 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She was deeply sacrificial, always placing the needs of her family before her own. If she had something to give, she gave it freely. Her love wasn't measured by words alone, but by a lifetime of selfless actions that demonstrated her devotion to those she cherished. Shirley also enjoyed the blessings of everyday life. Above all, Shirley treasured her family. She is lovingly survived by her children Deborah Dubray, Larry M. and wife Liz Wilson, Marty D. Wilson, and Marcy E. Soak Conkosluth. A funeral service celebrating Shirley's life will be held July 22nd at 12 p.m. at Whelan Presley Funeral Home and Crematory in Milan. Visitation will be held from 10 a.m. until the time of the service. She will be laid to rest at Rock Island Memorial Park Cemetery. Memorials may be made in Shirley's name to the Alzheimer's Association. Condolences may be shared online with the family at WhelanPresley.com.
1: Gilbert B. Kuehl, 83, of Silvis, Illinois, passed away Wednesday, July 15, 2026, at Mercy One Genesis, Silvis, Illinois. Funeral services will be 10:30 a.m. Thursday, July 23rd, at Van Ho Funeral Home, East Moline. Interment with military honors will follow services. Visitation will be 4 to 6 p.m. Wednesday, July 22nd, at the funeral home. Memorials may be made to Rock Island County Animal Shelter. Gilbert was born November 26, 1942, in Moline, Illinois, to Robert and Nellie Orloff Kuehl. He graduated from Moline High School, class of 1960. Gilbert and Dorothy A. Saner were united in marriage on October 9, 1965, at St. Mary Catholic Church, East Moline. Gilbert served with the Army National Reserves Muscatine from 1964 to 1970. He was employed for 32 years with International Harvester, Case IH. Those left to honor his memory are his wife, Dorothy of Silvis, son, Craig, spouse Libby Kuehl, Mount Pleasant, Iowa, and daughter, Kristen Kuehl, Silvis. Gilbert is preceded in death by his parents, Robert and Nellie, half-sister, Joni Rosen, father-in-law and mother-in-law, Newton and Lillian Saner, and his beloved pet cat, Sammy. Online condolences may be left for the family at vanho.com.
0: William High Moon III, age 64, of Bettendorf, passed away suddenly on July 16th. Visitation will be Monday, July 20th, from 4 to 8 p.m. at Rungi Mortuary. Funeral service will be Tuesday, July 21st at 10 a.m. at Calvary Church of Walcott, Iowa, followed by burial at Walcott Cemetery, with lunch to follow at Calvary Church. In lieu of flowers, please consider a donation to the Iowa 80 Trucking Museum or the Will Moon Football Scholarship at the University of Iowa Foundation. Now, you may recognize the name Moon as associated with the Iowa 80 truck stop, the largest truck stop. William Will Isham Moon III was born in 1961 in Kansas City, Missouri, to William I. Moon Jr. and Carolyn Cusack Moon. At 4 years of age, Will moved to Walcott, Iowa, when his parents took over the Iowa 80 truck stop. Well, he loved scouting and the outdoors, and he earned the honor of Eagle Scout. He attended Walcott School and graduated from Davenport West High in 1979. Will loved sports and competing. He played baseball, football, basketball, and field events and track. He still holds a shot put record at Walcott School. At West, he played on the 1977 Iowa State High School football championship team and threw the shot and discus on the track team. Will was inducted into the West High School Hall of Fame. He developed his love of Iowa 80 by following his dad around when he was just a little kid, pulling weeds, mowing grass, and later working on the fuel islands and in the tire shop. He did that all through college to save up to buy a used pickup truck. He also devoted his life to his wife and kids. Will made Bettendorf his home and raised three children there, Billy, Ben, and Sarah, where he led a Boy Scout troop for many years and passed on his love of scouting, among other things. His kids remember many camping and road trips that they embarked on with him throughout the years. There was never a problem too small or a question too silly that his kids presented that he could not solve. The University of Iowa would remain a touch point and a passion for him throughout his life. Iowa was central in bringing him together with his wife, Renee, who was also an Iowa undergraduate and dental school alumni. They bonded over their love of the Hawkeyes, had their first date at the airliner in Iowa City. They married in 2014. They competed for an unofficial title of greatest and loudest Hawkeye fans. Will gave freely of his time, business outreach, and resources to endow the head football coach chair, create football student scholarships, and the Swarm and the University Children's Hospital. He and Renee attended 100 of games and supported all sports, enjoying wins and losses, Big Ten tournaments, bowl games, and March Madness for both women's and men's basketball. Will was a member of the Iowa Gold Davenport Quarterback Club, past president, National Association of Truck Stop Operators Association, the American Truck Historical Society, and past treasurer of Boy Scouts of America. He is survived by his wife, Renee Breckenridge Moon, his children, Billy, and wife, Caitlin Moon of Bettendorf, Benjamin and wife Elizabeth Moon of Bettendorf, Sarah and husband Connor Dane of Afton, Minnesota, Miriam and husband Jeremy Lemke of Davenport, and Sarah and wife Adam Redglinder of Sioux Falls, South Dakota, and sisters Della and David Moon Meyer and Carolyn and Richard Seahouse Moon. He was preceded in death by Bill and Carolyn Moon, his parents.
1: Robert Frank Christofferson, 83, of Bettendorf and formerly of DeWitt, died peacefully on Friday, July 10, 2026, at Genesis East Hospital in Davenport. A celebration of life event will be held at Asbury Methodist Church in Bettendorf on Sunday, August 2nd, from 1:30 to 4:30 p.m. As per his wishes, Bob's body has been donated to the University of Iowa College of Medicine's Deeded Body Program, the same program Mimi, his wife, also gifted her body to when she passed away in 2018. Bob was married to the love of his life, Michelin, known as Mimi Christofferson, for 55 years. He was a 1960 graduate of DeWitt Community High School, a member of the Iowa National Guard's 34th Infantry Division, known as Red Bulls, and he earned an associate degree from Clinton Community College. Bob started his career working in carpentry and masonry in DeWitt, then worked at DuPont for 21 years in the Polymer Products Division in Clinton, and then for over 20 years he and Mimi had their own handmade craft business. After retiring, Bob continued working part-time at North Scott Foods in Eldridge, Hy-Vee in Bettendorf, and the Little Red Barn in Davenport. Bob's passion for the past 9 years involved volunteering regularly at the Growing with Grace Early Learning Center preschool in Bettendorf, where he was affectionately known as Mr. Bob. He enjoyed giving his time, coordinating a variety of different fun activities for the kids, and just talking with them. Bob also enjoyed contributing his gardening expertise to the Bettendorf Asbury Garden Ministry, where he volunteered many years of his time to their efforts. Bob was born July 25, 1942, and raised in DeWitt by his mother, Marilene Gravert, and stepfather, Richard C. Nolan, his grandparents, Frank and Sarah Gravert, also played a very important part of his life. Those left to honor his memory include daughter Angie Christofferson, Madison, Wisconsin, son Mark, spouse Stacy Christofferson, Davenport, his sisters Sue, spouse Richard Treharn, and Jane, spouse Gary Burden, and brother Richard, spouse Sherry Nolan, Jr. Bob was preceded in death by his wife, Mimi, son, Thomas, his parents and stepfather, his sister, Dorothy, spouse Fred Steele, and brother David, spouse Marie Nolan. Online condolences may be expressed to the family by visiting hmdfuneralhome.com.
0: Larry Lee Seiler, age 85, of Davenport, passed away July 13th. He was born in Muscatine in 1941. Larry graduated from Loiza Muscatine, better known as L&M High School, in Letts, Iowa, in 1961. He was married to Susan Jean King on March 17, 1984. Larry worked his entire career for the Schebler Company, retiring as a partner in 2000. He was survived by his children, Terry Seiler, Julie and husband Brian Verbach, Vicky and husband Sean Verbach, Eric and Heather Van Severen, and Mark and Shelby Van Severen. His siblings Ron and wife Judy Seiler, Kathy and husband Rick Schultz, and sister-in-law Joan Seiler. He was preceded in death by his parents, Don and Grace Seiler, his brother Don Seiler, his wife Susan Seiler, and his son Danny, better known as DJ Seiler. A celebration of life will be held at the Walcott American Legion on July 24th from 4 to 7 p.m. memorial donations may be made to Gift of Life Transplant House and or Iowa Donor Network.
1: Betty Lou Piggott-McIntosh passed away at her home on July 15, 2026. Cremation will take place at Trimble Crematory in Moline, Illinois, under the direction of the Cremation Society of the Quad Cities. In lieu of flowers, memorials may be made to the American Society for the Prevention of Cruelty to Animals, known as ASPCA, in honor of Betty's love for animals. Betty was born on October 11, 1950, in Davenport, Iowa, to Clifford and Lois Litcher Piggott. She graduated from North Scott High School in 1969 and enjoyed a career as a licensed cosmetologist for more than 30 years. She took pride in her work and valued the many friendships she built throughout her career. A lifelong resident of the Quad Cities area, Betty found comfort and contentment in the community she always called home. One of Betty's greatest blessings was the love she shared with her husband, David, known as Lee McIntosh. Together, they built a life and a partnership that spanned more than 50 years, marrying in 1999. Betty was preceded in death by her parents, Clifford and Lois Piggott, her beloved husband, David, known as Lee McIntosh, and her siblings, Clifford, known as Cliffy Piggott, and Linda Beck. She is survived by her sister, Judy Hawk, of Chesterville, Virginia, her brother, Lester Piggott, of Bernalillo, New Mexico, and her fur companion, Emma. Betty found joy in the simple things, a home filled with love, a garden in bloom, Emma at her side, and the quiet comfort of family and friends. It is there that her memory will always live on. Condolences may be shared at cremationqc.com.
0: Well, that concludes the reading of the obituaries. We will now

Trinity Point Health Trinity in Bettendorf. Wade and Kayla Rollins of Davenport had a girl Monday, July 13th. Adam and Corey DeBeck, Davenport, had a boy Monday, July 13th. And Brody and Aaron Welker of Port Byron had a boy July 13th. And at Unity Point Health Trinity in Moline, Kylan Rubinaw and Brandon Castillo of Rock Island had a girl June 30th. Daniela Sanchez and Cameron Devaney of Moline had a boy July 10th. Olivia and Spencer Barnes of Davenport had a girl July 12th. Anastasia Richardson and Byron Parker of Rock Island had a girl July 14th. And Ashley and Cody Maynard of Rock Island had a girl July 14th. Mercy One Genesis Silvas Birth Center. Joseph Wade and Rebecca Nobles of Moline had a girl July 1st. And Mohamandu Diallo and Fatoumata Sow of Moline had a girl July 2nd. Brendan and Samantha Briner of Kewanee had a girl July the 2nd. Gavin Gross and Sage Oviatt of Rock Island had a boy July 3rd. Jeremy and Taylor Voles of Coal Valley had a girl July 3rd. James Kellums and Kayla Moldenhauer of East Moline had a boy July the 3rd. Zachary Harris and Jordan Scholl of Rock Island had a girl July 4th. Sean Green and Alyssa LaMancha of Silvas had a boy July 4th. Jermaire Henry and Olivia Mitchell of Rock Island had a girl July 7th. And at Mercy One Genesis Davenport Birth Center, Janetta Murato of McCausland had a boy July 3rd. Kaylee and Levi Banowitz of Bryant had a boy July 6th. Gwen Preble and Justin Gilligan of Milan had a girl July 6th. Molly Burton and Carton Lee Bettendorf had a boy July 6th. Brooklyn Tyler and Joshua Mayhew of Davenport had a boy July 10th. Zoe and Nick Beck of Bettendorf had a girl July 13th. And Elizabeth and Tanner Logan of Moline had a girl July the 13th. Well, that takes the articles from News of Neighbors of Obituaries and Births for this week. We will take a short musical break and be back from articles from the front page of the Chicago Tribune following this.

0: Shake and break it. Thank you. All right.
1: Federal agents around the country were told in recent days that the FBI would no longer investigate confrontations with immigration agents, cases that sometimes yield evidence that could be used to prosecute Department of Homeland Security agents implicated in violent encounters, according to people briefed on the decision. If enacted, such a change would sharply limit law enforcement scrutiny of immigration agents as the Trump administration draws mounting criticism over killings at the hands of federal officers. In the past 2 weeks, two fatal shootings by immigration and customs enforcement agents in Texas and Maine have thrust the government's tactics back into the spotlight. FBI managers around the country received a written notice informing them of the change Thursday, according to the people familiar with the matter who spoke on condition of anonymity to describe internal communications. The same day, some ICE agents around the country were notified by their FBI counterparts. The guidance shared with them said that the Bureau would stop investigating claims of assaults against Department of Homeland Security agents, the people said, even though such investigations are intended to determine whether the officers were in fact attacked. They can provide a crucial means of gathering evidence implicating the agents themselves. A joint statement by the Justice Department and the Department of Homeland Security, however, denied that any such change was underway. The relationship between DHS and DOJ in investigating assault on federal officer cases has not changed, and FBI will continue to investigate in accordance with agency policy, the statement said. This administration has been clear. Anyone who assaults law enforcement will be prosecuted to the fullest extent of the law. Under the change, responsibility for investigating cases involving federal immigration officers would likely fall to Homeland Security Investigations, an arm of ICE, effectively leaving the agency to investigate itself, according to guidance circulated among FBI and ICE agents. Cases involving an assault on a federal officer have been a source of tension inside federal law enforcement agencies for more than a year. White House and Justice Department officials have pushed prosecutors to bring charges in as many of them as possible, particularly as Americans protest the administration's immigration crackdown. Under the federal statute, felony charges can be brought against anyone who forcibly assaults, resists, opposes, impedes, intimidates, or interferes with a federal law enforcement officer. Trump administration officials have claimed that language means anyone who makes physical contact with an agent should be charged with a felony assault, which is punishable by up to 8 years in prison. It's abhorrent to ever touch a law enforcement officer, which is why any time anybody does that and it's a federal officer, we'll prosecute them, the acting attorney general, Todd Blanche, said in an interview in May on CNN. An investigation by the New York Times found that the Trump administration has filed charges against more than 550 people for assaulting federal officers. Of the more than 400 cases that have been resolved, nearly half had unraveled, with charges being thrown out or withdrawn or the defendants being acquitted. Under the Trump administration, when ICE agents have shot and killed people, the FBI has been assigned to scrutinize a narrow question, whether the agents were assaulted before the gunfire. While the Bureau and past administrations has investigated potential civil rights abuses and law enforcement misconduct, it has been limited from doing so in high-profile ICE shootings over the past year, according to law enforcement officials. However, FBI investigations involving an assault on a federal officer could yield evidence that is valuable to other cases, including future civil rights investigations or prosecutions of an ICE agent. If that responsibility shifts to Homeland Security Investigations, it would leave a gap in holding immigration agents to account, according to the people familiar with the matter. Homeland Security Investigations does not have jurisdiction to investigate civil rights violations, so putting the change into practice would make it far less likely that shootings of unarmed people by ICE agents would be investigated to determine if the agents broke federal law. The enforcement crackdown in President Donald Trump's second term has resulted in nearly 24 people being fired on by federal immigration agents since January 2025. 6 people, including 3 U.S. citizens, have been killed as a result of those shootings, nearly all of which involved officers firing into vehicles. On July 7th in Houston, an ICE agent killed Lorenzo Salgado Araujo, a Mexican immigrant who had lived in the country for more than 3 decades, during a traffic stop while he was driving to work with 3 passengers. He was not the target of the ICE operation, federal officials later acknowledged. In Maine last Monday, an ICE agent shot and killed a Colombian man who was also in his vehicle. He was identified as Joan Sebastian Guerrero, according to a spokesperson for Senator Angus King, a Maine independent.
2: Well, this is an interesting article and deals with consumer prices, and I think you might find this interesting. The headline says, milk prices are at an all-time high, but some consumer costs slip in June after months of increases. Well, the Urban Institute released new data that found more Americans using credit cards and other means to cover grocery bills as food prices continue to rise, along with other necessities. The study found a cumulative 32% increase in food costs over the last 5 years has forced more than 1 in 4 working-age Americans into credit card debt to cover their grocery bills. Now, that according to the Bureau of Labor Statistics, prices for food at home, which is the cost of groceries, increased by 2.7% between May of 25 and May of 26. Well, following months of rising costs, inflation saw the biggest single-month drop in 6 years in June, thanks to cheaper clothes prices, cheaper medical care and transportation, coupled with rapidly falling energy prices. Across the board, consumer costs decreased 0.4% last month after rising 0.5% in May, according to the Bureau of Labor Statistics. The month-over-month change is largely due to easing oil and gas prices, with the index for energy falling a noticeable 5.7%. Whether energy prices will continue their downward trend remains to be seen, with the Iranian war, which has disrupted oil production and distribution in the Middle East, particularly with the effective closure of the Strait of Hormuz, through which a fifth of the world's oil and gas is shipped. While May and June saw an interim deal to end the war, temporary reprieve from hostilities and the Strait's reopening, recent and intensifying strikes by both the Islamic Republic and the United States have halted that progress. Moreover, despite June's dips, look across the last year show price remains stubbornly high. Energy costs are up a whopping 15.7% in the last 12 months, and overall inflation is 3.5% higher than it was a year ago, still well above the Federal Reserve's target of 2%. The Tribune is tracking 11 everyday costs for Americans. Those things are eggs, milk, bread, bananas, oranges, tomatoes, chicken, ground beef, gasoline, electricity, and natural gas, and how they are changing or not under the second Trump administration. This tracker is updated monthly from the U.S. Bureau of Labor Statistics. So here we go. Eggs. Egg prices tumbled again in June, dropping another 5 cents to land at a 2.5-year low. Costs have declined every month since March of 25, following a massive outbreak of bird flu that disrupted the egg supply and sent retail prices soaring. A dozen large grade A eggs are now 43% cheaper than they were at this same time last year, priced at $2 and 14 cents. Milk, however, is getting more expensive. Prices spiked by 10 cents month over month to $4.32 for a gallon of fresh fortified whole milk. That's an all-time high. This is occurring at a time when both milk production and the number of dairy cows are rising, per the June Livestock, Dairy, and Poultry Outlook report. That points to higher prices likely being a byproduct of increased operating and distribution costs. And what that really means is feed and fuel. Now, bread prices saw a subtle 2 cent drop from May at $1.81 per pound of white bread. The national average is down about 3% year over year. How about bananas? Well, banana prices, meanwhile, were unchanged in June, remaining at 65 cents per pound for a third straight month. Yet average costs for the potassium-rich fruit are up nearly 4% since Trump took office. Oranges saw no change. Prices are bucking seasonal trends, with the beloved fruit, typically cheapest in the winter, climbing in the summer and peaking in costs around September. A pound of navel oranges is now averaging $1.54 a pound. That's down approximately 6% from last year. How about tomatoes? I wonder about that guy who has all those tomato plants, giving them away.
1: Really?
2: Tomato prices are plummeting. Costs fell by 34 cents from May to June, settling at $2.15 per pound of field-grown tomatoes. What's more, consumers can expect several months of plunging prices. Normally, costs decline throughout the spring and summer as fresh tomatoes begin to be harvested. But even with the recent drop-off, costs remain elevated for this time of year and driving unreasonably and unseasonably high prices. Last July, the Trump administration implemented a 17% import tax on all Mexican-grown tomatoes. Given that the vast majority of those sold in the U.S. come from our neighbors at the southern border, American shoppers are bearing the financial brunt of higher import costs. How about chicken? In June, the average price of fresh whole chickens was $2.04 a pound, roughly the same as last month. Unlike other meat products, the cost of chicken has seen little fluctuation as of late. In fact, when President Biden left the White House in 25, average store prices were just 2 cents more. Now, ground beef is another process, and it's skyrocketing. Prices jumped 26 cents over the previous month, with the average cost of ground beef now just shy of $7 a pound, an all-time record. The historically high prices seen this year are a result of a domestic cattle shortage, according to data from the National Agricultural Statistics Service. The U.S. cattle inventory is at a 75-year low because of unfavorable economic and non-environmental conditions. Wildfires and extreme drought out west and in the plains have affected herd sizes. Drought damages pasture land, which reduces the natural feed supply and restricts water access. And they're all needed for raising large roaming livestock. The result, ranchers incur higher operating costs or are forced to cull out their cattle. On top of that, foreign and domestic outbreaks of New World screwworm, a flesh-eating parasite, are further straining the already tight cattle supply and driving up expenses. And as we mentioned, electricity costs at 20 cents per kilowatt hour, the current price of electricity is the highest on record. And we mentioned that gasoline is a nationwide average drop 45 cents month over month and now registering at $4.20 per gallon of gas.
1: Wow.
2: Well, that's kind of a look at the consumers, which is kind of interesting what's going on. Stay tuned for more from the Chicago Tribune Arts, Entertainment, Features, and Sports following this. 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
4: And good morning. This is Dave and Bob. Welcome to this reading of the Quad City Times. It's being broadcast live at 8 a.m. today. It is being recorded and will be rebroadcast at 7 p.m. this evening. We'll take a look at the weather for the coming week. There's a 30% chance of showers and thunderstorms, mainly before 3 p.m. today. And there's still going to be patchy smoke before 4 p.m., mostly sunny today, with a high near 90 degrees. Southeast winds 5 to 10 miles per hour, becoming southwest in the afternoon. Winds could gust as high as 20. Tonight, there's still a chance of showers and thunderstorms before midnight, and then showers likely and possibly after midnight until 4 a.m. Tuesday is going to be mostly sunny, with a high near 85. And Tuesday night, mostly clear with a low around 63. Wednesday will continue with the sunny weather, but the high is only going to reach about 79 degrees. And Wednesday night, mostly clear with a low around 59 degrees. Thursday, sunny, jump back up into the 80s. Thursday night, cloudy with a low around 62. Friday, well, sunny will continue with a high near 82. Friday night, clear with a low around 64. Saturday, sunny with a high near 87 degrees, and Sunday, sunny with a high near 92, so it'll jump back up into the 90s by the end of the week. Let's note this, that APRIS and WVIK are currently seeking a regular APRIS listener to serve as a member of WVIK's Community Advisory Board. Now, there are only 4 one-hour meetings held each year, and the meetings can be attended either in person or remotely, whichever is more convenient. Now, if you or someone you know would be interested in fulfilling this role, please reach out to Pete Peterson. Pete is the director of APRIS, so call 309-794-7560 or by sending an email to APRIS@WVIK.org. Thank you. And once again, as we do every day, we support the people and recognize those whose financial contributions allow APRIS to come into your home. That includes the Roush Family Foundation, the Illinois State Library Radio Information Service, the Illinois Quad Cities and the River Cities Rotary Clubs, the Rock Island Kiwanis Club, the Melvin McKay Trust,